0: for.
1: Yeah. Replacing grumbling with gratitude.
2: That's good.
1: Is that easy to do?
0: We're going to spend extra time with you today, Jim.
2: Oh, excellent. Thank you. I tend to be on the high side. It's just so funny. We had some water damage to our house, and it peeled, you know, those window covers, window wells. So it peeled one away. And I was out with this guy talking about how to get this repaired. And the guy says, well, this is a DIY job. I went into Gene. I said, hey, do you know what DIY means? Because I didn't confess the guy. I didn't even know what do-it-yourself, the acronym meant. And that was only like 6 years ago.
0: Well, if we said, you know, because you'd be familiar with the expression, if you want something done well, you've got to do it yourself.
3: Pay somebody else to do it.
0: John, cooperate, man. No, do it. For the harder jobs, yes. Trust me, I can't do all of that.
2: Yeah, that's your first point, the DIY, which I know now. Do it yourself. Why is that critical?
1: Well, I think because in a family, if the couple do not decide we want to have a better relationship between us and between our children, because we're dealing with children here, not just parents and not just the marriage, but improving the whole family life. But they have to be on board. You know, they have to be all in. And then they bring the kids in, because it has to be an all-in project if we're going to really make progress.
2: Mm-hmm. And it is a good illustration, because if you're going to, you know, redo your home, you got to roll up your sleeves and you get in there and you do the fun things that we're talking about, right? But with our marriages and with our parenting, we kind of expect it just to either come naturally or that, you know, we'll know what to do when it hits us. Often there's no game plan.
1: Yeah. And that's what we're trying to do. We're trying to give a game plan. If you really would like to have a better relationship in your family, and who wouldn't? I mean, we're either getting better or worse. We're not standing still.
2: Right.
1: And most of us would like to have better family relationships. So let's get a plan, and then let's implement the plan. And so this book kind of gives them a plan on these basic areas. And we're excited about it, because we think it's very practical, and couples can do it, you know. Not alone. You got to have God's help in the whole process.
2: Absolutely.
1: We can do
2: and
1: it.
2: You speak very specifically about change taking time. You know, we're pretty impatient too. We want that. Well, frankly, I'd pay the guy to come in and do it. That's how impatient I am. Can you get the leak fixed like right now?
0: Like, let's just pay Dr. Gary Chapman to come around the world and fix your homes. I know it. Wouldn't that be great?
2: So that application to a family leak, how do we, as the adults in the home, as the parents, how do we step back and remain patient while these changes occur?
0: Well, as Dr. Chapman is saying, we've got to do it ourselves. I can't wait on my husband, Stephen. Stephen, you do it first, and then I will do it. He's a great husband, great dad, and he does take the lead in a lot of things. But there are moments, instead of blaming him, I need to look at Shannon. Shannon, what do I need to do in this area? So I've got a DIY. Then, as Dr. Chapman, you're saying there, we've got a DIY together. And I like something else we need to, I think, reiterate there is these are affordable repairs. You know, we bounce back and forth. Obviously, that's what the book is about, is the home life and home improvement metaphor. So we bounce back and forth from relationship to the metaphor of home improvement. But these are affordable fixes. You know, this is not, my relationships don't need to be 1995 relationships. And that means keeping up with our kids and how they're developing and continuing to nurture our marriage and reading and taking classes with this man right here, right, to keep us fresh and moving forward in our relationships.
2: Well, that's interesting, like the budget.
0: Yeah.
2: I mean, that metaphor, you have a budget for repairs. What's your budget for your family and improving your family? How do you explain a budget for that stuff?
1: Well, I think the budget basically involves time.
2: Yes.
1: We're going to have to give time.
2: That's it.
1: It won't just happen. We'll have to make some changes. And in order to make changes, you have to stop doing some things so you can do other things. Mm. But what I really like about the whole thing is the big reveal.
2: Right. That's it.
1: You know, we at our home, in the last 5 years, we've remodeled two bathrooms. Now, I didn't do it myself, okay? But I was still involved in the whole process. But man, when you get to see the big reveal, it is nice. Yeah, it looks really great. If you chose wisely, right. And so I think if we can just realize that things can be better. And one of the things we suggest in the book is let every family member just share things that they would like to see improved in our family.
2: Wow.
1: You know, let the kids share. And what do we complain about in our family?
2: Why do we either not think of that or we don't take time to solicit that kind of input? I mean, that's a brilliant idea. I don't know anybody who's doing that, really.
1: Yeah. We're so busy We're just going,
2: I mean, is it
1: going,
2: really
1: going,
2: just that?
1: Going, going, and not thinking right. about things, you know? And then I think also as parents, sometimes we feel like, well, we've got to have all the answers. Hmm. Well, we need to know what our kids are thinking. And they can tell us, you know, why do you guys argue so much? If we really let them know, what would you like to see different in our family? They'll tell you.
2: Wow. That's encouraging. Let's hit, you know, you've got 12. We're not going to be able to touch on all of these, but we'll touch on a few today and tomorrow. But let's start with the first one, selfishness, which, you know, that covers a lot of ground. Why is this selfishness, why is it so critical in families today?
0: It's my native instinct, my human instinct, I suppose, is to be self-centered, self-focused. And so now there's not just me and my family of five, but there are four other people whose instinct, our sin nature, is to, you know, be self-centered, self-focused. So there the five of us are trying to coexist. And as we're talking about here, busy, our minds on all sorts of other things, including that's my toy, or this is my side of the bathroom countertop, or that's your duty to wash the dishes and empty the dishwasher. So it really becomes a mine mentality. And that defeats a lot of the good relationship building that we're talking about here. So yeah, a conscious awareness of it, taking a little assessment, hey, where are we being selfish? So that's something, you know, a listener would want to do here is, you know, and someone who's reading the book, where am I being selfish? Just taking that account, that inventory, now noticing the family, and then, Dr. Hammond, as you were saying, just being open to the conversation. Let's get to work on it.
2: Now, you kind of highlight that shared bathroom issue. I was always careful to try to live in a place where we had enough bathroom space. Not always achieving that, but kind of give us that deeper example of the shared bathroom.
0: Well, what I'm thinking of here is just mine and Stephen as the leader of the family. How are we sharing our time with each other, for one? How are we sharing who it is we are in this life together? I heard a lady at church who was teaching recently, and she was talking about an eternity view of marriage. Instead of being focused on the now, which is a mine mentality, ultimately, how is this helping me? How is this going to work out for me? She was talking about having an eternity focus on marriage and on relationship, and what is God doing in Stephen's life? What is it? Why did he bring us together? Yeah, it was to bring these three kids into the world, but what else? How am I partnering with Stephen to accomplish God's goals and he with me? That, at the root, could be a selfishness issue if my heart, my mind is all about me and not about Stephen. So that is a little bit more of the deeper. It's not just the sharing of the sinks, but it's let's share the space in this life and make each other better.
2: Well, now I'm feeling convicted because when we bought our house we're in now, I purposely looked for two sinks. Maybe I was avoiding hitting the selflessness effect. I just covered
3: it up. You were serving Gene, I'm sure.
2: Yeah, I thought two sinks was a great solution. Now we can both be selfish.
0: I got to tell you, I do like two sinks. I think, you know, there's a practical matter here as well. I don't want to sound like we're just using one, you know, small section of the family of five.
1: But, you know, this whole thing of kindness, I define kindness as words and actions that enhance the other person's life.
2: Yes.
1: Well, selfishness is the opposite of that. You know, I'm right. I want my way. You know, rather than thinking in terms of how can I speak to them in a way that's going to encourage them and help them. And if you listen to our expressions that are not kind, almost always they grow out of selfishness.
2: Yeah.
1: You know, you didn't do this. You didn't do that. You know, or why did you do that? Or why did you do that? You know, from our perspective, they did wrong. And so we're giving them harsh words rather than kind words. So if we really care and want to enhance their lives, we try to speak words that are positive, that will encourage them.
2: At fixing selfishness, which is the one topic we're talking about right now, it definitely takes time. You have a story about a couple named Jeremy and Lori who discovered that their kids really engaged in the process. It's probably similar to what you're saying, but what did Jeremy and Lori encounter?
0: Well, I'm going to take this question because I didn't tell you about this, Dr. Chapman, but just in recent days, because I'm a busy mom, you know this, and I'm hustling around doing a lot of things, as a lot of moms can relate to, a lot of dads too, for that matter. But I kept promising, Presley kept saying, Mama, are you going to play Barbies with me tonight? And I said, yes, I am. Well, I got busy working on something, and I did, you know, modified playing. Parents understand this, you know, you're kind of in essence tricking your kid. I'm not advocating this, but it, you know, it was a little best of both. It wasn't quite the full playing experience, but it was still playing. Well, so the next night I had told her, Presley, we are definitely going to play Barbies tonight. And we didn't quite get to it again. And she said, Mama, now this, some people are going to cringe when I say this. You're going to think, oh, you better discipline that child. But because of the Jeremy and Lori story and because of what we're talking about here in the DIY guide, Presley said, Mama, I think you're lying to me. Ouch. Yeah. I mean, that hurts.
2: Yeah,
0: and
2: that's
0: it's the
2: a good
0: truth.
2: Thing, actually.
0: Now, some parents would kind of recoil at that and say, oh, no, you won't call me a liar. But it was the truth. And because we've made an open conversation of home life improvement in our home, I could receive that. And then I said, Presley, you know what? You're right.
2: Yeah.
0: And I'm sorry.
2: Yeah.
0: And which we talk about apology in the book as well. But she called me on it. And I received it because I want her to see in me the model that God is putting forth. Mm-hmm. One that says, I hear you and I'm responding.
2: Well, and you need to be able to hear it and listen mm-hmm. to it as a parent. You can't That's react and say, why would you say that? Or get defensive because that'll ruin it.
3: Yeah, you're talking about not taking it personally because you had addressed it all up front. Well, today on Focus on the Family with Jim Daly, we're talking with Dr. Gary Chapman and Dr. Shannon Warden about a book they've written called The Do-It-Yourself Guide to Building a Family That Lasts, 12 Tools for Improving Your Home Life. 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
2: So what did happen to Jeremy and Lori?
0: Similar, right? Similar. They had to say to their kids, we're going to start making an effort here around selfishness and around consideration of each other, right? So the parents, again, they're taking the lead. They're DIYing. They're doing it themselves.
2: Okay.
0: And they're saying now to the children, we're going to do this all in, all together. What did that do? That opened up conversation. The kids started pointing out, hey, I feel like you're being a little disrespectful here, a little inconsiderate, calling them on it. And Jeremy and Lori, they responded appropriately and went to work, made some changes. That's what we're doing. We're noticing what's not working in the home. Where are there some breakdowns? Let's not just notice it. Let's do something about it.
1: Mm-hmm. Yeah. And see, parents would not do this normally, ask their children to give them feedback.
2: Correct.
1: But if you're working on the project together and you realize this is a part of what we're doing now, so we want you to call us out and we're going to call you out because we want to change this. And that's what this couple did.
2: Is it ever too late to invoke this? mean, what about if you have 15, 16, 17-year-olds in the home?
1: Listen, they can be really helpful, and they will be always honest.
3: Jim, if I can jump in here. So our youngest is 16, and he just recently had a very open conversation with us, and he called us on a couple of things. He said, I think you're keeping secrets from me. And we were able to talk to him about that, and just to he was thinking about it is the point.
2: Right.
3: So I think kids are they've already got the narrative going in their heads.
1: Yeah.
3: Asking them to speak into it allows them to kind of unpack that and not take it a direction that's unhealthy.
1: Yeah.
2: Another chapter you had was on apathy. That one kind of caught me by surprise in terms of how families may struggle with apathy. So define apathy. Why is it a concern and where does it come from?
0: Apathy for us is a taking each other for granted. Is we especially focus on love, loving each other in that particular tool or chapter. It's so easy. Just you need only ask your spouse, do you think I'm paying attention to you? Do you think
2: there you go.
0: Right? Just ask if you want the real
2: That's
0: answer.
2: That's true with the kids too.
0: Yeah. Oh, goodness. Yeah. My kids, they let me know. And enough, Mama, is your phone more important than me?
2: Ugh. Yeah.
0: You're so verbal.
2: You're so verbal. Go to your room.
0: Right. I'm going to my room and I'm going to sit and think about that for a little bit.
2: Gary, your solution for apathy is your five love languages, that concept, which is brilliant, by the way. For those who aren't familiar with it, give us the quick rundown. I can't believe someone has not heard of the five love languages. But.
1: Well, basically, there are five ways of expressing love on an emotional level. And if you want to build intimacy in a relationship, then a real sense of connectedness and a real sense of we love each other, which is the opposite of apathy, then each of your family members has a primary love language. And here are the five. Words of affirmation. You really look nice in that outfit. I really appreciate what you did. Just looking for things that you can compliment the other person on. Receiving gifts. It's universal to give gifts as an expression of love. The gift says they were thinking about me. And it doesn't have to be something expensive. You can pick up a feather, taking a walk, a bird feather and take it home and say to your spouse, "Honey, look what I found when I was walking. It reminded me, you are the wind beneath my wings, girl."
2: You're good.
1: Whoa, didn't cost a thing. But, gifts. And then there's quality time, giving the person your undivided attention. And this is true with a marriage. This is true with children. This is what you were talking about, Shannon, when you said, you know, playing, was it dolls?
0: Barbies, or, yeah.
1: Playing with your daughter. And she realized you weren't all there, you know. So quality time means you give them your undivided attention. And then acts of service is doing something for the other person that you know they would like for you to do. For the family, it might be washing dishes. It might be making beds and all those kind of things. And remember, children have things to do appropriate to their age in the family because we all have jobs. And so we're doing things for each other, acts of service. And then physical touch. And we've long known the power of physical touch. Yeah. That's why we pick up babies and hold them and kiss them and cuddle them. And the baby feels love before they even know what love is all about.
2: I remember preparing for a broadcast with you years ago, and I think my youngest, Troy, was probably 4 or 5. And I remember going through, I was reading the material, and he was in my lap. And I just asked him, you know, which one of these meet your needs? And I went through them. As soon as I said physical touch, he said, "That's me, Daddy. That's the one I like."
1: Yeah.
2: Just hugs. He loves hugs and tickling his arm and just that kind of thing.
1: You can discover a child's love language by the time they're 4 years old. Yeah. At least by the time they're 4. Mm-hmm. My son's love language is physical touch. When he was that age, I'd come home in the afternoon. He'd run to the door, grab my leg, and climb on me.
2: That's right.
1: He's touching me because he wants to be touched. Our daughter never did that.
2: Yeah.
1: At that age, she would say, "Daddy, come to my room. I want to show you something." She wanted quality time.
2: Yeah.
1: So the idea is that every family member has a primary language, and you want to speak that language fluently. And then you want to sprinkle in the other 4.
2: And again, to the whole point, it takes effort.
1: Effort, absolutely.
2: And you can't knock down a wall. You can't redo your kitchen in the same way. You got to spend time knowing what your love language and your kids' love languages are and your spouse. Hey, let's examine another one, resentment in a marriage and family. That's a serious one. And some of these have been fun. But in fact, you compare that to having termites in your home. Just to keep that analogy going, why is resentment such a serious problem?
1: I think because what happens is when we hurt the other person or they disappoint us and we don't deal with it, we just hold it inside and then we come to resent them because they did that to us. Or maybe we even lash out at them and tell them how horrible it is that they did and they don't apologize or anything. And so we resent it and resentment turns to bitterness and bitterness turns to hatred. And eventually we get to the place where we say, "I'm out of here." So, you know, dealing with issues when they happen. That's why I say apologizing and forgiving is absolutely essential to a healthy marriage.
2: Right.
1: We can't just let things ride. We've got to deal with them.
2: In fact, I love the saying you had in the book, Gary. You said, "A happy marriage is the union of two good forgivers."
1: Yeah.
2: And that is such a poignant sentence.
1: Yeah. Because, you know, if we let it build up, it gets worse and worse and worse. And eventually we figure, you know, I can't take this anymore.
2: So you tend to forgive less and less.
1: Yeah, you do.
2: When resentment builds up.
1: And we're not by nature apologizers. Because, again, by nature, we're selfish. And our way's the right way. They're the ones that are wrong. They ought to be apologizing. And I say, a lady said to me, she said, "Dr. Chapman, I understand about apologizing, but what if he's the problem?" You know? I said, "Okay, let's assume he's 95% of the problem. That would only leave 5% for you. Apologize for your 5%, you know, and let's see what happens. Apologize and then love him in his love language. Mm. And maybe something will happen inside of him."
2: Yeah.
3: And what's the end of the story there?
1: Well, what happens is, you know, we love God because God first loved us.
3: Yeah.
1: So we love them by apologizing and loving them, even though they're not loving us. But love stimulates love.
2: Yes.
1: So she's influencing him in the best possible way.
2: Mm. I think in the Christian space especially, we have neglected this. I mean, we talk about loving our neighbor as ourselves, as Jesus commanded us to do. This is one of the reasons we're not very effective, and the Holy Spirit can't really work through us because we're wagging our finger and we're building up resentment toward others who don't think like us, behave like us, believe like us, right?
1: Yeah.
2: And it's one of the core problems, I think, because love does crack the heart open of the other person. It's an amazing tool. Shannon, you have a three-step plan, you call it, for forgiveness. Let's hear it quick, because we need some forgiveness.
0: Well, you know, obviously you're going to have to acknowledge that there is this need there, right? So that's that cracking through the wall and or doing the demolition we were talking about earlier. You know, let's just acknowledge this is happening. It's also, as Dr. Chapman is saying there, it's just taking some accountability. And then it's kind of a continuing to monitor that process, that same process. I talk a lot in my counseling to folks about humility and compassion. And this takes great humility. Somehow or another, in our humanness and in our sinfulness, we think, I'm going to be this same house, if you will, this same person from now until whenever. And I think even in back to the home metaphor here, you know, some people think, I'm going to build this house and never have to change it. I'm going to die in this house. And yet there's so many changes. That's not the God we serve. He's somebody who's changing us for the better all of the time. Requires humility. Requires us to say, God, change me from the inside out. Change me. Same in this process of resentment and forgiveness is, hey, we've got to change. I'm willing to do my part. I'm not going to make you do your part, but I want you to know I'm willing to do my part. And we got to start somewhere. We've got to get the process going. But it's honestly just a matter of humility, of awareness, and then just actually doing something, not expecting this is going to happen by itself, that we're actually going to have to put a little sweat equity into it.
2: Yeah, it's so good. I mean, both of you, Gary and Shannon, this book is filled with wonderful, rich content. And I love your encouragement, advice. I love the metaphor. To do the home improvement project. Unfortunately, we're out of time. We're already hit day one. So I want to come back next time and share more of the 12. We've only covered three, so we've barely made any headway, but it's been really insightful. I mean, I'm thinking, John, about going home tonight with Gene and Troy. Trent's in his own place now, but I'd love to sit down and talk to them about doing more of this. That's why I was kind of asking for a friend of mine, how late can you do this? You know? But I think it's really valuable to open communication up. Mm-hmm. And so often we do let time kind of knock down the more important things in our relationship, like honesty, humility, like you both said. And I'm eager to do it. I want to do it. And for our listeners, let me recommend to you that you get a copy of the DIY guide. And for the slow folks like me a few months ago, that's do-it-yourself, that do-it-yourself guide to building a family that lasts. I mean, it's easy to use. It kind of focuses you on that blueprint, the plan for how to do this well. And let me tell you, we believe in this content so much. If you'll make a monthly pledge of any amount to Focus on the Family, we'll send you this book as our way of saying thank you. We really need more monthly partners who will stand with us financially so that together we can meet the ongoing needs of families who contact us. 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
2: Gary and Shannon, let's come back next time to continue the conversation. We still need to hit topics like building trust, letting go of control. Did I say that? Letting go of control. Man, why did we do that on day two? We should have covered that today. And having really more fun together, which is great as a family. Can we do it?
1: Love to.
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5: Your Cornerstone weather forecast for your Wednesday is calling for partly sunny skies with a high near 89 degrees and a 40% chance of showers and thunderstorms after 1 p.m. For tonight, expect a 50% chance of showers and thunderstorms and a mostly cloudy skies with a low around 74 degrees. Slight chance of showers again tomorrow with a high around 89 degrees and a low around 73.
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7: Jesus talked more about hell than He did about heaven. And He frequently warned His hearers that on that last day, every idle word would come into judgment. 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
6: 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That's why we want to have assurance of our salvation. For the rest of this week on Renewing Your Mind, R.C. Sproul addresses the topic of assurance, and today he examines a vital aspect of that doctrine, false assurance.
7: What I want to do in this segment is to ask the question, how can it be possible, or what different ways are there that lead to a false sense of assurance? I'm going to look at several different problems that we encounter, but they all reduce basically to two things. The first one is people have a false sense of assurance of salvation because they don't understand the requirements for salvation. They have a misunderstanding of what salvation entails. And so if you have a bad theology of salvation, that can lead you to a false assurance. And then the second big problem is that if you have a correct theology, then you have to see that it's also possible for a person to have a sound theology, a sound grasp of what it is that is required, but they're mistaken in terms of whether they personally have truly and authentically met those requirements. So this complicates matters doubly. The first major error that leads to a false sense of assurance of salvation is the error of universalism. Universalism teaches that everybody is saved. Everybody goes to heaven. And so if I am persuaded of this doctrine of salvation, it's a simple syllogism for me to go from the doctrine of universal salvation to the state of my destiny as a particular individual. I can do it this way syllogistically. Everybody is saved. I am a buddy. Therefore, I am saved. Obviously, if all people are saved and I am a person, then I can be sure that I will be saved as well. This also carries with it the idea of what I call the doctrine of justification by death, which I believe is the most prevalent doctrine of justification in our culture today. The greatest controversy in the history of the church took place in the 16th century between the Roman Catholic Church and the Protestant reformers over this very question of how justification takes place. This issue of justification by faith alone or some other means became the most volatile theological dispute ever. Today, however, this is not the prevailing issue in our culture. but rather the doctrine that most competes with the biblical doctrine of justification by faith alone is the doctrine of justification by death. I've already made reference to the evangelism explosion diagnostic questions. Well, there are two of them. I mentioned one, where in the discussion for evangelism, a person is asked, have you come to the place in your spiritual life or in your thinking where you know for sure that when you die, you're going to go to heaven? And then that question is followed up by the second question. Well, suppose you were to die tonight and you stood before God and God said to you, why should I let you into my heaven? What would you say? And I've asked that question to many, many, many people. And frankly, by far, the most frequent answer you get to that question is what we call works righteousness answer, where people will say to God, well, I lived a good life, or I did the best that I could, and so on. But we'll look at that further in a minute. But I asked this to my son when he was a boy. And I said to him, son, if you were to die tonight and stood before God and God said to you, why should I let you into my heaven? I said, what would you say to God? And my son looked at me like that was the silliest question anybody could ever imagine. And then he says, well, I would say, because I'm dead. Like, what could be simpler? And I thought, here he is being reared in a home that's committed to biblical theology. And not only have I failed to communicate justification by faith alone to my own son, he's already been captured by the pervasive view in our culture that everybody goes to heaven and that all you have to do to get there is to die. We have so eliminated the last judgment from our thinking and expunged any notion of divine punishment or of hell from our thinking and from the church's thinking that it's now an assumption that all you have to do to go to heaven is to die. In fact, the most powerful means of grace for sanctification there is in our culture is to die, because the sin-blistered sinner is automatically transformed between the morgue and the cemetery. So that when we have the funeral service, this person is presented to us as a paragon of virtue. I mean, all of a sudden, the sins are removed because they've died. It's very dangerous business, because the scriptures warn us again and again that it is appointed for every person once to die, and then the judgment. And people like to think that the threat of a last judgment is something invented by Sawdust Trail evangelists like Billy Sunday or Dwight Moody or Billy Graham or Jonathan Edwards or George Whitefield. And no. Nobody teaches more clearly about a last judgment and a division between heaven and hell than Jesus himself. Jesus talked more about hell than he did about heaven, and he frequently warned his hearers that on that last day, every idle word would come into judgment. But if there's anything that we want to repress psychologically, it's that threat, because none of us wants to be held accountable for our sins. That's our nature. And so there's nothing more appealing to human beings than universalism, the idea that all are saved. Now, the second false basis for assurance is what I would call legalism, which means works righteousness. This view teaches that what you have to do to get into heaven is to obey the law of God and to live a good life. That is, that your works and your good deeds will get you into heaven. And so people think that they have met the standard that God has set forth, and the basis of their self-evaluation of their character and of their performance, they have a confidence that they're going to pass the exam, that they will meet the requirements and meet the standards for entrance into heaven. As I said a few moments ago, in the Evangelism Explosion program, not only did I ask those questions to multitudes of people, but I had trained over 200 people who went once or twice a week out into the community and talked to people and asked these questions, and we would correlate their answers. 90% of the answers fell into the category of works righteousness. When we would say to somebody, if you were to die tonight and stand before God, and God said to you, why should I let you into my heaven, what would you say? And the people would say, I've lived a good life. Or I gave a tithe to the church, or I worked with the Boy Scouts, or I did this, or I did that, and so on, that their confidence rested on some kind of performance that they had achieved in their lifetime. Now, this again is a counterfeit basis for assurance, because the scriptures make it very clear that by the works of the law shall no flesh be justified. If anybody embodies this false understanding of salvation, it would be the rich young ruler that encountered Jesus during Jesus' earthly ministry. You remember that narrative when the rich man came to Jesus and he came with compliments dripping from his lips. He says, good teacher, what must I do to inherit eternal life? Now he's asking the question about what is required for salvation. But he calls Jesus good. And before Jesus answers his question about the requirements to be saved, he stops the man in his tracks and challenges him by saying to him, why do you call me good? Don't you know that no one is good but God? Because of that answer, some critics say, well, Jesus clearly is denying his own goodness here and his own deity here. No. Jesus knows very well that this man hasn't a clue about the person he's speaking to. He doesn't know who Jesus is. He doesn't know that he's asking this question of God incarnate. For all the rich young ruler knows, he's talking to an itinerant rabbi, and he's asking him a theological question. What do I have to do to inherit eternal life? And Jesus stops and says, wait a minute. This is kind of a superficial view of goodness that you're using here. Why do you call me good? Haven't you read the Psalms? I know you haven't read Paul's letter to the Romans because it hasn't been written yet. But in that letter, Paul, citing the Old Testament, says, again, there is none righteous, no, not one. There's none who does good. Wait a minute. That seems absurd. We see people who aren't believers doing good all the time. Well, again, it depends on what you mean by good. The biblical standard of goodness is the righteousness of God. And we are judged two ways. One, by our behavioral conformity to the law of God. And two, by the internal motivation or desire to obey the law of God. Now, I can look at somebody on the outside, and I see people all around me who aren't believers who are performing what John Calvin called civic virtue. They do good things. They donate their money for good causes. They help the poor. They may even sacrifice themselves for somebody else. And they do all kinds of wonderful things on the horizontal level. They drive their car according to the speed limit. But they're not doing it because their hearts have a pure and full love of God. There may be what Jonathan Edwards called an enlightened self-interest involved here. I heard the story once of a man who was an unbeliever who was standing outside in the street when this building caught on fire, and there was a rush to rescue the people who were in the inferno, and the firemen went in and brought out as many people as they could, but it was now too dangerous to go back into the building, and then they realized there was a child still trapped in the building. And out of the crowd of bystanders, this one man, ignoring the flames and ignoring the inferno, rushed into the building, and everybody on the street cheered for him. And a few moments later, he came back out alive and safe with a bundle in his arm. And the people continued to cheer until they realized he had brought out his life savings and left the child to die. Now, the question is this. Suppose the man had perished in the flames. He would have been a local hero because the assumption would be that he was risking his life to save a child, not to save his fortune. But we have to go even further than that. I believe it's possible for unbelievers to rush into that building to save the child and lose their life in the process. That's civil righteousness. That's natural concerns that we have one for another. But when God looks at the act, he wants to say, does this work proceed from a heart that loves God fully? Remember the first commandment, thou shalt love the Lord your God with all of your heart, all of your mind, all of your strength. And if I obey the law outwardly, while my heart is not fully given to God, then my virtue has been tainted. That's why Augustine said, even our best virtues are but splendid vices. Because as long as we're in this body of flesh, there will be sin that attaches itself to everything that we do. But again, this is what the rich young ruler didn't understand. He thought he met the standard. Again, Paul warns in the New Testament that those who judge themselves by themselves and judge themselves among themselves are not wise. Because that's how we do. We look at each other's performance and we think that God is grading on a curve. And if I keep myself from adultery or keep myself from murder or from being an embezzler and doing some egregious sin like that, I can always find people who are more sinful than I am. And I think, well, compared to them, I'm doing pretty well. And this is the mindset of this man that comes to Jesus. You know, he thinks Jesus is a good man. And so he stops him in his track and he says, you know the law. Thou shalt not kill, thou shalt not steal, thou shalt not commit adultery. And this man now reveals his superficial understanding of the law because he says to Jesus, like, is that all? All these things have I done from my youth. I've kept the Ten Commandments all my life. Now, what Jesus could have done with that young man and say, well, I see you weren't at the Sermon on the Mount when I explained the deeper implications of these laws. You missed that lecture. But instead of doing that, he used a beautiful pedagogical method to teach this man his error. He said, oh, you've kept them all. He could have said, you haven't kept any of them since you got out of your bed this morning. And instead he said, okay, go sell all that you have, give it to the poor, take up your cross and follow me. Now, at that point, Jesus was not giving a new way of salvation where you can be saved by donating your goods to the poor. Nor was Jesus implementing a universal mandate for people to divest themselves of all their private property. He was dealing with this man, and this man was a rich man, and this man's heart was obviously completely captured by his wealth. And so for him, his money was his God. It was his idol. And so Jesus said, you kept all the Ten Commandments? All right, let's check number one. Thou shalt have no other gods before me. Go sell everything you have. And the man who had been so enthusiastic only moments before, we were told, began to shake his head. He walked away sorrowfully because he had great possessions. You see, what that whole encounter was about goodness. Do we have enough righteousness to satisfy the demands of a holy God? The New Testament on every page belies that premise, that all of our righteousness is as filthy rags, and the person who is trusting in their righteousness to be saved has a false assurance. There aren't enough works in the world that you can do to be saved. You're an unprofitable servant. That's what the 16th century Reformation was all about. Well, then there's another false method of salvation, which I'll call sacerdotalism. Sacerdotalism means that salvation is accomplished through the priesthood, through the sacraments, and or through the church. And so people can say, hey, I was baptized, or I had the sacrament of penance, or I had the Lord's Supper, or I had last rites, whatever. I've had those sacraments, and these sacraments are means of grace. They save me, and so I draw my confidence or my assurance from having experienced the sacraments. This is the same error that the Pharisees committed in biblical days, because they assumed that because they were circumcised, that is, that they had had the Old Testament sacraments, that therefore they were guaranteed a place in the kingdom of God. The sacraments are very important. The sacraments communicate the promises of God to us for our salvation. The sacraments are means of grace, but no sacrament has ever saved anybody. And if you put your trust in the sacraments, then you have a false assurance of salvation, because you're trusting in something to save you that neither does save you nor can save you. Now, closely related to this is the idea, and many people have it, is that all they have to do to be saved is to join a church. So if they join a church, they figure they're in. They're in the visible body of Christ, and they assume that if you're in the visible body, you must be in the invisible church as well. And so their confidence is now placed in their membership. So if you're a church member, and you say, are you saved? Well, certainly, I'm a Methodist. Well, are you saved? Sure, I'm an Episcopalian. Are you saved? Well, I'm a Presbyterian, of course. And again, membership in the church does not justify anybody. And so there we have another false way to have assurance, which is an illegitimate basis for assurance altogether. Now, finally, as I mentioned earlier, in the so-called evangelical world, we have other ways. Pray the sinner's prayer. Raise your hand in an evangelistic meeting. Go forward at an altar call. Make a decision for Jesus. These are all techniques or methods that are used to call people to repentance, to call people to faith, and they're fine. But the danger is that if you say the prayer, raise your hand, walk the walk, make a decision, that you trust in that, where we've already seen that those outward professions may be deceiving, and you are not really possessing the necessary steps for salvation. Well, we'll look in the next session at how we can find authentic ways to salvation and how these counterfeit ways can be overcome.
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7: So now we're going to turn our attention to how can we actually gain a true and sound basis for our assurance of salvation. And I think the first place that we have to look again is at theology. 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Now, we need to understand the proper biblical doctrine of election, and we need to understand the proper biblical doctrine of salvation, because those two concepts are inseparably related. We can distinguish between election and salvation, but we can never tear them apart.
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3: 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A hammer helps build something. And a coffee maker? That's just good news in appliance form. But people are made for more than a single task. We want to know there's meaning in what we do, that there's a reason to get up, keep going, and not give up, that even ordinary days can still carry eternal weight. That's where purpose and motivation come together. Purpose gives direction, motivation gives momentum. And when God gets hold of both, people change. 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
6: Well, you say, Pastor, is it hopeless and helpless? Of course not. That's why Jesus came. Put Hebrews chapter 2 and verse 14 down. For as much then as the children, talking about us, the children of God, are partakers of flesh and blood, He, Jesus, also Himself, took part of the same. Jesus became flesh and blood. Why? That through death He might destroy him that had the power of death, the devil. Jesus came to this earth to die in my place, in your place, and through His death destroy him who had the power of death, the devil. When Jesus Christ was on the cross, hell had a holiday. They said, He is finished. But He wasn't finished. Satan was finished.
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adventure, who wasn't afraid to try something new, something even a little bit risky. Some might say she was headstrong, and she wasn't exactly sure what she was seeking, but she became heartstrong and began the greatest adventure of all when her heart and mind and life were unshackled.

0: He was getting closer and closer to where I was hiding. My heart was pounding so loud I was sure he could hear it. Oh, there he stood, a huge silhouette in the doorway. I was trapped.
1: Oh! Oh, Ina!
2: Quiet in there!
0: Oh, I woke up there that time. We better be quiet before he comes in here.
1: Come on, finish the story.
0: Well, I was rescued. And the handsome young man, who was an outlaw until I helped him, came back because I left him a note. He'd got there just in time and subdued the madman.
1: That's a good detective story, Ina.
0: Oh, I'd love to be a detective someday.
1: Do you think a bad person like that young man can really change?
0: Oh, yes. I mean, wouldn't it be exciting to be the one who turns somebody's life around?
3: This is Unshackled, true life stories of real people, dramatized and produced in Chicago by Pacific Garden Mission. I can't is probably heard more than any other phrase in conversation with the homeless. Can't find work, can't find a place to stay, can't change things. Unless they come to Pacific Garden Mission. There, street people receive the welcome of a long-lost brother, a safe haven, a hearty meal, a shower, and a change of clothes. Even medical and dental care, and all without charge to those without means. Since 1877, mission counselors have shared the bread of life with the perishing in giving them new hope. Those who choose new life are able to say with confidence, "I can do all things through Him who strengthens me." Now for broadcast around the earth, here's program number 2466 in the series, Unshackled, the program that makes you face yourself and think. The woman in this story was born in Sweden. Maybe it was because she grew up in a loving, secure family that she hungered for adventure, or maybe it was just something missing in her life. We'll let her tell you how she found the answer as we bring you the true story of Ina Torell right now on Unshackled.
0: I was the first of twin girls born in a small town in the southwest part of Sweden. My sister and I were quite different. She was dark-haired and I was blonde. We had an older sister as well, and during World War II, while my father was in the army, mother ran the farm and life was quiet, even idyllic for us. And when the war was over and Dad came home and my sister and I were old enough to start school, we did so. Even by then, my headstrong and adventurous spirit was obvious.
4: I just don't think Ina is big enough to start school this year. She's so tiny.
5: Yeah, I agree with you, Valborg, but you saw how upset she was when we asked her to wait another year.
4: But she can't make that long bicycle ride. 6 kilometers, Helge.
5: You know Ina, if her sister can do it, she will insist on doing it too.
4: But Daga is bigger.
5: Well, Ina thinks big.
4: Well, you don't have to tell me that. Remember how I found her petting the bull in the neighbor's field while you were away at war?
5: Yeah, I had forgotten. You did send me a letter about that.
4: Yeah, 4 years old. Completely unafraid.
5: Well, she always did have spunk.
4: Well, she doesn't seem to have any fear at all. She could have been trampled.
5: Well, I don't think we have any choice. Let her start school and see how she does.
4: I hope it doesn't make problems later on.
0: At first, I did well at school. I even took on a much bigger boy who was hurting my sister. Then my parents sold the farm and we moved in with our grandparents in another village. My uncle lived there too, and he taught me levitation, which opened me up to dark powers, and my schoolwork suffered. During that time, my grandparents died, so Dad returned to the area where we lived.

0: He bought a big house in the town near the village that we had just left, and he opened a shoe and clog shop. He gave one floor of the house to my uncle, who was married by then.
1: Aina, what do you think of Aunt Elvira?
2: Oh, I like her. She gave me candy yesterday, and she really seems to care about us.
1: She wants us to go to church with her on Sunday. Are you going?
2: Oh, I think so. Mama says it's okay to go.
1: Uncle Einar is different since he married her.
2: Yeah, I know. He doesn't believe in levitation anymore or reading horoscopes. I tried to show him how I learned to read palms, and he refused.
1: I don't see what's wrong with that.
2: Well, I don't either. But he said we're not supposed to use divination.
1: What does that mean?
2: Predicting the future, he said. And only God is supposed to know that.
0: My twin sister and I went to church with my aunt periodically and began to believe in God as children will. But I was easily frightened by those in authority, including teachers and preachers, and a guest preacher who thundered from the pulpit scared me away. Pride kept me from going back. In my teens, I developed a passion for dancing. And so my girlfriend and I traveled by taxi to different parks where we danced to the orchestras. And one night we hitchhiked to a park in another town. On the way, a man sitting in back with us began to touch me. I told the driver to stop or I'd jump out of the car, and so he let us out in the middle of a forest. We never hitchhiked after that, but my obsession with dancing continued. I finished school and took a job as a nanny close to my hometown for several years. Then I trained and worked as a nurse's assistant for a while. Every other week, I took a bus to visit my parents.
3: You seem kind of sad or down, Aina. What's wrong?
2: I quit my job, Dad.
3: Why?
2: It was depressing. I mean, there were some things going on that just weren't right.
3: It isn't like you to do nothing about it.
2: Well, I tried. I spoke to my supervisor, but nothing was done. So I quit.
3: Yeah, there are plenty of other jobs. Check the newspapers.
2: Well, maybe I will. I could use a change.
3: Hey, look. There's a position in Trollhättan. I'll drive you there.
2: Oh, that's a big city. Oh, what fun it would be to live there, Dad.
0: Dad drove me to the interview, and I was hired on the spot. My apartment was free as well as all meals, so I could afford to go to fancy restaurants and buy the best clothing and dance to excellent orchestras. I dated some, but not much. Once a month, I took the train home to visit my parents, and one day I was on the train when two men asked if they could sit in my compartment. They introduced themselves, and I noticed that the one named John was very handsome.
4: Where are you going, Aina?
2: At Trollhättan.
4: So am I. I'm an engineering student there.
2: Oh, I don't envy you being in school. I didn't like it very much.
4: I struggle with some of my classes, but it's an investment in the future. Do you work, Aina?
2: Well, I'm a nurse's assistant. I have a wonderful job with many benefits, even a free apartment.
4: What do you do in your leisure time?
2: Well, in the summer, I love to go dancing, and in the winter, I go skiing.
4: Perhaps we can have dinner together sometime and then go dancing? Aina, when that train broke down the day we met, it was almost providential. At least it gave me a chance to get to know you better, taking the bus together and all.
2: Well, I've ridden many trains in my life and never had a locomotive break down like that.
4: Do you think there's some kind of preordained purpose to our lives? Like maybe we were meant to be together?
2: Or maybe the stars were lined up just right? I've always been interested in things like that. If you could know the future, you'd live your life in a different way, don't you think?
4: Oh, yeah. I made a lot of mistakes when I was younger. Once I almost died from drinking too much alcohol.
2: Oh, at least you learned your lesson. Some people never do.
4: I was a gang leader then. We got in a bad fight once and I almost killed a man. I was glad he survived.
2: Oh, my goodness. I've read about things like that, but never knew anyone who lived dangerously.
4: There's nothing glamorous about it, Ina. My life is going nowhere, so I decided to go to school and get an engineering degree.
2: Oh, well, you're very honest, John, telling me these things.
4: I love you, Ina. I don't want to hide anything from you. Are you still willing to marry me?
2: You know the answer to that. I love you very much.
4: Would you be willing to live in the United States for a while?
2: The United States? Oh, what an adventure that would be.
4: I've dreamed of going there since I was a boy and saw a parade of American GIs. I even studied English, so I'm ready.
2: Do you really intend to go?
4: Yes, but only for a couple of years.
0: John and I were married in a beautiful ceremony a year after we met, and I continued to work until he graduated. I thought his interest in going to America was a passing fad, but he still wanted to go. I didn't expect my family to react the way they did.
3: America?
5: Oh, no.
3: Why would you ever want to go there?
5: You don't even speak English.
2: I learn, Mama.
3: Well, how will you survive? Where will you live?
4: I have relatives in Salt Lake City. They'll help me get a job.
1: Don't go, Ina, please.
2: Oh, we've pretty much made up our minds.
3: Well, I don't think you realize the difficulties you face. Please, reconsider.
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2: Well, I think everything is packed now.
4: That's good.
2: Our last night in Sweden, John. Are you excited?
4: Actually, I've been thinking, Ina. Maybe we shouldn't go.
2: Well, you can't be serious.
4: It's a big step. A lot of unknowns.
2: Oh, but we've been through all that. I mean, besides, it's only for a couple of years.
4: I know, but
2: John, we already had a farewell party. All our friends and relatives gave us gifts and wished us well.
4: Yeah.
2: I mean, you just can't say, well, we're not going after all.
4: I'm not sure we're doing the right thing.
2: Oh, you don't know unless you try.
4: I've made so many mistakes in the past, Diane. I don't want to make another one.
2: It's not a mistake. It's an adventure. We've examined this move from every angle, John, and we're going to do the right thing. The next day, our families bid us farewell at the airport, and we flew to Salt Lake City, where John's uncle and family met us. They separated us so that my husband went in one car and I in another, and that evening they had a party for us. At the end of the day, we were exhausted.
4: Oh, this has been the longest day of my life.
2: Well, no wonder, counting the time change. Do you realize we've been up for more than 24 hours?
4: Well, what do you think, Ina?
2: Oh, I felt very depressed driving through the city on our way from the airport.
4: You miss Sweden already?
2: Oh, it's not that. I don't know what it is.
4: Well, we're committed now.
2: Well, it was very nice of your family to sponsor us and let us stay here with them.
4: Yeah, but I was disappointed in the job they got for me.
2: Well, surely they know that you have an engineering degree now.
4: Yeah, but my uncle worked in a cleaner's when he came to this country, and they think I should have the same experience.
2: Oh, that's absurd.
4: We'll go along with them, Ina. They're only trying to help us.
0: What a sad time that was for us. John came home totally exhausted, too tired even to talk to me. Since I spoke no English and understood very little, I was terribly lonely. I also suffered severe headaches every day. After a month or so of living with his relatives, we had a serious conflict.
4: What's happened, Ina?
0: Ah, religion again.
4: Oh.
0: They can't accept the fact that we don't want to join their church.
4: Maybe we should reconsider. It might help me get a better job. Most places are owned by many of the members.
0: I know, but I could never join that church, John. I don't feel comfortable when I'm there.
4: You feel very strongly about that, don't you?
0: Yes, we have to move out of here. I feel very uncomfortable now.
4: We don't have much money, Ina.
0: Oh, we'll manage. I saw an ad in the paper today for an apartment that's not very expensive.
4: Oh?
0: See, I mean, at least I can read English enough to know that much.
4: Okay, I can see your mind is made up, and I agree with you. We'll move.
0: We had to live in a slum area in a second-floor apartment with a very bad air conditioner. So in the summer, we suffered from the heat. We both had health problems because of a change in climate, but we persevered, determined to make the best of our time in America. John gave me a crash course in English so I could work for a large hotel. One day, he came home very excited.
4: Ina, I landed a great job today.
0: But what do you mean you landed it?
4: Oh, that's another expression you should learn. My cousin took me to the highway department for a job interview, and I got it.
0: Doing what?
4: Design engineer. Much better salary.
0: Oh, John, that's wonderful.
4: Yeah.
0: I mean, finally you can use your education.
4: Yeah, they were very upset when they learned I was a bricklayer instead of an engineer.
0: Now, if I could just land a job in nursing.
4: Land a job, Ina. Future tense. Keep taking English classes and you'll find a good job.
0: Well, I can't help feeling that someone is watching over us. After I got a very good job as a sales lady in a big department store, we moved into a much better apartment. About that time, we began listening to Christian radio, studying our Swedish Bibles while John translated the sermons.
7: Jesus said in Mark chapter 8, verse 36, "For what shall it profit a man if he gain the whole world and lose his own soul?" You see, everything in this world, everything, including the world itself, is temporary. The Bible says God is going to create a new heaven and a new earth. So even if you could acquire everything in the world someday, it'd all be gone. But your soul is eternal and will live forever somewhere. Where will your soul be 100 years from now? In heaven with God? Or cut off from him in hell? The Bible says in Hebrews chapter 9, verse 27, "And as it is appointed unto men once to die, but after this the judgment." The Bible says we'll all stand before the judgment seat of God and give an account of what we've done in our lives. What will God see when he looks at you? If you've invited Christ into your heart and life, he will see Christ in you. No sin, no guilt. Because the blood of Jesus cleanses us from all sin and guilt. Nothing the world offers can do that for you. Jesus said in John chapter 11, verses 25 and 26, "I am the resurrection and the life. He that believeth in me, though he were dead, yet shall he live. And whosoever liveth and believeth in me shall never die. Believest thou this?"
4: Did you understand all that, Ina?
0: Yeah, most of it. I'm looking at the Swedish translation now. Yeah, it says the same thing.
4: You're doing much better with your English, honey.
0: Yes, I like listening to these Bible studies, John. Don't you?
4: Yeah.
0: I mean, it's a good way to learn English.
4: And a good way to learn about God.
0: I became ill with a virus infection and had to quit my job and stay home. Not long after that, we watched the same evangelist on television. He preached a sermon inviting people to give their lives to Christ. Then he looked straight at the TV camera and said, "If you are sitting in your living room or in a bar or wherever you may be, you can accept Jesus Christ where you are." Silently, I did.
4: That was a wonderful program, Ina. I prayed with them just now.
0: Yes, so did I.
4: I've never heard it explained so well, that we're all sinners, but God sent Jesus Christ to die for our sins.
0: And all we have to do is repent and ask him to forgive us. Oh, John, we were both saved at the same moment. Isn't that wonderful?
4: Yes, Ina, that was powerful. Maybe that's what they mean by the Holy Spirit.
0: John, you know, we are spiritual twins. First God made me a physical twin, and then he made me a spiritual twin.
4: Let's send a tape to our families and tell them the good news.
0: When I woke up the next morning, I felt like the whole world was smiling at me. I was still very sick, though, and since the doctor couldn't cure my virus infection, he recommended a change in climate. So not long after that we accepted Christ, I went back to Sweden. My parents met me at the airport and had a great party waiting for me at home. I couldn't wait to talk with my Aunt Elvira about our salvation.
5: I know when you wrote to your family asking forgiveness for anything you might have done wrong in the past, I knew for sure you were born again.
0: Oh, that's the Holy Spirit, isn't it? I mean, he urges us to make peace with others.
5: Yeah, the fruit of the Spirit is love. And from love comes all the other good things of God. Joy and peace and kindness, patience.
0: I know. I've changed a lot since I turned my life over to God. The things I used to love, I don't care for anymore.
5: If you only knew how happy I am, how much I've prayed for you. One day you'll understand the great joy received when you have a part in another person's salvation.
0: Aunt Elvira, it was your prayers that kept me from getting involved with false religions. God used you to save me.
5: Have you found a good church yet?
0: Well, no, I wanted to go to church, but John wasn't sure which was the right one, so he wouldn't go at all, and I don't want to go alone. So we just listen to Christian radio on Sunday.
5: Find a good church that teaches from the Bible, Ina. You need to be in fellowship with other believers.
0: I will pray that the Lord will lead John and me to the right church for us.
5: Good. Now, how long are you staying in Sweden?
0: Well, I don't know. I have a virus infection, and I'm praying that God will heal me or show me how to get rid of it. After several months in Sweden, my father took me to a sanitarium where a doctor studied x-rays of my lungs and told me I was free of the virus, free to go back to my husband in America. Oh, how we missed each other. John sent me the tickets, and after bad weather and several misconnections, I landed in Salt Lake City.
4: Welcome home, Ina. Oh, I missed you so much.
0: Oh, I know, John. I missed you too. But the virus is gone. I feel so good.
4: Ina, I was really glad you changed your mind and stayed an extra week.
0: Why?
4: The flight you were supposed to be on, it crashed. Many people were killed.
0: Oh, John, how terrible.
4: And I realized how close I came to losing you. It brought me back to my senses.
0: Oh, what do you mean?
4: I haven't been close to the Lord since you left, and I want to change that. We're going to find a good church. We're going to walk a lot closer to Jesus from now on.
0: The Lord led us to a wonderful church where we grew in knowledge, taught Sunday school, and served in outreach programs. But God had other plans for us.
4: After listening to the testimony your uncle sent, I feel very strongly that God wants me to go into ministry.
0: But have you talked with the pastor about this?
4: Yes. He thinks I should wait to be sure this is from the Lord.
0: Oh, it would be a big change in our lives.
4: I know, but you've never been afraid of change.
0: Oh, that's true. What an adventure it would be, reaching out to the lost.
4: I'd like to go back to Scandinavia and share the gospel everywhere.
0: Oh, that would be wonderful, John.
4: I'm glad you feel the way I do.
2: I can't believe how good the Lord is. He had planned for our lives that started way back when we were children, putting a desire in your heart to come to America.
4: And giving you the desire to solve mysteries, to help others. There's no better way to help someone than sharing the good news.
0: Not long after that, John walked to the altar in church and surrendered his life in full-time ministry, and I joined him. We moved to California, where he graduated from seminary. We did evangelistic crusades all over Scandinavia and a number of countries in Europe. Now John serves as a pastor in Sacramento. If you are listening to my testimony and do not know the Savior, don't let pride or fear keep you from coming to Jesus. I lost many precious years and went through a lot of heartache before I was saved. Today is the day of salvation. Tomorrow could be too late.
6: Hebrews chapter 2, verse 3 warns us, "How shall we escape if we neglect so great a salvation, which at the first began to be spoken by the Lord and was confirmed unto us by them that heard him?" Friend, if you would like to have that salvation provided by Christ, you're invited to pray with us right now. Lord, I know I'm a sinner, that I've lived my life without you. I've thought and said and done things I'm ashamed of, and I know the penalty is death. Lord, I believe Christ died to pay that penalty, and there's nothing I can add to what he's done. Thank you for sending Jesus to die in my place. Forgive me for his sake, and cleanse me that I might be your child.
8: 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So we're now producing an exciting new children's show called The Clue Crew. This is a family-friendly adventure series where there's always a biblical lesson to be learned and a mystery to be solved. 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This program will feature the very words of Billy Sunday, Charles Spurgeon, Dwight L. Moody, and many more, all dramatized and delivered by our very own Unshackled actors. And then there's our daily devotionals. 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And our address? Pacific Garden Mission, 1458 South Canal Street, Chicago, Illinois, 60607. So until next time, unless our Lord returns before then, the doors to Pacific Garden Mission are open night and day. Thanks for listening, and may God bless you.

Until an infamous murder trial brought it to the national spotlight, Walterboro, South Carolina was quintessential small-town America, and Becky Hill, recently elected the county's court clerk, had no idea the national spotlight was about to shine on her.

0: When the trial of Alex Murdaugh finally concluded with a guilty verdict, it fell to Becky Hill to read it out loud to the world. And by August of 23, she had published a tell-all book and facilitated a Netflix documentary devoted to the trial. But her time to shine was short-lived. Soon, Hill would be pleading guilty to misconduct in office, perjury, and obstruction of justice, and now has been accused of jury tampering, resulting in what will now be a retrying of Alex Murdaugh. In this world, justice is often fragile and incomplete, but this is one of the promises of God, that one day every wrong will be made right. Welcome to Haven Today. I'm David Wolin, sharing the great story that's all about Jesus. Today we're continuing in a series called How Jesus Feels About You. And we're talking about what the heart of the Lord Jesus Christ is truly like toward sinners and sufferers who come to him. This is true if you're a seasoned saint, so to speak. You've been walking with Jesus for years, but it's just as true if you're taking your very first steps of faith toward him. And the pages of the Gospels are full of people doing precisely that. The love and compassion of Christ swells and leans in and kneels down to lift up the broken and the brokenhearted. We see the heart of Christ shining toward each of these who comes to him or calls out to him, and it's often in their hour of most desperate need.
1: Here's the point. What Jesus is like at our worst. That's what we are most deeply resistant to. It is at my moment of deepest shame, regret, and failure that the Lord Jesus Christ loves me the most. That is when as with our own kids, that is when his compassion burns strongest and extends to us most insistently.
0: That's the voice of pastor and author Dane Ortlund, who will be back with us in a few moments to pick up a conversation about what Jesus is really like, about how the Jesus we picture in our minds, and we all can't help but do that, the Jesus we imagine, always falls short of the magnificent reality of who he is. The real person of Jesus Christ is accurately portrayed in the pages of Scripture and is far better and more compassionate and kinder than we imagine. About himself, Jesus says, "I am gentle and lowly in heart, and you will find rest for your souls." Dane Ortlund just published a book based on this passage. It's actually taken from his best-selling Gentle and Lowly, but this one is shorter. It's in a condensed form of that original content. It's a little easier to read, and each new chapter quickly gets to the point, what we long for most. He invites us to draw near to the heart of Jesus, and that's the name of this book, The Heart of Jesus, and the subtitle, How He Really Feels About You. Each chapter explores a different facet of the heart of Christ, like his compassion, his happiness, his tender friendship, his promise never to cast you out, and how he remains faithful to the uttermost. When the world around us is shaking, and it is, so many of us are feeling that, this is a book that steadies us and grounds us in the heart of Christ. And the heart of Jesus is our way of saying thank you for your gift of ministry support. You can do that by phone at 865-HAVEN, 865-HAVEN, or you can give online at haventoday.org, haventoday.org. And today we'll open up with the words of Jesus in Matthew 11, 28 through 30, set to music by The Corner Room. As you listen, let your heart take these truths in, and then we'll be back for a conversation once again with Dane Ortlund.
2: Come.

0: The Corner Room, singing the words of Jesus that have brought so many so much comfort. I'm David Wolin, and this is Haven Today. Back with me again is pastor and author Dane Ortlund.
1: Great to be with you, David. Thank you, brother.
0: So we are talking about the heart of Jesus, and you've been writing about the heart of Jesus going back quite a ways. There was the book that came out in the year, 2020, called Gentle and Lowly, and a book that just came out, which is sort of like a condensation version of that, maybe kind of like the relationship between a cup of coffee and a shot of espresso. But you don't have to be a coffee snob to like this book. The heart of Jesus puts it in bite-sized chunks for us and invites us to reconsider again and afresh who Jesus really is and how he really feels about us. And Dane, you've been talking about this for 6+ years. Do you find that people are still resonating and surprised and leaning in when you bring this up?
1: I am still surprised.
0: So,
1: yes.
0: Good.
1: I think, David, until the day we die, the way Jesus talks about his care and love for us is going to feel kind of strange and foreign to us. And we're going to grow in it. We're going to grow in it. We will keep growing it. I want to keep growing in it. But we're spring-loaded and hardwired to think that he's a calculating kind of savior, not a savior of, as Ephesians 2 puts it, immeasurable, non-calculating grace and kindness. So yeah, I do find that I myself and my fellow sinners, saints, are all the time needing to press refresh in our hearts on just how wonderful the Lord Jesus is, what he is like for us. Here's the point. What Jesus is like at our worst. That's what we are most deeply resistant to. What we tend to think is, Jesus loves me and he's patient with me and he cares for me, and his care for me gets kind of stronger when we're doing better. And when we're really wandering, well, you know, okay, he's going to take a step back and fold his arms and he'll hang in there with us. Actually, the Puritans persuaded me from the pages of Scripture, it is at my moment of deepest shame, regret, and failure that the Lord Jesus Christ loves me the most. That is when as with our own kids, that is when his compassion burns strongest and extends to us most insistently. And that point is very surprising and arresting for all of us. I do believe that from the pages of the Bible.
0: Yeah, so do I. So I've been having a lot of conversations recently for a whole lot of different reasons about the purpose of the trials that we go through and the God who is sovereign over all of them, and the way that hard things in life apply pressure to us and squeeze us, and the revealing moments for us, sort of like a tube of toothpaste. When it gets squeezed, what's inside truly comes out. And so for the Christian, even a maturing Christian, that's going to be a mix of spiritual fruit and some measure of the sinfulness that still remains. But when Jesus gets squeezed and he faced trials, what comes out from Jesus, what oozes out, is completely different than what oozes out from us, isn't it? I picked this up from reading this book this time again.
1: Yeah, he is perfect. And what that means is not that he is unfeeling, but that he is perfectly feeling. And certainly he endured terrible sufferings and trials that we will never have to in the way that he did, because he experienced them vicariously for all of his brothers and sisters all through the centuries. And as he walked through life experiencing such terrible attack, slander, physical pain, but even deeper psychological and spiritual abandonment, all he did was move forward in self-giving love. That is all that ever poured out of him. And so that is hope for us.
0: Yeah, yeah. And then when he encountered the suffering of others, it's compassion that oozes out over and over and over and over again.
1: Oh my, he never, how do you put it? He was never like a detached clinical doctor who just wanted to quickly write a prescription and be on his way. He treated suffering men and women and boys and girls. He dignified children too. Mm-hmm. He treated suffering persons as royalty. And the reason I put it that way is while the ancient Babylonian mindset, ancient Near Eastern mindset, would view only the king as the image of God, a regal person, the image, they would call only the king the image of God. Mm-hmm. Genesis 1 comes along against that background and says every man and woman is the image of God. In other words, every man and woman is regal royalty. Every man is a king and every woman is a queen. Jesus treated people that way. So when he saw someone ostracized and rejected, what he saw was a king. When the woman brought in sinful adultery to him, he saw a queen. He saw a princess. And I'm not at all denying the terrible sin in which we are all and all of they were caught up in. But he treated people with that dignifying that is such a beautiful example for us, of course, and is reflective of how he looked at people.
0: Yeah. And there's something in us that shrinks back from him because we don't deep down believe that this could be true. So Dane, we got a little puppy in our family recently, a couple years ago, a little mini golden doodle. My daughter's been begging for one like forever. And it wasn't until we got here that we learned something about the breed that's very common, which is that she is very skittish around men, and in particular the alpha, you know, in the home.
1: Ah.
0: And she goes to everybody else. To me, man, she just won't come, you know, and I want her to. I'm just like everybody else. I want to pet her. I want to put the leash on her and take her for a walk, but nothing unless you kind of trap her in a corner will induce her to submit, you know, and just come to me. And it struck me as the sheep of his flock, the Lord Jesus, we have something in us that's kind of like that.
1: Oh, yeah.
0: When we perceive the great shepherd, there's an instinct in us that goes, you know, no, I better duck and weave my way out of your grasp because, you know, surely what you have for me is not something I'm going to enjoy. And we couldn't be more wrong.
1: Oh, man. And I love that analogy with the dog. What's the dog's name, by the way?
0: Rue. Rue. She's a little one.
1: Rue's a little skittish around the alpha David in the home. Yeah, that's a great picture into how we operate. I think we do that without even realizing it, David, in how we are approaching mm-hmm. Christ or not approaching him. But mm-hmm. let's just take the image of we being the organs, the body parts of Jesus Christ. When Paul in the New Testament talks about us being the members, the members of the body of Christ, that does not mean like a Costco membership. That means we mm-hmm. are the body,
0: right.
1: The body parts, the appendages, the organs. So Christ is the head, and we are his body. So to the point that in Acts 9, when Saul is persecuting Christians, the risen Jesus knocks mm-hmm. Saul off his horse and says, why are you persecuting me? Not why are you persecuting
0: me.
1: My
0: mm-hmm.
1: friends or my people? Okay, so we are his body parts. Now, the other day I was cutting potatoes for dinner, and we have some new knives. And it wasn't terrible, uh-oh. But I managed to slice my thumb open. The tip of my thumb is still kind of healing here. Now, what did the rest of my body do when my thumb starts bleeding on the kitchen counter? Did my right hand start smacking this left thumb and say, you idiot, what are you doing? Did my mouth start giving it a pep talk? Did the rest of the body grow immediately frustrated and impatient with a hurting body part, even though it was its own stupidity that brought it upon it? No, what the rest of the body did was, orchestrated by the head, was tenderly bandaged and cared for that hurting body part.
0: Mm.
1: I conclude,
0: yeah.
1: If I find myself either in suffering or in sin, either I'm hurting because of what someone else did, or I'm hurting because of something I did, in either case, Jesus is comforted when I come to him for fresh healing because his own body mm-hmm. is getting healed. That's how Goodwin talks.
0: Mm-hmm.
1: His own body, and it's 1 Corinthians 12. Mm-hmm. So in other words, we're not honoring Christ and giving him greater joy if we lurk back out of a sense of, well, I'm dirty, I don't want to defile your holiness or something like that. I need to like atone for a little while first or something like that. No, we
0: yeah.
1: come to him
0: yeah.
1: and actually it's not that he simply tolerates us coming to him. It rejoices his heart. He wants us to come to him, unlike Rue. And so that is our great joy and privilege.
0: That's right. That's right. Okay. Last week on Haven, we were talking about the assurance of salvation that we have in Christ. And the heart of Christ speaks to this common anxiety that many Christian believers have, sometimes chronically or maybe sometimes from time to time throughout their lives, you know, wondering, am I safe with Jesus? Is there a line that I can cross where it'll be over for me? You know, like with kids and their parents, you know, even the best of parents, like at some point they're going to snap. But Christ doesn't work like that. You can't get kicked out of the house. John 6:37, one of your books titles or chapters starts like this: whoever comes to me, I will never cast out. That connects us also to the heart of Christ, doesn't it?
1: It sure does. Once we come to him, he will never cast us out. Now, let's just think for about a minute about what that means, David. We might think that what that means is once we come to him and are doing our fair part, we are living up to the commitment we've made.
0: Yeah.
1: We are, you know, like when you make the team, the sports team in high school or professionally, if you perform, you stay in.
0: Yeah.
1: Otherwise, the contract, you know, you might get traded. That's not what he's talking about. We know that because of the doctrine of union with Christ. So just very briefly here, coming to him. Now, remember, elsewhere in John's gospel, you just quoted John 6:37. Jesus says, if you come to me, I'll never kick you out. Well, elsewhere in John's gospel, in chapter 6 and in chapter 10, Christ says, no one can come to me unless the Father draws him. So if I come to Jesus, actually, though I am a meaningful moral agent, I'm not a robot. I am coming to him. On the one hand, the larger wraparound category is God the Father by his Spirit is drawing me to God the Son. And that's way beyond, that's a way more powerful thing than my own little decisive or indecisiveness. So here's the logic of the New Testament. Because I come to Christ and God the Father was drawing me to Christ, the logic of the New Testament, both in John's Gospel and Paul and elsewhere, is in order for me to be abandoned by Christ, Christ would have to be abandoned by his Father. Or to put it differently, in order for me to be kicked out of the heart of Christ, Jesus would have to be kicked out of heaven and put back in the tomb of Joseph of Arimathea, where he lay for a couple of days 2,000 years ago. What are the odds that Jesus Christ is going to be dead again in that tomb? The odds are zero. The odds are exactly the same that Jesus will get fed up with us as that he will be dead again. That's how safe we are in the heart of Christ, and therefore a full assurance is ours once we are in Christ.
0: Yeah, we are children of God. And you know, this is very tragic. There's somebody that I know who was adopted, but first was a foster child. And she shares about a family that she was placed in, and that there was this constant threat over her. We took you in out of our charity, but we can send you right back.
1: Oh my.
0: You know, where you came from. But Jesus says in John 14, I will not leave you as orphans. And the emphasis that he puts on that then is, my Spirit will come to you. The Holy Spirit will come to you. And the interplay now between the Spirit of God who indwells believers, connecting us and pointing us back to the heart of Christ is a big part of how this works. So Dan, I would invite you, because we don't have too much time left today, speak to that briefly, and then tomorrow we'll open it up a little more fully.
1: Yeah. Well, I just love everything you just said. As you were talking just now, David, I was thinking of Luke Skywalker. When he got his hand chopped off and he got a new hand. Remember it? And like they were like sticking needles into the tips of his fingers to make sure that like he was had feeling in his new hand, like an actual new hand, a new body part. Well, how likely would it be for Luke to say, okay, I'm kind of tired of this hand. I'm going to rip it off. And I'm not really happy with my new hand. That hand is what we are to Jesus Christ. We have been, it's not just about being his adopted siblings or, formerly orphans and now adopted by Christ's heavenly Father. That is true. But we have been adopted. We've been plugged into the family of God the Father by being united. Again, I want to come back to union, by being united.
0: It's important
1: to him. Yep. And this is like spiritual super glue. You can't ever get torn apart. The Trinity would have to come undone in order for those united to Jesus to fall away or melt away from making it to heaven and being united to him forevermore. This is the great hope of the Christian life.
0: It is. It is. And it's the hope that we can continue to return to like breakfast every day. We need it to get through the day.
1: Amen.
0: At least I do. Dane Ortlund, thank you for being with us on Haven today.
1: It's my pleasure, David.

0: It's called Come to Jesus, Rest in Him. That's the voice of Jordan Coughlin singing live at the Getty Conference with Keith and Kristen Getty. This is Haven Today. I'm David Wolin. Do you long to know Jesus better and more truly? Hopefully, at this point, we can recognize that Jesus wants that too, and He invites you and me to know His heart better. That's the point of the book we've been talking about on the program today from pastor and author Dane Ortlund. The book is The Heart of Jesus, How He Really Feels About You. So good. And it's our way of saying thank you for your gift of support. 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I'm David Wolin. Won't you come back again next time? We'll be keeping it all about Jesus. It's the great story here on Haven Today.
1: Your Cornerstone weather forecast for your Wednesday is calling for partly sunny skies with a high near 89 degrees and a 40% chance of showers and thunderstorms after 1 p.m. For tonight, expect a 50% chance of showers and thunderstorms and a mostly cloudy skies with a low around 74 degrees. Slight chance of showers again tomorrow with a high around 89 degrees and a low around 73.
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I never met a person who didn't feel pity for Job. I mean, here was a man godly in heart and righteous in life and lifestyle who had his entire world crash in on top of him for no apparent reason. And the pain became unbearable. And all because of satanic cruelty and God's strange allowing of it to happen, the man became like a tiny wounded mouse in the paws of a big cat, almost played with. And the hardest part of it all was not the pain, that was bad enough, but it was this mysterious sense of God's silence which played out in Job's life as God's absence. It occurred to me that it must have been like swimming on a vast lake and getting about 100-150 yards offshore toward dusk, and suddenly a freak fog rolls in over the lake and surrounds you, and you're trapped in this tiny circle of sight, but the fog has diffused light so you can't even tell where the sun is going down, and you begin to swim. You think toward the shore, but you're not sure. And then you turn and you panic and swim in another direction, and you again have lost your orientation. You don't know where land is. You panic. Your heart rate increases, and you decide maybe to float to conserve strength, and it gets dark. And the only way you're going to be safe is by hearing a voice. Faint though it may be, you need a voice. You need to have someone calling from the shore. And you could then point yourself in that direction and swim rapidly and find safety and comfort and relief. Something like that sense of lostness swept over Job as he sat in the rubble of what was once a beautiful landscape. His ruined ranch was before him, and his children now fresh graves on a windswept hill. He lost everything. Everything he owned, virtually everything he was, and now finally his health. And he sits in ashes, and he cannot hear God's voice. It's like a fog. It's like a tiny little space of sight, and not knowing where, to say nothing of why, that he writes in his journal, third chapter, words that could easily be criticized by people sitting in a place of comfort, good health, and ease. He opened his mouth and cursed the day of his birth and said, "Let the day perish in which I was born, and the night which said, a boy is conceived." Verse 11, "Why did I not die at birth, come forth from the womb and expire?" Those are words from the lake. Those are words in the fog. Those are words that come from a man who doesn't know why, and God won't speak. And he is alone, and he is worse than dead. He is alive in his misery. Look at the end of that third chapter, verse 24. "My groaning comes at the sight of my food, and my cries pour out like water. For what I fear comes upon me, and what I dread befalls me. I am not at ease, nor am I quiet, for I am not at rest, but turmoil comes." Don't criticize Job until you've been there. It is the worst kind of existence. Bad enough to have everything gone and to have your body covered with sores from your head to your feet, but to hear no voice from God. From that moving account of a man's misery, let me shift gears to a realm that is not nearly so measurable and realistic. Let's move from this real world

0: realm some might call philosophical. And for the next few minutes, I want you to think with me about time. Time. I would like to contrast our time with God's time. You and I are locked in a cage that causes us an enormous amount of struggle and confusion. We are in a tiny space on this lake of life called the present, because our entire perspective is gauged from this moment where we find ourselves. We speak of the past and the future because our world of time, to begin with, is objectively measured. You want to know the hour or minute of the day? You look at your watch. You want to know the day of the week? You look at your calendar. Easily marked, carefully measured. You want to know the past year? You look into the diary or the journal you've been keeping, and you have a record of how things were. Objectively measured. Second, time for us is consciously accountable. Events are seen. They are dated. People are visible. Things are tangible. It is in a realm of sight, smell, touch, hearing, feeling. It is a very real realm, this accountable realm. And if we want to get it straight, we can ask several others who are accurate witnesses, and they saw it or they were there, and they can account for it. It is in a world of the tangible and the visible. Third, time is rarely ignored or overlooked. Oh, we daydream and we sleep. But aside from those momentary lapses, we may have a little mental lapse in the midst of a busy day where we lose track of time, but not often. Most of us know about every hour of the day pretty close to the exact time, because that is our world, and it is very real, measurable, and understandable, and conscious. God is not like that at all. His workings are not on the basis of that. As a matter of fact, we are in this realm of life on planet Earth that has its own realm of time, and you leave it instantly when you move beyond it, and He lives beyond it. I thought of this when I read this account. On the night of February 23, 1987, an astronomer in Chile observed with his naked eye the explosion of a distant supernova, a blast so powerful that it released as much energy in 1 second as our sun will release in 10 billion years. Did that event truly occur on February 23, 1987? Well, only from the perspective of our planet. Further investigation revealed, actually, the supernova exploded 170,000 years prior to our 1987. But the light generated by that faraway event, traveling almost 6 trillion miles a year, took 170,000 years to reach our galaxy, and we noticed an explosion. God is in that realm. There is no night where He lives. Maybe you heard the comic story of foolish scientists who made plans to send a rocket to the sun. Someone said, "You're going to burn up." "No," they answered, "we're going at night." God has no night. God has no day. God has no month. God has no year. God has no past, present, or future. He transcends it all. And He operates in a realm that is transcendent. We see history like a sequence of still frames moving from one to another, like the passing of a movie. God sees all the movie, all at once, in a flash, along with billions and trillions of others going on at the very same time. He is beyond it all, which makes our little bit of space on the lake seem terribly much like a cage called time. Isn't it easy to sing it? In His time, God makes all things beautiful in His time. It's 11:45, Lord. Lord, please show me every day. He has no day. that you're teaching me your way. He has a way. And you do just what you say in, now we're talking, your time. Now, immediately, we have a problem. Our problem is that we read life wrongly. It must be read in the panorama of God's mind and through God's perspective, but we are finite creatures. So we are left in a fog. In disappointment with God, we read these words. No matter how we rationalize, God will sometimes seem unfair from the perspective of a person trapped in time. Only at the end of time, after we have attained God's level of viewing, after every evil has been punished or forgiven, every illness healed, and the entire universe restored, only then will fairness reign. Then we will understand what role is played by evil and by the fall and by natural law in an unfair event like the death of a child. Until then, we will not know and can only trust in a God who does know. He continues, we remain ignorant of many details, not because God enjoys keeping us in the dark, but because we have not the faculties to absorb so much light. At a single glance, God knows what the world is about and how history will end, but we time-bound creatures have only the most primitive manner of understanding. We can let time pass. Not until history has run its course will we understand how all things work together for good. Faith, then, means believing in advance what will only make sense in reverse. And that's hard. That is hard. It's as hard as moving from the chorus, in his time, God makes all things beautiful in his time, on Sunday, to the real world of pain and loss and hardship and earthquakes and floods and death on Tuesday or Wednesday or Friday. So what do we do? How do we live in a fog without panic? How do we make it in this little space, not knowing where the shore is, and especially during the times when we do not hear a voice? Well, we need help in discovering how God works. The book just before Job is the book of Esther, and it's quite a book. It's the only book in the Bible where God isn't named. But you haven't had to worry about that because I've named him all the way through these messages. And I brought to your attention the ending of the book. You see, they didn't know about it in the third chapter or fourth chapter. I've read the book, and you have too. And so we're able to read in reverse and give them peace and comfort and tell Mordecai to wait and rest and to tell Esther she'll move when it's God's moment, because we're able to read it into it because we have the book. And the book is written from the perspective of no planet specifically, but God's transcendent presence generally. So when we come to chapter 3 and we find that there's a sustained period of silence where the king promotes Haman, you and I want to say, no, don't do it. You'll be sorry. He's a bad guy. He hates the Jews. He's going to work out a murderous plan. Don't promote him. But he promotes him, and there's no voice from the shore. Verse 6 of chapter 3, he seeks to destroy all the Jews who are in the whole kingdom of Ahasuerus. And the king of all things plants his ring in the clay, and he sends the message by edict across the kingdom of Persia. And the Jews now live in the fear that they will die by the end of the year. And God's silent. He doesn't say a word. He doesn't speak. He doesn't even stop them. Must have been like living in Paris when the Nazis came. How could they come? How could they take us? We are Frenchmen. But they came, and they killed. And God was silent. Mordecai tries to motivate Esther, and she's hesitant, and we want to say, Esther, get at it. You're the queen. You can make a difference. I know. I read where you did a little later. Do it. And she doesn't do it, not right away, and God is silent. She asks that they might fast and pray for her, and they do, and she decides to do something, and in the meantime, Haman, aggravated at Mordecai, builds gallows that are going to hold the carcass of Mordecai till he rots, and nobody stops him. Let me tell you something. Had we lived then in that little place of the lake, we'd have wondered, where is God? Just like Elie Wiesel in his book, Night, stands as a child, viewing all the sights of death and smelling it from the ovens. And the man behind him says, where is God now? Of course. You know, such periods of silence are woven all the way through the text. And if you don't know this, and if you don't remember this, and if you don't call this to mind when he stays silent while you were on the lake, you will panic, you will doubt, you will become cynical. Your faith will remain like a little tiny mustard seed. I've heard great sermons on Joseph. I've listened to great sermons on Moses. I have never heard a sermon on the 400 years that separated Joseph from Moses. Now, what if you and I had lived then? I'd much rather live in the days of Joseph, or prefer to live in the days of Moses, especially when the redemption happens. But what about the silent period where God doesn't move? We move along in history and we come to Hannah. We love Hannah, this woman of God who prayed for a son, and the wonder boy came. His name is Samuel. Great messages on Hannah. Great messages on Samuel. I don't think I've ever heard a message on 1 Samuel 3:1, which says, word from the Lord was rare in those days. Visions were infrequent. The Good News Bible says, there were very few messages from the Lord, and visions from Him were quite rare. But I venture to say that's exactly where most of us are spending our lives, right this hot moment. God is silent. You're in a waiting period. We think the prophets were the ones who heard God's voice on a regular basis. If you think that, you haven't read Habakkuk, who watched unjust events occur one after another. And they didn't stop. Finally, he said to God, why? And while I'm at it, how long? This is a prophet. What was the problem? He was on the lake. The fog had rolled in. You can sing in his time where God makes all things beautiful, but right now I'm drowning. Between Malachi and the birth of the Lord Jesus is another 400-year period you have probably never heard a sermon about. Absolute, stark silence. Not even the writing of a verse of Scripture. 4 centuries. If you want to discover how God works, not only in Esther's day, but in your day, keep these 4 things in mind. Number 1, there are often sustained periods of silence. Okay? Often. Unless I miss my guess, that's where you find yourself. And I want to give you a tip on how to handle those times of absolute silence. Here it is. The periods of God's silence are just as significant as the times in which He speaks. They're far more painful, and they are far more often. You need ears of faith to listen for His voice when you're on a lake. And then let me mention, secondly, there will be a subtle turn of events that will begin to happen. Sensitive ears, sharp antenna, will detect those changes. They're subtle, remember. For example, you're looking at Esther chapter 6. The king can't sleep. Now I want to ask you, when was the last time that made news? The president couldn't sleep last night. I don't think I've read that. The king can't sleep. Or if I did, it was a little part of the paper. But it's subtle. It's nevertheless a change. I suppose the king slept well all the time. That's why it made news in chapter 6 that he didn't in this occasion. And out of the blue, Mordecai's name comes out of obscurity. He's reading the record, listening to the notes from the Chronicles, and he hears Mordecai's name, and he hears that this man saved his life. By the way, this is between the two banquets, isn't it? Isn't it significant that God, in his timing, wanted to introduce the king to Mordecai, and it took two banquets. I laughed at two banquets. I'm now ashamed that I laughed at two banquets. It was part of his plan. I think, why two banquets? One will do. Well, I'm not God. He could have called for four or none. He's not into banquets. The point of it all is that in the mystery of these changing of events, subtle things occur that the sensitive heart picks up. And my friend, that's what wisdom is about. That's Christian maturity. And rather than thrashing about on the lake, thinking, I will not make it, I will never hear a voice, we begin to watch for turns of events. I mean, right after he gets out of this sleepless night, who's in the courtyard or in the court of the king but Haman? Haman, he has splinters in his hands from building the gallows on which to hang Mordecai. And the king called him. We laughed at that last time, remember? The king calls him in, says, who should we honor? Haman thinks, who's better than me? I'm glad you think that, but that's not my plan. I'm going to honor Mordecai. And sure enough, Haman is the man who takes Mordecai out for a walk on a horse, proclaiming his greatness. I'd call that a change of events.
1: What may look like a coincidence is actually sovereignty. That's the quiet confidence that Chuck Swindoll wants us to carry away from Esther's story. When God seems silent, he's not absent. He's at work in ways we can't see from our limited human perspective. You're listening to Insight for Living. A bit later on, Chuck will share a closing thought that you won't want to miss. First, I want to tell you about a special bundle of resources for the Esther series. It includes the Searching the Scriptures Bible Study Workbook, Chuck's full-length biography of Esther, and the complete collection of 12 sermons on CD. 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In just a moment, I'll tell you about a brand new booklet that Chuck's written about the power of the cross. We published it just in time to coincide with a teaching series that begins on June 10th. The cross not only represents our salvation through Christ, but when we focus on the cross of Jesus, it becomes our compass every single day. Here's Chuck.
0: You might not remember the name Roy Riegels. If not, Roy was a football player, and in the 1929 Rose Bowl, he picked up a fumble and took off running, fast, confident, strutting toward the goal line, absolutely certain he knew where he was going. Guess what? He was headed in the wrong direction. A 70-yard sprint headed the wrong way. Oh, man. Can't you just picture it? His own teammate had to chase him down. And when that teammate finally caught up with him, Roy shouted, I love this. Get away from me. This is my touchdown. He was convinced. But Roy was dead wrong. Well, I've spent a lifetime in ministry, and I can tell you, that story never gets old because it never stops being true. Sincere people, well-meaning people, people who love God and work hard and mean every word of their prayers, running the wrong direction. Why? Because somewhere along the way, they lost sight of the cross. The cross reorients everything. When it's in clear focus, you know which goal line is which. You know what matters and what doesn't. You know how to live. That's what Insight for Living is all about. 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Not to me, not to this program, but to the cross. 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
7: Christianity is not designed to appeal to the emotions. 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
9: 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Nothing is missing. 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So what are the riches that come with being a Christian, the blessings you can take advantage of today? And how should those resources affect your decision-making, your goals, your relationships, really everything in your life? 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
7: Take your Bible, if you will, and let's look at Ephesians chapter 1. Ephesians chapter 1, and we're examining verses 15 to 23 in our current study and looking at the resources that the believer possesses in Christ. the resources of the believer. Now, Paul's got three things in mind that he wants us to understand. Three magnificent, incomparable truths. One, that we would understand the greatness of his plan. Two, the greatness of his power. Three, the greatness of his person. Let's look at verse 18. First phrase, the eyes of your understanding being enlightened. Now, this introduces us to a very important thought. The word here in the Greek for understanding is the word kardios, from which we get cardiac. The word means what? Heart. Literally, the Greek says, the eyes of your heart being enlightened. Now, we've got a problem with this term, so I have to explain it to you. Because for us, the heart refers to emotions. American culture has so designated the heart to refer to emotions, how we feel. But that is not the way the ancients looked at it, and that is not the way the Jews approached it at all. Let me show you. The Jews spoke about feelings, not in terms of the heart, but by using the word splenkna, the Greek word, and the word translates bowels. Okay? Now, we have a different significance for that word. We don't think of that word today. We don't say to our wife, I love you with all my bowels. That's just, you know, something definitely missing. In such a designation. But that is precisely the way the Hebrews would have spoken, and that is why that word appears so very, very frequently in the Bible. Why? Because the Hebrew always associated feelings with his organs right here in his stomach. We say we have a gut feeling. When you get nervous, you get an upset stomach. You get pain and anxiety right here. You feel things here. This is the area of feeling. You don't feel in your heart. You feel here. And the Hebrew saw things that way. For example, in Song of Solomon, when the bride and the bridegroom see one another, it says, my bowels were moved. In other words, there was a feeling of anticipation and excitement right in here. And it talks about that throughout the Old Testament. Even in Psalm 22, Christ is dying on the cross, and he talks about his bowels suffering agony and pain. And in Lamentations 2:11, when Jeremiah is crying over the destruction of his people, it says, and he hurts in his inward organs, right in here, in the bowels. It even uses the word liver. My liver is distressed, because this is where they feel it. And in 1 John 3:17, even in the New Testament, it says, if you see somebody who have need, how could you shut up your bowels of compassion? See, they felt it right here in the stomach. And the heart, you see, to the Hebrew mind, did not mean feeling, it meant thinking. Thinking. That's why the word kardios can be translated either heart or understanding. As a man thinketh in his, what? Heart, so is he. Out of the abundance of the heart, what? The mouth speaks. The heart is the thinking process. The heart of man is deceitful and desperately wicked, and who can know it? It's the thinking, it's the will, the thinking, the understanding part. And that's true all through the Scripture. So, watch this. The organ of comprehension for the believer is the thinking process, not the emotions. God is not trying to appeal to the emotion. He's trying to appeal to the mind and the will and the thinking, and that's what the term kardios means. Christianity is not designed to appeal to the emotions. Emotions are designed to do this. They are to respond to the mind. And when your emotions get in front of your mind, you're going to run wild. And any brand of Christianity that appeals at the emotional level and bypasses the mind is only asking for trouble, because it generates responses apart from truth. When the Holy Spirit works on the believer's mind, He enriches that mind to understand divine truth that is deep and profound, and thus to relate it to life. And that's exactly what Paul meant when he said to the Colossians in chapter 3, verse 16, you don't need human philosophy, you don't need human wisdom, you don't need legalism, asceticism, mysticism. This is what you need. You let the Word of Christ dwell in you, what? Richly. Colossians 3:16. That's the whole point. And I'll tell you something. If the Holy Spirit doesn't quicken the truth, it doesn't have the same effect. That's why Paul is praying, God, do this in their hearts. They know it. Maybe it's there in skeletal form. Oh, God, by your Spirit, drive it deep in their understanding. I'll give you a good illustration of it. Luke 24. And it's just, you don't have to turn to it. I'll just remind you. The disciples on the Emmaus Road, remember they're walking along. Jesus is right beside them. And they've been with Jesus for 3 years. And what happened? They didn't know him, right? They knew him, but they didn't know him. I mean, they knew, but they didn't know. They had all the information. There he was, but they didn't know. And finally, it says in verse 31, and their eyes were opened, and they recognized him, and he vanished out of their sight. And then this comment, they said one to another, I love this, did not our heart, what's that mean? Our minds, our wills, burn within us while he talked with us along the way and opened to us the Scripture. You see, to have the Scripture, to have the information, doesn't make your heart burn. It's when the Christ of God takes it and drives it deep in the heart that their hearts burned. And the same is true now. Christ is not here, but his Spirit is here. And his Spirit comes to us who possess the Word, and he makes it burn in our minds. That's his work. That's the eyes of your heart being enlightened, see. And what does he want us to understand when we're enlightened? The first thing I told you, the greatness of his plan. Look at it in verse 18. That you may know what is the hope of his calling and the riches of the glory of his inheritance in the saints. I don't know what else to say about that, folks, except that that says everything there is in the whole Bible, and I'm not going to start from the beginning to the end to tell you all of it. He just says, I hope they understand what you've got planned for them. I hope they understand what it means that you elected them and redeemed them and promised them an inheritance. I hope they understand what it means to have been called from before the foundation of the world, chapter 1, verse 4, chosen in him, to have been redeemed in order to inherit all that there is in the kingdom of God that God could conceive for his children. Do you understand the plan, man? I mean, do you understand what's going on? That's what Paul's praying. Oh, God, may they understand that this is not some afterthought in human existence. This is the master plan of the eternal God forever and ever and ever. And you've been master planned into it from before the world began. That, beloved, is your identity. And Paul knows well that when you understand that, you'd be more apt to act like it. So he says, I pray that they would understand with their minds the eternal destiny of the Christian. Ordained in eternity past, possessed in time, and anchored in the eternity yet to come. And Paul wants us to understand. Do you know what it ultimately means to me? All I ever think about is this. Someday I will be like whom? Jesus Christ. That to me is inconceivable. That I would be conformed to the image of his Son. That I would be like him when I see him as he is. That I would be a joint heir with Christ. That's God's plan. The greatness of his plan. And not only is it a great plan, but it's a rich plan. Look at verse 18. He just tells you what's involved. The riches of the glory of his inheritance in the saints. We're saints. We're the hagios. We're the holy ones made holy in Jesus Christ. And there is an inheritance. Not only an inheritance, but the glory of it is of his inheritance. And not only that, but the riches of the glory of his inheritance. What does that mean? That just means that whatever God's got for us, there aren't words to describe it. It's too much. It's just as if Paul says it just goes on and on, the inheritance, the glory of the inheritance, the riches of the glory of the inheritance. You never hit bottom. It's a marvelous magnitude of the blessings of salvation that he wants us to understand. You know, when you get an understanding of this, you realize all of a sudden who you are. You are a child of God, and that's the beginning and the end of everything. And there's nothing more to seek. I mean, this is it, folks. What else are you going to ask for besides the riches of the glory of the inheritance of the saints? Somebody come and say, well, I think there might be a little more out there. We better seek. There's no more. Believers must understand their resources. That's the beginning. What a plan, and we're a part of it. Secondly, Paul prays that we not only understand the greatness of his plan, but the greatness of his power. The greatness of his power. Verse 19. And what is the exceeding greatness of his power toward us who believe according to the working of his mighty power? Now, this is really kind of humorous. The Holy Spirit wrote this, but he always used the human agent. And Paul here is trying to describe how powerful we are, and he just throws in every word he can think of. In fact, there are four different words for power in verse 19 alone. Four different Greek words for power. First, you see the word power, and what is the exceeding greatness of his power? That's dunamis, from which we get the English word what? Dynamite. Then there is it says, power toward us who believe according to the working. Notice this power is only for those who believe. It's for all those who are saved. There's no more power to get. It bothers me so much when people seek more power, I want more power. There's no more to get, folks. The greatness, the exceeding greatness of his power is toward us who believe. Not who believe plus have a vision, who believe plus keep certain rules, who believe plus do this. It's just to those who believe. Now he goes on to say, according to the working, and he used another word, the word energeia, which is the base of our word energy. And then he goes on to say, according to the working of his mighty, and the word mighty is kratos, another word that could be translated power, is sometimes translated dominion. And then he ends with another word, power, which is iskus, which isn't the same as the other words. The first word, dunamis, means inherent power. The second word, energeia, means operative power. The third word, kratos, means ultimate power. The fourth word, iskus, means endowed power. And what Paul is saying is there's power, power, every way you cut it. And it's yours. And then it just bothered me. Here's some Christians saying, well, I don't know if I have the power to do that. Paul would say, that's why I'm praying for you, friend. That you'll know that we have power, inconceivable, exceeding great power. We have power to evangelize. People say, well, I'm afraid I don't have power to witness for Christ. You have the power to evangelize. Listen, I'm not ashamed of the gospel of Christ, for it is the power of God unto what? Salvation. You have that power. You have the power to evangelize. The Apostle Paul went into Thessalonica in chapter 1, and he says, our gospel came not in word only, but also in what? Power and assurance. Power for evangelism. Secondly, God has given to us power to suffer and endure it victoriously. In 2 Corinthians 4:7, we have this treasure in earthly vessels that the excellency of the power may not be of us, but of God. Therefore, he says, we may be distressed, but we're never cast down. And he goes on to say all of those things. And finally, he sums it up by saying, we may bear in our body the dying of Jesus all the time, but we also know what it is to have that resurrection life. Power to evangelize, power to suffer, power to do God's will. People fear they don't have the energy, the resource to do God's will. In Philippians 2:13, it says, it is God who works in you to will and to do of his good pleasure. The power's there. Power to serve. Colossians 1:29, Paul says, it's his power working in me mightily as I labor. You say, I don't know if I have that power. Yes, you do. Acts 1:8 says, but you shall receive power after the Holy Spirit has come upon you. And the Holy Spirit came upon you when? When you're saved. You have the power. In fact, you've got so much power, you're dangerous. Ephesians 3:20 says, now unto him who is able to do exceedingly abundantly above all that we can ask or think according to the power that works where? In us. Incredible. Incredible power. Do you understand that? Don't go running around looking for something more. That's an affront to the gracious, total love of God who in Christ has given us everything. Everything. In fact, he wants us to get a good understanding of this power, so he gives an illustration in verse 20. It's the same power which he wrought in Christ when he raised him from the dead and set him at his own right hand in the heavenlies. He says, look, you may question the power of God, but look at this. It's the same power that raised Jesus and took him to his coronation. And in case you're worried about whether or not God is going to be able to come off with his promise, whether or not God's going to get you out of the mess here to the glory there, just remember he did it in Christ and he'll do it to you because the power is still the same. That's really what he's saying. The whole message here is not so much that we understand the power for service as we understand the power for his keeping, his securing us, and fulfilling the marvelous hope that is ours in Christ. I suppose all of us doubt now and then. And wonder whether God's going to really be able to pull it off. He pulled it off with Christ. He raised him out of the grave. He splattered the bands of death. He shattered the chains, and Christ came bursting forth alive, and he drew him to his side at heaven and crowned him King of kings and Lord of lords in majesty forever. And he'll do the very same thing for you. The Bible says he'll raise you out of the grave, and you will sit with him in the Father's throne. And it says just no reason to be insecure, because the same power that raised Christ and brought him to his coronation will do the same for you. So he says, I hope, God, that you'll help them by your Spirit to understand the greatness of the plan and the greatness of the power that will make the plan happen. And then he says, thirdly, that they'll understand the greatness of his person, his person. And he goes on to talk about Christ in verse 21, far above all principality and power and might and dominion, in every name that is named, not only in this age, but also in that which is to come, and hath put all things under his feet, and gave him to be the head over all things to the church, which is his body, the fullness of him that filleth all in all. He just moves from talking about the resurrection and the coronation of Christ into talking about the majesty. His might is matched by his majesty. You know, it's so important that we know who it is that's in us. We have Christ. Christ secures us. Christ empowers us. Christ makes the promises of God yea and amen. It is Christ who holds us. You don't have anything to fear, nothing to lose. Everything is possible. Nothing more to seek. It's Christ here. What could be more? He giveth not the Spirit by measure. Paul said to Timothy, Timothy was getting kind of timid, and he was getting kind of beaten down. He was getting discouraged in his ministry, and some of the people were hassling him because he was young, and some of them were hassling him about his doctrine, and some Ephesian errorists were confusing him, and people were stringing out genealogies, and Timothy was kind of petering out of his ministry, and so he was getting a little bit discouraged, and Paul says, listen, fella, you better fan the flame a little bit, man. You better stir up the gift of God that's in you. You better get the act back together. Take a little wine, get your stomach organized, get your gift organized. And then he says, above all, do this, 2 Timothy 2:8, remember the Lord Jesus Christ, born of the seed of David, risen from the dead. What does that mean? He's saying, remember the greatness of the person who lives within you. Born of the seed of David, that's his humanness. He understands, he is sympathetic, risen from the dead. That's his deity. He is enabling and powerful enough to accomplish all his goodwill through you. Remember who he is, and remember he's in you. That's the essence of it. And I tell you, that's what every Christian ought to focus on. That's why the Bible says to gaze into the glory of the Lord and you'll be changed into his image by the Holy Spirit. If we focus less on our psychological problems, less on our little spiritual problems, less on the little ditties that we do, and more on the person of Jesus Christ, and understood more his power and understood how it is that he is in us, we would be free from a lot of the hang-ups. It bothers me so much that we read so many books on all the peripheral things and so few on Jesus Christ. When's the last time you read a book about Jesus Christ? Who he is. His might matches his majesty. So he says, oh God, may they understand his person. He is far, verse 21, far above all principality, arche, and power, exousia. Arche is the word for the first leader. Exousia is the one for the second leader with delegated authority. He says, I don't care whether they're good or bad angels, principalities and powers and dominions and all these other things. Those are all names of angels. All titles and ranks of angels. He's far above all the angels. He is above every name that is named, which means every person in the universe, anyone with any identity is under him in this age and in the age to come. And he has put all under his feet, gave him to be the head over all things to the church. And the church, which is his body, is nothing more than the fullness of him that filleth all. Beloved, we are filled with him. That's what he's saying. Incredible thought. We are filled with his fullness. And I'm telling you, as you get a grip on the greatness of the plan and the greatness of the power, all made possible by the greatness of the person, it's going to change the way you live. It has to. Nothing supersedes Jesus Christ. There's no greater power. No one can ever change anything that he's planned because no one has greater power. No one can love you more. No one can ever do more because he's impotent compared to Christ. No one can ever love you more because he is loved by nature. And so we're secure in him. great truth. Hebrews 1 tells us he's above the angels. Philippians 2 tells us he's above every name that is named, so that every knee should bow of things in the earth and under the earth. And Paul reminds us here that he is the one who is head over everything, even the church, which is the fullness of him that filleth all in all. That last verse, if we had the time, we could spend hours studying. Do you realize that you are the fullness of Christ in the world? He's chosen to radiate himself through you. So he made a great plan. And so he energizes the plan, and so he dwells within us to bring the plan to fulfillment. No wonder Paul says, we are huper nike, super conquerors in Christ. No wonder he says later in Ephesians at the close of the book in 6:12, we wrestle not against flesh and blood, but against principalities and powers and so forth and so forth. And all we need to do is take the armor of God. And then backing up to verse 10, he says, be strong in the Lord and in the power of his might. It's all available to us. He needs us, beloved, to be his fullness in this world. John Calvin wrote these words, this is the highest honor of the church, that until he is united to us, the Son of God reckons himself in some measure imperfect. What consolation it is for us to learn that not until we are in his presence does he possess all his parts, or does he wish to be regarded as complete. What a fabulous thing. He is in us now, and in that sense, he is scattered. And one day when we go to be with him, he will be united. Paul prays that we'll understand it. That's what I pray for you. Let's bow together. My prayer, Father, for these people and for myself as well, is not that we would find something more. That's foolish. There is nothing more. But that we would understand the everything we already have. And I pray with the Apostle Paul, oh God, may these dear people, your people, that they may live with a secure faith that literally transforms their life to the praise of your glory. We offer ourselves as an act of worship to you, to so live that you are made manifest through us and receive all the glory. In Jesus' name, amen.
9: You're listening to Grace to You, the Bible teaching ministry of John MacArthur. John's current series is titled, Richer Than You Think. Now back to something John said in today's lesson. He asked something like, when was the last time you read a good book on Jesus Christ? Of course, you might be thinking, well, I study the Bible regularly. What more do I need to understand who Jesus is? Well, here were some of John's thoughts on that.
10: Well, of course, that is the book on the Lord Jesus Christ, the Bible. The Old Testament is about him, as he said himself on the road to Emmaus, that he went to Moses and the prophets and the holy writings, which were the three categories that made up the Old Testament, and spoke to those disciples concerning himself from the Old Testament. The Old Testament is about him. He's the theme. He said, search the scriptures, for they are they that speak of me, and he was referring to the Old Testament. But the focus on Christ is in the Gospels, the four Gospels, and then, of course, the rest of the New Testament explains the meaning of his life and work in all its fullness and his richness, and ends up with his second coming and eternal reign and glory. But while all of Scripture focuses on this main person, the Lord Jesus Christ, particularly the Gospels tell the most powerful, wonderful, magnificent story ever told, the story of Christ. I've always loved the Gospels. They are my favorite part of the Bible, and probably that's true with you if you have studied them diligently, because nothing competes with the glory of Christ. No one comes close. But one of the things that I've always wanted to do was to take the four Gospels, four separate accounts, and harmonize them together into one narrative. Critics say, well, they don't agree with each other. They're disagreeing with each other at certain points. That's absolutely not true. They're in perfect agreement because there's one author, the Holy Spirit. I blended all four Gospels together so that it reads as one narrative story with every part of the four Gospels blended in. The title of the book is One Perfect life. On each page, there are some selected notes from the MacArthur Study Bible to explain some of the things that you'll find helpful. One Perfect Life, you need to have one of these. It's reading for the rest of your life on that one perfect life.
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American Family News, I'm Robert Thornton. Iranian authorities eased a months-long internet shutdown that they cast as a wartime necessity, but that has cost the country's economy an estimated $30 million to $40 million a day. Internet users reported that access was gradually being restored, at least at some places. State media said fixed broadband service was back. It was unclear when mobile internet would be widely restored. This comes as President Donald Trump met with his cabinet today, just days after insisting that his administration and Tehran had largely negotiated a settlement, but with the negotiations still in a state of flux. The Justice Department is once again suing the University.

0: In response, the UCLA Chancellor Julio Frank says, quote, the suggestion that UCLA has been passive in the face of anti-Semitism is simply wrong.
1: The Trump administration has previously sued UCLA over similar accusations and has targeted other schools over their responses to protests that broke out following Israel's war in Gaza. What happens to kids who age out of the foster care system? Caleb Castile has more.
2: The foster care system in America is a place that is meant to find orphans across the country a new forever home. However, that is not the result for every child that enters the system. According to the Christian Alliance for Orphans, in 2024, 9% of youth exited the foster care through emancipation, or aging out of the system. This can lead to said child-turned-adult going down the wrong path and making some bad decisions. In a recent episode of The Stand Radio, host Jeff Chambly said that 71% of young women who exit the foster care system experience pregnancy, while 81% of young men will go to jail by age 19 for survival crimes. Programs like Don't Go Alone aim to reach these new adults as they take on the challenges that come with the new phase of life. Program Director Ariel Kraft spoke on why those exiting the system often fall into bad decisions.
3: They haven't had the opportunity to experience what healthy, stable life should look like.
2: She said that these kids feel invisible to society.
3: Felt like they were so invisible to everybody, but like they're not invisible to God, you know? Yeah. And He could see every single one of them.
2: The mission of Don't Go Alone is to help young adults thrive from a lifelong connection to a family who cares. For more information on how to get involved with the organization, you can visit don'tgoalone.life. I'm Caleb Castile.
1: The bosses of big companies got smaller percentage raises on average last year, but the pay gap with regular workers went up. Here's Fox's Chris Foster.
4: The typical CEO compensation package rose nearly 6% in 2025 to $17.7 million. It had gone up nearly 10% the year before in the Associated Press CEO Compensation Survey. This year's analyzes paid data for 337 companies in the S&P 500 stock market index. It finds median employees' earnings went up 4.7% to $89,700. At half of those companies, it would take that middle pay scale worker 200 years to make what the CEO made in one, up from 192 years in last year's survey. Chris Foster, Fox News.
1: Fox Business says Ferrari, the iconic Italian sports car brand, has unveiled its first fully electric vehicle. But it's a bit pricey. The Wall Street Journal reported that the starting price would be about $640,000. Ferrari says the estimated range is about 329 miles. Stocks were up today. The Dow rose 183. The S&P added just one. The Nasdaq was up 19. West Texas Intermediate crude was about $89 a barrel. And that is all our time for this version of the news. You can see more news at AFN.net. And we appreciate your listening. For American Family News, I'm Robert Thornton.
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6: Welcome to Point of View. It's a joy to be with you today, as always, and I hope that you had a restful Memorial Day weekend. I do want to say that our hearts and prayers are with anyone listening who may have lost a loved one who's serving in the military or has loved ones serving now. Definitely a reminder to keep all of our military service members in our prayers. So I wanted to open with that, but I'm excited about today. We have so many great topics to jump into, including in this hour, we're going to talk about discerning truth and hearing God's voice. That is so important all the time, but especially in these times when it can feel so hard to know what truth is. And so I'm excited about that conversation, and we have a wonderful guest who will talk through those issues with us. In the next hour, we're going to switch gears, talk a little bit about medieval literature, specifically Dante's Divine Comedy. That's going to be really fun, and we're going to talk about why it might still be relevant for us today. And we'll wrap up the show with some comments on current events, including, of course, the impending Iran deal, as well as some news from the World Happiness Report and some surprising findings from that and some other things as well. And you can follow along with all of the topics that we discussed and guest interview information at pointofview.net. So I encourage you to check that out and look at all the resources that we have available for you there. But let me introduce our first guest today. Rachel Grohl is an author, speaker, and Bible teacher with a master's degree in Bible exposition from Biola University. She has spent

0: years serving in ministry, helping make scripture accessible and practical for everyday life through her books, including Hearing Jesus. 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
1: Well, thank you so much for having me. I'm looking forward to chatting this afternoon.
0: Yes, I am looking forward to it too. I just want to thank you for these resources that you've put out there. Just looking through all of your resources and your devotional, Hearing Jesus, and your podcast and website, there is a wealth really there for people to take advantage of, because discerning God's voice is so important in these times. And so I really appreciate your approach to biblical study. And I know we're going to talk about all of those things in detail throughout the conversation today. But as we get started, I was wondering if we could just get to know you. And I would love to hear about your background and specifically how you came to know Jesus.
1: Yeah, well, thank you so much for having me. You know, I think like a lot of people, I grew up in an environment that was not necessarily what most people would think would be conducive to creating kingdom impact. I grew up in a family that was, you know, complete opposite of what you would think of in a Christian family. And it was plagued by addiction and poverty and chaos, really. And because of that, at a very young age, I learned to be pretty independent and kind of do my own thing. And I was a straight A student. I read a lot of books. But really, it was about age 15 where I started to understand through the exposure to the gospel that there was something so much more than what I was currently living for. And it offered an alternative to the life that I had seen my parents living and the life that I grew up in. And so it was through kind of a stubborn experience with a best friend and her mom and a youth group that I eventually came to know the Lord. And I'm so thankful for people that didn't give up on me. They saw a stubborn heart in me, but they knew that the Lord could redeem that stubborn heart in a really powerful way. And so through that friend and her mom, I was given lots of opportunities, and myself, I was discipled. And, you know, I know looking back over that time that those foundational years, those first couple of years after I got saved, it really set the trajectory for me for the rest of my life. And I didn't quite understand it at the time. But for me, the way that worked is from the moment of salvation, I also felt the call to full-time ministry. At 15, I didn't really know what that looked like, but I knew that if all of this was true and if Jesus was who he said he was, that there was a lot of people that I knew and loved that were going to be going to hell, and I wanted to do something about it. And so that set me down this path of evangelism and discipleship. And I really feel that that's what the Lord has created me for. And so that looks a lot of different ways, depending on who you are and how it can help. But that's part of the reason why I'm creating the resources that I am.
0: Wow. That's an encouraging story. And one of the things we want to do is equip people to be able to live out their faith. And I just think about your friend and her mom and just a little bit you shared, that if they hadn't been willing to do that, that might have impacted your life negatively. And so I was wondering, how does that impact your in ministry today and the way that you approach evangelism and discipleship, just based on your experience of how you received that?
1: Well, my friend and I had actually been friends since birth, pretty much, you know, really nursery school. And I found out later that her mom had, and their family had been praying for my salvation, my family's salvation, that entire time. It just took till about age 15 for me to really understand that. And so I think through the persistent experience of God in my life and how he put people strategically in my life that were committed to praying for me. And I'm sure there were probably moments where they were planting seeds in that 15 years, but it wasn't until that age that I was ready to really understand and receive the Lord. And I think of what that looks like now, 15 years of prayers, 15 years of planting seeds and loving somebody where they're at, despite the chaos of the world, you know, the family I was growing up in. And, you know, just yesterday, my children and I went up to, we have like a lake near our house. And I don't know why, but the Lord had been prompting me just to go buy some flowers and go hand them out to people and just share the gospel with people. And my kids didn't even, I mean, we do crazy stuff like that all the time, but my kids didn't even question it. Mm-hmm. And I love that, because we do those kinds of things often enough that it was like, oh, okay, this is what we're doing today for Memorial Day. We're just going to go hand out flowers and ask people if they want prayer or if they want to talk about Jesus. And as we were doing that, I was thinking through this generational impact that that's going to make, not just in my children, but in some of those seed planting conversations. And, you know, your listeners probably know, you probably know, there's statistics out there that say that people sometimes have to hear the gospel up to 15 times before they receive. And so where could we be in that process? You know, maybe we're the 15th person, maybe we're the first person, but we trust the Lord with that. But part of our role is trusting Him and being obedient when we get those promptings. Nobody got saved yesterday that we know of, but what I do know is that we were obedient in doing what He asked us to do, and we're trusting Him with the outcome of those conversations.
0: Wow. That is so encouraging and convicting as well. And we know Scripture says the word of the Lord never comes back void. And so just the fact that you were willing to go out there and to offer prayer and to show that love and share the gospel, I think that's something that we can all do and be encouraged in that. And man, just to know that your friend's family was praying for you for so many years, that's another encouragement, because I think everybody listening right now, and I know I have had this in my life too, there are loved ones, there are friends, there are family members who don't know the Lord. And sometimes it feels like you have been praying for decades, and you have. And so, Rachel, thank you for sharing your testimony of how you came to faith, because it is such an important reminder that God's timing is not our timing, but let's be persistent in prayer and in showing God's love to people. So we're going to continue talking about Rachel's ministry when we get back. We're about to go to a short break, but we're going to talk about some other things in her life that have impacted her ministry and then her resources as well. Like I said, there's a devotional, there are podcasts, there are books that are going to help you be able to discern God's voice and really dig into Scripture. And that is so much of what we need today. We'll be right back after this break.

0: The Puzzle of the Governor of Syria, next on today's Creation Moment. And now, here's our Creation Moment host, Ian Taylor.
1: Skeptics are forever trying to find errors in the Bible so that they can discredit it as God's word. When a faithful Bible scholar discovers some puzzle in Scripture, he never assumes that he has found an error. He assumes that he doesn't have all the information necessary to resolve the question. As believers would expect, every so-called puzzle that has been resolved has been resolved in favor of the accuracy of the Bible. In each of these cases, those who said that they had discovered an error in the Bible were proven wrong. One of the more interesting puzzles that was finally solved revolved around Luke's account of Christ's birth. Was Quirinius really governor of Syria in 4 BC when Christ was born? It was known that he was governor in 6 AD, but there was no evidence that he had governed Syria in 4 BC. Some scholars of the 19th century wrote that Luke must have made a mistake with the date of the census, since Quirinius wasn't governor when Christ was born. Then, in 1912, an inscription was discovered. It was dated to around 10 BC. It said that Quirinius was governor of Syria and Cilicia at around that time. In other words, Quirinius ruled the area as governor at least twice, including when Christ was born. As God's word, Scripture's accuracy can be trusted. Nothing has ever disproven the truth of anything in the Bible. The Bible can even be trusted when it talks about historical events. And that's true even when the Bible talks about the history of the creation of the world.
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3: 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We often say time is money, but Scripture says it's even more than that. In Psalm 90:12, Moses prays, "Teach us to number our days that we may gain a heart of wisdom." 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
5: Our word for today comes from Judges chapter 16. He told her all his heart and said to her, "No razor has ever come upon my head, for I have been a Nazarite to God from my mother's womb. If I am shaven, then my strength will leave me, and I shall become weak and be like any other man." When Delilah saw that he had told her all his heart, she sent and called for the lords of the Philistines, saying, "Come at once, for he has told me all his heart." And she said to him, "The Philistines are upon you, Samson." So he awoke from his sleep and said, "I will go out as before at other times and shake myself free." But he did not know that the Lord had departed from him. Cutting his hair was the final act in breaking the Nazarite vow. He surrendered his strength to a woman. I believe the author of Proverbs in chapter 31 warns this, "Do not give your strength to women, nor your ways to that which destroys kings." Blinded by unbridled passion, Samson became captive to what he was empowered to conquer.
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7: So we're talking with Rachel Grohl still about her ministry. We talked about her testimony and how she came to the Lord after years of the influence of a friend and her family praying for her and sharing the gospel. And I just want to emphasize that again. Rachel, I think you said that the average time a person hears the gospel before actually accepting Jesus is 15 times. Is that right?
8: Yeah, and of course there's variables with that. Of, you know, the Lord can work on somebody's heart in the first time, but statistically, it's kind of like that. Just even if you think of human psychology, and when you go to buy something or when you're trying something new, there often has to be repeated exposure. And I think the heart of that is one time is often not enough. you know, and sometimes we can feel like a failure. I know one of my daughters, she walked up to somebody and just asked them if they would like one of the flowers we had, and they said no. And that's really hard for a kid to receive and recognize, like, wait, this isn't just about this flower. I wanted to pray for them. And they're rejecting not just this flower, but this opportunity to have this gospel conversation. And so some of those real world examples have been how we have taught our kids not to give up, that mm-hmm. they're not rejecting us per se. And they may not even be rejecting the gospel. We're just praying for an open door and trusting Lord with the timing of that. And, you know, so for us, we do things like that to kind of help our kids understand that not every single time do you approach somebody, are you going to get a favorable reception? But I think the lesson is that we don't give up when that happens.
7: Hmm. Yeah, that is so important for us to know and to remember. And what an important lesson to teach your kids as well. I want to, as we go along, talk about how we as parents can teach our kids to discern God's voice. And you have some resources for that specifically. But let me just mention your devotional. It's Hearing Jesus, 365 Daily Devotions for Women. It's a really beautiful book here, would make a wonderful gift for somebody. And you can find links to that at pointofview.net. But talk about why this book came into being, where it came from, and specifically the theme of being able to discern the voice of God.
8: Well, I think for me, one of the things that I wrestled with throughout my life is having confidence in knowing, is this my voice? Is this the Lord? Mm-hmm. Is this an enemy? Is this my own emotions? You know, is this bad tacos from dinner last night?
7: Mm-hmm.
8: And as I serve around the globe, I learned that it didn't really matter if I was talking to women in the bush in Africa somewhere, or inner city Brooklyn, or I live in rural Pennsylvania, in the fields of Pennsylvania. It seemed to me that I was hearing this common insecurity echoed from women everywhere, where there was even just this insecurity where if they thought they were on the right track and they were confident in hearing the Lord, sometimes the other people at the table didn't affirm that. Mm-hmm. And I know that I had my own insecurities with that. And so I wanted to be able to create a resource that not just gave people a devotional to quickly read through the day and then they just go on with their day, but really tools to help them learn how to discern the difference in those scenarios so that they could grow in confidence. Because, you know, even if we're talking within the context of parenthood, you know, I know as a mom that the word cell phone is not in the scriptures.
7: Mm-hmm.
8: However, God's character and God's nature and boundaries and stewardship of our relationships, all those things are. And so when we learn how to discern God's voice from God's word, it gives us the tool set that we need to parent or to be in relationship with other believers.
7: Yes, and that is so wise. So maybe walk us through some of those foundational points that we need to be grounded in, because I think you are so right. It is so easy to be full of insecurity and to not know whether or not we're doing the right thing. And even you saying, like, the prompting of the Holy Spirit to share the gospel and get those flowers, you know, I think maybe I've experienced this myself, and I know it's probably relatable. Like, oh, I think I should pray for that person. I don't know. Maybe I shouldn't. And there's just, you know, it's so hard sometimes to really be confident in stepping out and living on mission. So what are some of those basics that we need to know? God's voice versus the enemy's voice or our own voice? Are there some kind of touchstone points that can help us discern that?
8: Yeah, absolutely. You know, I would say first and foremost that the way that we learn what God's voice sounds like is through reading the word. We learn, like I said, his character and his nature and his heart for people that way. And if you think about that within the context of our human relationships, you know, when my husband and I first got together, if he called me from a strange number and we were just dating, I may not recognize his voice. But now he works at a hospital, and so it doesn't really matter what number he's calling me from. The moment I hear his voice, I know it's him.
7: Mm-hmm.
8: That happens because I've spent time talking with him. I've spent time in relationship with him. And I think often we forget that that's really how it happens with the Lord as well. That's how we get to know him, is by reading his word. And we have to remember through the lens of the fact that he wants to be in relationship with us. He wants to speak to us. That's why we have the word. That's why he's called the word. We were created for relationship with him. But then I think taking that a step further, we have to recognize that God's voice will never contradict God's word. Mm-hmm. And often I think that's the first litmus test that sometimes we want to skip over. But the reality is, you know, especially what we see in the news cycle today, hardly a month goes by where we don't hear of another pastor or a ministry that has grossly failed people through sin. Mm-hmm. And, you know, we can sit there and watch those headlines or read those headlines and think, oh man, how did that happen? I think it happens because people are not spending time in the Word. Mm-hmm. Because when we're spending time in the Word, we recognize the prompting of the Holy Spirit to say something, to speak up, to speak out, even when it's uncomfortable. And then I think taking it a step further from that, that obedience portion is really a big part of it. You know, understanding the word of the Lord and hearing his voice and recognizing it, but then dropping the ball when it comes to being obedient to whatever it is God's asking us to do. I think that's one of the enemy's greatest tools, is keeping us from movement. And, you know, I had a friend the one day that was saying to me, you know, I was praying for opportunities. I want to hear God's voice, but sometimes God asks me to do really crazy things. And in her situation, the Lord was asking her to make a meal for somebody that she barely knew. And she said, what should I do? I said, well, make the meal. I said, worst case scenario, okay, you show up and they don't need a meal. Okay, they put it in the freezer or they throw it out. Either way, you know you've been obedient to the Lord. Well, she ended up showing up and did not know it, but that person's mother had just passed away.
9: Oh, wow.
8: And they were still kind of, they were still kind of in that shock scenario. And so the fact that this woman shows up with a casserole, not even knowing this, well, of course, it built the faith of my friend, but then that woman that received that meal felt so loved and so seen by the Lord, because she said, there's no way that you would have known. We're not even acquaintances, really. We're just, we live on the same block. But the fact that that woman was obedient to the prompting of the Holy Spirit, the Lord used that to help that woman who was grieving to feel seen. And I think so often the Lord wants to do things like that, but we second guess it. And so what I would encourage people to do is to be obedient to that voice, even if it sounds crazy. I mean, there's been so many things that the Lord has asked me to do that in the moment sounds crazy, but then after the fact, I see how he was using that. And maybe it's not evident right away. Maybe it's more about building my obedience or building my faith or testing me a little bit to see if I'm going to be obedient. But we have to release the outcome of that, regardless of how it turns out. If we feel good about it or not, we release the outcome when we trust the Lord with that.
9: Yeah, that's so beautiful. Well, we are have much more to discuss. I do have just a couple other questions before we go to a break. Really quickly, I know you published another voice, Knowing God's Voice, What Female Prophets of the Bible Teach Us About Recognizing, Trusting, and Obeying God. So before we go to our next break, can you maybe give us a preview of what you cover in that book as well?
8: Yeah, so that one is in a similar vein as are all the resources that I create, but that one specifically looks at the female prophets in Scripture. So Deborah and Miriam and Huldah and Anna and a lot of women that operated within that prophetic gifting and what that means. You know, I think often when we hear those women taught about, it's through the context of perhaps they were the exception. But what we do in that book is we walk through that and help readers to understand that they're not the exception, that God has always used women. The plan has always been to use women, and that plan continues today the way he still uses women.
9: Wow. What a wonderful resources. And I love that. And so again, if you are listening right now and you are thinking, man, I need to check out Rachel's books, I need to get her devotional, her book on the female prophets of the Bible, you can go to her website, but it's easy to find because at pointofview.net, we have the link under today's show information. So definitely check that out. We've been talking with Rachel Grohl about how to discern God's voice. We've heard her testimony, such a testament to the power of prayer. We've talked about reading God's word and how important it is to stay in the word, because that is how we learn what God's voice sounds like, and knowing that he will never contradict his word, and we can understand what the Holy Spirit is telling us to do. And that is such an encouragement. And so when we come back, let's talk a little bit about when life gets really hard, because sometimes those moments are when it feels the hardest to trust God and to hear from him. And Rachel has things to share on that as well. So we'll discuss that after this short break.
10: The Bible tells us not to worry. And yet there is a lot of worrying stuff in our world today. Thankfully, the Bible doesn't stop at telling us not to worry. God gives us a next step. He says we need to pray. But sometimes even knowing what to pray can be difficult. And that is why Point of View has relaunched our Pray for America movement, a series of weekly emails to guide you in prayer for our nation. 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
1: Well, we're still talking with Rachel Grohl, and we're talking about discerning God's voice. She has multiple resources, books, devotional, podcast. But Rachel, part of your story as a mom is going through the process for international adoption, and then things didn't work out the way that you were expecting them to. And so I was wondering if you could share that story with us and talk about how that impacted your walk with God.
2: Yeah, you know, that was a really difficult season of my life, probably the most difficult season to date, and I've lived through a lot of really hard things. But my husband and I were working for the better part of 5 years and tens of thousands of dollars towards an international adoption. And we got to the very end of the process, and it was a Friday. We were getting ready for our in-country lawyer to go pick up our little guy for our final court appearance, getting ready to bring him home back to the States. And when they went to go pick him up, he wasn't there. And I remember getting the phone call, being very confused. And our pastor actually was the one that delivered the news to us, saying that when they went to go pick him up, he was no longer there. And essentially, they thought that it was because he had fallen into a trafficking ring. Mm. And I remember just being so confused. Like, in my mind, I just thought drug trafficking. I thought, well, what would they want a little boy for, drug trafficking? And our pastor kind of just lost it. You know, I could hear him breaking up a little bit. And he said, no, not drug trafficking, human trafficking. Mm. And that moment, you know, for anybody that's gone through any kind of adoption scenario, you know that by the time you're 5 years in, that child is a child of your heart. I felt about him the way I feel about my girls. And it became a moment where I fell to my knees, and really it started us down this trajectory of trying to figure out how this could have happened, but also what this meant for our faith, because the Lord had directed us all the way up until that point. The Lord had provided the funds, and our church had supported us, our community had supported us. This was 5 years in the making, and there was a lot that happened in that process. There was a trafficking ring out of East Africa that was shut down, and the country has redone some things to prevent that from happening in the future. But he was one of over 100 children that we knew of that we could track that had been trafficked through this orphanage. And I'll tell you, with the way that this relates to the book, I think it was the first time in my life where I had to actually reconcile what I said I believed with what I truly believed. And what I mean by that is, of course, we say God is good, but can we still believe that God is good when things feel so bad? And I remember having this moment with the Lord on the floor where my carpet was literally soaked wet from my tears, just so confused and so just trying to figure this whole scenario out, my heart aching. And I had to make a decision to believe that God was still good, even though I didn't understand, even though what I was seeing in the physical did not match up with what I knew in the spiritual. It was no longer me feeling like God was good. It was making the decision to believe God was good, despite my circumstances. And I think for me, that was a pivotal moment for me and for my husband and for our family. We had to choose to believe God was who he said he was, and his nature was what he said it was, even though that's not how it felt in the moment. And I think emotions often are tricky, but they lie to us. The enemy will also lie to us when it comes to our emotions. And so instead of listening to our emotions, we had to go back to what we knew, and what we knew was God's word, and we knew God's word was true. And so while there are not a lot of people probably that are going to go through a failed adoption and their child being trafficked into a different country, I do know that we all live in this broken world, and we deal with the brokenness that the enemy has tried to distract us with. And so maybe that's finances, or maybe that's grief in a different way. Maybe that's job loss or relationship loss. I don't know what that is for each person, but what I do know is that this side of heaven, we are going to experience those things. And I think that actually offers us a really beautiful opportunity where this side of heaven, it's the only time we're going to be able to experience as believers, choosing to believe God despite the brokenness that we're living in. And so as difficult as a season that was for us, I think it did change the trajectory of my relationship with the Lord, because it forced me to put one foot in front of the other and still follow God, even though I didn't understand the outcome. I didn't like the outcome. I didn't know what the Lord was going to do with the outcome, and trust that He doesn't waste pain and that He still is the Redeemer of all things.
1: Mm, wow. He doesn't waste pain. That is just, thank you for sharing. I know that's difficult, and I can hardly imagine anything more heartbreaking. And like you said, we do live in a broken world, and so people may have not had that experience, but if somebody is grieving or a tragedy occurs and they ask, if you are good, God, then how could this happen? What was your process? I know you said you had to make a decision, but I'm sure that there were battles, I imagine, and you wrestling. And I noticed this listening to your podcast, that a lot of times you have biblical affirmations that are based in scripture. Mm-hmm. And I was interested in that. And I don't know if that played into kind of getting you through that season, but just what are some tools that you turn to? Because I just can't imagine how difficult that would be to remind yourself of what God says when you're walking through something like that.
2: Yes, well, actually, affirmations were a big part of it. It's part of the reason why I started using the affirmations on my show, because there were moments, especially in that season, where you're absolutely right, that's what grounded us repeating the truth of God's word and being in the practice of repeating the truth of God's word, even though our physical earthly circumstances didn't line up with that. Mm. It's kind of what kept us grounded, believing God at His word, even when it didn't feel that way. But I think even beyond that, one thing that I know was pivotal for me in that season was being very honest with God. That season, and even now, if I'm honest, thinking back to that season, it doesn't ever feel good. It's not like it's all resolved, and it probably won't be resolved until the other side of heaven, where I have a better understanding of why that happened. There's still pain there. Mm-hmm. It's not like it's all nicely wrapped up with a neat bow. And while the Lord has definitely redeemed some of those areas of our lives, there's still an empty bed in our house that our little boy is not in. There's still the brokenness of that season that we face on a daily basis as a family. But I think for me, it enabled me to be honest with God and tell God I was mad at Him, and to tell God that I was heartbroken and that I didn't understand what He was doing. And I think often what happens is, you know, we feel really good about praising the Lord in the good seasons, but it takes a deep level of faith to admit to God that you're mad at Him. And I think, you know, in my own earthly relationships, one of the treasures of my relationship with my husband is being able to work through conflict, where we can say as an adult, we're disappointed in each other. And regardless of the intention and outcome are not always the same thing. Mm-hmm. And I can look at my husband and say, I love you, but I'm very angry with you. And he can say that to me, and we can hear each other out. I think in the same way, as a father, you know, I can say to Father God, I'm mad at you. I don't like the way that you handle this. I don't like the way that this was allowed. And still allowing Him to be in that dark space and bring light in, I think it changed my relationship with the Lord for the better, because it's in those spaces where we can be brutally honest with the Lord and admit that we are upset with Him. That's how we heal, by inviting Him into that brokenness. And, you know, even if you think about this in the context of parenting, you know, I have children that are, you know, they're young adults now, and they are learning to walk with the Lord on their own, in their own right, and in their own relationship with Him. And that means that they don't always make the same decisions that I would make if I was making all the decisions for them. And I have to respect that. But taking a step back, I would much rather them say to me, Mom, I'm really angry with you, and allowing me to be present with them and to work through it with them, versus them withdrawing and just not talking to me about it. And I think sometimes we forget that God is not just a father, but He's a good father. And He wants us to bring even the hard emotions to Him. And so I think that's part of the reason why I created the resource that I have, because I want to teach people. We use the Psalms a lot in the devotional, because the Psalms are full of anxiety and sorrow and suicide sometimes even, or joy, or, you know, there's the whole gamut of human emotions in there. But I want people to understand that we can take all of that, the good, bad, and the ugly, before the Father, and invite him into the process. And that's how we grow and go through those emotions to get to the other side. You know, it's not like God is afraid of our hard emotions. He knows our heart. He created us to be beings that have all those emotions. But sometimes for some reason, we think that we can't take those to God. And that's part of what I want to teach people in this resource, is that the good, bad, and the ugly, like I said, is it's all part of our relationship with the Lord.
1: Wow. So wise. And being able to take those hard emotions to the Lord is something that, like you said, many times we feel like we can't, but it's right there in Scripture. The Psalms are full of those emotions. So thank you for sharing that, Rachel. We have more to discuss about your resources and equipping Christians when we come back from this short break.

0: I will continue to rejoice. 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
1: Welcome to today's encouragement from Our Daily Bread. Joy from Jesus was written by Leslie Coe and read by Stephen Tabor.
0: Nancy's cancer treatment caused so many ulcers in her mouth and throat that she couldn't even swallow a piece of bread. She had to rely on milk to fill her stomach for many painful days. The only thing that brought a smile to the 60-year-old's face was the joy of knowing Jesus and her grandsons. Being with them each week helped her to not dwell on her situation. "If not for the boys, I would have given up," she said. The Apostle Paul also found joy in Jesus and others despite his difficulties. His joy came from Jesus and living for him. Despite being imprisoned, he found strength to encourage others. In Philippians 1, he spoke of the joy that came from partnering and sharing the good news about Jesus and from knowing what awaited him upon death. That confidence enabled him to say, "For me, to live is Christ and to die is gain." Paul could rejoice because Jesus was his life. His sense of contentment and security didn't come from any possession or situation, but from knowing he belonged to Christ. Thus, in a letter written in the worst of circumstances, he could say in Philippians 4:4, "Rejoice in the Lord always. I will say it again, rejoice." May we find joy in Jesus, who loves us, cares for us, and gives us strength to rejoice in any circumstance. Today's encouragement was provided by Our Daily Bread Ministries.
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2: Pastor Jeff had labored in his small church for many years, and he was ready to lead the church in a major renovation project. 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When Pastor Jeff called the Christian Law Association, our attorneys reminded him of the Americans with Disabilities Act. 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
5: Rachel, this conversation has just been such a blessing, and you clearly have so much wisdom to share. And so I want to talk for the last few minutes of our time together about your resources. So we've been referencing Hearing Jesus. That's the daily devotional. And it's just, again, like I mentioned earlier, it's a small, beautifully made book. And so this would be a great resource for anyone, really. But talk a little bit more about your intentionality with how it is laid out and some of the features that specifically encourage readers to dive into the Word. What can they expect?
6: Well, I wanted to create a resource that I needed, especially during busy seasons of motherhood. And while my kids are older now, throughout the years, there's been a lot of seasons where, despite my best intentions, I haven't necessarily had the time to sit down and read the Word as much as I would like or for as long as I would like. And yet, I knew that in those seasons, often I would try to read different devotionals or different things that might, you know, only take a couple moments, but didn't really leave me necessarily with actual tools. And so what I wanted to do with this resource is create something that could be done in just a few moments a day, especially for those seasons of motherhood for women where, and maybe it's not even motherhood, maybe it's a busy career season where you're on a deadline or something like that, where it only took a few moments, but it still left you with real truth. And what I mean by that is something tangible that you could read, you could understand easily, and you could make the real world application to your daily life, whether that was, like I said before, an emotion or some practical resolution to something you might be struggling with. And then also I include a prayer, because what I've heard from women all over the place is that they feel insecure about what it actually means to pray and what words to use and how do we do that, especially when what we're praying about holds such weight emotionally. And so really it's a sample prayer of how to practically take those things before the Lord. What I hope to do is just give women a resource, even if they are solid in their time with the Lord. This is just an extra thing to, you know, maybe I hear from a lot of women, they're throwing it in their purse and they're reading it at the gym before they go for a run, or maybe on their lunch break, they're reading it just as a quick connection point with the Lord. Really, it's for you to use in whatever capacity you need, but to offer you an experiential moment, because I really believe that it's not so much about how many Bible verses we're reading or how much time we're spending journaling. It's really about an authentic interaction with the Lord. That's what postures our heart for change. And, you know, the thing about the Lord that I love and what we see about him in Scripture over and over is he drew people in by his love. He met them where they were at, and often it was messy and chaotic and hard, and it was the people that were a little rough around the edges. And I appreciate that so much, because that's where I am so many times, if I'm honest. I can be rough around the edges, or I can be in a rush, or I can be in my head, and yet over and over again, the Lord meets me in that place and pulls me back to him. And that's really what I hope to create for women in this devotional, is not just another book for the shelf, but really an opportunity to connect with him in the middle of our busy lives.
5: Yeah, I love that. I love that idea. And it is a great size to just put it in your purse, because how many times when we have a little moment during the day that we just look at our phones and we scroll or something, and that is not edifying and we end up feeling icky or distracted. But how great would it be to have a resource on hand where that draws you into Scripture and the truth of God's voice. I love that. And you have podcasts as well, including Hearing Jesus for Kids. And this is such an important point. I'm a mom, I've got young kids, and with just how much information there is, this is something I think about a lot. There is so much confusion and opportunity for deception. And I guess that's the way it always has been, but I really feel it raising kids in this time. And so what are some resources or tips that you give to parents in order to disciple your own children to be able to hear God's voice?
6: Absolutely. Well, you know, I was a children's pastor for a lot of years, and so that's a question that I've gotten so many times over the last decade or so. And I would say, before we even talk about resources, I just want to remind parents that, you know, even if you're going to church on a regular basis, which in America, that means twice a month for most families. But that means even if you're going, say, every week, or and maybe you go on a Wednesday evening, at the most, that's just a couple hours that kids are in church. And so what that means is the majority of the time they're spent outside of church. And so I just want to remind parents that the best thing that you can do for your kids is to have and cultivate an authentic relationship with the Lord yourself. Whether that means reading a devotional or being in the Word or doing things like handing out flowers on Memorial Day or whatever it is that the Lord's prompting you to do. As my kids have gotten older, I've realized that, you know, they don't necessarily remember all of the times we sat in a church service or a worship service or a mission trip we've taken, but they absolutely know those moments where they can look back and see the model of my husband and I hitting our knees and praying and asking the Lord for direction over and over again. And as I see my girls kind of grow into their own relationships with the Lord, I see a lot of that coming out with them. And so first and foremost, just like you would say to protect your own marriage, and your marriage relationship is the best example for relationships, your own relationship with the Lord is the best example for your kids. So I would absolutely say that we need to start there. But then beyond that, I think we need to be really honest about what the gospel does and does not say with our kids. And so I created the Hearing Jesus for Kids podcast as a companion to the series that we were doing. And so actually we have Matthew, Mark, and John. We're starting Luke in the fall. And I did that out of order because it's my belief that Luke and Acts are supposed to be done together. That's the way it was originally written. And so we're doing that this fall. But there is to date, I think, well over 100 episodes for kids that break down the truth of the Gospels in very easy to understand, digestible, bite-sized pieces. And then we created family discussion guides where families can use that maybe around the dinner table or before devotion time at bedtime to help getting families talking. Because I think the next step in all of that is not just reading the word with your kids, but explaining it to them. And, you know, there was a practice that we started during COVID when we were all locked in the house together and we had nothing else to do, where we were literally saying, okay, I was serving as a children's pastor. My husband and I were involved in local children's ministry. And I wanted to see, were we really teaching our kids well? Did they understand what we were teaching? And I was surprised to find out that they weren't. You know, we went through some familiar Bible study passages that I knew that they had heard in church. And when it really came down to what the heart of that lesson was, they were struggling to understand that. And so for me, that was a wake-up call. Because if my own kids were struggling, I knew that kids in our church were struggling or kids across America were struggling. And so I created the kids podcast as a companion so that, you know, mom could, or dad can listen to, you know, Matthew chapter 1. The kids can also listen to Matthew chapter 1, and then they can all talk about it and learn from each other. And I will say there have been a lot of valuable lessons where my husband and I have been really humbled to hear the heart of maybe our six-year-old at the time and hear what's in her heart and how she understands that and how the Lord is speaking to her. And I always try to remind parents that there's no junior version of the Holy Spirit. He is who he is. Mm. And when we meet Jesus and we come to know the Father, we also receive the Holy Spirit. And yes, there's dynamics to that and, you know, the baptism of the Holy Spirit and all that. I don't want to get into all of that right now, but what I know is that the Holy Spirit has revealed things to our children that he's not revealed to us, and they've been able to teach us things in a very pure, sweet way. And so I just want to remind parents that the kids get the exposure to all of him, not just part of him or a junior version of him. And I think also when we get to a place where we recognize that we've messed up, it's been so humbling but so freeing to be able to go to our kids and say, you know what, I'm sorry. And I messed up, and mom and dad are figuring this out for the first time too, and praying together. And I think just that honesty and that vulnerability really speaks to their heart, where it helps them understand that it's okay to mess up and to give ourselves grace.
5: Yeah, that is so wonderful. I can't believe that we're out of time, but Rachel, the resources, the testimony that you have shared and the wisdom are just such a blessing. So seriously, all of you listening, go to pointofview.net, click on the links under Rachel's picture, and you will see links for her books, her podcast, the resources for kids. Definitely check that out. Thanks for being with us today, Rachel. And don't go anywhere if you're listening to Point of View, because we have another hour right after this short break.
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God loves us so much that He sent His only Son into the world to save us. Jesus Christ is the answer. 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

0: American Family News, I'm Robert Thornton. Homeland Security Secretary Mark Wayne Mullen defended operations at a New Jersey ICE facility during a cabinet meeting today as protests continued outside of the detention center. Here's Fox's Alexis McAdams.
1: Protesters say what they want is all of those migrants who are in the country illegally to be released. And they say released immediately because they think that the conditions inside are not good. But if you ask DHS Secretary Mark Wayne Mullen, he says it's not a Holiday Inn. They're feeding them, and that's just what it is. Anti-ICE protesters are saying the migrants inside are in a hunger strike over poor conditions. DHS tells us the illegal migrants are eating three meals a day, have clean water and medical care. The agency warning that if local leaders do not cooperate with ICE agents, the federal government could stop customs processing at airports in sanctuary cities like New York City and Newark.
0: The federal government's immigration policies have faced intense backlash ever since President Trump began his second term, with protesters accusing the administration of violating the law as it pursues many nonviolent offenders. What will a post-Trump GOP look like? That is a big question looming for the Republican Party. David Brody is chief political analyst at CBN. He made these comments on AFR.
2: I mean, we have no idea exactly where all of this is going to land with MAGA, and I think we're going through the post-Trump

0: I think a lot of people are a bit confused. I say that a little bit facetiously because I don't think I'm that confused, because I think what's going on here is that MAGA has morphed, and I hate to use the word morph, but it's probably the best word I can use right now, into not just America First, but kind of like a Donroe Doctrine, right? A bit of the Monroe Doctrine with the Trump spin on it. And that's where Marco Rubio comes in. Right? I mean, this second term looks much different than the first term.
1: Brody went on to say that Trump wants to be known as a world leader and has morphed that into MAGA, but that some in the party have said no, that we're only dealing with U.S. priorities at home. An author and former member of the Reagan administration says Republican turnout could be a problem in this fall's Texas Senate race. More from AFN's Chad Groening.
2: In Tuesday's Republican runoff election, Attorney General Ken Paxton won nearly 64% of the vote to defeat four-term incumbent Senator John Cornyn. President Trump, who endorsed Paxton last week, calls him a true MAGA warrior. Paxton will face the Democrats' far-left James Tallarico, who favors open borders and allowing boys to play in girls' sports. Tom Palkin served on Ronald Reagan's White House staff and later became chairman of the Republican Party of Texas. He says the endorsement was a huge factor.
3: Clearly shows that Trump has significant influence, because before Trump's endorsement, Paxton had a narrow lead, but afterwards it turned into a romp.
2: But Palkin says there could be a real problem in November.
3: The turnout was lower in the Republican primary than the Democratic primary, which is very unusual in Texas. And I'm just afraid that November, our people won't have an incentive to get out to vote, while the Democrats will be fired up. And that's been more my worry than anything else.
1: As heavy downpours are in the forecast for parts of the country the next few days, downpours are to bring major relief with Florida wildfires. Florida Commissioner of Agriculture Wilton Simpson made these comments on Fox Weather.
4: We probably need 15 to 20 inches of rain to get back to normal. And so we have a long ways to go in the Florida, but the rain is certainly helping.
1: That is all our time for now. 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I'm Robert Thornton.
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6: Welcome back to Point of View for the second hour. What does a medieval poem have to do with your life? Well, I'm hoping we can have some fun and answer that question a little bit, accompanied by some very brilliant people, both dead and alive. For our alive guest today, we have Richard Hughes Gibson. He is a professor of English at Wheaton College, the author of Forgiveness in Victorian Literature and Paper Electronic Literature, the co-author of Charitable Writing, and most recently, author of The Way of Dante, Going Through Hell, Purgatory, and Heaven, with C.S. Lewis, Dorothy L. Sayers, and Charles Williams. So, Richard, thanks so much for joining us on the Point of View today.
7: Thanks for hosting me.
6: So I am not an expert in any of the things that you've written about in this book, but I will say I really enjoyed reading it because I really just felt like I was in on this conversation of three brilliant minds who were, for lack of a better word, geeking out over Dante and his Divine Comedy. And it was really fun just reading their letters. And I'm wondering, as you were writing, if you kind of felt like that too and just enjoyed being immersed in their love of this great work of literature.
7: So first of all, let me thank you for the compliment you just paid me. One of the ambitions I had when I was working on the lecture series that became the book was to try to open up a conversation that I want more people to feel like they're involved in. So it's exciting to me to hear you say, oh, I really didn't know much about this medieval poem. And, you know, maybe I didn't even know very much about Charles Williams or Dorothy Sayers. Everybody has their, you know, their Lewis romance.
6: Right.
7: But to hear that the book invited you in is a very welcome compliment to me. So thank you. I really like the way that you began by saying, like, what does this medieval poem have to do with our lives? Like, how does it speak to us now? And I'm hoping that the book helps people to see that there's questions that Christians have been asking for millennia and that we can benefit.

0: benefit by looking back a few generations to Lewis's generation, but then also looking back even further to the Middle Ages.
1: Yes, I love that. And I think that's so important for us. There is just so much wisdom that we can glean from the minds of the past, and so much beauty as well. So I'm hopefully we can at least cover each part of the Divine Comedy today. I have a lot of questions I know we probably won't have time for, but I will just start by noting that I really identified with Dorothy L. Sayers as I was reading it, because I think I had to read the Divine Comedy in college, and that was a blur. Mm. I don't remember it. So a lot of people might have kind of that cultural familiarity, like she kind of talked about, but then you have this encounter with it. And so one of the things that then you write about that she did, she was very passionate, it seems, about really just making it accessible for the ordinary reader and the ordinary person who may say, I really want to revisit that again or learn more about it. So what is the case for the ordinary reader that Sayers would have made, or that you would make, to say, yeah, you should dig into the Divine Comedy, you should revisit it?
0: Yeah. So may I tell the story about how Sayers read it? It's just such a great
1: story. Oh, yes, absolutely.
0: Yeah. So Dorothy Sayers, by the early 1940s, is one of Britain's best known novelists. She had actually made a small fortune and established great fame as a writer of mystery. And then over the course of the 1930s and early 1940s had come to take her Christian faith more seriously. She was the child of clergy and had wandered from the faith a bit in her teenage and 20-something years. But she had come to view herself as a Christian public intellectual. And as a result of that status, had gotten interested in a fellow writer named Charles Williams. Charles Williams in 1943 published a book called The Figure of Beatrice that's all about Williams's somewhat esoteric, somewhat kooky understanding of Dante. Mm-hmm. And Sayers reads the book and says, I probably should read Dante all the way through, having had some exposure to Dante early in her life. Well, then in August 11th, 1944, she heard the air raid siren, because World War II is still being battled in Europe. Mm. She heard the air raid siren summoning her to the shelter that mm-hmm. she and her husband had in their backyard. And she grabbed her grandmother's copy of Inferno and ran with it into the air raid shelter. And when she came out, she realized she had to read the entirety of the Divine Comedy.
1: Wow.
0: So she's 51 years old. So I say this just, so that people don't feel intimidated. You can start with Dante whenever you like. And thanks to Sayers and ensuing translators, there's all kinds of resources to help you make your way through. And then we live in the digital age. So if you want to join a Dante book club, you're not going to struggle to find one.
1: Yes.
0: In terms of like what Dante offers us and what Sayers would want us to see, is that Sayers looked at the Divine Comedy and said, this isn't just a classic work of literature. This is a spiritual classic. And she understood something that I think a lot of Dante readers around her own time had shied away from, which is that Dante wants to examine your heart. So he wants you to read the Divine Comedy and have to reckon with your own sinfulness. That's what hell is all about, the Inferno. And then he wants you to think about what resources the Christian tradition has given you to act as a pilgrim in this world. That's what Purgatorio is all about. And then he wants you to think about what will happen to you once you dwell in God's proximity as a saint, because all Christians have inside of them a saint. And that's what Paradiso is all about. Paradiso is all about what it's like to be glorified. So the first step of the Divine Comedy is spiritual diagnosis. We have to look really hard at our vices and acknowledge that they're sinners within us. The second step is to say, okay, well, once we've acknowledged our status as sinners, what do we do about it? And Dante's answer is things like go to church, sing hymns, read the Bible. And then the last step is, and then what will become of us? Like, what has mm-hmm. God promised us? And that's what Paradiso is about.
1: Yeah, yeah. I love that breakdown. That's so helpful. And one of the things, too, we're going to go to a break here in a minute, but read this quote. I think this was from Sayers as well. It would never occur to the medieval reader that he ought to keep his head, his heart, and his religious experience in watertight compartments, or that a poem might not properly appeal to all of them in return. So we got about a minute before the break, but this really does break down our modern understanding of genre and category, doesn't it?
0: Oh, absolutely. Yeah. So set, you're exactly right in saying Sayers doesn't think that there's aesthetic experiences and religious experiences and intellectual experiences. She looks at Dante and she says, it's everything, right? That Dante is asking you to be delighted with beauty and to abhor ugliness. He wants to titillate your intellect. He wants to challenge your mind, but he also wants you to be looking within the whole time. So the Divine Comedy is a total literary experience that's designed to speak to all of you.
1: Yeah, I love that. So we're going to go to a break, but when we come back, let's go through those different parts. Let's talk a little bit about hell, purgatory, and heaven, and how Dante deals with all of that. And then our fellow travelers, as you call them, Richard, on the way of Dante, what they thought about that as well. So many interesting things, especially one of the things that I want to ask you about is how he flips the kind of epic theme of glory that we see throughout ancient literature on its head in Paradiso, and how he deals with the problem of glory, the title of one of your chapters, and different things like that, and just what we can learn from it. Again, we are talking with Richard Gibson about his recent book, The Way of Dante. I'm going to try to convince you to read this. We'll be right back after this short break.

0: Hello, I'm Mary Lohman, and this week I'm talking about learning to say no. Many of us have a lot of trouble knowing how and when to set boundaries. And so we end up trying to be super people and find ourselves exhausted and discouraged and depressed and ready to quit sometimes. Ephesians 2:10 says we are God's workmanship created in Christ Jesus to do good works, which God ordained in advance for us to do. So we are here to work. We are created to bring glory to God through completing the good works He's planned for us to do. So laziness or indifference is never acceptable for a disciple of Jesus Christ. But by the same token, we are in human bodies, which have limitations. And when we start trying to do things that are not on God's to-do list for us, that's when we get in trouble. In a very helpful booklet entitled Saying No Without Guilt, Alice Freiling makes some important observations. She writes, Jesus does not intend for us to carry the heavy burden of ill-fitting good works. If we were to join him at the dinner table, where he did much of his teaching during his life on earth, he might remind us that we do not need to do everything, that burnout is not his idea of obedience, and that by God's grace, even a little bit goes a long way. I like her term, ill-fitting good works. I find that I'm often self-deceived into taking on too much because what I'm taking on is good. Someone needs to do it. It is not a trivial pursuit, but it is an ill-fitting good work, meaning it doesn't fit me. Ms. Freiling goes on to say, in fact, as we take on Jesus's yoke, we find that the work we are yoked to do has been custom-made for us. You know, when you're doing those good works, you may get tired, but you won't be overwhelmed. Jesus does not call you to do more than he will equip you to do under an easy yoke. When your doing gets to the stage of being a burden, no matter how good it may be, then you have to stop and ask, where and when should I say no? I would encourage you to think about areas in your life where you have not yet learned to say no. Perhaps it's on your job or with your family or friends. If you've allowed yourself to come under a heavy yoke, I urge you to begin the process of saying no when you need to. The conversation on work and faith continues on our Walking Worthy podcast. I think you'll find it very helpful. Simply search for Walking Worthy in the workplace on your favorite podcast platform.
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2: Okay, we're talking about The Divine Comedy with Richard Gibson. He's written this book, The Way of Dante. You can find links and information at pointofview.net. But let's go through the different parts. And in your chapter, Richard, Hell Within and Without, you talk about how reading about hell isn't really most people's idea of fun. And I think our travels, you know, Lewis, Sayers, and Williams, they, if I remember correctly, you know, you include some of their conversations about this, how, you know, this isn't really what most people want to read about. And that's where it starts. So if we're trying to convince people to read Dante, then they may be like, what, do I have to be a weirdo to enjoy this? So what's the message of Inferno? Why do we need to start there?
3: Yeah. So Sayers gave a really great lecture in the late 40s called The Meaning of Heaven and Hell. And she says, you know, for a lot of reasons, modern readers, and here I would include even practicing Christian readers, are averse to starting a work called hell. Mm-hmm. You know, that we like worry if people spend too much time fixated on hell. And, you know, maybe those worries are appropriate, but if we skip the doctrine of hell, then Sayers would say we skip an experience of self-examination that can be very fruitful for us. And her point is not that we want to, like, rejoice in thinking about people in, you know, kind of eternal torment, but rather that the doctrine of hell has within it a way of thinking about ways that we can go awry spiritually. So what Dante does is he takes these big ideas that were available to medieval thinkers that are really about spiritual psychology, and then he breaks them down into a series of circles. Mm-hmm. So hell in Dante is organized into nine circles, And Dante as the character, so Dante's the author, and he makes himself his main character, but not, I think, in a self-congratulatory way, because he has to go on the trip because he's gone awry so much spiritually. And then Dante meditates on things like the nature of lust, or the nature of gluttony, or the nature of wrath. And then as we get to the bottom of hell, the sins become, Dante becomes more interested in sins that involve our conscious involvement. So the last two circles deal with fraud, particularly fraud at the level of society. And then the very bottom of hell, which is a lake of ice rather than fire, deals with sins of treachery, of people betraying those to whom they owe some kind of love, like a person who betrays their country, or a person who betrays their host, or a person who betrays their friend. So Dante would say, and I think Lewis, Williams, and Thayers would repeat after him, that we need to meditate at time on the vices. And so the poem Inferno, the first stage of the Divine Comedy, is Dante's attempt to bring us into his own meditation on these vices, which can then fan out and corrupt our lives in lots of different ways. Mm-hmm. Admittedly, it's not the happiest place to begin, but Thayers in this 1948 lecture says, yeah, but would you rather end there? Like, would you rather start in heaven and then end in hell?
2: Yeah.
3: No, like, we have to start in hell. We have to see the lowest lows of which humanity is capable in order to understand what's possible for us, but also to understand God's forgiveness. And so that's what Purgatorio is all about. Well, it turns out that God's forgiveness is incredibly generous, and that all we have to do is ask for his help, and we end up in purgatory. Now, I am a Protestant. I do not believe in the doctrine of purgatory. And I actually think Dante would have some problems with his own kind of portrayal of purgatory as this island and the southern seas. But the point he's trying to make in purgatory is actually about the Christian life as we live it now. So mm-hmm. everything that the souls are doing on Mount Purgatory are things that you could be doing right now, and that Dante, the author, wants his reader to be doing right now, like saying the traditional prayers of the church, like singing hymns with other Christians, which is like part of penance on Mount Purgatory, is singing songs about God's deliverance.
2: Wow.
3: And then the last step, of course, is to see, like, well, so if God has forgiven us and we've spiritually prepared ourselves to be in his company, well, what might that look like? And that's what Paradiso is all about. So
2: yeah.
3: I'm with you, and I'm with Thayer's imagined reader saying, like, oh, I don't really want to read anything about hell. Like, I see enough evil around me. But Thayer's would say, but have you looked carefully at the evil within you? Mm-hmm. That's the point. That's the primary point of Inferno. But then, as you know, because you've read the book, as we get deeper down into Inferno, Dante gets more interested in the ways that a society as a whole can be corrupted. And the eighth circle is all about the kind of the ways that sin ripples across communities and destroys the possibility of civic harmony. So Dante believes that both an individual and a society can be redeemed.
2: Wow.
3: And that an individual and a society can go awry.
2: Mm-hmm. Yeah, it's very interesting to read it. And just in the way, and I think this is, the benefit of art in general, is that it does confront us. And if we allow ourselves to be moved by it, as we should, then we will allow ourselves to be confronted and to really, it's a start of an internal conversation and an external conversation, as our friends here show. So also one of the things I appreciated is that they loved the transition from Inferno to Purgatory.
3: Yeah.
2: Just because you really experience it. If you're reading Inferno, you're reading about hell, and like mentally you're in there and you're like, oh, and then there's just this release and relief and such a contrast. And just for the sake of time, I do want to talk about the problem of glory, because you talked about what purgatory represents. But then anyone who's ever tried to write fiction or taken a creative writing class, they know that, okay, what's the mark of a good story? Well, it starts with you have to have a problem, right? There's got to be something to overcome. And yet when you're in heaven, there's nothing bad. So how did Dante keep the plot moving along? Or do we just get bored? The contrast is like, okay, now I'm in heaven. Okay, do I need to read this? Because everything's fine now.
3: Yeah. So the problem of glory was a phrase that I came up with as I was working on this lecture series. And at the time, I had been reading some articles that were about art and evil. And those articles emphasized that without evil, and in these cases, evil is this like really broad, big umbrella term that really has to do with any kind of deprivation or suffering. It's not quite how I would define evil necessarily. But I've been reading these articles basically saying that if there's no evil, we can't have art. Mm-hmm. And I just don't believe that that's true. But I, you know, so then the Dante lecture became the context in which I had a chance to try out my idea. The idea goes like this. In traditional storytelling, the end of the tale is the overcoming of whatever, you know, evil or you know, difficult scenario, some kind of hardship produces the conclusion. And then the story has to end because there's no longer hardship in front of us. And what I argue in the book is that actually Dante gets over that hump once he leaves Inferno. So for the last two thirds of the piece, Dante really is not in any danger from evil. And so I ask the question over the last couple of chapters of my book about, well, what does Dante do? So in Purgatorio, the solution is that Dante like basically undergoes a process of self-examination, but is also exposed to people who are penitent. So people who are outside the realm of evil, but who are nonetheless undergoing a process of self-examination in order to be basically beatified, but first fully sanctified. So mm-hmm. sanctification is a story that we can tell. And then in the last leg of the journey, Dante tells the story of glory, and his story really centers on investigation. So he shifts gears from the adventure tale where we're trying to overcome some kind of physical evil, and then looks at us and says, like, what else is there about humans? Well, it turns out that we humans are a really curious species. We want to know about everything. We want to know about everything that there is in the universe. Like, everything is potentially interesting to us. And so that's part of the story of Paradiso. Dante zooming through the universe under the care of this young woman that he had loved when he was a child and who died when he was still a teenager, who directs him around and enlightens him on the deepest questions that we have to ask about the nature of time, about the nature of goodness, and then ultimately about the nature of God. And then at the very end of the Divine Comedy, to spoil the ending, Dante actually gets to have a direct encounter with God, which he describes as beyond satisfaction. So what Dante picks up on in Paradiso is the fact that there's actually longings that are so deep within us for God that will only ever be fully satisfied in God's immediate presence, and that satisfaction will be at the center of our glorification. So the ending of the Divine Comedy is the story of us getting what we most really want, which is to understand creation and to encounter the Creator and to be redeemed and to enjoy the satisfaction of God's own company.
2: Wow. What a wonderful way to end. Richard, thanks so much for being with us on Point of View today. I hope that encourages people to get their hands on a copy of The Way of Dante and read the Divine Comedy for yourself. We'll be right back after this short break.
4: Have you ever met a child you knew would do great things? 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
2: 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And you can always see what we've covered. Rachel Grohl in the first hour. So many wonderful discipleship resources themed around discerning God's voice from Scripture. That was an excellent interview in the first hour. And I just finished talking to Richard Gibson, who wrote The Way of Dante. So if you say, you know, I want to get into some more of the great literature of the past, I want to read some of the epic things, and I don't really know where to start, listen to that interview. Check out the resources at pointofview.net under his name, and I really encourage you to do that. And I think it's important. But let's talk about some news. Obviously, we've been seeing headlines over the weekend, the past few days. If you've been online at all, maybe you were off for the 3-day weekend and you weren't actually looking at the headlines. And if so, good for you. But I'll give you the short of it really quick, and we'll probably talk about this more on the Friday edition. But reports say that President Donald Trump is close to making a deal with Iran, and a lot of people have big questions about it. You have detractors who have been against this war from the beginning saying, well, why was it necessary? You have people who tend to be, you know, what they say, more hawkish, which I would say more supportive of the war and the original aims, saying we need to be careful that we do not capitulate too soon and make another bad deal. Because guess what? The United States has a history with bad deals in Iran. So I want to go over some of the things that are reported to be in a potential deal, which again, there's nothing official yet. But before we do that, I actually am going to play a clip because I'm not an expert on foreign policy, but I don't think you have to be an expert to understand some of the basic reasons outlined and articulated very well, I think, by Secretary of State Marco Rubio, which is we want to keep Iran from getting enough of a nuclear program to be able to create a weapon and to attack the United States, which we know they wanted to do. So this is how he articulated the cause for the war on April 1st. So I just want to play that clip before we look at some of the deal today so that we can remember what are the United States' aims here as originally stated. So let's go ahead and listen to him.
6: Many Americans are asking, why did the United States have to attack Iran now? Well, let me explain. Iran wants to have nuclear weapons. Of that, there is zero doubt. If what they truly wanted, which is what they claim, is nuclear energy, well, they could have nuclear energy like all the other countries in the world have it. And that is you import the fuel and you build reactors above ground. That's not what Iran has done. They build their reactors and their facilities deep in mountains, away from the public glare. And they want to enrich that material. The same equipment that they could use to enrich material for energy, they could use to quickly enrich it to weapons grade. So it is clear that they've been offered every opportunity to have a nuclear program that allows them to have energy, not weapons, and every single time they have turned it down. But why the attack now? Well, what was Iran trying to do? Iran was trying to build a conventional shield, in essence, have so many missiles, have so many drones that no one could attack them, and they were well on their way. We were on the verge of an Iran that had so many missiles and so many drones that no one could do anything about their nuclear weapons program in the future. That was an intolerable risk. Under no circumstances can a country run by radical Shia clerics with an apocalyptic vision of the future ever possess nuclear weapons. And under no circumstances can they be allowed to hide and protect that program and their ambitions behind a shield of missiles and drones that no one can do anything about. This was our last best chance to eliminate that conventional threat, that conventional shield that they were trying to build. And the president made the right decision to wipe it out now. That is the goal of this operation, to destroy their conventional missiles and their drone program so they can't hide behind it and finally have to deal with the world seriously about never, ever having nuclear weapons.
2: Okay, so again, that was Rubio on April 1st. And I think those are aims that, again, the average person can understand. And we know from polling that Trump's base has supported the actions in Iran. So you can see on pointofview.net, I've posted an article from the Wall Street Journal editorial board. They're very critical of what is being reported from the deal right now. Again, this is just reports. Nothing is official. A lot of things could change. There's a lot of things that we may not know. But they say the job isn't done. That's what their argument is. Currently, based on what we know from just reporting in the press, the deal would be for both sides to end their blockades, perhaps for the U.S. to sweeten the pot financially, and talks on nuclear issues continue for 60 days or more. So some of the problems that the editorial board at the Wall Street Journal has with this is that really it's ending the pressure too soon before the nuclear program is fully dismantled. And we know that any pledge not to continue that program from Iran would be meaningless because we've seen that play out in the past. And others say that really even some of their other programs, just ballistics in general, really haven't been damaged enough. So, of course, President Trump has said, I don't make bad deals, but he's also going to be feeling pressure from the midterm elections. And the war, while his base does support it, it's unpopular in the nation. And people are feeling the effects of the Strait of Hormuz being blocked and gas prices and oil prices, as you well know. So that's one argument. There is another counterpoint that I wanted to just mention, and I didn't have time to post this on the website. But this is from Michael Duran in the Free Press. He's saying really that what President Trump is dealing with is he's governing between enemies who want him to fail and allies who are demanding impossible victories. That's how he classifies it. He talks about Republican allies who have been more supportive of more forceful action, really having unrealistic demands and saying, you know, arguing for things that President Trump may not be able to deliver. And his argument here in this article is that we have achieved the basic aims that we set out to achieve, that Tehran went from a near certainty, what we just heard Rubio saying, being very close to being able to build a nuclear weapon, to now having that program disintegrated, facing far longer timelines with lower odds of success. Now, me just personally, as somebody who doesn't want Iran to get a nuclear weapon, is far longer timelines with lower odds of success really comforting? Or do we want to just say the program's completely obliterated? Obviously, there are no guarantees with anything, but that's a question that I have. So we also have seen that, you know, they have, the strikes have been very effective. So the question here from the kind of counterpoint is whether Tehran emerges from the war strategically stronger than before. And the answer is no. That's the argument. So is that consistent with the original aims of the United States that we just heard Marco Rubio articulate? I don't know. That remains to be seen, and we will continue watching it. But since it's been in the news, I did want to mention it also just so that you can be praying about it, because this is important. It affects the United States, of course. It affects people in Iran, where the war is actually taking place. It affects allies around the world. It affects the flow of oil and many other things. So there are so many ripple effects here, and I know that it's complicated, which is why we should pray for our leaders to be discerning and to make wise choices. In fact, this week's Pray for America is probably going to focus on that. And that's a reminder for you that you can sign up for Pray for America at pointofview.net. Every Thursday, you'll get an email with something happening in the world or in our nation that we need to be praying about. And that's one way that we can all pray together. So before we go to a break, I did want to switch gears and mention something else. I'll be hosting on the Friday edition. I look forward to that, and we'll have some great conversations at the end of the week, and we'll probably talk a little bit more about this. But just to get you a preview. This is an article you can read and maybe be thinking about it before Friday at pointofview.net, Searching for God in Silicon Valley. This is from the Free Press as well by Avital Balwit. She's actually chief of staff to Dario Amodei, who is the CEO of Anthropic. So she's very close to the tech bros, as people say, really the developers of artificial intelligence and a lot of this new technology that we're seeing all around us, that we talk often about at Point of View. And what she argues is that even though most of the people who are working on these new technologies and capabilities are materialists, meaning they don't believe in anything outside of the material world, they find themselves really close to the same questions that people have always asked, like, where did we come from? Where did the universe come from? She says that their lives are full of what typically give people meaning, like full work days doing something that they believe in. And yet so many of them, including the author of this article, find themselves unsatisfied and seeking something more. So I think this is something else we can pray about, because while we warn about the dangers of pride and too much technology and some of the directions that artificial intelligence seems to be going, it's really interesting to hear from an insider perspective that some of the people working on those technologies.
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8: The goal of the Christian life is not spirituality. 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So that we can be righteous. 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And piety can be practiced just in terms of external religious observation.
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2: All right, it's time for the Know Why segment here as we close out today's issue of Point of View. And this is where you get a preview of what I will talk about on the Know Why podcast, which comes out tomorrow. Every Wednesday it is released, and I encourage you to subscribe, because really what we're doing in Know Why podcast as a ministry of Point of View is trying to equip listeners to know why they believe what they believe, whether that is about a theological issue or a current event. And so since May is Mental Health Awareness Month, I've had that focus this month with the last several episodes of the Know Why podcast, and I thought it would be perfect to end with a report out of the latest World Happiness Report. And Arthur Brooks, writing for the Free Press, gives us a wonderful way to do that. He wrote a column, and this is what we want to understand over the next few minutes. Why are the saddest countries all English-speaking countries? That was a main finding of the World Happiness Report, which surveys over 140 countries. And what it found is that people disproportionately satisfied with life all speak English. So the word kind of used in the article here, you can find it at pointofview.net, is the Anglosphere. We're talking about the United States, Canada, the United Kingdom. And so between 2006 and 2025, the U.S. saw a 10% average decrease in self-evaluated life satisfaction. UK saw a little less, Canada a little more, but they were similar. And specifically, the drop in happiness came from young adults. The group with the biggest happiness drop were Americans under the age of 25. Now, before we dig into some of the reasons why do you think it is? What would you guess young adults in English-speaking countries under the age of 25 drop in happiness? I wonder why. Well, one of the clear reasons is, you guessed it, social media use. Nearly 80% of 15 to 16-year-olds in the Anglosphere use social media more than an hour a day, which is the highest from around the world. So the World Happiness Report, when it was published, it did have a leading essay, as it always does. And the co-authors this year were Jonathan Haidt, who we've referenced multiple times on Point of View, and Zachary Rausch. And they write that cutting social media use for just 2 weeks could reduce the incidence of clinical depression in young adults by a third. So we know, as we've talked about many times and done interviews with experts on this, that social media use is not good for your brain, especially for young people. But as Arthur Brooks notes, it doesn't fully explain it. There's a little bit of nuance here because while teenagers from the Anglosphere are using social media more than anywhere else in the world, young adults from Asia and Latin America are also using social media for similar rates of time. And yet their happiness levels, self-reported satisfaction with life, has remained stable. So where does the difference come from? There are three hypotheses that Arthur Brooks proposes, and I think that they mesh really well with a lot of things that I've read, talked about on the No White podcast, talked about on Point of View. So I'm going to kind of go through those. And really, as you may have guessed, it comes down to a couple of things, including how we use these platforms. So this is a great conversation starter for your young adult or your teen in your life, or even personally, to say, how can I develop a healthier relationship with social media if I'm going to use it at all? So the first difference that Brooks notes is that social media was invented in America for Americans, and American culture is very individualistic. And a lot of the social media platforms, you may have noticed, are very self-promotional in nature. They are designed for you to be putting your best digital foot forward and present or curate your online image in a certain way. And that's a mark of a very individualistic society. I interviewed Leah Labresco-Sargent on Point of View in her book, The Dignity of Dependence, which really talks about how humans were created to need each other, but we don't always acknowledge that, especially in our society. And that definitely influenced the way that social media was designed. But also, there are different kinds of social media. There's a kind that is a platform that is designed really for you to be able to communicate with people that you already know. So some examples of that, I'm going to say old Facebook, because the algorithm has definitely taken over for the most part. But you probably remember when it came out, I don't know, 2011, 2010s era, it really was just about connecting with people that you knew in real life and staying in touch. And it's not really that way anymore. But other social media apps that are a lot more popular in other parts of the world are like WhatsApp, which allow people to communicate with people they already know, versus TikTok, Instagram with the reels, the short form videos. Those are very bad for your brain. They are more individualistic because you're either trying to put an image out there that may not be accurate to who you really are, or you're just consuming a lot of short form, attention span destroying content, and you're not actually connecting with other people, which is what social media is supposed to do. So it's important to remember there are different kinds, and around the world, people may be on social media platforms around the same amount of time as American teenagers, but they're using different ones and they're using it in different ways. And this, I think, is the most important part. We definitely have decline in embodied communities here in the United States or in the Anglosphere in general, where there's decline in social trust. People aren't, we've talked about this, they're not dating as much, young people. They're not getting married as much. The number of people who say that they have a good circle of close friends is dwindling. So people aren't building those kinds of relationships that humans were designed to need in order to thrive. But in Latin America, for example, tight-knit families, extended family, communities, and friends are still the norm. That is a more normal part of life. So once again, social media use becomes an augment to a real community that already exists, or a way to keep in touch with that real community. So the how of how you're using social media really does matter. And so Brooks ends his column kind of breaking all of this down, all of this data from the World Happiness Report, by talking about two potential outcomes. Either we continue marching down this lonely trail and eventually Asia and Latin America will catch up, or we reverse course and say, no, we don't want to go down this road. We don't want to be using social media so much and in such harmful ways, especially with our young people, that our happiness is just collapsing in on itself. And so here are some ways that we can mitigate that effect. And I would encourage you to implement, again, talk to young adults about this. If you lead youth ministry, if you're a teacher, if you have kids who are asking about social media and phones and all of that, this can be a great way to start a conversation of, can we use these tools? Are there some benefits to them? How do we use them? Look at the link at pointofview.net so you can actually read this column for yourself and look at the World Happiness Report and look at the data, because we can see now it's been around long enough. We know how it's affecting people. So here are some tips. A lot of people in Generation Z are already doing this, by the way. They're kind of leading that reverse course trend, which I love to see. Use platforms that really do emphasize communication with other people versus just consuming content, which nowadays is normally those short form videos. And there's research out that shows that actually it makes you dumber. It destroys your attention span. And a lot of times it makes us kind of feel gross too, because we're just inundated with too much information at once. Keep your embodied, real, in-person communities strong. Invite somebody over after church. Join a Bible study. Join a book club. Build and foster those in-person relationships, because those are so important. It goes back to how we were designed. We were made in God's image. He's a relational God. We need relationship with people. And it's beautiful when that is functioning and human beings are thriving, but we see what happens when we don't have that. So you can hear more about that tomorrow. Like I said, I'm going to talk about the same issue on the Know Why podcast. So definitely follow that. And in the meantime, go to pointofview.net, check out the resources from today's show, because there are so many good ones. Again, our guests were wonderful, and I really encourage you to take advantage of those resources. But Point of View will be back tomorrow. 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
9: You can learn a lot from the way a mom says your name. There's comfort in it, warning in it, love in it. Sometimes all at once. Moms have a language all their own. They can say, "Text me when you get there," and mean, "I love you. Be careful, and I won't sleep until I hear from you." They know when something's wrong. They know how to carry a family in prayer, hold things together when life gets messy, and keep loving through seasons that are beautiful, complicated, or just plain hard. It shows up in a phone call, a meal, a well-timed question, or just the steady way a mom keeps showing up. That kind of love is strong, and in so many ways, it reflects the heart of God, patient, faithful, and near. So to every mom listening today, thank you for the love, the prayers, the strength, and the ways you keep showing up. From the Cornerstone, part of your mix, part of your life. Some days, you don't need fancy words. You just need to look up and say, "God, stay close," because loneliness hits hard. But here's the good news. You're not begging God to show up. You're talking to the one who's already there. So say it however it comes out. When the peace starts settling in, go ahead and say, "Thank you." From the Cornerstone, part of your mix, part of your life.

0: American Family News, I'm Robert Thornton. Homeland Security Secretary Mark Wayne Mullen defended operations at a New Jersey ICE facility during a cabinet meeting today as protests continued outside of the detention center. Here's Fox's Alexis McAdams.
1: Protesters say what they want is all of those migrants who are in the country illegally to be released. And they say released immediately because they think that the conditions inside are not good. But if you ask DHS Secretary Mark Wayne Mullen, he says it's not a Holiday Inn. They're feeding them, and that's just what it is. Anti-ICE protesters are saying the migrants inside are in a hunger strike over poor conditions. DHS tells us the illegal migrants are eating three meals a day, have clean water and medical care. The agency warning that if local leaders do not cooperate with ICE agents, the federal government could stop customs processing at airports in sanctuary cities like New York City and Newark.
0: The federal government's immigration policies have faced intense backlash ever since President Trump began his second term, with protesters accusing the administration of violating the law as it pursues many nonviolent offenders. What will a post-Trump GOP look like? That is a big question looming for the Republican Party. David Brody is chief political analyst at CBN. He made these comments on AFR.
2: I mean, we have no idea exactly where all of this is going to land with MAGA, and I think we're going through the post-Trump growing pains already. And obviously that's playing out with this idea of, which has been very interesting to me, for people to say America first and MAGA. They are two separate things. A lot of people think America first is MAGA, MAGA is America first. No. No, clearly not. There is a fault line there. Tucker Carlson, Tom Massey, MTG, and the list goes on, of people that claim the mantle of America first.
0: Brody said Trump is claiming the MAGA mantle and also believes it includes America first.
2: Well, I'm confused, and I think a lot of people are a bit confused. I say that a little bit facetiously because I don't think I'm that confused, because I think what's going on here is that MAGA has morphed, and I hate to use the word morph, but it's probably the best word I can use right now, into not just America first, but kind of like a Donroe Doctrine, right? A bit of the Monroe Doctrine with the Trump spin on it, and that's where Marco Rubio comes in. Right? I mean, this second term looks much different than the first term.
0: Brody went on to say that Trump wants to be known as a world leader and has morphed that into MAGA, but that some in the party have said no, that we're only dealing with U.S. priorities at home. An author and former member of the Reagan administration says Republican turnout could be a problem in this fall's Texas Senate race. More from AFN's Chad Groening.
3: In Tuesday's Republican runoff election, Attorney General Ken Paxton won nearly 64% of the vote to defeat four-term incumbent Senator John Cornyn. President Trump, who endorsed Paxton last week, calls him a true MAGA warrior. Paxton will face the Democrats' far-left James Tallarico, who favors open borders and allowing boys to play in girls' sports. Tom Palkin served on Ronald Reagan's White House staff and later became chairman of the Republican Party of Texas. He says the endorsement was a huge factor.
4: Clearly shows that Trump has significant influence, because before Trump's endorsement, Paxton had a narrow lead, but afterwards it turned into a romp.
3: But Palkin says there could be a real problem in November.
4: The turnout was lower in the Republican primary than the Democratic primary, which is very unusual in Texas. And I'm just afraid that in November, our people won't have an incentive to get out to vote, while the Democrats will be fired up. And that's been more my worry than anything else.
0: As heavy downpours are in the forecast for parts of the country the next few days, downpours are to bring major relief with Florida wildfires. Florida Commissioner of Agriculture Wilton Simpson made these comments on Fox Weather.
5: We probably need 15 to 20 inches of rain to get back to normal. And so we have a long ways to go in the Florida, but the rain is certainly helping.
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7: It's Wednesday, May 27, 2026. I'm Albert Mohler, and this is The Briefing, a daily analysis of news and events from a Christian worldview. Major earthquake on the Republican landscape took place last night, and that's when the returns came in. In terms of the Republican runoff election for the Senate seat in Texas that will now be vacated by current incumbent Republican Senator John Cornyn. And the reason that is such a seismic event is because it really demonstrates a major redirection of the Republican Party in the United States. Now, Texas, of course, is one of the most important states to politics in the United States, is one of the most important states to American culture. Both of its current United States senators are Republicans, and it has been a long time since Democrats have won a statewide election there in Texas. That, of course, is itself a reversal, because for a very long time in the 20th century, the state of Texas was a predictably and reliably Democratic state. But it also became a more conservative state. And then you had the changes that came on the political landscape and the cultural landscape in the United States in the 1960s and 70s, and you had a basic reshuffling of the party identities. The Republican Party became the party of social conservatism, of free markets, what was called conservative fusionism, a very clear conservative argument. The Democrats moved in a very different direction. That was not entirely predictable as far back as, say, 1960, but by 1964, 1968, all of this was becoming glaringly clear. Now you have the state of Texas, which is also being changed in that the fact that it is overwhelmingly red, that is deeply conservative, deeply Republican, but there are big islands of blue, and those islands have a very large population. The second complication when it comes to Texas is that, here's the good news, so many people are fleeing liberal states like California and moving to Texas. But in this case, for conservatives in Texas, the good news is the bad news. That also means that even as they are coming to Texas because they want the lower taxes,

terms of the Senate race in the state of Texas, at least when it came to the focus of the runoff on Tuesday. It had to do with which Republican would represent the ticket in November, and it also has to do with what flavor, what style, what vision of Republicanism would prevail. And here's the big story. It's the big story not only in Texas, it's the story in other states as well. Most recently, it was a big story in Louisiana when you had Senator Bill Cassidy also lose a Republican primary race. It is the old Republican Party giving way to a new Republican Party. It isn't exactly clear what the new Republican Party is, but it is far more populist than the Republican Party in the past. Now, when you're thinking about establishment Republican political figures, you really could put John Cornyn on the stamp. He really does represent that kind of Republican identity. Just a matter of a few years ago, it would have been inconceivable that John Cornyn could lose the Republican nomination, not to mention losing it by what might be as many as 30 points, and losing it to someone like Attorney General Ken Paxton, a far more populist figure. Let's go back to the establishment reputation of John Cornyn. We're talking about a man who graduated from law school, and then he joined the state courts as a judge. Then he became a justice of the Texas Supreme Court. We are crying out here establishment in every way imaginable. He's also physically imposing. He's tall. He looks like Central Casting from Hollywood sent down Republican senator from the state of Texas. In terms of Texas politics, he looms large even physically in the way that was true of former President Lyndon Johnson, who was also a United States Senator, a Democrat from the state of Texas, and also former Texas Governor John Connally, very much of a traditional Texas type, particularly in more recent decades, a traditional Texas Republican. But it was John Cornyn who left that safe seat as a justice on the Texas Supreme Court and decided to run in 1998 for the office of the state's attorney general, the attorney general of the state of Texas, which is, as you know, a major role, and ironically, the office held by the man who, just as a matter of last night, defeated him for the Republican nomination. John Cornyn was elected the attorney general. He was a very popular attorney general in the state. He catapulted himself into national leadership when he was elected to the United States Senate, and thus, history will record, he will serve in the Senate from 2002 to 2026. That is 24 years, and that means you're looking at four full terms in the United States Senate. He spent much of that time in the leadership in the Republican Party, and at one point was among the top three leaders in the Republican leadership structure in the United States Senate. But he lost. He lost big last night. He lost by something like 30 points. And it's a loss that redefines the state of the Republican Party, the character and identity of the Republican Party. It's one big symbolic change. That change was at least in part driven by President Donald J. Trump, who, of course, is the nation's most influential Republican virtually by definition. But it's not just by definition. Even as the national media continue to say that President Trump may be losing his grip on the Republican Party, there is no evidence on the ground that that is true. Witnesses to that fact would include U.S. Representative Thomas Massey of Kentucky, who's lost his seat due to opposition from President Trump, lost it in a Republican primary. And then you had Senator Bill Cassidy, as I said, of Louisiana. He lost his nomination in terms of his own party. And now the same thing is true of John Cornyn. Many people in Texas will be saddened by this because it is the closing of a chapter and it is the turning of a page in the sense that when you look at Ken Paxton, you're looking at a very different kind of political profile. And he is certainly far more populist and less establishment than Senator Cornyn. When you look at Ken Paxton, you see a colorful figure who's been also extremely controversial. He has been controversial for several reasons. He has been the subject of investigations. He is now in the process of a very messy divorce. The reality is that Ken Paxton was really representing the Tea Party, and that by his self-definition, when he was first elected Texas Attorney General in 2014, he was reelected in 2018, reelected in 2022. Thus, his current term would be coming to an end. At this point, he decided to challenge John Cornyn for the Republican nomination. Ken Paxton is extremely populist. Let me tell you, he also has a reputation as one who has gotten things done. He has done things. Now, for example,
We're going to be talking on the briefing about the fact that he forced a major medical center in Houston into reversing its policies. It had been lying on the issue as to whether or not it was performing gender transition treatments on children and teenagers. There was a whistleblower eventually.

There was a state investigation, and Attorney General Paxton has brought a lot of energy from his office just against that kind of scandal. Several other major political issues. You have the Texas Attorney General weighing in, and you really do have a model in Texas in terms of Ken Paxton, which is quite like that of Donald Trump as president of the United States. You can understand the affinity between the two. And both of them, of course, in their personal lives, well, it's a bit of disruption. In their politics, it's a great deal of disruption, and that is a part of the design. It's not a bug in the system. Now that Attorney General Ken Paxton is almost assuredly going to be the Republican nominee, he's going to face James Tallarico, basically identified often as a Presbyterian seminarian who was elected to the state legislature. James Tallarico is another rather interesting political type from Texas. He is extremely liberal. As a matter of fact, both of those words can be said with equal force. He is not only liberal, he's extremely liberal on the trans issue, even for children and all the rest, on all kinds of issues, right down to some of his rather more colorful social media posts. It is very unlikely that James Tallarico is going to be able, over a general election cycle here, over a major face-to-face cycle, it's very unlikely he is going to be able to convince Texas voters that he is a moderate. He is, however, a moderate in one way, not politically, not ideologically, not on the social issues, not basically on any major political issue, but where he is moderate is in his temperament. He knows how to carry himself. He is someone who is able to appeal to the granola crowd and to the traditional base of the Texas Democratic Party, while not appearing so abrasive in terms of the way some other candidates would present themselves. And so he does, just if you look at the personality type, he looks quite non-threatening. It's his ideas that matter. And this is something you just have to hope Texas voters will have very much in mind, very clearly in mind. And that is because when electing a member of the United States Senate, and especially at this point, when the state of Texas has this crucial Senate seat, with the party control of the United States Senate, at least in part, riding on this decision in Texas, the reality is that Texas voters had better understand they are not electing a personality. They are electing a member of the United States Senate. And that's going to come with political consequences. One of the consequences right now is that Senator John Cornyn, so long one of the most respected figures, Republican figures in the United States Senate, he's going to be retiring. He was basically retired by the Republican voters of Texas. And there's a sadness in that. You hate to see a major figure go out this way. On the other hand, the Republican voters of Texas have the right to choose the individual they see is best suited to serve as their nominee for the statewide election for the seat in the United States Senate. It's going to be very interesting, and I can promise you ahead, there is a worldview collision coming between James Tallarico and Ken Paxton. It's going to be interesting to watch, and I can assure you we will be watching it. Okay, now let's switch to the Democratic Party at the national level. Fascinating revelations just in the last several days. The most interesting development on the Democratic side is the release of a report that had been commissioned by the Democratic National Committee. It was described as an autopsy of the Democratic campaign's loss, specifically Kamala Harris's 2024 loss to Donald Trump in the presidential election. All right, here's what's really interesting. It was the new incoming chairman of the Democratic National Committee, Ken Martin, who was supposed to be something of a political wizard who was going to help to save the Democratic Party. He commissioned this autopsy, and he hired Paul Rivera as a political strategist within the Democratic universe to write the report. It came back at 192 pages. From the beginning, Ken Martin said that he was going to release the report to the public, and then he did not do so. For months, he has sat on the report. Eventually, public pressure and journalistic investigation forced the release of the report. In another very interesting parabolic twist, when the report was released, the very person who had commissioned it basically discounted it, saying it wasn't all that important and that it hadn't met his standards. And the party apparatus put in footnotes explaining where they disagreed with the assessments of the consultant they hired to perform the autopsy. And so it's like hiring a medical examiner to do an autopsy and then jumping in the room and saying, never mind, we don't like the report, we're not going to accept it. And yet they did have to release it. So it's now out in public. So here's the most remarkable thing about the report. I think any fair-minded person looking at
the Democratic loss in the 2024 presidential election would say it had virtually everything to do with the fact that you had then incumbent President Joe Biden, who was insisting he was going to run again for a second term, even though inside and outside the administration, it was clear he was not physically or intellectually able either to make the race or to serve as president. And of course, this really brings into huge question the credibility of Joe Biden. In the last year or so, he was president of the United States. His decline is now very well documented. And by the time that he dropped out, of course, after a disastrous debate performance against Donald Trump, he simply had to withdraw. The reality is that there wasn't any opportunity for the Democratic Party to go through a normal nomination cycle. Instead, you had the incumbent Vice President Kamala Harris both claim and be given the presidential nomination untested by a primary system. And then, even though she ran what by some estimations would be a rather close race based upon where things stood at one point in the race, the reality is she lost. And she lost in an even bigger loss. President Trump came back with an even bigger win than many analysts had thought possible. And so this autopsy is exactly what you would expect a national party to do. And you would also expect a national party to commission a credible researcher to write a credible report that would be credibly kept inside the leadership of the party. None of that happened, and that's why there's a great deal of speculation that Democratic National Committee Chairman Ken Martin is going to have to resign. But here's what's not even mentioned in this report. The report's supposed to be an autopsy, okay? What was the cause of the death of the Democratic campaign, the Democratic prospect for the presidency in 2024? The obvious answer is Joe Biden, but his age or his decline, well, neither one of them is mentioned. It's not even mentioned. A piece that ran in the Wall Street Journal by Tani Party says this, quote, "The main points of contention within the party in the aftermath of the 2024 election were entirely unaddressed in the autopsy. The report makes no mention of former President Joe Biden's age and how that factored into an election in which he dropped out of the race in July after a disastrous debate performance." The article goes on, quote, "The report also didn't look into the process by which then-Vice President Kamala Harris quickly secured the Democratic nomination." The article in the Wall Street Journal goes on to say, quote, "Democrats have debated whether an abbreviated primary instead of consolidating support around her would have helped rally voters," end quote. Now, the big issue here is, of course, you can't rewrite history. So this report asks questions it can't answer, or at least some questions it can't answer, such as what if, what if, what if. It doesn't address the most obvious what if, and that is, what if leaders in the party had told Joe Biden, even back in 2023, he was in no shape whatsoever to run for re-election. Of course, that would have raised questions about the capacity of Joe Biden to continue serving, even in that first term as president. Huge issues. What we see here are issues that relate to politics and constitutional issues, of course, related to the office of the president. Nevertheless, the big issue here is the fact that the Democratic Party has to consider what it is and where it's going to go for the future. Okay, so there's some other things in this report that are likely to lead to problems for the Democratic Party. One of them is that there is at least, in the course of the 192 pages in the report, there is some honest assessment of the fact that the Democratic Party is largely stuck on issues unpopular with the American electorate. So you can take the, say, the transgender issue or the gender confusion issue when you're talking about boys and girls locker rooms, on girls teams, et cetera. Americans aren't going for that. And thus you have the suggestion that it just might be that the Democratic Party needs to at least attenuate or be more quiet on some of those issues. But at the same time, you recognize that the way the Democratic Party is built as a coalition of interest groups, it's virtually impossible that that interest group is going to just agree to be quiet. No, you're going to have a very steady push. You're going to have a radical push in the 2028 election. Of course, that raises other issues. And just very recently, the New York Times had run an article by Nate Cohn. Headline is, "Polls Suggest a Possible Path Forward for Democrats." And this is coming out from a New York Times Siena poll, which says, quote, "There's a lot more common ground than one might expect within the Democratic coalition, a group defined here as Democrats, Democratic-leaning independents, and independents who voted for Ms. Harris." Listen to this, quote, "A surprisingly clear majority of the Democratic coalition is mostly fine with where the party stands on the issues overall.
Only 20% say it's too far to the left. Only 17% say it's too far to the right. The dissatisfaction with the Democratic Party seems less about its ideology and more about its failures to stop President Trump, whether in the last election or once in government. Okay, end quote. What becomes very interesting in this is that the suggestion is that a lot of Democrats or a lot of voters who vote Democratic want the Democratic Party to move in a more populist direction. And I know there's some people who are saying, now, wait just a minute, Ken Paxton is moving the Republican Party in a more populist direction. Now you're telling us that on the left, you have some, especially in the more progressivist base of the Democratic Party, who also want the Democratic Party to embrace populism. Well, what sense does that make? Well, actually, it makes a lot of sense. And it is because populism in this sense is a political mood that is transformed into a political strategy. It is an effort to try to say, we are going to tap into a popular vein of sentiment, a popular vein of political opportunity. And we are going to be loud about those things in the name of the people, against elites, against entrenched powers, even in against intense incumbents in many cases in office, regardless of the party. So you can have a left-wing populism and you can have a right-wing populism. And it turns out that the recipe for 2028 might just be a collision of the two. Of course, we also need to recognize that the problem with populism is that it often just comes down to telling people what they want to hear. And of course, there's more to it when you look at candidates and their particular priorities. But the fact is that there are many candidates who run on a populist platform who have been rather frustrating to populists when they haven't put all those populist goals into effect. That's one of the interesting things about Donald Trump. He seems to be quite determined to continue in a populist mode. It would be far more difficult for a Democrat to do that. That's just the way the Democratic Party is structured. But you know what? We're headed into a new era in both parties. And that means that in worldview consideration, we're going to have to watch both of them. All right, now we need to turn to a different dimension. And I want to turn to the fact that just last Thursday night, Stephen Colbert hosted his last episode of the CBS program, The Late Show. The finale was last Thursday night. And of course, there was a lot of political and cultural attention devoted to it. You also had other late night hosts making a political issue of the fact that CBS had canceled the Stephen Colbert program. And by the way, CBS did it stating financial reasons, not political considerations. But, you know, in an honest assessment, in a fallen world, it's very hard to separate all these things. But the fact is, the CBS was able very quickly to point to the fact that the program was losing something like $40 million a year. And so there was a legitimate financial concern. But the fact is that what we also need to note in worldview consideration is the fact that comedy, or what's popular in terms of comedy, what people find funny, that tells us a lot about a culture. And what we know right now is that particularly on the left, now on the right in a different sense, but particularly on the left, you have a very strong anti-establishment comedy that was directed personally and in a partisan way against Donald Trump. And so you have Donald Trump pushing back, even using the leverage of the FCC, the Federal Communications Commission, and licensing and all the rest. And there are those who are saying, look, it was Stephen Colbert is just the latest victim of Donald Trump's political opposition. Well, that's probably not no consideration at all. But the fact is, as I say, the program is losing vast sums of money. And you're also looking at something significant, and that is that so many of these late night hosts, that includes ABC's Jimmy Kimmel, it includes Seth Meyers, the host of NBC's Late Night. And so you really are looking at a lot of these entertainers basically coalescing in terms of an anti-Trump comedic coalition. Now, we just need to note, this really is a change in terms of television and even late-night humor in the United States. You go back to, for instance, the Today Show with Johnny Carson as host. And for decades, Johnny Carson was a major fixture, and he was really, at least by today's standards, amazingly even-handed. And thus, it wasn't easy to predict exactly where Johnny Carson would come down, except for the fact that Carson made this very interesting point, and that is, whoever is the incumbent president of the United States, he's got to be funny in terms of comedic material. In other words, comedians are going to express their comedic angle at the expense of the incumbent president of the United States, regardless of who it is. Johnny Carson made fun of Lyndon Johnson and Richard Nixon and Jimmy Carter, and let's remember Gerald Ford. And you also have other patterns in which this becomes very, very clear. And thus, the distinction between
what has happened in the highly politicized late night comedy, and it's not just late night, but it is concentrated in late night programming. What you have in the development of the trajectories of Jimmy Kimmel, Seth Meyers, and in particular Stephen Colbert, it was very calculated to be directed against Donald Trump and against Trumpism, as they would define it. And that is something that's new. And thus, you did have the cultivation of a particular political class, a particular political position in terms of the audience for that kind of humor. Stephen Colbert is obviously very intelligent. He is incredibly gifted as a comedian. He has an incredible sense of timing, and his face and his facial expressions almost perfectly express irony, which is so central, as Christians understand, to the way humor and comedy often work. But it also, at times, was a comedy that revealed a very dark side. And quite honestly, what you had was late-night comedy, at least in so many of these programs, with so many of these comedians and hosts just turning into one very long political exercise. And that really is something that presents a challenge in terms of our culture when we think about, for instance, the public ownership of the airwaves. Of course, in a digital age, that means less than it used to. But we're also looking at the freedom of speech. And so there are obviously free speech rights that are incumbent in this as well. And so we look at all this, we do realize, this is a complicated picture. But for Christians, it does remind us that what we laugh at says a great deal about us. And whether we're able to laugh at ourselves, that's another very interesting theological fact. But we do understand that humor often comes with an edge. And that was certainly true of Stephen Colbert. So I've spoken about his intelligence and about his comedic gifts. I'll also say that he turned those on me in at least one opportunity on August the 17th of 2011, when he took me on by name. And I'll be honest, he made the situation funny. It would be wrong of me not to have seen his ability to turn it into his own humor. But I was making a serious theological point. He was seriously seeking to undermine it by, let's just say, his comedic effort. All that to say, as I conclude, that Christians ought never to underestimate the ability of a comedic moment to gain cultural attention. And that can be something that's fair or something that's unfair. It can be something that's honest or something that's distorted. But the fact is that what makes America laugh can also change the way America feels and thinks, sometimes even perhaps how America votes. And just to remind Christians how powerful this kind of comedic presentation can be, let me remind you of the 1970s on Saturday Night Live when Chevy Chase did, of course, his imitation of then-President Gerald R. Ford. Gerald Ford had been a highly decorated football player at the University of Michigan. He was not uncoordinated, but he did trip a few times. Chevy Chase made that into an ongoing act that became iconic in American comedic television history. And the really sad telling thing is this. There are many, many Americans who do not remember Gerald Ford at all, the man who was president of the United States, but they do remember Chevy Chase's imitation of him as an act of comedy. Christians need to keep in mind that as many parts of our culture have an impact upon us, when we look at comedy, we have to understand that in many cases, the effect of comedy just isn't funny at all. 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For more information, go to my website at albertmohler.com. 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I'm speaking to you from Washington, D.C., and I'll meet you again tomorrow for The Briefing.

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1: The spiritually dead person is alienated from the life of God. There is no capacity for a response. And it isn't just a question of being dead and inanimate. It's like John Eadie, the great Scotch commentator, said, it's a case of death walking. They are literal spiritual zombies because they don't know they're dead. They're still going through some motions.
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3: 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Find out how to use the immense spiritual resources God has designed you for if you're a Christian, and see why, as the title of John's study says, you are richer than you think. Turn to Ephesians chapter 2, and you can follow along as John begins the lesson.
1: We ask ourselves often the question, what does it mean to be saved? What does it mean to be a Christian? What does it mean to be really born again? Well, here is the definition of that. And there's a lot of confusion about it. There are a lot of people, as we know, claiming to be born again today that it's very obvious don't know the meaning of it. I remember when I was speaking to a group of movie people, actors and actresses in Hollywood one time, and I presented Jesus Christ as this handsome, strikingly handsome, a dark-complexioned man from India who was an actor, a young actor. And I got all finished, and he came up to me and he said, I am a Muslim. But he said, what you have said has intrigued me, and I would like to have Jesus Christ. And I thought, boy, you know, that's fabulous, because you don't have Muslims do that very, very often. So we went off in a little side room at the hotel where it was happening, and I presented Christ to him, and he prayed a little prayer, and he invited Jesus Christ into his life, and then he opened his eyes and looked at me and said, and now isn't it wonderful? He said, I have Jesus and Muhammad. And I said, I don't think you understand. Christianity is not going up to the shelf and saying, I'll take one of those, and let's see, one of those. That isn't it. A lot of confusion about what it means to be a Christian, what it means to have Christ, what it means to be born again. But if you look with me at Ephesians 2, 1 to 10, it ought to eliminate any doubt and any question, because it's here. Now remember that the book of Ephesians is concerned with what it means to be in Christ, what it means to be one with Jesus Christ, what it means to be a part of His body, the church, of which He is the head, what it means to have been master planned into the body from before the world began. We saw in chapter 1 through verse 14 that Paul presents the master plan of God in eternity past. Then in verses 15 to 23, he prays that we would understand it, that we would really get a grip on the meaning of being in Christ, what it means to be a part of God's eternal plan, what it means to have been elected, redeemed, and granted an inheritance forever with God. We've talked about the tremendous wonders of our position. All that we have in having Christ is in chapter 1. Now, Paul moves from eternity past in chapter 1 into time in chapter 2. In chapter 2, we find the Apostle Paul describing the very process of salvation, the very act of salvation, the very miracle of salvation that drew us into realizing this eternal plan. The plan is in 1. How you get in it is in chapter 2. Now, I want to tie another thing into your thinking also. The Apostle Paul is very concerned that we understand that as Christians, we are possessors of the power of God, all right? It isn't just that when you're saved, you get your sins forgiven plus nothing. No, no. You receive all the power of God. It's all there at the moment of salvation. And that's the message of verse 19 of chapter 1, where he is praying that we would understand the exceeding greatness of his power toward us who believe according to the already present working of his mighty power. In other words, Paul is praying, oh God, may these Christians know, may they know the tremendous power that is theirs in you. That's what is on his mind. He wants us to understand this power. And so he gives an illustration of it in verse 20. You'll remember we looked at it last time. It is the power with which he raised Christ from the dead and set him at the right hand. It is resurrection power. It is exaltation power. Okay? That's his first illustration. He's praying, oh God, may these Christians understand their resource, their reservoir, their power, their might, their energy. May they know what they have in having Christ. And in order to illustrate that, he says, it is the power that was so powerful, it unlocked the chains of death and set Christ free and drew him right up to an exalted place at the right hand of God. That's the power. Further, he says in chapter 2, it is the power that raised you from the dead and lifted you to the exaltation of the sons of God to sit you at the right hand of God with Christ. In other words, this is point 2. To understand the power of God, look at the resurrection of Christ and his exaltation. Secondly, to understand the power of God, look at your resurrection and your exaltation. You say, what do you mean? Have I been raised from the dead? Have I been exalted? Yes. Spiritually, that's already happened. Physically, it'll happen in the future. Someday you'll be raised out of this world physically. The redemption of the body, Romans 8 talks about, and you'll be with Christ, and you'll be in his image. Someday, the resurrection and exaltation of the body. But already, past tense, if you're a Christian, God has accomplished the resurrection and exaltation of your soul, of your spirit. And that's the miracle Paul wants to talk about in chapter 2. And in so discussing it, presents to us a great picture of the doctrine of salvation. But really, this presentation is an illustration of the power of God granted to the believer. Now, let's look at it. And as we examine this, verses 1 to 10, I want you to see 6 aspects of salvation. Now, the general outline of this text is that he presents salvation in 3 tenses, past, verses 1 to 3, present, verses 4 to 6 and 8 and 9, and future, verses 7 and 10. He sees the past, the present, and the future of the Christian, what he was, what he is, what he will be as salvation takes place. And so we're looking at that. But under that general thrust, I want you to see 6 aspects of salvation. And these are the 6. Salvation is, from sin, by love, into life, with purpose, through faith, unto good works. Now, we'll give those one at a time. First, salvation is from sin. From sin. And this deals with the past. The past from sin. Look at verse 1. And you... And we'll skip the part that's italicized. If in your Bible it's italicized, that's meaning it's added, and it's all right there, but we'll skip it because it picks up later in the text. And you who were dead in trespasses and sins, in which in time past, now you see we're in the past tense of the Christian life, you walked according to the course of this world, according to the prince of the power of the air, the spirit that now worketh in the sons of disobedience, among whom also, we all had our manner of life, it's past tense again, in times past, in the lusts of our flesh, fulfilling the desires of the flesh and of the mind, and were by nature the children of wrath, even as others. We'll stop right there. Now, there is probably no clearer statement on the sinfulness of man in the New Testament than that. That really delineates it. And it makes Paul's first point, you are a sinner. And you are dead. Now, if he's going to tell us about God's power is best demonstrated in resurrection. And the resurrection of Christ was demonstration number one, and your resurrection from sin is demonstration number two. If you're a Christian, you've already been raised from the deadness of sin. And maybe that's a greater miracle than physical resurrection. Look with me at verse 1 again. And you who were dead. Now, this describes the condition of every individual. You were dead. Now, listen to me. If you're a Christian, this is your past. If you're not a Christian, this is your present. This is where you are right now. You're dead. You see, man's trouble is not that he's out of harmony with his environment. Man's trouble is not that he can't make meaningful relationships. Man's trouble is he is dead. In 4:18 of Ephesians, it says he is alienated from the life of God, so that his deadness is not deadness in the physical, it is deadness in the spiritual. He is dead to God. His body is alive, but his inner man, spiritually speaking, is dead. You say, what does it mean to be alienated from the life of God, dead to God? The best way to see it is in reference to physical death. Physical death is an inability to respond. And no matter what the stimulus is, physical death means you can't react. You've been to enough funerals, and so have I, to know what physical death is. Doesn't matter what the stimulus is, no physically dead individual ever reacts to any stimulus. I remember one time I was sitting in my office over here some years back, and a little boy came banging on the door, and he was crying, and he said, "Are you the Reverend? Are you the Reverend?" And I said, "Yes." And he said, come, please, quickly, quickly." And so he took off running, and I ran after him. We ran down Roscoe Boulevard, halfway down this block, and crossed the street into a house, and I got in the house, and the lady was standing there, a young lady, and she was weeping, and the tears were running down her face, and I said, "Well, what is it? What's wrong?" And she said, "My baby is dead. My baby is dead. My baby's dead." And she pointed to the bedroom, and I walked in, and lying on the bed was a little lifeless baby of about 3 months. It was turning a funny kind of a blue color, and there was absolutely no breath at all. And I asked her if she had tried to revive the baby, and she said, "Yes, yes." And she picked up the baby, and she caressed the baby to her breast and loved it and kissed it and cried tears all over its little head, but there was absolutely no response. And soon the ambulance arrived, and they were unable to do anything. The baby was dead. And I thought to myself, you know, I'm sure that in terms of human relationships, the very strongest stimulus there is the love of a mother for a little infant. If that mother can't get a response out of that little infant, that's death. Physical death, the inability to respond. Spiritual death is the same thing. All the caresses and all of the affection and all the tears and the love of God draw out absolutely nothing. Because a spiritually dead person is alienated from the life of God. There is no capacity for a response. And it isn't just a question of being dead and inanimate. It's like John Eadie, the great Scotch commentator, said, it's a case of death walking. They are literal spiritual zombies because they don't know they're dead. They're still going through some motions. Death walking. Jesus put the two concepts together, physical death and spiritual death, in the 8th chapter of Matthew when he called a certain man to be his disciple and follow him. And the man said, "Well, I'll follow you, but first let me go home and bury my father." And Jesus said in Matthew 8:22, "Let the dead bury their dead." And he put them both together. Let the spiritually dead bury the physically dead. I've got better things for you to do. And so it is that man is in a state of death walking. 1 Timothy 5:6, Paul said, "She that lives in pleasure is dead while she lives." It's a case of going through a zombie-like activity. And what is the activity of the death walker? Look at it, verse 1. Dead in trespasses and sins. Functioning in the area of sin. Functioning in the area of trespass. Now, I want you to notice something. We are not dead because of sin. We are dead because we were born sinful. We are not dead because we commit sin. We don't do a sin and then die. We're born dead. That's why we sin. I always think of it this way. I am not a liar because I lie. I lie in the first place because in my heart, what? I'm a liar. A man does not kill and thus he is a murderer. He kills because he is a murderer. The Bible says that it is what comes out of a man that defiles the man. And we are dead, and that deadness functions in sinfulness. The in here in the Greek is what is called a locative of sphere. It is talking about the sphere in which we live. It is not a because of, it is an in. It is a location, a position. And by the way, the opposite of being in Christ is being in trespasses and sin. The word sins is interesting. Hamartia, very familiar word. It's a hunter's word. It means to miss the target, to miss the mark. A man shoots his arrow and misses the target. The second word, paroptoma, the word trespass, means to slip or fall or stumble or go the wrong direction. Both are true of man. And I don't know, commentators through the years have tried to make distinctions between what these two words mean. They're basically two ways of looking at the same thing. And it's just that God uses two words, and both of them in the plural, to show the totality of sinfulness that is the result of deadness. Being alienated from the life of God means total deadness, total sinfulness. Now you say, but hamartia, in the sense of missing the mark, what do you mean by that? Now watch. This is the real, true biblical definition of sin. Sin is a failure to hit God's target. All right, well, you say, what's God's target? Here it is, listen. For all have sinned, even, chi there, come short of the what? Glory of God. Sin is a failure to glorify God. Romans 1 says that. When they knew God, they what? Glorified Him not as God. That is sin. Sin is coming short of glorifying God. It does not mean, when we say a person is a sinner, it does not mean that they're all the same level of vile, rotten, degraded, corrupt, decaying sinners. You could have 20 dead corpses and they could all have varying degrees of decay. They'd all be dead, but different degrees of decay. And so it is in human history and humankind. All are dead, but there are variances in the decadence, in the decaying of what is left. But sin is not a question of decay ultimately. It is a question of falling short of something. In other words, now listen to this. We all understand that a robber is a sinner and a murderer is a sinner and a rapist is a sinner and a liar is a sinner and so forth and so forth and so forth. We're all clued in on that. But listen to me. Sin has much more to do with what you don't do than what you do. You got that? Sin is really not an issue of what you do, but of what you fail to do. It is that you fail to come to the glory of God. It is that you fail, Matthew 5:48, where Jesus said, "Be ye perfect as your Father in heaven is perfect." And that's where we fail, right? Or as it is written, 1 Peter 1:16, "Be ye holy for I am holy." Glory, holiness, perfection, that's the target. And that's where we fail. Now, there may be different levels of morality, different degrees of decadence, but we all fall short. It would be as if the whole congregation from Grace all lined up on the Pacific Ocean and said, "We're going to have a jump off, folks. We're going to see who can jump to Catalina. And you can have as long a run as you want. And we'll all run down to the beach and everybody jump and we'll see who gets there." Listen, we'd all end up at different levels in the water, but nobody would get to Catalina. And the same thing is true in terms of the spiritual. There are different levels of attainment in human life. There are different levels of morality and so forth, but nobody gets to the glory of God. And nobody gets to perfection. And nobody gets to holiness. That's why we only know that in Jesus Christ when His righteousness is given to us by God. You see, it is not so much that sin is what I do, it is what I fail to do. I'm trying to jump to perfection, I don't make it, and I land in the sea of sin. So my behavioral sins are simply what is left when I can't make it to God's standard. And I say that because a lot of times we meet good people and we say, I'm a good guy. I mean, I do civic good, humanitarian good. I'm a wonderful father. I love my wife, love my kids, take care of things. I'm very generous, very kind. Listen, nobody would ever deny that, and that's very wonderful. I mean, that's a good way to be. Jesus recognized that. In Luke chapter 6, verse 33, Jesus said, if you do good to them who do good to you, what thanks do you have? Sinners do the same. Jesus said, sinners do good to each other. That's right. People do good to each other, but Jesus said, people who do good to each other are still called what? Sinners. Because sinning is not an issue of what you're doing to each other. It's not relational. You can't say, well, I'm all right because I do good to people. That isn't the point. The point is, it's what you don't do, and you don't live a holy life, and you don't live a perfect life, and you don't reach the standard which is the glory of God. That's the issue. And in Luke 11, 13, Jesus said this, if ye then, being evil, know how to give good gifts to your children, how much more shall your heavenly Father give the Holy Spirit to them that ask? In other words, he says, you know, there are people who give good gifts to their children. What kind of people are those, Lord? Evil. What do you mean, evil? Well, their evil is not manifest in the fact that they do good for their children. It's manifest in what they don't do and can't do. And that is to reach the standard of the glory of God. Let me show it to you another way. John 16, 8. And when he has come, the Holy Spirit, he will reprove the world of sin. Now watch. The Holy Spirit is going to convict people of sin. He's going to move into the hearts of men and convict them of sin. What sin? Verse 9. Of sin because they believe not on me. Now notice, the sin of which the Spirit will convict is the sin of not doing something. You see that? It's not the sin of doing something, it's the sin of not doing it. You are not living to the glory of God. You are not perfect. You are not holy because you are not believing on Jesus Christ. And no matter what else you do, you're just ankle deep in the sea, a long way from the goal. That's the problem. So, man is dead. He is dead in his inability to reach God's standard. And he falls and slips and stumbles and goes the wrong direction because of his deadness. He is a death-walking zombie manifesting a total inability to accomplish God's standard, even though from time to time he manifests some moral goodness. So he's a death-walker. Let's look at verse 2. You say, well, what environment is he functioning in? This death walker who is wandering through existence, what is the sphere in which he functions? All right, verse 2. In which in time past you walked according to the course of this cosmos, this world, this age. Stop right there. First thing he says, you are not only dead before you're a Christian, but you are functioning as a death walker, doing sins and trespasses according to the course of the world. In other words, you are a victim of the spirit of the age. People say, well, we do what we want. My football coach used to say to me, I'd become a Christian, but I want to do what I want. And I used to say to him, but you're not doing what you want. You're doing what the world dictates. You are walking according to the course of the cosmos. Now, the word cosmos here doesn't speak of a physical world. It speaks more of the ideological world of sin, the conceptual world of evil, the system of Satan, the system which he generates. In other words, the zombie, the death walker, does indulge in the sins of the times. He's right up on them. He's current. He lives according to the world's standards, the world's values, in his own time. He's conducting himself in complete harmony with the spirit of the age. The Germans call it the Zeitgeist, the spirit of the times. He just does what the world does. It is an age alienated from God, and he has a mind alienated from God. They're in harmony with each other. He just walks in the sphere of sin in the spirit of the age. The cosmos which Satan dominates, according to John 12, 31, the prince of this world, Jesus said, he dominates it, and it pressures man, and man succumbs and does what the world system tells him to do. That's total depravity. Total depravity is death walking in sin and trespass according to the spirit of the age. That's total depravity. Doesn't mean you never do a good thing. It just means you're locked into a circle that you can't escape. A death walk in the spirit of the age.
3: You're listening to Grace to You, the Bible teaching ministry of John MacArthur. The title of John's current study, Richer Than You Think. Now, today John used some, well, interesting terms to describe unbelievers. He called them zombie-like and death walkers. Makes you wonder how there could ever be hope for any of us. I mean, what can a spiritually dead person do to make himself spiritually alive? Here's how John answered that question.
4: The short answer? Nothing. That is why Jesus said to Nicodemus, you must be born from above. That's a very, very well chosen metaphor. You must be born from above. You didn't contribute to your first birth. Obviously, nobody contributes to their physical birth. And that is why Jesus used that analogy. You had no contribution to your first birth, and you make no contribution to your second birth. You didn't make a contribution to your first birth because obviously you didn't exist. Well, you can't make a contribution to your new birth because, you know, in a sense, you don't exist either. You are spiritually dead. You are a nothing, a no one, virtually non-existent. Theologians have called that the doctrine of absolute inability. Absolute inability. That is the foundation of our understanding of God's work of salvation. All the other elements of salvation come together and find their place based on this doctrine. To say it another way, the foundational doctrine on which salvation's understanding is built is the doctrine of human depravity, total depravity. This is the fundamental problem of all humanity. It is not a lack of self-esteem that is man's problem. It is not that he's out of harmony with his environment. It is that he is dead, virtually non-existent. He needs life.
3: 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Now for the entire Grace to You staff, I'm Phil Johnson with a question. 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
6: Some people walk into a room and make it brighter. 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That kind of light doesn't come from personality alone. It comes from staying close to Jesus. And the beautiful part? 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
8: God says, you work hard in drawing near to me. You work hard doing the will of God, and you will get what he promised. And that is, the harder you work, the more you invest, the more you give yourself to God and his will, you know what? The better it'll be for you in eternity. As a matter of fact, you will store up for yourselves treasure in heaven, where neither moth can eat it up and thieves can't break in and steal it.

0: And welcome to Focal Point with author and pastor Mike Fabares. I'm Dave Drewy. Okay, what parent hasn't occasionally offered promises of future rewards to influence a child's behavior? When please doesn't work, moms and dads can resort to gifts to motivate a child. While some may consider such incentives bribery, our Heavenly Father thinks rewards are excellent motivators. Today, Pastor Mike explains that when it comes to following Jesus, the promise of future blessings should spur us on. He calls the message, Motivated by Christ's Rewards at His Return.
1: If you have your Bibles, I'd like you to pull them out, open up to Hebrews chapter 10. As we look one more time at the distinction that we've seen many times in the book of Hebrews, the difference between the two currently available components of the Christian life. We've seen early on in the book of Hebrews that we have this primary component of being justified. Theologians have given it that title, being made right before God. That because of repentance and faith that we can step into a real and genuine relationship with God, our sin is no longer accounted to us, and we are now rightly adopted into the family of God because of the work of Christ. Then in Hebrews, we've seen many times this secondary component that's available to us now that theologians like to call sanctification, which is an ongoing process. Justification should be able to look back at and say, yeah, that was when it happened, and God got a hold of me, and I repented of my sins, I put my trust in Christ. There was my justification before God. But that day then started this process of sanctification, and that is a process of growing in the Christian life, becoming more connected with God, growing deeper in my relationship with God, understanding Him better, becoming more productive, being more fruitful in the Christian life. The writer of Hebrews, as we saw in the middle part of the book, had illustrated these two components by using the Old Testament tabernacle as an illustration. And he said, it's much like that inner sanctum, that holy of holies. It was

to him. What a great spatial analogy. Okay, you're in with God, but that's not enough. Don't just be content with being in. Now the Bible says we need to be in a process, a continual process of drawing near to God. A process you might refer to as sanctification. Then we've looked at the rest of this text, and we've seen there are several motivations for this. A good church can be a motivation for this. The fear of God can be a motivation for this. Even looking back at our earlier days of Christian growth can be a motivation for us. But when it comes to sanctification and really drawing near to God, becoming a more productive and ardent Christian, he really saves the most basic motivation for the last few verses here, the last five verses to be specific. Take a look at it in verse number 35 as he tries to motivate us to continue with this ardent and ambitious track, this quest for drawing near to God. He says, don't throw away your confidence. I mean, you've seen those early stages of growth, those earlier days of devotion, and that should spur you on. But now don't throw away your confidence. And here comes the reason, underline it, because it will be richly, what? Rewarded. Because there's some rewards attached to this. And it's not just a little reward, it's a rich reward. Literally, if you've got your Greek New Testament there, it's the word megas. We get the word mega from it. It's the mega reward, the big reward. It's not a small thing, it's a big thing. And it will be richly or greatly rewarded. So you need to persevere so that when you have done the will of God, you will receive what he has promised. And that comes with all the rewards that Jesus talked about, that the New Testament apostles talked about, and even the Old Testament prophets often spoke of. There will be a reward for this. And if you think you got a lot of time for that, think again. Verse 37, he says, for just in a very little while, he who is coming will come and he will not delay. And then all that time for drawing near to God, all that investment, all that sanctification process, all your efforts in growing and drawing near to God, the opportunity will be done. That's a quote, by the way, from Habakkuk chapter 2, verse 3. He goes on to quote the rest of the passage, at least the next verse. He says, but my righteous one is going to live by faith. If you're going to be one who is drawing near to God, who's not only a Christian, but drawing closer to him, there's got to be this most important ingredient, this key ingredient, and that is that your life is full of a trust, the ability to see what other people can't see, the willingness to step out by faith and do what God calls us to do. Now, if you shrink back when he returns, then he's not going to be pleased with that kind of person, Habakkuk 2:4 says. And the writer of Hebrews comments, well, we're not like that. I mean, that group, that's not the part we're a part of. We're not those who shrink back and are destroyed. We're waiting and anticipating the return of Christ. We're those that trust him and were saved. And not only saved, we are, verse 35 and 36, we're given what has been promised. We are greatly rewarded for that progress in the faith. There is great reward. Now, we struggle with this. The concept of motivation, and unfortunately with all the myths and all the wrong teaching I think a lot of us grew up with, we struggle with this. That's why the first word is there. You need to let something happen here. You need to let's jot it down this way, eternal rewards motivate you. Wait a minute, I don't know about that. I mean, be motivated by rewards, that sounds like some kind of spiritual greed or some kind of church-related materialism. It sounds crass, it sounds mercenary. I don't want to be motivated by that. I mean, aren't we all just going to toss our crowns at his feet? And so, you know, I don't know. That just sounds kind of base, and I don't want to be motivated by reward. That's our first little thing we got to work through. If we're going to be motivated by rewards, the second thing we got to put to rest is something I've often called celestial communism. You remember that? You've giggled at it from time to time. We got to put that to rest for sure. And I know we've talked about it and I've addressed it and I've kind of disdained it from the platform, but we got to look in Scripture. Are we okay to recognize that there's some kind of spiritual capitalism that takes place in God's arrangement in our sanctification, that if we invest in it and if we draw near to him, he is now storing up for us some kind of benefit in heaven that we'll get to enjoy? That kind of sounds like a quid pro quo. If you do this, I'll do that. Now, I know salvation, it's all about grace, and I realize that even rewards will be graciously granted and multiplied to us, but you're telling me that God is going to keep track and based on that, he's going to reward me? Well, we need to get through that whole kind of mythic idea of heaven that makes us think that if God is gracious, well, then everybody gets the same thing. And you parents, some of you really, you know, sappy parents like to treat your kids that way too, right? Everybody gets the same. And I say that because sometimes that's not right. Our kids are performing at different levels. Sometimes our kids need to be treated differently because they behave differently.
And we need to recognize that God is a God who's unlike our reticence to treat people the way that they have

0: acted and behaved. Sometimes we're reticent to do that, but God says, no, that's not how I operate. As a matter of fact, the Bible has a lot to say about rewards, and it should be something that motivates us. Some people think, well, it's an ungodly motive. Well, if it's an ungodly motive, God sure seems to be doing it a lot. I mean, look at this passage we just read. Verse 35, that should put it to rest. We are not to throw away our confidence, that Greek word, that ambition, that willingness to step forward and keep moving forward, because that will be richly rewarded, greatly rewarded. That ought to be enough right there. But if it's not, look across the page at chapter 11. Right there in the midst of defining what faith is all about is not only a confidence that God is a God who exists. Look at verse 6. Oh yeah, he exists. And if you're gonna have faith, you gotta believe that he does. Let's just read the whole thing. And without faith, verse 6, it is impossible to please God. Because anyone who comes to him must, now these are requirements. Number one, believe that he exists and that he, what's the word? Rewards those who earnestly seek him. Are there rewards involved in the Christian life? Does God see work as something that he now brings a benefit, a compensation for? Absolutely. God is seeing this as something that should drive us forward. And you can't even have biblical faith until you recognize that God is a rewarder of those who seek him. It's a biblical concept. It's all over the scriptures. As a matter of fact, that's exactly what Jesus was trying to teach us in Matthew chapter 6. And you don't even need to turn there because you know the passage, but you should at least jot it down, verses 19 and 20. And he said, you know, the problem with us is not that we want to achieve something great. It's that we are always trying to achieve something great in the wrong domain. That we're always trying to store up for ourselves things. We're wearying ourselves for things that really won't even last. If you were up at men's retreat last year, do you remember the illustration that we painted all weekend long? The difference between building the house and building the boat? Remember that? That whole distinction was exactly what Jesus was getting at in Matthew 6 when he said, you know what? If the flood waters are going to flood everything and I got a house and a boat, I ought to be investing in the boat because the house is going to be underwater soon. Okay, picture it that way. And you're either building your house or building your boat. Now, here's the thing. Y'all got to build the house because we're living in the house. But the floodwaters are coming. And one day, everything you invest in the house is going to go away. Only what you do in walking out in your backyard and investing in that boat, that's all that's going to matter. Because eventually, the house will be under the flood of God's judgment. And all that you do that really is focused on eternity, that is done for the kingdom of God, that's all that's going to last. And by the way, you're going to live in that boat for the rest of eternity. And I'd much rather float through eternity on a decked out cherry Bayliner yacht with a memory of a home that really wasn't all buttoned up than to have great memories, and they'll be foggy, trust me. Isaiah says they'll be foggy. Great memories of a wonderful house rowing my way through eternity in a little dinghy, you know? Because whatever you get is what you've got. And the Bible says you ought to be motivated, here's what I'm trying to say, Matthew 6, 20, to store up for yourselves treasure in heaven, where neither moth can eat it up, rust can't rust it out and destroy it, and thieves can't break in and steal it. And that's only what can happen to your riches in this temporal experience, not even to mention what 2 Peter 3 says is going to happen, and that is in time when God has the angel blow the trumpet, it's all going to get burned up. And the Bible says, why would you weary yourself to collect stuff for this earth? Don't store up for yourselves treasure on earth. What are we doing to invest in eternity? Because that concern for our future position in the kingdom is not some kind of sinful, carnal, earthly desire for advancement. No, that's a biblical thing, which, by the way, you parents seem to think is virtuous only if it works in the context of your kids and their homework. And somehow we disconnect when we get to church and think, well, that's a crass thing if we're thinking about it for eternity. No, just the opposite. I mean, really what we're doing with our kids to say, do your homework, work hard, take those tests, study hard. We're doing it really so that they'll have some kind of better placement in this temporal world. And I'm all for that. That's a good thing. But ultimately, when we come to church and say, well, I'm in the kingdom and, you know, I'm in the presence of God. And what does it matter? You know, we're all going to go to heaven. Well, you know, we're all going to get there with a whole different estate. Your estate will be different than mine. Your estate will be different than hers. Her estate will be different than his. And the Bible says, why aren't you worrying about that? Why aren't you thinking about that? You ought to store up for yourselves treasure in heaven. If you ever motivate your kid by trying to say, if you do this, something good will come of that, then you are playing right into the basic motivation of God in this passage. Keep doing it. Keep going, because it'll be richly rewarded. And you use that as a parent. Your bosses use that with meritorious raises after annual reviews. And you know what? None of that is sinful. None of that is pagan. Ultimately, it reflects the economy of God. And God says, you work hard in drawing near to me. You work hard in, verse 36, doing the will of God, and you will get what he promised. And that is, the harder you work, the more you invest, the more you give yourself to God and his will. You know what? The better it'll be for you in eternity. As a matter of fact, you will store up for yourselves treasure in heaven. Now, some people say, no, I just think if God is really gracious, we're going to get to heaven once we walk through those gates, and we're going to be in this place called the New Jerusalem, and there's going to be a long line of pegs with all these keys, and all this is going to be a bunch of track homes, and you pick anyone you want. There'll be garages over here to pick up your transportation, all six-cylinder cars. That's it, different colors, choose your color, but, you know, it's all the same because God is gracious, and he treats all of us the same. And the response to that is, no, he doesn't. And let me prove it to you. Turn in your Bibles, if you would, to the end of the book of Revelation. I want to turn, first of all, to Revelation chapter 20, where God calls the non-Christians before him, and he judges them, and I want to see how he judges them. Because here's the real question for you. Would it be just of God to punish every sinner the same? No. By the same standard, perhaps, but not the same. I hope my non-Christian grandmother is not going to suffer in the same way that Mussolini or Hitler was. I don't want Charles Manson and my friend who just happened to live a nice, cool life, but he rejected. I don't think that they should be punished the same. One tried to kind of fit in and do well. I mean, he said no to embracing God, but then this guy, he tried to make the world. That doesn't make sense. That would not be just of God. And let me just assure you, whether that helps you or hurts your case in your memory of those that you know, the bottom line is when in chapter 20, verse number 12, the dead, that means the non-Christians, are called before God, there will not be communism in the lake of fire. There will not be equality. Because here's what it says, verse 12, I saw the dead, both great and small, standing before the throne, and the books were opened. The books were opened. That's more than one. Another book was opened. That's number three, at least. And that was the book of life. Now, you know how the book of life works in the book of Revelation. If your name's in it, good, you got a reservation. If your name's not in it, not good. See, then you know you're in the right judgment line if you're here at the great white throne judgment. So verse number 12, I know that if your name's not in the book of life, then you're here. Now you're going to be judged. The dead were judged, now underline these words, according to what they had done as recorded in the books. Now, the books are going to record what people do. And according to the Gospel of John, when Jesus talked about the Pharisees, they would not only be judged by what they've done, they will be judged against another book, what God said they should have done. And so you're going to have the standard, that is God's word. You're going to have the book of recorded deeds, that's the second book. You're going to have the book of life to decide whether or not that's the judgment you qualify for. And then you will be standing there before God, and he'll say, here's what you should have done, and here's what you did. And you will be judged according to what you've done. Now, that makes us think, okay, the judgment of God is fair. That's why the judge stands there and metes out different penalties in the Orange County courthouse than he does for, it isn't just that everybody's the same. Everybody's not treated the same in the lake of fire. And that, I think, helps us understand, okay, that makes sense. Now invert it. If he is not just if he treats everybody the same in the lake of fire, is he just if he treats everybody the same in the New Jerusalem? No. And let me prove it to you. Turn to the last chapter, chapter 22. We're not talking now about retribution. We are talking now about God's rewards. This is a positive word. Look at Revelation chapter 22, drop down to verse number 12. This should be easy to remember. Revelation 20:12, Revelation 22:12. Behold, Christ says, I am coming soon. Is that in red letters? Christ himself is coming back. My, here's a positive word, reward is with me. And I will give to everyone, now underline this phrase, according to what he has done. That's perfectly inverted. Now, these are easy to remember. Revelation 20:12, Revelation 22:12. Here's another easy one to remember. Proverbs 14:14, which actually combines both of those verses together. Proverbs 14:14, don't need to turn there. I'll quote it for you. But here's what it says. It says that the faithless will be fully repaid for what they have done, and the good man will be rewarded for what he has done. The faithless rewarded for his ways. The godly man or the person that trusts in God, you know what? They'll be rewarded for what they've done. The same standards will apply. If you've done wrong, you will be retributed. If you've done right, you will be rewarded. Now, how do I know whether I'm going to be judged? Because all of us have done right and wrong. Well, because if your name's in the book of life, you get to be rewarded. If your name's not in the book of life, unfortunately, you have to pay for your sin. Now, here's the deal. If God is not unjust so as to treat everybody the same there, certainly he's not unjust to treat everybody the same in the New Jerusalem. He certainly doesn't treat everybody the same on the earth. Why would I think he would treat everybody the same there? God is a God who's definitely going to respond to people in distinctive ways based on our work. In this case, verses 35 and 36 of Hebrews 10, on whether or not I'm persevering in doing the will of God, or verse 35, whether I have that confidence, which is a very positive, active word. I'm ambitious and moving forward and tenacious in the Christian life, drawing near to God and doing his will, loving God and good deeds. We've seen this throughout this text. And it comes down to a God who says, you know what? I'm going to reward it. And if you are a godly person, because this is a godly motivation, you will be motivated by rewards. And you should be. Crass? No, it's not crass. Ungodly? No, it's not ungodly. Which, by the way, you press this far enough into a real thoughtful place in your thinking, it will be startling for you. As a matter of fact, let me give you some more passages, and we don't have time to turn to any of these, but just at least jot these down. How about Luke chapter 12? Jesus tells a parable in Luke chapter 12. I'm sorry, Luke 16. Jot down these passages, okay? This is a list. Luke 16, 11, Luke 19, 17, Luke 22, 30, Matthew 5, 19, Luke 16, 11, Luke 19, 17, Luke 22, 30, Matthew 5, 19. Now again, you know, you got to be Bereans. We don't have three-hour preaching sermons, thankfully. Don't applaud. We don't do that. So we can't fully develop this concept in Scripture, but you've got to know it's all over the place. And here's where I'm going with this. If you press this concept far enough in the Scripture, you start to come to some startling conclusions. For instance, and again, church, unfortunately, it's so two-dimensional sometimes, and it's so simplistic, and we only get to the Sunday school level, and in doing so, we start to make assumptions that are completely unbiblical. For instance, we know that things like materialism and greed are wrong, right? So we say, well, if you want to get rich, that's a bad thing. And the Bible's clear about that. And then secondly, we say, well, if you want to be powerful and you want to be some powerful people, have authority over people, well, that's wrong. And so that's not good. And then, you know, if you want to just have fun and you want to be full, if you want your life full of pleasure and carousing and seeking good times, well, that's not good. So Christians shouldn't want to be rich and they shouldn't want to be powerful and they shouldn't want to have any pleasure in their life because that's all wrong. So you come to church and you expect this sermon about anything that relates to power, riches, or pleasure. No, no, no, no, no, don't do that. You feel that feeling, just to fight it. Rebuff those feelings because that's bad. No, no, no, no, no, no. All of a sudden now, and I just gave you four examples in Scripture. You listed those, right? Here are examples where God is saying, listen, my concern isn't about you wanting to be rich. My concern is about you wanting to be rich with all this world stuff, and it's so temporary, and it's not going to last. That's dumb. I want you to have, here's what Jesus said in Luke 16, true riches. Talking about eternity. And I know that you guys on this earth are trying to be powerful and you want to be first and you want to be the greatest on earth and all that, but that's really silly and it's stupid and it's short-sighted and don't want to do that. But you should want to be great in the kingdom of God. And I want you to have real greatness one day. But it's really not here. It's not about this life. This is all short-lived stuff. Stop looking at it as it relates to the house in the front yard. Start looking about the dry dock in the backyard and that yacht. Store it all up there because that's where you're going to be living forever. And I want you to be rich and powerful and have a lot of pleasure. But it's all about there. That's the eternal kingdom. And I want you to focus on that.
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3: One of the most well-known events associated with Jesus' birth involves the wise men from the East. When they arrived in Jerusalem, they asked a very straightforward question. Where is he who has been born King of the Jews? Well, no doubt these men had discovered this information from the Old Testament. However, they missed one prophetic truth. They didn't know where he was to be born. However, the Jewish scholars in Jerusalem discovered exactly where it was. You see, the prophet Micah revealed centuries before that it would be Bethlehem, a small village just on the outskirts of Jerusalem. When the wise men arrived on the scene, note what happened.
4: Entering the house, they saw the child with Mary, his mother, and falling to their knees, they worshipped him. Then they opened their treasure and presented him with gifts, gold, frankincense, and myrrh.
3: These men demonstrated without question who Jesus was and is, God in human flesh. They worshipped him with their gifts. They did not bow down to Mary, even though she was a wonderful godly mother. Their gifts of gold, frankincense, and myrrh were for Jesus Christ. As they fell to their knees, they worshipped him, and they presented him with their gifts. So here's the principle for us today. We're always to use our material gifts to worship and praise God and his Son, the Lord Jesus Christ. Remember the words of the Apostle Paul, that Jesus Christ is the one and only mediator between God and us.
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5: 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It feels safer, cleaner, less complicated. 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The kind that reminds people they're not alone. 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
2: There's the prophecy of the cross. My dear friend, there's the agony of the cross. But I thank God for Psalm 22 that tells us of the victory of the cross. It's all there. What a psalm it is. Jesus Christ is presented in the Bible as prophet, priest, and king. And right here in these verses, you're going to see Jesus Christ as prophet, priest, and king. And my dear friend, it was written in a book almost 1,000 years before he ever got here. What a Savior. What a Savior.
1: Indeed, what a Savior. Thanks for joining us for Love Worth Finding, featuring the dynamic and biblical teaching of Adrian Rogers. Today, a portrait of our Savior from Psalm 22. And if you're struggling with something in your life, perhaps you've stumbled onto our program and you're going through a crisis, I don't think that's by accident. I think there's a divine purpose in you listening to this program today. Listen to what God's Word has to say to your heart and your life as we dig into this biblical feast and hear a message titled An Old Testament Calvary. Once again, here's Adrian Rogers.
2: Look, if you will, now I begin to read in Psalm 22. My God, why hast thou forsaken me? Why art thou so far from helping me and from the words of my roaring? My God, I cry in the daytime, but thou hearest not. And in the night season, I am not silent, but thou art holy, O thou that inhabitest the praises of Israel. Our fathers trusted in thee. They trusted, and thou didst deliver them. They cried unto thee and were delivered. They trusted in thee and were not confounded. But I am a worm and no man, a reproach of men, and despised of the people. All they that see me laugh me to scorn. They shoot out the lip, they shake the head, saying, he trusted on the Lord that he would deliver him. Let him deliver him, seeing he delighted in him. But thou art he that took me out of the womb. Thou didst make me hope when I was upon my mother's breasts. I was cast upon thee from the womb. Thou art my God from my mother's belly. Be not far from me, for trouble is near. For there is none to help. Many bulls have compassed me. Strong bulls of Bashan have beset me round. They gaped upon me with their mouths as a ravening and a roaring lion. Note specially verses 14, 15, and 16. I am poured out like water. All of my bones are out of joint. My heart is like wax. It is melted in the midst of my bowels. My strength is dried up like a potsherd, and my tongue cleaveth to my jaws. And thou hast brought me into the dust of death, for dogs have compassed me. The assembly of the wicked have enclosed me. They pierced my hands and my feet. I may tell all my bones, they look and stare upon me. They part my garments among them and cast lots upon my vesture. Now, first of all, I want you to see what I'm going to call the prophecy of the cross. And I want you to see, as I've said, almost 1,000 years before Jesus Christ was ever born, almost 1,000 years, there is an account of the crucifixion of Jesus that sounds like an eyewitness standing at the very cross of Jesus Christ. For example, the very words that Jesus Christ would say on the cross. Look, if you will, in verse 1. My God, why hast thou forsaken me? Take your Bible and turn to Matthew 27 and leave it open in Psalm 22 and Matthew 27, both of these together. Look, if you will, in verse 46. Jesus is on the cross, and the Bible says, in about the 9th hour, Jesus cried with a loud voice, saying, Eli, Eli, lama sabachthani? That is to say, are you ready? My God, My God, why hast thou forsaken me? The exact words that are recorded in Psalm 22 came from the mouth of the Lord Jesus. Well, you say, Pastor, that's easy. Jesus just looked back and read Psalm 22, and when he was on the cross, he was quoting poetry. No, my dear friend, Jesus was not looking backward quoting poetry. David was looking forward quoting Jesus. Look, if you will, in verse 17, I may tell all my bones, they look and stare upon me. That is, the Lord Jesus Christ is hanging there absolutely, totally uncovered. Jesus Christ, who was perfect purity and undefiled modesty, was stripped naked to hang upon that cross. And the Bible tells us that that happened to him in Matthew 27, verse 28, and they stripped him and put on him a scarlet robe. And Matthew 27, verse 36 says, and sitting down, they watched him there. Amazing precision in this psalm. And then look in verse 18. They part my garments among them and cast lots upon my vesture. And read there in Matthew chapter 27 and verse 35, and they crucified him and parted his garments, casting lots, that is, rolling dice, that it might be fulfilled which was spoken by the prophet. David is called a prophet here. Now, all I've done, dear friend, is take a few, not all, but a few of the incredible correspondences between what David wrote. I am telling you, 1,000 years before the crucifixion, they pierced my hands and my feet. How did that come to pass? Do you think that is happenstance? Do you think that just happened? No, my dear friend, that is the prophecy of the cross. Secondly, I want you to notice the agony of the cross. First of all, he suffered at the hand of a holy God. Now look, if you will, in verses 1 through 5. My God, why hast thou forsaken me? Look in verse 15, if you will, the last part of verse 15. Thou hast brought me to the dust of death. Who crucified the Lord Jesus? God the Father crucified him. Who forsook him? God forsook him. Who delivered him to the dust of death? God the Father. And he who had been in the bosom of the Father from eternity past now is forsaken of the Father and has become the object of the Father's wrath and the center of the Father's loathing, the Son of God. Have you ever thought about that? Have you ever thought what Jesus Christ took for you, my dear friend? That Jesus Christ took your hell, Jesus took your punishment, Jesus took the wrath, the fire of God upon himself. No wonder he prayed in the Garden of Gethsemane, Father, if it be possible, let this cup pass from me. Let it pass from me. Who crucified Jesus? Number one, my dear friend, the agony of the cross. He died at the hands of God, but not only at the hands of God, my dear friend, the holy hand of God, but also the hateful hand of man. Look, if you will, in verses 6 and following here. The Bible says, but I am a worm and no man, a reproach of men and despised of all of the people. I am a worm. Who is a worm? Jesus. Let this mind be in you which was in Christ Jesus, who being in the form of God, thought it not robbery to be equal with God, but made of himself no reputation. Have you ever gotten that low? Have you ever said of yourself, I am a worm? A worm? A worm? He who made everything? A worm? You step on a snake, you'll strike back. You step on a worm, you just stepped on him. I am a worm. A worm. The worm spoken of here probably was the crimson crocus, a worm, when crushed, may die, crimson dye. It's the same word that is used for worm as used in Isaiah 1:18. Yea, though you come now and let us reason together, saith the Lord, though your sins be as crimson. Same word that's used there. They shall be as wool. Thank God his crimson blood for our crimson sin, that we might be washed whiter than snow. I am a worm. He suffered at the hands of men. They stepped on Him like He was a worm. Like He was a worm. The very Son of God. He shed His blood. Do you know the Bible tells us we better be very careful we don't trample under our feet the precious blood of Jesus Christ. I don't know of a greater sin than to deal lightly with the blood of Jesus Christ. Some years ago, I heard of a father who was a businessman. At his desk, he received a phone call. They said, "Sir, we hate to tell you this, but there's been an accident. A young man has been hit by an automobile. We don't have all of the details, but we believe he's your son." He said, "Where is he?" And they gave him the street corner. It was near his office. He said, "I'll be right there." He ran out of his office, got in his automobile, and drove to this particular place where his son, according to the report, had been hit by an automobile. When he got there, he saw the crowds as they were starting to disperse. He said, "Where's the boy that was hit? Where's my son?" Someone not knowing the situation said, "Oh, you mean the boy who was killed?" He said, "What?" "Oh, yes, the boy who was killed." He said, "Is he dead?" He said, "Yes, he's dead." He said, "Tell me about it. What happened?" He said, "Well, a car hit him." "Where did he hit him?" "Right there." And he looked, and there was a pool of blood right there in the street. A pool of blood. He knew it was his son's blood. And the automobiles there on that busy street were driving right through that blood, one car after another, driving through that pool of blood. When that father looked at it and realized that was the blood of his own dear son, he couldn't take it. He ripped off his coat and he stood in front of it and said, "Stop, stop, stop, stop. You'll not drive through my son's blood like that. You can't do it. It's the blood of my son." I wonder, my dear friend, what we do with the blood of the Lord Jesus Christ. We don't understand the precious blood of the Lord Jesus Christ. Hebrews chapter 10, verse 29, "Of how much sore punishment suppose ye shall he be thought worthy, who hath trodden under foot the Son of God, and hath counted the blood of the covenant wherewith he was sanctified an unholy thing, and hath done despite unto the Spirit of grace." Oh, my friend, Jesus, the Son of God, suffered at the hands of God, at the holy hands of God. He suffered at the hateful hands of men, and He suffered at the hellish hands of Satan. My dear friend, look, if you will, in verses 19 and following of this same psalm. We see here, oh, he says, "Be thou not far from me. O Lord, my strength, haste thee to help me. Deliver my soul from the sword, my darling from the power of the dog, hell's dogs. Save me from the lion's mouth." Who is the lion? Who is the roaring lion? It is Satan himself who goeth about like a roaring lion, seeking whom he may devour. All of the artilleries of hell were let loose upon the Lord Jesus when he was on that cross. All of the powers of the pit were concentrated upon the Lord Jesus. Luke chapter 22, verse 53, Jesus said when he was facing the cross, "But this is your hour," and then he said, "and the power of darkness." What he meant was the power of Satan, the power of the enemy. And hell had a holiday. And demons taunted and tormented the Lord Jesus when he was on the cross. God forsaken, attacked by Satan, abused by men. Jesus suffered. Jesus bled. Jesus died for you at the holy hand of God, the hateful hand of man, the hellish hand of Satan. That's the agony of the cross. And how can we sit unmoved? How can we ignore such love? Jesus paid that price for us. You say, "Well, did he really take my hell? He was only there for 6 hours on the cross." My dear friend, in 6 hours, Jesus suffered everything you'd suffer for eternity. He, being infinite, suffered in a finite period of time. what you being finite would suffer in an infinite period of time. The sins of the world were distilled upon Jesus, and the eternities were compressed upon the Lord Jesus. And the Bible says concerning Him, there is no sorrow like my sorrow. No one ever suffered. No one ever suffered. No one ever suffered like Jesus. No one. There's the prophecy of the cross. My dear friend, there's the agony of the cross. But I thank God for Psalm 22 that tells us of the victory of the cross. It's all there. It's all there. What a psalm it is. Now in Psalm 22, in verse 22, the tone changes. In the first 21 verses, the psalm is going down, down, down, down. And then all of a sudden it begins to rise and come up because there's a resurrection. Look, if you will, he says, I will declare thy name unto my brethren. In the midst of the congregation I will praise thee. Ye that fear the Lord, praise him. All ye the seed of Jacob, glorify him and fear him, all the seed of Israel. Jesus Christ is presented in the Bible as prophet, priest, and king. And right here in these verses, you're going to see Jesus Christ as prophet, priest, and king. As prophet, he declares the Father. Look in verse 22, if you will, again. He says, I will declare thy name. God the Son is speaking to God the Father. I will declare thy name to my brethren. Do you know who he's talking about, folks? Us. Us. Oh, bless his name. In the midst of the congregation, I will praise thee. Jesus says, I'll praise thee, Father. Ye that fear the Lord, praise him. Jesus is talking to you now. I hope you know how to praise him. Jesus is saying, ye that fear the Lord, praise him. All ye the seed of Jacob, glorify him and fear him, all ye seed of Israel. And then he says in verse 25, my praise shall be of thee in the great congregation. What is all of this talking about? The writer of the book of Hebrews knew what he was talking about. Just put in your margin Hebrews 2 verses 11 and 12. For both he that sanctifieth, that's Jesus, and he that are sanctified are all of one. That's us. We're the ones who are sanctified. For which cause he's not ashamed to call them brethren. He's not ashamed to call you his brother. I'm next of kin to the Holy Trinity, saying, I will declare thy name unto my brethren. Now he's quoting Psalm 22. In the midst of the church will I sing praise unto thee. Did you know when you gather here this morning to sing, that Jesus is out there singing? Did you know that? When I'm preaching, Jesus is preaching. When you're singing, Jesus is singing. He says, in the midst of the church, I will sing praises. If people only knew what was happening in a song service. Jesus said in Matthew 18, where two or three are gathered together in my name, there am I in the midst of them. Christ meets with his people. Christ sings with his people. Christ praises with his people. He's the one who declares the Father. He's the one who makes God the Father real. He said, I'm the way, the truth, and the life. No man cometh unto the Father but by me. So he is the prophet. And as the prophet, he declares the Father. But not only is he a prophet, he's a priest. And as a priest, he delivers the faithful. Look in verse 26. The meek shall eat and be satisfied. They shall praise the Lord that seek him. Your heart shall live forever. What does a priest do? He offers the showbread that represents Jesus, who is the bread of life. And Jesus feeds his people. Oh, my dear friend, Jesus delivers his people. He is here today to give you the bread of life, this one who died for you. He's prophet. He's priest. And I love this next part. Oh, my dear friend, he is king. As prophet, he declares the Father. As priest, he delivers the faithful. But oh, my dear friend, as prince, he dominates the future. Look, if you will, in verse 27, all the ends of the earth shall remember and turn unto the Lord. Listen to it, listen. And all of the kindreds of the nations shall worship before thee, for the kingdom is the Lord's. The kingdom is the Lord's. He is prophet to declare the Father. He is priest. Oh, my friend, to deliver the faithful. But he is a prince and a potentate. Oh, my dear friend, to dominate the future. People say, what's the world coming to? I'll tell you what the world's coming to. It's coming to Jesus. Jesus owns this world. It was made by Him and for Him, and the Bible says it's coming back to Him. You read Colossians chapter 1. And the kingdoms of this world will become the kingdoms of our Lord and His Christ. And Jesus shall reign where the Son doth His successive journeys run, and His kingdom spread from shore to shore, till moon shall wax and wane no more. He is prophet to declare the Father. He is priest to deliver the faithful. He is prince to dominate the future. His name is what? Jesus. Don't you love Him? Don't you love Him? He who did so much for you. And my dear friend, it was written in a book almost 1,000 years before He ever got here. What a Savior. What a Savior. Let's pray. Father, I pray today, Lord, that You would just speak to our hearts. Help us, Lord, to understand what a great salvation we have. And Lord, I pray for those today who may not be saved, that, Lord, they might trust in You. You've come, Lord, to declare the Father. Father, may they come through You to the Father. For, Lord, there's one God and one mediator between God and man, Christ Jesus. May many be saved, for we pray in His dear name. Amen.
3: If you want to trust Jesus Christ with your life, do that right now. Tell Him that you want to be saved. Pray something like this from your heart. Jesus, I've sinned and I need You. You paid the penalty for my sins on the cross, and I turn from those. I repent of those right now, Lord, and I ask You to forgive me and to be the Lord of my life. Thank You for saving me, Jesus. Help me now to live for You. I pray in Your name. Amen. If you pray a prayer like that from your heart and give your life to Jesus, we thank God for your decision, and we want to help you begin now to walk with Him. 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
6: American Family News, I'm Robert Thornton. Homeland Security Secretary Mark Wayne Mullen defended operations at a New Jersey ICE facility during a cabinet meeting today as protests continued outside of the detention center. Here's Fox's Alexis McAdams.
7: Protesters say what they want is all of those migrants who are in the country illegally to be released. And they say released immediately because they think that the conditions inside are not good. But if you ask DHS Secretary Mark Wayne Mullen, he says it's not a Holiday Inn. They're feeding them, and that's just what it is. Anti-ICE protesters are saying the migrants inside are in a hunger strike over poor conditions. DHS tells us the illegal migrants are eating three meals a day, have clean water and medical care. The agency warning that if local leaders do not cooperate with ICE agents, the federal government could stop customs processing at airports in sanctuary cities like New York City and Newark.
6: The federal government's immigration policies have faced intense backlash ever since President Trump began his second term, with protesters accusing the administration of violating the law as it pursues many nonviolent offenders. What will a post-Trump GOP look like? That is a big question looming for the Republican Party. David Brody is chief political analyst at CBN. He made these comments on AFR.
8: I mean, we have no idea exactly where all of this is going to land with MAGA, and I think we're going through the post-Trump growing pains already. And obviously that's playing out with this idea of, which has been very interesting to me, for people to say America First and MAGA. They are two separate things. A lot of people think America First is MAGA, MAGA is America First. No. No, clearly not. There is a fault line there. Tucker Carlson, Tom Massey, MTG, and the list goes on, of people that claim the mantle of America First.
6: Brody said Trump is claiming the MAGA mantle and also believes it includes America First.
8: Well, I'm confused, and I think a lot of people are a bit confused. I say that a little bit facetiously, because I don't think I'm that confused, because I think what's going on here is that MAGA has morphed, and I hate to use the word morph, but it's probably the best word I can use right now, into not just America First, but kind of like a Donroe Doctrine, right? A bit of the Monroe Doctrine with the Trump spin on it. And that's where Marco Rubio comes in. Right? I mean, this second term looks much different than the first term.
6: Brody went on to say that Trump wants to be known as a world leader and has morphed that into MAGA, but that some in the party have said no, that we're only dealing with U.S. priorities at home. An author and former member of the Reagan administration says Republican turnout could be a problem in this fall's Texas Senate race. More from AFN's Chad Groening.
9: In Tuesday's Republican runoff election, Attorney General Ken Paxton won nearly 64% of the vote to defeat four-term incumbent Senator John Cornyn. President Trump, who endorsed Paxton last week, calls him a true MAGA warrior. Paxton will face the Democrats' far-left James Tallarico, who favors open borders and allowing boys to play in girls' sports. Tom Palkin served on Ronald Reagan's White House staff and later became chairman of the Republican Party of Texas. He says the endorsement was a huge factor.
10: Clearly shows that Trump has significant influence, because before Trump's endorsement, Paxton had a narrow lead, but afterwards it turned into a romp.
9: But Palkin says there could be a real problem in November.
10: The turnout was lower in the Republican primary than the Democratic primary, which is very unusual in Texas. And I'm just afraid that in November, our people won't have an incentive to get out to vote, while the Democrats will be fired up. And that's been more my worry than anything else.
6: As heavy downpours are in the forecast for parts of the country the next few days, downpours are to bring major relief with Florida wildfires. Florida Commissioner of Agriculture Wilton Simpson made these comments on Fox Weather.
11: We probably need 15 to 20 inches of rain to get back to normal. And so we have a long ways to go in the Florida, but the rain is certainly helping.
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0: Do you ever find yourself frustrated when you're not able to convince others of Jesus' deity? Or maybe you're the one always challenging others to convince you that Christ really is the promised Messiah? Well, today on Truth for Life, we'll learn an important lesson from Jesus himself. Alistair Begg is teaching from the closing verses of John chapter 8.
1: Their question is, are you greater than our father Abram who died? Jesus does not address that. He picks up on what he's already said in verse 50. Remember up there in verse 50, when they accuse him of having a demon and so on, he said very straightforwardly, I don't seek my own glory. There is one who seeks it, and he is the judge. Now he comes back to it, now you see in verse 54. If I glorify myself, he says that would mean nothing. But he says, I am not without honor, and this glory is not self-given. I didn't come on my own accord, but I was dispatched. I was sent here. Remember that somehow in the mystery of the purposes of God in eternity, the Father and the Son and the Holy Spirit have set about, if you like, the business of salvation. And this is foundational biblical doctrine, incidentally. This is not some strange esoteric approach to understanding the doctrine of the Trinity. And so these individuals, these strict monotheists, are up against this dilemma. How can it possibly be that you, we know where you came from. We knew that you worked with your father, Joseph. We know about Bethlehem. We know about all these things. How can you possibly say this? Now, the words of Jesus, of course, are the words that the Father has given him. That is also very important, and it doesn't come in this chapter, but it comes in John chapter 12. Listen to what Jesus says, "For I have not spoken on my own authority, but the Father who sent me has himself given me a commandment what to say and what to speak." In other words, if you get me, you get him. And if you get him, you get me. It sort of was a perplexity for them. "Unless you believe that I am he said in verse 24 back in John chapter 8. Remember John chapter 8? In verse 24, he said to them, "Unless you believe that I am he, you will die in your sins." And so they said to him, "Who are you? Who are you?" They're wrestling with the question of his identity. I was sitting at my desk last night, as happens to me all the time. I suddenly was transported back to 1970, and I could hear in my head Mary Magdalene's song from Superstar. Mary Magdalene, as given these words by Andrew Lloyd Webber, hasn't really much of a clue what's going on. And as you move around the community in these days, if there is any interest whatsoever in Jesus of Nazareth, most people that I

John Stott said to him, if our conversation is going to be profitable, why don't we set ourselves the task of asking the question, is Jesus Christ the person that he claimed to be? I wish I could have been able to listen in on that conversation to hear how Stott went through the material. I wouldn't be at all surprised if he didn't turn to Matthew's gospel and remind Paul that Jesus had asked the question of his followers, what's the word on the street about me? When people are talking about me, who do they say that the Son of Man is? And remember, they come back to him and they say, well, a number of people are suggesting that you're kind of a reincarnation of John the Baptist. Some think you're Elijah. Others think you're Jeremiah. By and large, they've got you as just one of the prophets. And he said to them, but who do you say that I am? That's the question. Now, what's the general consensus view of the contemporary Jewish milieu or of our contemporary context? What do people say? Well, they say all kinds of things. But Jesus says, but what do you say? You're a 10-year-old boy. What do you say? You're a successful nurse. What do you say? You're a retired gentleman. What do you say? And of course, Peter steps up and he says, well, let me answer if no one else does. You are the Christ, the Son of the living God. And Jesus says, what a genius you are, Peter. No. What did he say to him? He said, flesh and blood has not revealed it to you, but my Father who is in heaven. Remember the scriptures say that no one can say Jesus is Lord but by the work of the Holy Spirit. It's what we saw in the prologue. He came to his own received him not, but as many as received him, to them he gave power to become the sons of God, even to them that believe in his name, who were born not of blood, nor of the will of the flesh, nor of the will of man, but born of God. Flesh and blood doesn't reveal this to you. You will never come to trust in Christ as a result of someone being able to argue you into a conclusion. Almighty God in Christ is able to speak such clarity into the life of these individuals, and they stand and look at him with their fingers in their ears. Only way that it happens, that's why we're going to pray tonight, when God opens blind eyes and softens hard hearts. Has he ever done that for you? I know not how the Spirit moves, convincing men of sin, revealing Jesus through the Word, creating faith in him. We must move on from the fact that they were dealing with this inquiry unresolved concerning Jesus' identity, and now they find themselves confronted by Jesus' claim to deity. We're not sure about your identity. Well, Jesus said, let me just make it a little harder for you. Truly, truly, I say to you, before Abraham was, I am. Your father, verse 56, your father Abraham, you keep on about your father Abraham, I get that. Your father Abraham rejoiced that he would see my day. He saw it and was glad. What is Jesus saying here? Well, he's saying that during Abraham's lifetime, which took place about 2,000 years earlier, Abraham, in that context, rejoiced to see Jesus' day. Your question, he says, was, am I greater than Abraham? The short answer, yes. That was what you wanted to know. Am I greater than Abraham who died and the prophets who died? Yes. Because Abraham rejoiced in seeing the prospect of the day when the Messiah would come. And by faith, he saw it from afar. Now, this is quite incredible. And

0: and demanding. And one of the ways to deal with it is just to say, how actually that happened, I don't really have much of a clue, but we know that it happened because Jesus said that it happened, therefore let's move on. But for those of you who are not satisfied with that kind of approach, let me give you a couple of angles to pursue on your own. Because there are a whole variety of ways in which we could say in Abraham's time that he rejoiced to see Jesus' day. For example, and I can't turn to all of these in light of time, but for example, in the vision of Genesis 15, where God establishes the covenant and he walks in the mystery of that, and it says in that that Abraham, he fell into a deep sleep. It was like he was in under anesthetic in Genesis 15. I think perhaps there in the vision, maybe in the promise of blessing that would come in Genesis chapter 12, through your seed, all the nations of the earth would be blessed. He looks forward with the eye of faith, as it were, and he takes God at his word and he says, yeah, okay. Perhaps actually in the Lord's appearing in Genesis 12, because one of the questions is always about these mysterious people, Melchizedek and others, is this a pre-incarnate manifestation of the second person of the Trinity in Genesis, 18, when you have the heavenly visitors, the three of them? Personally, I take it that two are angels and the other is a pre-incarnate arrival of the second person of the Trinity. There's so much more in it. Did he see the day in the promise of the birth of Isaac? Did he see the day in the arrival of Isaac? Did he look at the arrival of Isaac and realize that God's promise was true, and therefore that somehow or another this would lead eventually to that day when the Messiah would come from that line? I don't know. We'll have to ask him. But what he was rejoicing in was a reality that he could only see, as it were, through a glass darkly. He was rejoicing when he says to Isaac, and we read that this morning, didn't we? If we've done McShane this morning, in Genesis 22, I know it came across like that, wasn't supposed to, but because in Genesis 22, Isaac says to him, well, we've got all this stuff, but we don't have a lamb. Where in the world does Abraham come up with this? God himself will provide a lamb. On the mountain, he will do so. Well, there's got to be a sense somehow or another in what Jesus is saying here. You get an inkling of that, at least. And what Jesus is doing here is he's identifying the fact that all of the fulfillment of Abraham's hopes, visions, joys, and anticipations, all of them are fulfilled in his own person, in his own word, and in his own works. Ryle, who's been a help to me in these studies, at this point in his commentary, he makes a little statement. I'll share this for what it's worth. What he's addressing is the fact that too many of us read our Bibles paying far too much attention to the blank page that's in between Malachi and Matthew. Alec Mattia used to say very much along the same thing. He said, make sure that you take that page and you tear it out of your Bible. I'm not suggesting that you do that. I'm just having a look at mine. Yeah, so you got that blank page in the middle. I should say, well, once you get there, everything changes, you see. So how could Abraham know anything about the New Testament? This is Ryle. The plain truth is that we are too apt to forget that there never was but one way of salvation, one Savior, and one hope for sinners, and that Abraham and all the Old Testament saints looked to the same Christ that we look to ourselves. And then quoting the 39 Articles, which is the Anglican equivalent of the Westminster Confession, if you like, Article number 7, quotes, "The Old Testament is not contrary to the New. For both in the Old and New Testament, everlasting life is offered through Christ, who is the only mediator between God and man, being both God and man. Wherefore, they are not to be heard, people are not to be heard, who pretend that the old fathers, Abraham, Isaac, and Jacob, and so on, who pretend that the old fathers did look only for transitory promises." All they were looking for was a transitory promise. This is the truth that we must never forget in reading the Old Testament. This is sound speech that cannot be condemned. So what he's actually saying there is, if you like, in relationship to Isaac, not only is Abraham looking to the fulfillment in a transitory way of the provision of Isaac, but he is actually looking beyond that transitory fulfillment to a fulfillment that is found in Jesus. Now, the reaction then, and we must stop, the reaction back in verse 57, the reaction once again on the part of these fellows is much the same. "So the Jews said to him, 'You're not 50 years old, and have you seen Abraham?'" Well, he didn't say he had seen Abraham, right? He didn't say that. He said, Abraham saw my day, and he rejoiced and was glad. Now, what they're doing is that they're doing what happens again and again. They respond crassly, if you like. They respond literalistically. They understand Jesus to be claiming to have been present on earth during Abraham's lifetime. And that would then be how he could have seen his day. And that couldn't be, because he hadn't even reached the age of retirement. Why they chose 50, I don't know, and I don't think anybody else does. Well, this couldn't possibly be. "You're not 50 years old. How could you have seen Abraham?" And then comes the "I am." Here's Calvin. "What Jesus Christ said about himself, that he was before Abraham was created, does not at all refer to his humanity. For he did not become man until many centuries after Abraham's death." And they say, "Well, how could you? Not even 50? And he lived 2,000 years ago. What are you talking about?" Calvin helps us out. He's not talking about his humanity. He's talking about his eternity. What he's doing is he is taking to himself, and rightly so, the word that God used when Moses asked him, Exodus chapter 3, "When I go to your people to tell them what you're telling me to tell them, who will I say sent me?" And he says, "You tell them that I am sent you. I am that I am." It's the verb to be. In other words, what Jesus is doing here is he's picking up what John has given us in the prologue. "In the beginning was the Word, and the Word was with God, and the Word was God." Before Abraham came into existence, I am. He came into existence. I didn't come into existence. Divinity has no past. Deity has no past, no future. Deity is present. I am. I am. He doesn't say before Abraham was, I was. He says before Abraham was a creature of time, I am. Now we have to stop, but a commentator by the name of Morgan captures this, I think. He says that, speaking of Jesus' words, is a supreme claim to deity. These are the words of the most impudent blasphemer that ever spoke, or the words of God incarnate. You got to choose. I'm going to decide that he is an impudent blasphemer, or it's God incarnate. Now, what makes this so significant, and that's why I was saying that it kind of builds to this, is in seeing this, Jesus actually provides the answer to the previous questions. So, for example, how is it that he can claim to grant immortality to his followers? How can he say, if you keep my word, you will never see death? On what basis can he say that? Because of who he is. I am. It's also the answer to the question, who are you? Verse 25. I am. I'm God incarnate. It's also the answer to the question, how was it possible for Abraham to see his day? And so they said, well, then we'll become your followers directly. It's been a wonderful conversation and we're going to follow you. No. So they did what was prescribed in Deuteronomy should be done to somebody claiming to be other than he was. Someone claiming to be the prophet of God who wasn't the prophet of God. They picked up their stones to stone him. It's interesting that people's reaction to Jesus is often passionate like that. In Deuteronomy, there was a legitimate judicial process. That's why it was put in place. This is not a judicial process. This is a passionate, arrogant response. This is like, let's just kill him. And Jesus is hidden away. As man, Jesus flees from the stones, writes an ancient commentator. But woe to those from whose heart of stone Jesus flees. Jesus flees from the stones, but woe to those from whose heart of stone Jesus flees.
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0: Lord Jesus, thank you that you are the eternal Christ, that you share the everlasting life of the Father and of the Spirit, that you are the changeless Lord who towers over history. You're master of time, ruler of the ages, undiminished by the passing of the centuries. You're the same yesterday, today, and forever. You are still able to save to the uttermost all who come to God through you. Amen.
1: I'm Bob Lapine. Thanks for studying the Bible with us today. When Jesus healed a blind man, there were some who rejoiced, others who reviled him. Why were the reactions so divided? We'll find out tomorrow. The Bible teaching of Alistair Begg is furnished by Truth for Life. learning is for living.
2: 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And here's Johnny with a few comments about pain.
3: Here at Johnny and Friends, we receive a lot of emails from people who live with chronic pain. In fact, every time I talk about it on the radio, my goodness, we get response from listeners. So many Christians live with intractable pain. And because I struggle with chronic pain, I really identify with them. I understand. Now, what are the most common questions that people write with? Well, the other day Nancy wrote, "Johnny, why does God allow me to be in chronic pain? Doesn't he care?" And I replied to her, "Oh, Nancy, we live in a terribly broken world. And if we really saw how most people in the world live, like in developing nations, we would honestly think that our plight was featherweight. Sin dealt an awful, crushing blow to this planet. And we have no idea how terrifyingly painful life would be were it not for the hand of God's grace protecting us from more pain. But God does allow pain to pass through his fingers to touch us, and when it does, it is hard. Even when I am overwhelmed and near tears with so much pain, I draw comfort from the example of Christ and the way he faced his pain. I lie in bed and rehearse back to God every Bible verse I've memorized, the line of every worship song I know by heart. I recite back to God this quote by Alan Redpath that I memorized years ago. For there is no circumstance, no trouble, no testing that can ever touch me until, first of all, it has gone past God and past Christ right through to me. And if it has come that far, it has come with a great purpose." And what is pain's purpose? That we might reach out and find Jesus in a deeper, more personal, more sweet and intimate way than we possibly could were there no pain to drive us to him. I remember other people whose pain is worse than mine. I have several Christian friends, actually six of them, who are completely bedridden because of pain. Barbara spends most of her time curled up in a fetal position. Another, Timothy, has something called adhesive arachnoiditis, a rare, painful condition that has forced him to bed as well. I pray like mad for these people, and I ask them to pray like mad for me. Prayer is a means of grace, sustaining grace. So the more we pray for others, the more God will sustain. He'll carry us through our own pain. People also write with questions about pain medication. Thankfully, we live in a country where, for the most part, we have access to good pain therapies. And yes, there are even powerful pain meds that are non-narcotic. But still, with all the problems there are with addiction, you gotta be responsible with their use. Pain meds like Tramadol. As a Christian, I see no problem taking medication like that if you do not allow it to rule your life. Like, you know, anxiously counting the minutes before you can take your next pill. Because there's no pill that will take away all your pain. At best, you might be able to occasionally break the cycle of pain with something. But for the most part, if I cannot, I deep breathe, I stretch often, I take natural anti-inflammatories, I drink a lot of water, I pray for others, and here's the best advice about pain, I just do the next thing. When pain overwhelms, you just do your best to simply do the next thing. There's nothing like a really good distraction to keep your mind off pain and on others.
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0: What would you tell a younger self if you could go back a year, 2 years, maybe many years, talk to yourself when you're in your teens or 20s, 30s, whatever? What would you whisper in your ear to help you at that point in life? Now, the reason we're doing this, by the way, at Intentional Living is because today is what matters. We can't change tomorrow, yesterday, and we haven't lived tomorrow yet, but we do have today. And as I said last week on this topic, yesterday was sort of the tuition for today. How we lived yesterday was sort of the tuition we paid to get to today. And we either were successful in the things that we did and the goals we made and the follow-through in our life, or we got distracted with many things. And intentional living is all about focusing on that one thing that will God's intention for you. Bring glory to God and benefit to yourself. And we try to share the really practical things you can do in your marriage and your family and your finance to do that, to make that a part of your reality. Or you can be distracted with a lot of things and live a life, but it'll be filled with more regret and weariness, procrastination. We don't want that for myself, and I don't want that for any of you as well. So today we're just kind of whispering in our ear, looking in the rearview mirror just to learn a little bit to help us today to move forward, thinking about things that we may want to change or directions we want to take in our life. All right, let's get to some of the calls. By the way, if you want to share your story on our storyline, 888-888-1717 is the phone number. Bob is first in Michigan. Hey, Bob, how you doing?
1: Very good. Dr. Randy, how are you?
0: Terrific. Thank you for your call. What would you tell a younger Bob?
1: Well, I think when I heard your conversation about marriage is what made me think of it, but I think it's applicable to all relationships. It's not about right or wrong. It's about compromise or levels of compromise.
0: Mm-hmm.
1: So I think when you're going to have, there's going to be conflict and confrontation in a marriage or most relationships. And I think it's listening to everything and seeing what you and the other person can live with and work with without necessarily, you know, turning it into a big confrontation or I'm right and I'm going to stick to it till I'm right or whatever.
0: Mm-hmm.
1: I think you need to just settle and find compromises. You know, our parents used to say, you know, there are battles we're fighting. Well, that's kind of true. That's kind of what I mean. But I think in all relationships, you look at it, and as long as you're not compromising your foundational beliefs, you know, then I think that's where you say, okay, I'm willing to give this. You know, this is mm-hmm. going to cost me 10 minutes of time, or this is going to cost me $10 more than I thought it would. Or those are irrelevant in the big scheme of things, because giving up a marriage, like the gentleman you talked about who had five marriages in 35 years, and, you know, bless the Lord, I've been married for 36 and same person, it works.
0: Yeah, it's not easy to do, too. It's, you know, there's a verse in the Bible that says, to the extent possible, live in unity or agreement with everyone. And of course, that the preface there is to the extent that it's possible. And at times it's not. We understand that there are times, like you said, because of values or beliefs and things that are so foundational in our life, we just don't go with the flow. But there are more times in a relationship that we fall into our areas of preference, desires, things that we think are important. And they can be damaging to a relationship or to ourself and our own health when we're not willing to sit down and, as you say, compromise and come to some agreement, which is really ultimately what we need, especially in the intimacy of a marriage or business relationship.
1: Yeah, really important. I use it daily in my own career. You know, I'm retired now. But again, in marriage, relationships with my children, relationships at church, and in the communities. I think it's all important. And being that listening as well as talking,
0: yes,
1: or maybe listening better than talking is probably the gist of it.
0: Absolutely. And that's part of the servantness and leadership, right? We talk about servant leadership is I want to hear your heart. I'm still a leader and I still have to make decisions, but I want to hear what you're thinking and how we can do this together. Very good, Bob. Thank you for listening. Appreciate it. Robin is in Arizona. Hey, Robin, how you doing?
2: I'm doing great.
0: All right. What have you learned about talking to a younger Robin? What would you say?
2: Well, my husband and I have been married for 52 years, and for the first 11 years, we focused on ourselves and just, you know, wanted to set the world on fire and that type of thing. But after that, we accepted Christ. And when we did, things changed drastically. And what we changed primarily was we began to serve. And service to others is what creates joy and thriving in life. And we found that our community has grown over the years because we have so many friends and we're so grateful. And we together we go to the jails and do services, 4 services a week in the jails. And we have stayed in touch with so many of the inmates when they've gotten out and come to church. And it's just such a joy to us. It's just such a joy. And so our lives, I mean, you know, we're 73 years old, but our lives are thriving and through everything.
0: Amen.
2: God's just carried us.
0: Now, you said the first part of your marriage, first 20 years or so, is sort of you guys doing your own thing and pursuing your own thing. What was it that sounded like you both came to Christ similar time? What happened? What was that whole, what happened and why, what happened as a result of that?
2: Well, my husband was an alcoholic and he quit drinking. And I said, well, you better go talk to our pastor. And he wasn't going to church at the time. So he came and met our pastor and talked with him. And he said, well, start reading the Bible before you do anything. Start reading the Bible. And over that next few months, he read the Gospel of John 30 times in the first year. And he said that changed everything. And then before I knew it, he wanted to be a pastor.
0: So, my goodness. And now that happened? So, he became a pastor?
2: Yes. Yes, he did.
0: Wow. We're talking to, you know, people listening, they wonder, does this accepting Christ? We got a lot of people listening who are interested but don't really understand the life transformation. It sounds like you guys had a radical change in your entire lives and direction of your life when you submitted to the reality of God's love for yourself, for you guys.
2: Yes, yes. And just being able to serve, when we focus on others instead of ourselves, there is this amazing thing that God does inside of us. And we feel so rich, and we aren't financially rich, but we are so rich with the people in our lives and with God just guiding things. We're just happy.
0: Amen. That's what a dear younger me is all about. What would you tell a younger self? Maybe you're the one that's the younger self right now. And you hear these stories. The question is, what are you going to do about the things you're hearing today?
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0: Thank you, Kurt. When you do, you're a part of making a difference. Someone may come to Christ as a result of you helping support what we do and just keeping us going here with especially in this new world of technology, as we have more and more opportunity to reach into the digital space and the platforms available to reach people around the world, as well as right here on the platform of radio. And so we thank you for doing that. We really do appreciate the fact that you're standing with us.
5: I would tell a younger 25-year-old me to forgive people quicker, and that would include myself in the, and that's a biggie for me.
0: All right, let's get Grace on the line here in Arizona. Hi, Grace. How are you today?
6: Hi. Good, thank you.
0: Appreciate your call. What would you tell a younger Grace?
6: Yeah, well, let me just share with you. When I was younger, 19, 20, 21, 22, that period in life when you feel like you're invincible, I did a lot of drinking. And I remember sitting at the table and my father, I love my father dearly, and he told me, Mija, your body is a temple. And I wish I would have just sat there and let that sit in, right? Because if he saw that in me to say those words, how great is it now that I think back that my Heavenly Father was speaking through him to me. And my father passed away from cirrhosis of the liver. So I carry that with me always. And now what I do is if I do have an opportunity to share with someone young, I tell them, because those words are so powerful, that your body's a temple.
0: Yeah.
6: Yes.
0: Was that hard for mm-hmm. you to accept at the time? Did your dad share that because he was concerned about you and decisions
6: yeah,
0: you were making?
6: That's what I remember the most, is the concern that he had for me and how my response was kind of like, you know, it's no big deal, I've got this, you know, it's, you know, just that invincible me at the time, right? And just growing in Christ, realizing that my father loved me so much that he would tell me that, and that our Lord worked through him and everyone around me as well, guiding me and teaching me. And I didn't even know.
0: Amen.
6: So I think it's a beautiful thing. Yes.
0: Well, you're giving a tribute to your dad for the words he shared, which are truth, but also for your life today. How are you doing today in your life? Have you been able to move forward in terms of where you are and continuing to grow, and it's been a good thing in your life?
6: Oh, definitely. Definitely. I live for Christ. He's number one in my life, and I know that I give all praise and glory to him for everything, for who I am today and all the blessings he's given me, all the trials and tribulations. Yeah.
0: Oh, yes. Amen. Well, Grace, thank you for mm-hmm. calling and sharing your story today.
6: Thank you.
0: All right. I'm glad you're listening. Tenderness. Not stuck in regret, but just reminded of the power of your words, dads. The power of our words, moms. And the reality is, your mom and dad, we may be in heaven before the kids or grandkids ever recollect what we said and put it to work, but keep saying it in love, okay? All right, let's go to Dee in Arizona. Dee, what would you tell a younger self?
7: I would tell myself no a lot more.
0: What do you mean?
7: Well, I always just followed whatever I felt like and whatever I wanted to do. And I was very influenced by the times because I was a child of the 60s. And so it was just kind of like, do your thing. And I didn't have a lot of restraint. I wasn't a Christian or saved. And I had a tremendous fear of God. So I mm-hmm. just thought, what the heck? I'll just do it, whatever would make me happy. And of course, I didn't realize that happiness is very circumstantial. And I didn't get saved till I was in my 30s. I mean, thank God for that. But there was not a lot of no or restraint used in my life in those early days. And so you have a lot of regrets, you know. I mean, I don't have them now because it's all under the blood. But
0: right. That's
7: what I would tell myself.
0: Yeah, the word no. Parents, we can use that word. Listen, if you're a mom or dad, that's your title. Nobody else on the planet quite has it like you do, and sometimes we have to say no, which is hard sometimes. All right, thank you, Dee. Let's go to Kim in Arizona as well. I appreciate your call, Kim. What would you tell a younger self?
8: I would tell my younger self to believe in myself, because God has an amazing good plan for your life, and you've got to trust that. And I don't think growing up I had any self-confidence. And that's so important, to go forward in life and believe good things.
9: Yeah. So you feel like your life, you kind of held back when you should have kept moving?
8: Oh, definitely. Too many insecurities. And that I feel is totally the devil. He doesn't want us to go ahead with our life. He doesn't want us to succeed. He wants us to be miserable. And, you know, if you get up every day and just tell yourself it's a good day and believe in yourself, regardless of the trial you're going through, it'll be a better day.
0: Yeah. Well, be renewed in the spirit of your minds every day, right? That's good. Thank you, Kim. Lisa, you've been standing by in Michigan. What would you tell a younger Lisa?
10: I would tell myself I had more self-worth than what I ever thought I had.
0: Mm. Did you have people in your life that kind of left the message you didn't have self-worth?
10: No, I had very positive people. I think I went through depression in my life, and the devil creeped into that and made me feel as my self-worth was almost nothing. And didn't realize I had self-worth until I got older and really started taking Christ more seriously.
0: Amen.
10: And my self-worth, my self-worth grows more and more all the time, and Christ reinforced that.
0: So it's more of a rear view mirror look, and that's good. You're kind of getting smaller and smaller, those issues, as you get further down the path.
10: Yeah. So it's... I tell the kids that you have more self-worth, you're valuable, what you do matters, what you say, what you think. Life is not a race. No one's better than somebody else.
0: That's right. Amen. That's
10: you know,
0: great.
10: And do what you're called to do.
4: The third thing that we believe at Intentional Living, and these are the three questions. Number one, what am I becoming? Number two, where am I going? And the third question that I think each of us need to focus on if we're going to live intentionally is, what am I doing? See, I think we get that backward. I think many of us who, like me, are very action-oriented, let's get it done. How many of you live your day by checklists? The things you got to get done, raise your hand. And if you're like me, after you do something that's not on the checklist, you put it on the checklist so you can cross it off. Amen to that. I hear some, yeah, that's right. God has convicted you right here in Prescott Valley.
0: that was recorded at one of our seminars in the Prescott, beautiful Prescott Valley, talking about intentional living and thriving. That's an excerpt from the lesson featured this month on our member site at theintentionallife.com. Theintentionallife.com is the number or address, or call 888-888-1717. I'm reminded again for you who are joining us maybe for the very first time, and you hear this idea of intentional living. We say it a lot. We really want to reinforce it because it's what we believe. God is an intentional God. He loves you intentionally. And when you live your life that way, I'm telling you, God gets the glory and you're going to get the benefit. And really, it comes down to focusing on one thing. That's why a big part of our ministry is this idea of the power of one thing, focusing on one thing. We see that in the book of Luke, in the sisters, Mary and Martha. Mary was right there. I mean, she was at the feet of Jesus, very focused on one thing. She wanted to hear what Jesus had to say. Her emotions were at peace. Where Martha, her sister, was busy. She was controlled by external conditions and feeding everybody and taking care of everybody, which, by the way, is important, right? We need Martha. There's times we need to be a Martha in our lives, okay? That's a good message outline. When do we need to be a Martha and when we need to be a Mary? But I will tell you, you want to be a Mary when Jesus is there, and maybe be a Martha when he's not, you know, in terms of things that have to get done when God wants to speak to us. And that's what intentional living is all about, is this power of being intentional and walking with him. Thanks for your support, by the way. You're keeping us going. We can't do it without you. Love you. Thank you for being a part of Intentional Living at theintentionallife.com.
11: I would tell my 25-year-old self back then to focus more on others and not so much on myself. And I think being others-centered helps us to live a more selfless life, and our decisions reflect that.
0: Dear younger me, we got our own producer here, Stephen, in the studio. He whispered my ear. I got some things from younger me. What is it? What is it that you relate to this one?
12: Last Friday, you talked about the passage from Psalm 90, verse 12. It says, teach us to number our ways so we may gain a heart of wisdom.
0: Yeah.
12: And the first time that applied to me was when I was in college. Now, back up even further, in the first grade, the love of my life was a young girl named Jackie in the first grade. Her mama was my Sunday school teacher. Her dad was the high school choir teacher who had my sister. And so fast forward, now I'm in college, and I'm in charge of putting the tour together for my university singers. And we're going up to Portland, and I get hold of Bill Covert, and he's, oh, yeah, and you need to get together with our daughter. I go, sure. You know, so they gave me her phone number and all that kind of stuff. And then maybe a month later, I get a clipping from the newspaper that she'd been hit on her bicycle and died immediately.
0: Oh, wow.
12: And the thing that I took away from that, and I continue to take away from that, is that if you're gonna talk to somebody, don't put it off.
0: Yeah.
12: You know, that you and I have lost some pretty significant people over the past few months. And there were days when I said, I need to call so-and-so, and I didn't.
0: Yeah.
12: And of course, obviously, when we get older, that becomes more urgent. That's right. I think for any of us, if we don't, if God lays somebody on our hearts, and we've got to reach out, we've got to talk to them.
0: That's good. Thank you, Stephen, sharing that. Yeah, it reminds me of a story. When I was in high school, I played football in high school. Believe it or not, I wasn't very good, but I played. And my locker partner's name was Mike. We also were in the gym. I played in the band together. He played the trombone. I played saxophone. He was right behind me with the trombone. He was the happy kid in the band. He was the one everybody loved, everyone turned to, you know, the one that was sort of the class clown, everybody. But inside, he was not. He was struggling with issues. And after getting really raked over the coals by the teacher one time, I think it kind of hit him hard after a concert, and probably a lot of other things going on in his life, but it culminated in him deciding he didn't want to live anymore. And I've always regretted the fact that we were friends, but I never talked to him about Jesus, never talked to him about his, because I figured, hey, he's got his life together. And so that's a gentle reminder, a powerful reminder that we need to take the opportunities we can to share that with somebody. That's powerful. And by the way, maybe someone you know today or yourself, you're feeling pretty overwhelmed, discouraged as you think about something like this. There is a national crisis hotline always available 24 hours a day that you can call if you feel like, hey, I need to really talk to someone. I'm in crisis. And it's 988. It's 988 is that crisis hotline. All right, let's get back to the calls here. I appreciate you joining us today. What would you tell a younger self?
13: Constraint when it comes to dealing with members of the opposite sex.
0: Not let your emotions and your hormones take over?
13: More the hormones than the emotions, because I'll speak for myself. Mine dictated what my emotions were, and it took logic and God's will, not that I knew a whole lot about that at the time. But yeah, I don't regret having any of my kids, but I do know that my actions produced some things even outside of the kids, and my lifestyle impacted my kids as they grew into their future. And knowing all that now, yeah, I would very quickly tell my younger self, learn constraint.
0: Mm. So you've had the consequences, but have you experienced the forgiveness? You know, God loves you and he's a forgiving God.
13: Oh, I've experienced it from God. I've experienced it from my kids.
0: Good.
13: And that means the world, but ideally, you'd like to not ever have to go through that.
0: Well, you know, when we look back, thank you for sharing that, by the way. When you go back and you think about our youth, and I'd say to young men, listen, the Bible tells us, remember your Creator in the days of your youth, and how you live is going to matter. Don't wait until you're an old man or old woman to do that. If you're young today, of course, any time is appropriate, but if you're young, you got all those years ahead to really follow Him. That's being intentional. Hey, if you got a story you'd like to share on our storyline, it's open to you at 888-888-1717, 888-888-1717. Intentional Living is a listener-supported ministry of Intentional Life Media. We're here because you all pray for us and support us, and I want to thank you for doing that. We appreciate it. Time for one more call. Anna, appreciate your call. What would you tell a younger self?
14: I would tell a younger self, keep your faith. Even after getting divorced, you are still valuable in God's eyes. Even if your husband doesn't value you anymore, even if the church that you were going to, and I'm 77 years old, so this was 38 years ago. I've learned a lot in 38 years, but some of the people in that church, I guess they thought I had a contagious disease or something. I stopped going to church, Randy, and I am so sorry that I wasted a few years, but I did get back. I never turned my back on God and right. Just organized religion, I guess, and He never turned His back on me. And I would say to my younger self, regardless of what happens in your life, God loves you. You are valuable to Him, and you can be valuable to other people if you get back into church and just keep on keeping on.
0: There you go. Listen, we all take little sidetracks sometimes, little cul-de-sacs going around circles, maybe mentally, relationally, whatever. But when the Bible tells us in 1 John that if we confess our sins, He forgives us and He restores us. He's faithful and just to do that, it says. And He'll do that for you today. If you feel like today we're talking about regrets and past, let's get focused today. Let's move forward with forgiveness and praising God for what one thing He can do and will do in your life today. I'm Dr. Randy, along with Jennifer and Steve and the rest of the Intentional Living team. We appreciate you standing with us and being a part of the ministry. We'll see you next time from Intentional Living, a ministry of Intentional Life Media.
15: 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Like the long and short of it. Two opposites, side by side, somehow making perfect sense. You can take the long road or the short road and still arrive at the same truth. So here's the long version. God made you on purpose, knows you completely, loves you deeply, and sent Jesus to rescue you so you could know Him now and forever. Here's the short version. Jesus loves you. Same truth, just told in fewer words. And that's a little like the cornerstone. The long version? Day after day, it keeps showing up with hope, truth, and reminders of God's love, meeting people in traffic, in kitchens, in long days, and in quiet moments when hearts are listening. The short version? It matters, and it keeps going because people give. 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
16: 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That kind of noticing is a gift, and maybe it tells us something about God. He sees what others miss. The quiet prayer, the tired heart, the person trying harder than anybody knows. So if you've been feeling overlooked, take heart. God sees you completely. 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
19: Well, welcome to Foundations of Truth. I'm so glad you're here today, and I mean that. Whether you have been listening for a while, or you found this program for the very first time this week, I want you to know that this broadcast exists for one reason, because the Word of God is alive, it is powerful, and it has something to say to every one of us, no matter what we're walking through right now. Now, if you've been with us for a while, you know that most of what we do on this program is expository preaching. We open the Bible, we work through a passage, and we let the text do the talking. That is my conviction, and that is not changing. But I do believe that we need to do something a little different from time to time. And I want to take just a moment to tell you why. Across evangelical churches right now, there are some significant conversations happening, conversations about grace and holiness, about biblical counseling, about the health of the local church, about what it means to be a man of God, about the pastoral office, about worship, about how we sustain faithful ministry in a season when the numbers are not always encouraging. And there's so many other issues. And these are not fringe issues. They're showing up in pulpits, in small groups, in pastors' studies, and in the lives of ordinary believers trying to follow Jesus in a very complicated moment. And I believe it is right for us to speak directly to those conversations, not in a reactionary way, not with a spirit of alarm, but with the same thing we always bring to the microphone, the Word of God, applied with as much clarity and warmth as I can muster. From time to time, we're going to do something different from our regular expository series. I'm going to bring you a focused pastoral conversation on one of those pressing issues. Each one will be rooted in Scripture. Each one will be really prepared for the whole church, whether you are a pastor, a deacon, a longtime church member, or someone who is just beginning to think seriously about what it means to belong to a local body of believers. We'll talk about a lot of different topics, many different issues. We're going to talk about the local church, about biblical manhood and womanhood, about the pastoral office, about worship, and how to hold on to hope when the landscape around us is shifting. These are not going to be small topics, but they're exactly the kind of topics that the faithful church has always had to think through carefully. And I believe the Word of God gives us everything we need to think them through, to think them through well, to think them through biblically. So settle in, grab your Bible if you have it nearby, and we'll spend the next few minutes thinking together, thinking hard about the things that matter most. This is Foundations of Truth. I'm Dr. Timothy Mann, and we're just getting started. There is a word that has become something close to sacred in our culture. It is not a word you would find in the creeds of the church or the confessions of the faith. It is not drawn from Scripture. But in the public square, in the university, in the media, and increasingly in some churches, this word functions exactly the way a religious absolute functions. It silences debate. It ends conversation. It pronounces judgment on those who refuse to bow before it. The word is tolerance. Tolerance. Now, I want to be careful here because there is a version of tolerance that is entirely biblical and entirely right. Christians should be civil. Christians should treat people with dignity. Christians should engage the world with grace and patience. We are not called to be harsh and angry or contemptuous toward those who disagree with us. But that is not what I am addressing today. What I am addressing is something different, something that has taken the word tolerance

on the night of his betrayal, said this, "I am the way, the truth, and the life. No one comes to the Father except through me." John 14:6. Three words. Three absolute, exclusive, unqualified claims. The way, the truth, the life. And then a statement that functions as a lock on the door of every other religious option. No one comes to the Father except through me. That verse is ground zero in the conflict between biblical Christianity and the religion of tolerance. And today, just for the next few minutes, I want to walk you through three realities. First, what the modern doctrine of tolerance actually teaches, why it is itself an intolerant religion, and then finally, why the exclusive claims of Jesus Christ are not a problem to be solved, but a truth to be proclaimed. So we're talking for the next few minutes about when tolerance becomes a religion. First of all, we need to understand what we're actually dealing with, the modern doctrine of tolerance. What some scholars have called the new tolerance is not simply the idea that we should be kind to people we disagree with. That is the old tolerance, and it is a reasonable social value with deep roots in Western civilization. The new tolerance says something far more radical. It says that all beliefs, all values, all lifestyles, and all truth claims are equally valid. In other words, that no one has the right to say that their view is correct and another view is wrong. It's that the highest moral virtue is the affirmation of all perspectives. And the greatest sin is to claim exclusive truth. The greatest sin is the claim to exclusive truth. Do you hear what that is saying? It is not saying be kind to people who believe differently. Oh no. It is saying that the very act of believing your faith is true, truly, exclusively, objectively true, that act is itself a moral offense. It is saying that Jesus Christ cannot be the only way, because the claim that he is the only way is, by definition, intolerant. And intolerance is the unforgivable sin of the modern age. Now, I want you to think carefully about what this means for the church and for Christians. If the new tolerance is correct, then the Great Commission that Jesus gave us is an act of cultural aggression. Evangelism is a form of bigotry. The missionary enterprise is imperialism. And the Apostle Paul, who said in Romans 1 that the gospel is the power of God for salvation to everyone who believes, well, he was a narrow-minded extremist. I am not exaggerating. These are the logical conclusions of the position, and they are conclusions that are being drawn explicitly and openly in universities and newsrooms and legislatures across the Western world. The pressure on Christians, and especially on Christian young people, to abandon exclusive truth claims is immense. I see it even in the congregation that I pastor. I hear it from parents whose college students come home having been told that their faith is a form of hatred. I encounter it in conversations with people who genuinely believe, who want to believe at least, in Jesus, but have been conditioned to think that believing in him exclusively is somehow morally wrong. So we really do need to be very clear about what we're dealing with. The new tolerance is not a plea for kindness. It is a competing theology, and it demands conversion. Second, I want to point out something that the advocates of the new tolerance never seem to notice, or perhaps notice and simply do not care about it. The new tolerance is itself profoundly, radically intolerant.

0: I mean, think about it. The doctrine says that all truth claims are equally valid and that no one has the right to say that their view is exclusively correct. But that statement is itself an exclusive truth claim. It is saying the view that all views are equally valid is the correct view, and the view that some views are exclusively true is the wrong view. So it is doing precisely what it forbids. And this is not a clever debating trick. It is a genuine and fatal logical problem. The new tolerance cannot sustain its own weight. It collapses under the simplest scrutiny. It is, at its core, self-refuting. But beyond the logic, I want you to look at how the new tolerance actually functions in practice. Does it treat all beliefs as equally valid? Does it extend its very generous pluralism to everyone? Hardly. The new tolerance is extraordinarily intolerant of the one group that refuses to accept its creed. And that one group is biblical Christians who believe that Jesus Christ is the exclusive Savior of the world.
1: Salvation is found in Jesus Christ alone. If this ministry is encouraging your walk with Christ, we invite you to support Foundations of Truth through your prayers and your financial partnership. 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Here now is Dr. Timothy Mann.
0: I've been in pastoral ministry for over 30 years, and I've watched the cultural shift in real time. And I can tell you that the people who preach tolerance most loudly are often the least tolerant of those who hold a biblical worldview. The baker who declines to participate in a ceremony that violates his conscience is not tolerated. The school counselor who believes in the biblical definition of marriage is not tolerated. The professor who questions the reigning orthodoxies is not tolerated. And so what the new tolerance actually means in practice is this: you may believe whatever you wish as long as you do not believe that your belief is true and someone else's belief is false. You may practice your religion as long as you accept that it is a no greater claim on truth than any other religion. Oh, you may follow Jesus as long as you do not follow him exclusively. Ladies and gentlemen, that is not tolerance. That is a demand for capitulation. The Church of Jesus Christ must not comply. Here is what I want you to understand. You cannot be a biblically faithful follower of Jesus. I mean, you cannot be a biblically faithful Christian and embrace the new tolerance. They are mutually exclusive. One says all paths lead to God. In fact, whatever God you want there to be, the other says Jesus Christ is the only path to God, to the true God, the living God, the creator of heaven and earth, the maker. One truth says it's all relative. The other says Jesus Christ is the truth. You cannot hold both positions at the same time. At some point, my friends, you have to choose. So, third, and I would say most importantly, I want you to see why the exclusive claims of Jesus are not a problem to be managed, but are a truth to be proclaimed with confidence and with compassion. So go back with me to John chapter 14, verse 6. Look at it. Look what he said. Jesus said, "I am the way, the truth, and the life. No one comes to the Father except through me." Now, notice first that Jesus does not say he is a way. He says he is the way. He's not a helpful option among many. He's not the best path for people of a particular cultural background. The way. The single, universal, unrepeatable way to the Father. Second, notice that he says he is the truth. Not a perspective, not a tradition, Not one voice in a chorus of equally valid voices. No, no. The truth. The objective, fixed, eternal truth about God, about humanity, about sin, about salvation, and about eternity. And then notice, thirdly, that he says he is the life. The life. The source of it. The sustainer of it. The one in whom genuine eternal life is found. And outside of whom, despite all appearances, there is only the slow march toward death. And that's not just physical death, according to the Bible. That's spiritual death, eternally separated from God forever in hell. Now, the culture will tell you that these claims that I've just said to you are arrogant, that it is the highest of presumption for anyone, let alone the follower of a first century carpenter from Galilee, to make such sweeping, exclusive claims. Now, I want to acknowledge that if Jesus were merely a man, these claims would indeed be the ravings of a megalomaniac. C.S. Lewis made the point memorably. Now, I don't agree with everything that C.S. Lewis ever taught. I don't align myself with every nuance of his theology, but he made this point really clear, and he did it well. And he said this: a man who said the things that Jesus said is either a liar, a lunatic, or Lord. There is no comfortable middle option. But if Jesus is who he claimed to be, the eternal Son of God, incarnate in human flesh, who died for the sins of the world and rose bodily from the dead, then those claims are not arrogant. In fact, they're merciful. They're the most compassionate words ever spoken, because they tell a lost and dying world where to find what it so desperately needs. See, the exclusive claims of Christ are not a scandal to be apologized for. They are good news to be proclaimed. They are good news because a world with no way to God is a world without hope. A world with no objective truth is a world drowning in confusion. And a world with no life is a world in the grip of death. Spiritual death. Eternal death. For eternity. And then Jesus Christ steps into that world and says, I am the way. I am the truth. I am the life. Come to me. Come to me. Believe on me. That is not intolerance. That is grace. Grace. God's grace. Undeserved, unmerited kindness, favor of God that he has extended to all who will repent and believe on Jesus. And I do want to speak directly to those of you who are listening today, and maybe you've been told that the exclusive claims of Christianity are hateful. Let me ask you a simple question. If a man is drowning and I throw him a rope and I say, grab this rope. It is the only way to shore. It's the only way you're going to be saved. Is that hatred? Is that intolerance? Or is it the most urgent, compassionate thing I could possibly say and do? Well, I want you to know the gospel of Jesus Christ is a rope thrown to drowning people. It does not say there are many ropes and any will do. It says, this is the rope. Grab it. Take hold of it. Trust it. And the person who refuses to say that in the name of tolerance lets the drowning man keep swimming or attempting to swim toward the shore on his own, knowing that he will not make it. That's not being kind. In fact, that's being heartless. That's being cruel. That's being hateful. So, let me attempt to bring this together. The modern doctrine of tolerance has become a religion, complete with its own creed, its own moral absolutes, and its own demand for conversion. It presents itself as neutral and inclusive, but it is neither. It is a direct assault on the exclusive claims of Jesus Christ, and it is itself profoundly intolerant of those who refuse to bow before it. And I want to say to you that the Christian, the church, does not need to apologize for John 14:6. You don't need to apologize for what Jesus said. In fact, I would say that you need to proclaim it. The church needs to proclaim it. For it to be a biblical church, it needs to proclaim it. Proclaim it clearly, confidently, and yes, compassionately. Because the world is not helped by a church or a Christian that is too timid to say what Jesus said. The world is helped by a church that loves people enough to tell them the truth. With grace, yes, but with truth. I've said it before, and I will say it again. The church does not need new truth. It needs the courage to preach the truth we already have in God's Word. Jesus Christ, He is the way. He is the truth, and He is the life. No one, really no one, comes to the Father except through Him. That is not our opinion. That is not our tradition. That is the Word of the living God. And we must not be silent about it. We have to tell the truth. And we trust God to do His work, to open the hearts of those people who have embraced this religion of tolerance, this new tolerance, which in fact is very, very intolerant and will condemn so many people eternally if they don't hear the truth, if they don't come to understand the truth. So we can't be silent about it. We have to speak the truth, because we know this new doctrine will eternally condemn people. Jesus is the only answer. He is the way, He is the truth, and He is the life. Let's not be embarrassed. Let's speak the truth. If today's program has been meaningful to you and a help to you, maybe share it with someone else. Pass it on to someone who you know might be helped if they listen to this message today. And also, consider partnering with us. 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

Can Ford Motors build an electric truck that sells for $30,000? The auto industry is skeptical. The secretive project was nicknamed Skunk Works by its lead designer, a nod to the secretive building project during World War II.

0: Many have said there's no way to compete with Chinese EVs because of the government subsidies and cheap labor that props them up. Nevertheless, 5 years ago, Ford assembled a team of innovators from Tesla and Apple, and now, later this year, their first mid-sized EV truck will roll off a dramatically revamped assembly line. They're targeting the first delivery of the breakthrough truck sometime next year. If they succeed, Ford will make history once again with what some are calling the modern equivalent of a Model T. Likewise, Jesus is building his church, but he will not fail to present us without fault and with great joy to the Father. Welcome to Haven Today. I'm David Wolin, sharing the great story that's all about Jesus. We're in a series called How Jesus Feels About You, and today we're getting into a category of the conversation which, especially in our modern context today, has probably felt a little bit strange, or especially for Christian men, a little uncomfortable. And yet, the generations of believers who came before us spoke freely and wrote often about the beauty of Christ. Jonathan Edwards, the great preacher and evangelist of the Great Awakening in North America, wrote extensively about this, but he didn't invent this way of talking about the Lord Jesus. He's taking his cues from Scripture itself. Because of the coming Messiah and his kingdom stretching into eternity, we read in the prophet Isaiah, "Your eyes will behold the King in his beauty. They will see a land that stretches afar." So the beauty of the coming Christ is biblical. But then also we read in Isaiah 53, "He had no form or majesty that we should look at him, and no beauty that we should desire him." So how should we understand the beauty of Christ? Is this a good way for us today to cultivate a heart of worship that's informed and even directed by God's word?
1: He's not just a set of doctrines that we assent to, but he is also a person whom we see in the pages of Scripture, and the Holy Spirit gives us this ability to see him. And we, in a similar way that you see anything beautiful at an earthly human level, and you're drawn to it, and it erupts expressions of delight. You've got to hold it. You need to share it with someone in a similar way. Mm-hmm. And as we get to know him and walk with him and love him and let him love us, so to speak, we find ourselves enchanted by something exquisite.
0: That's pastor and author Dane Ortlund, and a little clip from the conversation we'll hear in a moment about the heart of Jesus, which, by the way, is the title of Dane Ortlund's recent book. It's called The Heart of Jesus, and in a beautiful, devotional, and I'd even say comforting way, it helps us see how Scripture itself reveals the heart of Jesus to us. Even for Christians who have walked with him for many years, and I'd include myself in this, there are some truths the Bible proclaims about Jesus that, even after all this time, we have to admit, our hearts struggle to believe are true, that he really is so good, not just in general, but good to me and to you. There are assumptions our hearts cling to that we have to unlearn, and sometimes that's on a daily basis. Only the steadfast heart and love of Christ will ground us in a world with so much turmoil and fear, anxiety, and chaos. We need this more than ever. Well, again, the book is called The Heart of Jesus, How He Really Feels About You. And it's our way of saying thank you as you come alongside Haven with your gift of ministry support. The number to call is 865-HAVEN. 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Again, haventoday.org. And now we'll get started with a song that invites us into the heart of Christ revealed in Scripture. Here's City of Light with Jesus Strong and Kind. Jesus.

0: This is Haven Today. I'm David Wolin, and back with us one more day, pastor and author Dane Ortlund. And Dane, it has been such a joy for me to have you on the program. Thanks for coming back one more time.
1: I have enjoyed it as much as anyone, David. So thank you for the pleasure and the privilege, brother.
0: Well, the joy is gazing together at the Lord Jesus. And this is something that I don't think could possibly make sense to someone who is not in Christ. But this is the endless delight for eternity for the believer, and it's something we get to taste a bit of now. And when we do, our hearts are soaring. And, you know, there's even a description often that we will apply to the Lord Jesus that also probably doesn't make a lot of sense, but it does when you behold Christ. We describe the beauty of Christ. And you even have a chapter in the book, Dane, about that. What are we talking about when we talk about the beauty of Christ?
1: It's a little elusive and mysterious, isn't it? Because we know what it is to talk about the beauty of a tulip or the beauty of a spouse or of a sunset. That's with our actual eyeballs and brain and sight that we are taking that in. Well, actually, according to Scripture, something parallel happens with what Ephesians 1 calls the eyes of our heart. Apparently, not only our eyeballs see, but our heart sees. And our heart sees just the same, the category is aesthetics. It means beauty, that which is lovely, and we apprehend the loveliness and appreciate it and are almost like caught up in it. Just in the way that that happens with two human lovers or with a creational natural beauty that we see, that actually happens with Jesus Christ. He's not just a set of doctrines that we assent to. He's not less than that.
0: Yeah.
1: But he is also a person whom we see in the pages of Scripture, and the Holy Spirit gives us this ability to see him. And we in a similar way that you see anything beautiful at an earthly human level, and you're drawn to it, and it erupts expressions of delight. You've got to hold it. You need to share it with someone because you're caught up in this loveliness that is external to you. In a similar way, as we get to know Jesus Christ, and it's hard to explain this to someone who hasn't experienced it, but someone who has, they know just what we're talking about.
0: Yeah.
1: He is the supreme loveliness. And as we get to know him and walk with him and love him and let him love us, so to speak, we find ourselves enchanted by something exquisite that is part of the joy of knowing him, is seeing his beauty. And his beauty is supremely seen in his love and mercy and grace to sinners.
0: Yeah. And you know, on the one hand, there's that familiar verse in Isaiah 53, he had no form or majesty that we should look at him, no beauty that we should desire him. So there's that one statement. And yet you've done a great job of describing the intangibleness and I would say non-physicality, except that when it comes to the Lord Jesus, the physicality aspect is crucial. And I've found myself gazing at that often, more as I get older, just thinking about what it must have been like to see physically the eyes of God looking back at you and in a human way communicating all the things that words are insufficient to do. You know, the way that a person's, when their compassion is ignited, the corners of their eyes just sort of show you, I care so deeply and I see you. And the people who could see Jesus in the flesh in the first synagogues, their experience of Jesus wasn't just words on a page or the brilliant things he said or the amazing things that he did, but the relating of one person to another that sort of surpassed all of that and truly captivated people. And by the Spirit of God, we have this privilege by faith of entering into that. We don't see with our eyes yet. One day faith will be sight. And yet there is a way to know Jesus in the categories that we're talking about in the right here and now, isn't there?
1: Amen. Yeah, I love the way you put that, brother. Thomas Goodwin said, Christ is love covered over with flesh. So just as the Terminator was machine covered over with flesh, what machine was to the Terminator, love, forgive the silly illustration. Love was to Christ. If love got dressed up in human flesh and bones,
2: yes.
1: If love itself yes. got dressed up, what would it look like? We don't have to wonder. We know. And then to carry it one mm-hmm. step further, someone says, oh, well, I wish I could have seen him back then, but I, you know, there were no iPhones and we don't have any video footage of what it actually looked like. So what a raw deal for us. I mean, the first generation, the disciples got to see him. We have something even better.
0: Yeah.
1: We have something.
0: That's
1: we
0: right.
1: have something they wished they could have. They don't have something we wish we could have, because of passages like 2 Corinthians yeah. 3 and 4, where it speaks of seeing,
0: yep.
1: you know, our eyes. I'm looking at 2 Corinthians 4, 6. God, who said, "Let light shine out of darkness," has shown in our hearts to give the light of the knowledge of the glory of God in the face of Jesus Christ. The face of Jesus Christ to us, yes. Spiritually speaking, more deeply. So we will see him one day physically. That is yeah. true. But that's not the ultimate hope. We already have the ultimate hope, namely seeing him spiritually speaking.
0: Yeah, yeah. And so that takes us into the ministry of the Holy Spirit, which I was so delighted, Dane, to come across a couple of chapters, because thinking Christocentrically
1: yeah.
0: and Trinitarianly without compromising on either sometimes is a real brain twister for us.
1: Right.
0: And we want to not compromise on either side of that. And yet, the heart of Christ actually points us to Father and Spirit. And you were just talking about the ministry of the Holy Spirit in our hearts that shines a light that illuminates for us the face of Christ and draws us to him. What else do we need to know about the way that the heart of Christ connects us to the Spirit of God?
1: What a big question. And there's so much given to us in the New Testament. Let me draw our attention just to one text, and that's 1 Corinthians 2:12, which says, "We have received not the spirit of the world, but the Spirit who is from God, that..." So now Paul's going to tell us what was the purpose of receiving the Holy Spirit, "that we might understand the things freely given us by God." Now, freely given there is the verb form of the term grace, the things graced. What mm-hmm. have we been graced with? So why is there a Holy Spirit living inside David Wolin right now? Answer. Mm. So that David can apprehend, really know way down deep, the grace of God that has come to him in Jesus Christ. So another way to put it would be in John 14 to 16, the reason we are Christocentric or Christ-centered is because the Father and the Spirit are Christ-centered. Both of them, both are said yeah. in John 14 to 16, both are said to spotlight the Son. And it's only through the Son that we know there is a triune God. So all of this is mutually
0: Amen.
1: Reinforcing. And the Spirit, yeah. the Spirit is, I don't know if this is a great way to put it. Some say that he's sort of the most blessedly shy person of the Trinity. I mean,
0: you're the Spirit of God, yes.
1: Yeah, the yeah. Spirit. Yeah, thanks. I mean, in a way, that's true. He's in the background. A lot of times you find the New Testament talking about, "Blessed be the Father and the Son," as like an opening blessing in one of Paul's letters. Well, wait a minute. What about the Spirit? You're going 2 for 3 here, Paul. Well, actually, the yeah. way Paul thinks is we look at the Father and Son as objects with the Spirit. The Spirit is subjectively enabling us to apprehend, especially the Son, the incarnate person, and the Father. So the Spirit is the one who enables us, I'll just close by saying, to subjectively experience the heart of Christ. If I don't have right. a Holy Spirit, then Christ's heart for me just stays out here, floating out here as a blob that never connects with me. The Spirit is the one who unites me to Christ and who brings the flooding enjoyment of Christ's heart into my heart.
0: Yeah, amen, amen. Romans 5:5 comes to mind.
1: Yes.
0: That God's love has been poured into our hearts through the Holy Spirit who's been given to us. And that's at the tail end of that chain that nobody really wants to go through, but is in fact the Christian life, right? That suffering produces endurance,
1: yes.
0: endurance produces character, character produces hope. Hope doesn't put us to shame. Why? Because God's pouring love into us so that we don't give up and can experience the heart of Christ day by day. And that encourages me tremendously, especially
1: too.
0: In life.
1: Me too, David. And Jonathan Edwards points out that the other place where Paul speaks of the pouring out is in Titus 3, where he says the Holy Spirit is poured out. Romans 5, God's love is poured out. Titus 3, God's Spirit is poured out. Edwards concludes, what it is for the God's love to be poured into us is for God's Spirit to be poured into us. And what it feels like for God's Spirit to be poured into us is we experience God's love poured into us.
0: Yep. Yep. And as Scripture testifies, the Father and the Son send the Spirit. Let's talk about the Father. Let's talk about the heart of the Father as we're able to perceive through the heart of Christ. This is a point that you draw out in the book. And on the outset of it, I actually appreciate the way that you set this up, because this is precisely what I erroneously thought when I was young in the faith. I thought that the Father was sort of like some stately grandfather, or maybe a little more like one of those people that we see in photos in the 1800s, that they're like ramrod stiff,
1: yeah,
0: never smile, and just look like a little unhappy all the time. Yeah. And is that what he's like? But he kind of tolerates us, you know, little ones around him? Or could it be that just like we've missed the heart of Christ, we've missed the heart of the Father?
1: Door number two, the latter of what you just said. The Heavenly Father is the most uproariously joyous, happy person that can be conceived of, and happier than we can conceive.
0: Yeah.
1: John 16, the Father himself loves you, Jesus said. 2 Corinthians 1, blessed be the God and Father of our Lord Jesus Christ. Oh, and Paul is saying to the Corinthians, and let me tell you about what that Father is like in defiance of what you reflexively believe. The God and Father of our Lord Jesus Christ, the Father of mercies. Goodwin reflects on that and says, the Father of mercies, what does that mean? Oh, apparently he's a person who begets mercies. He propagates offspring. Mm-hmm. The offspring that come out. My kids look like me because they come from me. What do God's kids, so to speak, okay, look like? They are mercies. They are not scrutinizing assessments. They are mercies. He's the Father. He's a fountain of mercies, the God, the Father of mercies and the God of all comfort. So what we need to understand is God the Father is a Father. God the Son is the Son, okay? But God the Son is the not part of the Father, but a comprehensive, perfect depiction of the Father. And as we do that, we realize, oh, this is a Father that I want to be my dad. This is a Father that I want to draw near to and do life with.
0: Mm. Yeah, that's right. And Jesus says, if you have seen me, you have seen the Father.
1: Yes.
0: What a profound statement of that. Dane, we've got a couple of minutes left. I've been thinking about this a bit, because it's been like 6+ years since you first wrote Gentle and Lowly. This more condensed form of the book has now come out, The Heart of Jesus. And I'm just wondering, I mean, a lot has happened in 6 years. And because we continue to grow in Christ, your perception of the heart of Christ has to have grown over 6 years. So I don't know, maybe if you had the chance to write the book all over again, is there another facet of the diamond that you would be tempted to append the book and write another chapter, or maybe tell another story? How much more precious to you today is the heart of Jesus than even 6 years ago when you wrote the book?
1: That's a profound question, David. And I don't know if I have a great answer, but here's what's coming to mind. Romans 15:7 says, welcome one another as Christ has welcomed you. Here's what's a glow in my heart that has grown these last 5 or 6 years. How can we, as believers, welcome one another in the way that Jesus Christ has welcomed us? By the way, that word welcome there in Romans 15:7 is the same word used in Matthew 16 and Mark 8, where Peter pulls Christ aside and says, oh no, you're not going to suffer. To which Jesus responds, get behind me, Satan. He grabs Christ and pulls him. This is not welcome, Matt, welcome. This is a strong pull to yourself welcome. Grapple into your own heart one another the way Jesus has done that with you into his heart. He doesn't say welcome one another. How did Christ welcome me? Did he give me a wave and a smile from across the sanctuary? No. He died for me, laid down his life for me, and continues to love me unendingly and perfectly patiently. So the welcome of Christ is one aspect of the heart of Christ. And I'm not really answering your question, but this is what is so what I'm so fired up about.
0: You
1: right
0: are.
1: Now. The welcome of Christ, the heart of Christ, how can we foster, by God's grace, praying our way into it, repenting our way into it,
0: yeah.
1: How can we foster a local church and Christian togetherness that feels like Jesus, that feels like the heart of Christ? Interpersonal beauty, forgiving, absorbing, welcoming, pulling to ourselves, laying our lives down for others. We say, oh my gosh, but that person's kind of weird. That person's kind of messy. Oh, that person irritates me. I'm irritable to Jesus. I'm messy to Jesus. I'm weird to Jesus. Welcome one another as Christ has welcomed you. All I want to do, David, is give my life to enjoying what Jesus is like and passing that on, semicolon, such that there's a kind of reality among believers that is reflective of, enchantingly, gorgeously reflective of what Jesus is like to us. So that's what comes to mind, brother.
0: That was a great answer to the question, okay. Dane. That was exactly what I was hoping you might say. This is great. And you've beautifully expressed the heart of Jesus, how he really feels about you. This is the book that has recently been released from Crossway. It was a great opportunity to talk about a topic that, frankly, we just need to be immersed in, I'm convinced, all the time. Dane Ortlund, well done, sir. Thank you for being with us today.
1: What a joy to talk with you, David. God bless you.
0: This is Haven Today. I'm David Wolin. I'm sure I don't have to convince you about the times we're living in today. There are so many pressures in just about every facet of life and in the world at large. It doesn't take a lot to make our hearts fearful and to wonder, is Jesus really there for me? How does he really feel about me when I'm struggling, when I'm at my worst? Dane Ortlund put it so well. This is precisely when the heart of Christ swells with love and compassion and runs to us. Would your heart benefit from being reconvinced of that today? Me too. Well, The Heart of Jesus by Dane Ortlund is our way of saying thank you for your gift of ministry support. You can do that by phone at 865-HAVEN, 865-HAVEN, or you can give online at haventoday.org. Again, the website, haventoday.org. I'm David Wolin. Won't you come back again next time? We'll be keeping it all about Jesus. It's the great story here on Haven Today.
2: This is Bible Q&A with John MacArthur, author of the MacArthur New Testament Commentary Series. Well, if you read just about any book on forgiveness, whether it's from a secular author or even a church leader, you're likely to be told you need to forgive yourself. It's an idea that seems grounded in Scripture. As Colossians 3:13 puts it, forgiving each other as the Lord has forgiven you, so you also must forgive. What do you think about that, John? If God's forgiven us and we're supposed to forgive others, don't we have an obligation to also forgive ourselves?
3: I was watching the news the other day, and a man had carried off some heinous crimes, and he was sitting stoically in the courtroom while there was a rehearsal of what he had done, and he seemed to be unmoved by all the heinousness of his crimes, and somebody asked him, how can you just sit there stoically when all this is being rehearsed? And he said, oh, I've forgiven myself. Really? You've forgiven yourself? Let me tell you something. You need forgiveness from a far more important being than yourself. Forgiving yourself may be simply a way to salve your guilty conscience. Self-forgiveness gets you absolutely nowhere. What you need to do is have God forgive you, and then accept the fact that if he's forgiven you, you don't need to nurse guilt in your life. But there is no forgiveness that you can give yourself that is true forgiveness. That forgiveness that is genuine forgiveness, that sets your sin aside, comes only from God. But as believers, once he's given us that forgiveness, then we need to accept it and receive it and enjoy it.
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5: Remember talking with a man who runs an organization devoted to battling pornography. He had all kinds of strategies for moral and social reform. But he said to me, "Nancy, the older I get, the more I find myself praying for revival in the church. I know that apart from God moving in His church in revival, there's no hope of winning this battle against pornography." I heard the same thing regarding abortion from another man involved in social change. He said, "We could change all the abortion laws in this country, but if we don't have a revival, the hearts of people will not change, and the issue will remain unchanged." You may feel powerless to change your world, but you can ask God to move in the hearts of His people in revival, and that may be the greatest contribution you could make. With Seeking Him, I'm Nancy DeMoss Wagglemuth.
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7: American Family News, I'm Robert Thornton. Homeland Security Secretary Mark Wayne Mullen defended operations at a New Jersey ICE facility during a cabinet meeting today as protests continued outside of the detention center. Here's Fox's Alexis McAdams.
8: Protesters say what they want is all of those migrants who are in the country illegally to be released. And they say released immediately because they think that the conditions inside are not good. But if you ask DHS Secretary Mark Wayne Mullen, he says it's not a Holiday Inn. They're feeding them, and that's just what it is. Anti-ICE protesters are saying the migrants inside are in a hunger strike over poor conditions. DHS tells us the illegal migrants are eating three meals a day, have clean water and medical care. The agency warning that if local leaders do not cooperate with ICE agents, the federal government could stop customs processing at airports in sanctuary cities like New York City and Newark.
7: The federal government's immigration policies have faced intense backlash ever since President Trump began his second term, with protesters accusing the administration of violating the law as it pursues many nonviolent offenders. What will a post-Trump GOP look like? That is a big question looming for the Republican Party. David Brody is chief political analyst at CBN. He made these comments on AFR.
9: I mean, we have no idea exactly where all of this is going to land with MAGA, and I think we're going through the post-Trump growing pains already. And obviously that's playing out with this idea of, which has been very interesting to me, for people to say America First and MAGA. They are two separate things. A lot of people think America First is MAGA, MAGA is America First. No. No, clearly not. There is a fault line there. Tucker Carlson, Tom Massey, MTG, and the list goes on, of people that claim the mantle of America First.
7: Brody said Trump is claiming the MAGA mantle and also believes it includes America First.
9: Well, I'm confused, and I think a lot of people are a bit confused. I say that a little bit facetiously because I don't think I'm that confused, because I think what's going on here is that MAGA has morphed, and I hate to use the word morph, but it's probably the best word I can use right now, into not just America First, but kind of like a Donroe Doctrine, right? A bit of the Monroe Doctrine with the Trump spin on it, and that's where Marco Rubio comes in. Right? I mean, this second term looks much different than the first term.
7: Brody went on to say that Trump wants to be known as a world leader and has morphed that into MAGA, but that some in the party have said no, that we're only dealing with U.S. priorities at home. An author and former member of the Reagan administration says Republican turnout could be a problem in this fall's Texas Senate race. More from AFN's Chad Groening.
10: In Tuesday's Republican runoff election, Attorney General Ken Paxton won nearly 64% of the vote to defeat four-term incumbent Senator John Cornyn. President Trump, who endorsed Paxton last week, calls him a true MAGA warrior. Paxton will face the Democrats' far-left James Tallarico, who favors open borders and allowing boys to play in girls' sports. Tom Palkin served on Ronald Reagan's White House staff and later became chairman of the Republican Party of Texas. He says the endorsement was a huge factor.
11: Clearly shows that Trump has significant influence, because before Trump's endorsement, Paxton had a narrow lead, but afterwards it turned into a romp.
10: But Paulkin says there could be a real problem in November.
11: The turnout was lower in the Republican primary than the Democratic primary, which is very unusual in Texas. And I'm just afraid that in November, our people won't have an incentive to get out to vote, while the Democrats will be fired up. And that's been more my worry than anything else.
7: As heavy downpours are in the forecast for parts of the country the next few days, downpours are to bring major relief with Florida wildfires. Florida Commissioner of Agriculture Wilton Simpson made these comments on Fox Weather.
12: We probably need 15 to 20 inches of rain to get back to normal. And so we have a long ways to go in the Florida, but the rain is certainly helping.
7: That is all our time for now. 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I'm Robert Thornton.
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14: When we taught the children the shorter catechism, had you asked a child, what is the purpose of your life? He or she would have told you within split seconds, it is to glorify God and enjoy Him forever. Today, many adults cannot give you such eloquent and high and lofty answer. And yet the Bible makes it very clear that God has not only a plan and a purpose for each one of us, but we are under a

that come to us as a result of us not only knowing but fulfilling the purpose of God in our lives. Yes, that is a fact. Nobody can deny that. But the problem is when we allow the benefits and the blessings to become an end in themselves, we not only wrong God, not only we fail God, but we fail ourselves. But that's not all. When we fail to discover and obey the purpose and the plan of God for our lives, we ourselves become unfulfilled. We ourselves become discontented. We ourselves, we will lose joy of living. We ourselves will be like a dog that's chasing its tail. We will become empty and depressed. We will go through the motions of playing church and going to church and going to this group and that group, but in reality, we are just going through the motions, but we are accomplishing nothing. We will live a life of drudgery and dread. And that is why God's plan and God's purpose for His children is very clear. Because God wants every individual believer. God wants every husband and wife in a marriage relationship. God wants every Christian home. God wants every single person. God wants every Christian ministry. God wants every church not only to discover that plan, but to obey that plan. I have met people in my life across the world who literally would say to me, I don't want to discover God's plan in my life, lest I don't like it. There are some who know the purpose and the plan of God for their lives, but they don't want to obey it. And so they live their Christian life in disobedience, and then they wonder why their lives are in shambles. Here's an important truth. You cannot miss it. You must not miss it. God's plan and God's purpose can best accomplished in community. God's plan and God's purpose for you are best fulfilled when we are in relationship with one another. When everyone is actively working, when everyone is exercising his or her gift in the body, when everyone's hands on deck, when everybody is involved, God will show up. In fact, God gives us His blueprint. He gives us His strategy. He gives us His plan of how that works in the Scripture. It's found in the book of Nehemiah. After a series of corrupt kings who ruled over Israel, who would not turn their heart toward God, with some few exceptions, but after constant prodding, after constant preaching, after constant rebuking, after constant calling of His people to stop living for self, to stop pursuing other gods, to stop being busy with life, to stop losing sight of God's vision and plan and purpose for them, to stop losing interest in the things of God. Year after year, prophet after prophet, we declare to them the same message, but they stubbornly refused. They stubbornly refused. Finally, God fulfilled the prophecy that He gave to them through the prophet Jeremiah. And the prophet Jeremiah simply said this, because of your hardness of heart, because you are refusing to repent and turn to the Lord, God is going to send your enemy to come into your land and to drag you into exile. And this exile is going to last for 70 years. And everybody laughed at him. Everybody laughed at him. And they said, oh, peace, peace. And Jeremiah said, these false teachers and false prophets running around saying, peace, peace. But there's not going to be peace. And sure enough, right on schedule, just as God said it, the Babylonians come into the land of Israel and they pillaged, they looted, they destroyed, and they took every able body into exile into Babylon. And there they stayed for 70 years, just as God said. You remember Daniel and Ezekiel, these were all prophets who have ministered to God's people in exile in the land of Babylon. They were not in Israel, they were in Babylonia. During those 70 years in exile, the Babylonians
were defeated by the Persians.

0: Babylon was the superpower of the day when they went into Israel and pillaged and took people and destroyed the walls of Jerusalem. They were the superpower, but then they ceased to be the superpower, and the Persians came, took over Babylonia, and they became the superpower of the day. But listen to me. God will keep his word to the minutest details, because right on schedule, at the end of the 70 years, God gives a Jewish man who is in the courts of the Persian king, a man by the name of Nehemiah. He gives him favor with the king, and then he asks the king if he will send him back in order to restore the walls of Jerusalem. And Nehemiah goes back to Jerusalem, and he sees what had happened. The walls are broken. Lives are in shambles. Destruction is everywhere. And he looks these broken walls and he weeps. He weeps. My friend, I want to tell you something. There's nothing wrong with you weeping over the condition of the Church of Jesus Christ today. There's nothing wrong of weeping over the fact that so many evangelical preachers are afraid to talk about sin and repentance and heaven and hell. But it cannot stop there. You must not just stop at weeping. You must ask God, God, what would you have me do to change my world? God, what would you have me do in order that I make a difference in my world? And that's what Nehemiah did. That's what Nehemiah did. God said to him, you lead the people to start restoring and rebuilding the walls. Get your people to follow my plan. Get your people to follow my purpose for them in their lives. And now we come to Nehemiah chapter 3. There you find God's incredible strategy, God's blueprint for his plan and purpose for his children. And this is the same blueprint that God is handing every one of us. This is the same plan that God has for his children in the 21st century. God told Nehemiah that God's work cannot be done unless everyone's hand is on deck. God's work cannot be done unless everybody is involved. God's work and God's plan and God's purpose cannot be fulfilled until every single individual become united as one man. Let me give you the three-prong strategy of God. First, it is consolidation. Secondly, cooperation. And thirdly, confirmation. First, God said consolidation. If you read Nehemiah 3, don't get bored with all the names. Just notice one phrase that is repeated again and again and again. One phrase throughout chapter 3. And that phrase that has been repeated over and over and over again is this: and next to them, and next to them, and next to them, and next to them. And it keeps on repeating. Why? Because God is saying that when you stretch your hand to do the work of God, God is going to stretch his hand and bless the work of your hand. And the Bible said that we are co-laborers with Christ. I wanted to hear me rather than this one. If the spiritual walls in your home are broken, listen to me. You must unite your family in prayer. You must unite your family in the desire to serve one another, not to fight with one another. You must unite your family in loving each other. You must unite your family on working together. When every member of the family, regardless of their age, begin to work together, pray together, and love each other together, God is going to show up at your home. In any ministry, I don't care what it is, in any church, whenever the whole body becomes involved in prayer, becomes involved in ministry, watch out. God is going to show up in your church. And then Nehemiah chapter 3, verse 1, he says, even the priests were involved in the building of the sheep gate. That's in addition to their priestly work. Now, beloved, listen, when you get a preacher to get his hand dirty and do manual work, that's a miracle. I mean, that really is. Miracles in our time. But listen, there's an even greater miracle in verses 9 and 12. It says the politicians were getting their hands dirty too. They were building the wall. That's an even greater miracle than the preachers. In verse 2, it says single women were building the wall. I have to believe that there are a lot of single men there. Great opportunity for fellowship. It beats the singles bar, hands down. But tragically, as it always seems the case in verse 5, there were those people who wanted a share in the victory, but not a hand in the battle. My beloved friend, listen to me. I want every one of you to ask yourself these questions. Nobody can answer them but you. I can't answer them for you, you can't answer them for me. Here's the question that you need to ask yourself. If everybody in my church is like me, what would happen to my church? If everybody witnesses like I witness, if everybody attends like I attend, if everybody gives like I give, if everybody serves like I serve, if everybody prays like I pray, what would my church be? Let that question haunt you until you answer it to God. There has to be not only consolidation, but also cooperation. Secondly, in building of the wall, Nehemiah realized that there is work for everybody. There's work for everybody. There was a lot of debris that needed to be removed. There was mortar that needed to be mixed. There were stones that needed to be laid. There is supervision that needs to take place. There is encouragement and motivation and uplifting of the sagging spirit of the workers. Somebody needs to go around and encourage people. Let me ask you this question. Could God have built the walls without the people's help? Yes. Yeah. The one who said, let there be light, Noah's light, he could click his fingers and the walls are up. But he didn't. Do you know why? See, God created us. He made us. He knows everything about us. And God who created us knows that there is no fulfillment in laziness. There is no fulfillment in slothfulness. The God who made us knows that our ultimate fulfillment comes from being co-workers with God. And he gives us a blueprint of the way he wants us to work together, the way he wants his work done, the way he wants to bring glory to his name. And so he provided work for everyone. When I was working on this, I remembered the classic story about the four people named everybody. Somebody, anybody, nobody. Let me read it to you. All four of them were working on a very important project. Everybody was asked to do the job, but everybody thought that somebody would do it. Anybody could have done it, so nobody did it. Somebody got angry about that because that was everybody's job. Everybody thought that anybody could do it. But nobody realized that everybody would not do it. It ended up that everybody blamed somebody when actually nobody asked anybody. Now, beloved, that is sadly duplicated when it comes to discovering and fulfilling the plan of God and the purpose of God for everybody. Because the reality is this, the greatest somebody of all is telling you that there is the most important job to be done. And anybody but you is not being asked to do it. Jesus is asking nobody but you, because the truth is this, the work of God cannot be done without cooperation. Without cooperation. The ministry of encouragement is one of the greatest and forgotten ministry among believers, among the people of God. Prayer ministry, witnessing ministry, serving ministry, motivating ministry, they cannot be done without everybody cooperating. Unfortunately, sometimes in some situations, you find people working at cross purposes. I was thinking about those who work at cross purposes, and I thought of the two guys who were trying to wedge a refrigerator out the door. I mean, they pushed and they shoved, they pulled. I mean, for hours. And that refrigerator would not budge through the door. Finally, one of them turned to the other and groaned in desperation. And he said, "I don't think we will ever get this refrigerator out of the house." And the other guy was absolutely flabbergasted. I mean, he was stunned. He said, "Get it out of the house. I thought you wanted in the house." Listen, hear me right on this one. People who feel so fragile, people whose feelings are so easily hurt, people who refuse forgiving their brothers and sisters for their shortcomings, people whose feelings are always easily hurt, are the very people who sit back and do nothing and complain about what is wrong. And they say, "I'm not going to do anything." They're working at cross purposes with God. They're working at cross purposes for God's plan and purpose for their life. But instead of pouting and folding of their arms and say, "Well, somebody else got to do it," I'm going to challenge you. In fact, remind yourself of the following, that what you do is to the honor of God. It's to the glory of God. And remember this, is only God is the one who's going to reward you. First is consolidation. Second is cooperation. And thirdly, there's confirmation. What do I mean by that? I mean that we must confirm and affirm one another. You see, anybody can criticize. Anybody can complain. Anybody can scoff. But it takes godliness. It takes a heart after God's own heart to say, "I want my life to count for something great for God." It takes heart for God to say, "I want to be effective for God. I want to be affirmed, and I want to affirm somebody else in doing the will of God." Husbands and wives, listen to me. I can tell you from personal experience that in order to fulfill God's plan in your marriage, you must confirm and affirm your spouse at least once a day. Parents, if you want your children not just to thrive in this challenging time that we live in, affirm them and confirm them at least once a day. Believers, see to it that you affirm and confirm somebody else at least on a daily basis. Now, listen, I'm not talking about complimenting their looks, and I'm not talking about complimenting their clothes. I'm not talking about these superficial things. They're silly things, and they're superficial things, and they're not really important to me, but I can tell you I am talking about confirming and affirming their good deeds. I'm talking about confirming and affirming their servant spirit. I'm talking about confirming and affirming their service and their ministry. I'm talking about confirming and affirming their commitment to the Lord. I'm talking about confirming and affirming their kindness, their sensitivity, confirming and affirming their good character and their godly lifestyle. You know, the human body never ceases to amaze me. Never ceases to amaze me. I am told that in a given body, there are a variety of cells. For example, the nerve cells are very different from the muscle cells. And I was thinking about this, and the varieties of other cells as well, that each of those cells, when they function as they are supposed to, as they were created to function, the body is healthy. There's no illness. Operate effectively. And I thought, you know, I doubt whether the cells in the different parts of the body get together and vote about what each of them going to do. Well, you do that, brother, you're going to be in bed. I mean, you're going to be sick. I try to imagine if the stomach cell says, "I don't want to do this, I want to be the muscle cells," or vice versa. And imagine what happens. In fact, I know doctors call, when the stomach cells revolt, they call that indigestion. And when the brain cells revolt, they call that insanity. But when the cells all operate the way they're created to operate, the body will be healthy. And beloved friends, to fulfill God's purpose in your life and in my life, in order to receive the blessing of God as we discover and obey that purpose, we will see the glory of God in our day.
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1: What do you think of when you hear the name Chuck Colson?
2: Watergate?
1: Yeah, he was, I think, self-titled as Nixon's hatchet man. And he was one of the masterminds behind the Watergate thing that became the scandal and so forth, which sent him to prison where he came to Christ. Mm-hmm. And he ended up writing the book Born Again and starting Prison Fellowship. So there's a whole chain of events there that started with him being this ruthless, I mean, absolutely ruthless dude in the White House. February 1976 is when the book Born Again came out. Mm-hmm. And that year, Newsweek magazine dubbed that year the year of the evangelical because Jimmy Carter was elected president that year as the first presidential candidate to openly talk about having been born again. And so that phrase, born again, suddenly began to have some cultural cachet. And it became a very common term. And what we know as students of the scriptures is that that term just didn't suddenly come into being in 1976. In fact, it found its roots in a 2,000-year-old conversation that Jesus had with a guy. And we want to spend our conversations this week talking about that conversation. And it's found in John 3. And who's the conversation with?
3: Nicodemus.
1: Yeah.
0: And so that is what we've been doing, tracing the arc of this man Nicodemus's story and what Jesus told him about being born again. Did Nicodemus ever get what Jesus was saying? Do we get it today? Well, let's continue listening to this conversation based in John chapter 3 about being born again that Bill Crowder, Elisa Morgan, Daniel Ryan Day, and Rasul Berry are having on Discover the Word, simply called Nicodemus.
1: What do you think of when you hear the word impossible?
4: Probably Mission Impossible.
1: Yeah. Yeah, that's kind of a low-hanging fruit, yeah. Isn't it? Mm-hmm.
2: Well, this is going to date me, but I remember a musical, Cinderella, and there was a song in it, Impossible. Things are happening every day.
3: I think about impossible when I think about travel logistics, and I'm trying to, like, can I get from A to B? I can't travel this day and get there because there's no flights. It's impossible in a very real way.
4: I think that's true. We use that word pretty much when we just mean something super hard.
2: Yes.
4: Because all the Mission Impossibles were evidently
2: possible. Exactly. All fulfilled.
4: All the logistics. Mm-hmm. We find ourselves actually getting places.
2: Yeah.
4: Hard weeks of work where it just feels like there's no way I'm getting through this week.
1: Yeah.
4: We get through that week. Mm-hmm. And so
2: we're still alive.
4: We do typically use the, that's impossible, to mean that's going to be really hard.
2: That's good, Daniel.
1: I'm going to channel my inner Elisa, man of La Mancha.
2: Okay.
1: To dream the impossible dream.
2: There you go.
1: You know, with Don Quixote. Mm-hmm. And the word impossible sometimes is used to refer to a person who is very difficult to deal with, irritating or annoying. They're just impossible. Sometimes it's impossible burgers, which are plant-based burgers.
2: Oh, right, yeah.
1: So there's a lot of different ways impossible shows up, but most of the time when we use it in our culture, it is not really impossible. It's just really, really hard, and do we want to pay the price to accomplish it, that kind of thing. Nicodemus, as we've been discussing him in these conversations, sees this idea of being born a second time as actually impossible, because it is impossible to go back into your mother's womb a second time and be born. So we want to dig some more into this idea and how Nicodemus might have understood it, again, because of his baggage from Judaism. Let's read this time John 3 verses 1 through 9. And if each of you would just take three verses and kind of work our way around the table.
2: Okay, I'll start. Now there was a man of the Pharisees named Nicodemus, a ruler of the Jews. This man came to Jesus by night and said to him, Rabbi, we know that you've come from God as a teacher, for no one can do these signs that you do unless God is with him.
3: Jesus answered him, Truly, truly, I say to you, unless one is born again, he cannot see the kingdom of God. Nicodemus said to him, "How can a man be born when he is old? Can he enter a second time into his mother's womb and be born?"
4: Jesus answered, "Truly, truly, I say to you, unless one is born of water and the Spirit, he cannot enter the kingdom of God. That which is born of the flesh is flesh, and that which is born of the Spirit is spirit. Do not be amazed that I said to you, you must be born again. The wind blows where it wishes, and you hear the sound of it, but do not know where it comes from and where it is going. So is everyone who is born of the Spirit." Nicodemus said to him, "How can these things be?"
1: Yeah. We've talked a lot about how the term born again is used in our culture and in church world since the 70s. But the idea of rebirth was something that was taught in Judaism. It just wasn't taught for Jews. Rabbis taught that a proselyte coming to Judaism was like a newborn child. He had become a totally different person than he used to be. And so all of those old things were done. Now, that sounds a little familiar because Paul writes in 2 Corinthians 5, we're new creatures in Christ. Old things have passed away. All things have become new. And that seems to speak of a transformational element to this second birth, new birth, birth from above that's going on here.
4: Yeah, because there was renewal movements that happened for the Jewish people. Yeah. And that's what we see with John the Baptist. Mm-hmm. So I guess that part would be familiar, but I haven't heard this other part before.
1: Okay, with that kind of background again, let's quickly look through the elements of Jesus' response. The first one Jesus says is born of water. Born of water. What's he talking about there?
3: I've always understood that to mean like natural birth. And because he says, and of the Spirit. So it's looking like he's giving some clarity to, you know, a mother's womb. You know, we say the water broke.
1: Yeah.
3: That's kind of what I.
1: Yeah. I heard a Bible teacher once say that in Greek, there was a totally different word than water for the expression that we would use, her water broke.
3: Right.
1: That it was a totally different word. I haven't found that substantiated anywhere. So I don't know if that's true, but there seems to be a little bit of that rhythm, born of water and of the Spirit, born of the flesh, born of the Spirit. I mean, water and Spirit seem to connect, Spirit and Spirit seem to connect. So there's a lot of thinking that supports that, that view of it.
4: At the same time, the story of water throughout the Bible is typically a story of renewal. The flood, right?
1: Yeah.
4: Coming through the Jordan.
1: And the Red Sea.
4: The Red Sea. So there is a sense in which there's a cleansing, a renewal, those elements as well that the story of water in the Bible tells.
1: Yeah.
2: And water's attached to baptism as well. And, you know, we've just seen John the Baptist baptizing, as you pointed out too, Daniel. So that maybe echoing
1: some have attached baptism to it. And there's one theory that says that it's referring to the scriptures because of the cleansing power of the scriptures. Ephesians 5:26, Paul, also a Pharisee, uses water as a picture of the scriptures. The cleansing of the water of the word is how he uses that there. So there's some mystery in this born of water. Born of the Spirit, I think, is a little more straightforward. At least to me it is. How does born of the Spirit hit you guys?
4: It reminds me of what we talked about earlier, where to be a part of the kingdom, you have to be born into the kingdom. And so you have this being born of the Spirit into this new kingdom so you can be a part of that kingdom.
1: Yeah.
3: It reminds me of John chapter 1, where we see, "But to all who did receive him, who believed in his name, he gave the right to become children of God, who were born not of blood, maybe, or of water, nor of the will of the flesh," which we see here in John 3, "nor of the will of man, but of God."
1: Yeah. And once again, I think the key point there is the same thing that we're going to find is the key point here, and that is that salvation is a work of God.
2: You know, Paul really helps us understand it, you know, looking back. If we take Paul's writings and lay them over this conversation, they make so much more sense because he talks so much about the mind of Christ and being renewed by the Spirit and, you know, all these things. You know, now we have the ability not to sin because we're in Christ. That helps us immensely to look at this.
1: Yeah.
4: And it does feel like this kingdom language is really important, because if we think about what Nicodemus's expectations could have been, which as a Pharisee, there was kingdom expectations that God would renew the kingdom of David in the land in a physical sense, push the Romans out. And so by being a Jew, he was part of the kingdom that is coming already, because he's already in, in essence, in the family. So I wonder if maybe as a part of our last conversation, this conversation, we say, what is he stubbing his toe on with that language of born again to enter the kingdom? And that didn't require like a transfer moment or a moving from one group to another group. He was in the group that was expecting the kingdom to come.
1: Yeah, and I think all of those feed together. There's clearly new birth necessarily implies new life. And I came across one thing that kind of tried to paraphrase what one person thought might have been in Nicodemus's mind. I don't remember where I got this, but I think it's good. It gives us a way of thinking through with him what might be going on. He said, it's as if Nicodemus were saying, you talk about being born again. You talk about the radical fundamental change which is necessary. I know it's necessary, but how can it happen? You might as well tell me that I, a full-grown man, need to re-enter my mother's womb and be born all over again. I long for new birth. But how? And, you know, we've seen how open Nicodemus is to Jesus and how obviously interested he is. And it's not that he's dumb. It's not that he's dense. This is something he is really concerned about. He wants to get it. He doesn't yet, but he wants to. Again, all of that is speculation, but I think it's helpful to see one possible way of hearing Nicodemus's heart in this. And so the question is that we'll try to answer in our final conversation, did he get it?
0: And so what do you think? Did he or did he not get it? Do we have any reason to believe one way or the other? Well, fortunately, we do have actually several pieces of information that we can use to form an opinion on that. And so make sure you're back here at the table with the group to wrap this up next time. A couple of surprises, possibly, and one what Bill calls a mind bomb related to this. Bill Crowder, Elisa Morgan, Daniel Ryan Day, and Rasul Berry in John chapter 3 for these conversations about Nicodemus and born again. Well, thanks for being part of the Discover the Word group today, part of this Bible Engagement for Life from Our Daily Bread Ministries. 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We have staff and volunteers in more than 30 offices that help us distribute content in 58 different languages in more than 150 countries. Through the dedicated efforts of many, we continue to place biblical content into the hands of millions across the globe. And if you'd like to partner with us financially, please go to our discovertheword.org website and look for the donate button that's up at the top of the page. Thanks for considering that. 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Well, one more part of this conversation about Nicodemus and the born-again conversation he had with Jesus. As Bill said, did Nicodemus get it? Well, it's a part of the conversation you don't want to miss. And you know, John chapter 3 has John 3:16 in it, right? Maybe the most familiar verse in the New Testament. And so how does John 3:16 fit into what we've been talking about? Well, we'll see you back here next time to Discover the Word. 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
6: Welcome to Key Life. I'm Matthew Porter, executive producer for Key Life. All this week, we've been enjoying a sermon from Steve called, Is Pentecost Reproducible? Yesterday, Steve touched on the importance of equality I had never thought about in a spiritual context, flexibility. Then he touched on the vital nature of prayer and fellowship. And if you're enjoying this series, you can thank the supporters of The Vault Project. Over the last several years, we've been busy digitizing hundreds of these timeless messages of grace, and now they're available at keylife.org/vault. That's V-A-U-L-T. We're adding new content every single month, including the entire Hashing It Out TV series that Steve hosted with Tony Campolo back in the mid-90s. More about The Vault later, but for now, sit back and let's enjoy the conclusion of the sermon called Is Pentecost Reproducible? From 1974, here's Steve.
7: One time, John Wesley. Boy, I'm talking about a lot. I'm really on to John Wesley tonight and Francis Asbury and all these guys, those of you who are Methodists. I'll talk about Calvin the next time. One time, John Wesley was asked why so many people came to hear him preach. And he said, I set myself on fire, and people come to see me burn. God's Spirit, the Holy Spirit, is fire. And I pray to God that the stale winds of old Mother Church will catch fire again and singe paganism to ashes. You think about that. I mean, y'all, I have about 4 minutes. If you have some questions, I'd be glad to entertain them. I haven't done this before because I'm usually about 10 minutes over instead of 3 or 4 minutes ahead. If you have some, that's okay. If you don't, that's good. Marge?
8: Well, I don't know how to answer the question that Paul Dini is there, but I was reading Jude in Jude that I was learning that. And in verse 20 it says, but new men ran upon building on ever more strongly upon the foundation of a whole faith, learning to pray in the power and strength of the Holy Spirit. And I wondered how we learn to pray in the Holy Spirit. What does that mean?
7: Let me give an incomplete answer and then maybe a more complete one sometime when we spend a lot of time talking about the Holy Spirit and what it means to be filled with the Holy Spirit. Now, I'm on shaky ground now because there are many people here tonight who are charismatic, and there are many people here tonight who are not charismatic, and there's going to be some kind of disagreement here. But I'm going to tell you honestly just what I feel, and don't think that it comes from Mount Sinai. It doesn't. I've only been wrong one time in my life, and that's when I thought I was wrong. We do everything in the Holy Spirit when we do it by faith. Now, we can be experience-oriented if we want to. In other words, we can depend on the gift of tongues, or we can depend on miracles, or we can depend on whatever. As long as it's experience, we can see it and feel it and touch it. Now, what did Paul say in Corinthians? He said, we walk by what? Faith, and not by what? Sight. Right. Not by experience, but by faith. So whatever we do, we must do by faith. That means sometimes not feeling it, not seeing the lightning fall on us, not necessarily seeing it, the manifestation of the Spirit. Okay, if God tells you to do anything, and He did in a direct commandment in Jude, and we know that the Bible tells us that if we ask anything according to His will, He will do it, right? And that when He does not answer, it's because we ask amiss. And if we ask right, we ask according to the promises of Scripture. Now, in Romans, the Bible says that when we pray, what does the Holy Spirit do for us? Does anybody know? Intercedes for us. To who? To the Father. In sighs how? Too deep for words, because our words are inadequate. Now, Marge, if you want to pray in the Spirit, say this, Father, I don't understand about my prayers. I'm not so sure that I'm verbalizing properly. I'm not so sure that my prayers are what you would have me to pray. But I've got a translation or a translator going between me and you. And so I lift this up now in the Spirit of God, claiming your promises. Now, there are charismatics here who are saying, hey, wait a second. Praying in the Spirit means praying in tongues. Well, that can be true too. And I'm not saying it isn't. But I do think, and I've taught on this before, that tongues isn't the sign gift. I believe that some people speak in tongues and some people don't speak in tongues. And so not everybody has the gift to pray in tongues. And so we have to do in faith what we may not have the gift to do. Praying in tongues can be praying in the Spirit too. Cliff?
9: You give a reference to Romans 8:20.
7: Likewise, the Spirit helps us in our weaknesses, for we do not know how to pray as we ought, but the Spirit Himself intercedes for us in sighs too deep for words. Boy, I'm glad. You ever so depressed you didn't want to pray? Boy, I've been that way. Lots. You know, when you pray when you only feel like it, Satan will use that. I appreciate what Guy said when the Lord gave him that song. He was feeling down. He felt like he just couldn't do anything, and the Lord gave it to him. Pray when you don't feel like it, and God will honor it in a mighty way because you're praying out of obedience at that time. And remember, it isn't so much your words, but your heart, because the Spirit is standing in between. Harper.
10: I read Pentecost is really the birth of the Christian church.
7: Well, in a sense, it is. In a sense, that was when the gasoline was poured into the engine for the church. But as Presbyterians, and those of us who are Reformed theologically, and the rest of you don't even care. I don't know if anybody really cares. But we consider ourselves, according to Ephesians 2, a part of something that began with creation and then through Abraham, that we're heirs also to the promises, and that the church, in a very real sense, is something that doesn't just start at Pentecost, but goes way, way, way back. And that Abraham is also our brother. When Paul says that the dividing wall of hostility, Ephesians 2, was broken down, Paul was saying that we were brought into a stream that was already moving. But there is a sense, yes, in which something very new and very real and very different happened then.
10: That was when the New Testament.
7: Right. God was doing a new thing, most certainly there. And if the church, you mean ecclesia, the Greek word meaning called out, maybe that's where it began. But we consider the church with its roots in something that goes back through. Others? Beata? Yeah, well, the difference between the Testament means covenant, covenant means agreement. The old agreement was one that was drawn up by God with Abraham, Genesis 12, and a number of other places, Exodus 20 when you read the commandments and then the laws that followed, people who were under the law, who found out they couldn't abide by the law and a sacrificial system was set up. Now, the Old Testament was one where the law came to teach, and men were living by the law. If you talk to a Jew who's a practicing Jew, tears, when he gets talking about Holy Torah, will come to his eyes, and that's as it should be. So we moved into the New Testament. Something new happened, and it was an agreement not based on law, but based on grace. Now, you have to remember that people aren't saved differently in the Old Testament than they are in the New Testament. God's ways are always the same. He's the same as is Jesus, yesterday, today, and forever. Still by grace. But it was through law, through grace in the New Testament. In the New Testament, Paul had tried what every one of us have tried if we've come the way most of us come to Christ. We saw the law. By the preaching of the law, we realized how guilty we were. We then cried out to God, and we said with Paul, as Paul said in Romans 6, the 7, the good that I would, I cannot do, and the evil that I don't want to do is what I do. A wretched man that I am, who will deliver me from this body of death, was the cry of Paul. He realized he just couldn't live up to the law. And at that point, he realized that Christ had died and shed his blood on the cross so that he might be free from his failure to the law, free from the law, and he's saved by grace. And then obedience comes from a different way. In Romans 6, reckon yourselves dead? In the right chapter, 6. In Romans 6, Paul says, reckon yourselves dead. And that's dead in Christ because he died, we died also. And the goodness comes not because we're obeying the law, but because Christ's Spirit, Ephesians 2:20, is in us. That doesn't make a whole lot of... That's kind of confusing. Now that I look back on it, does it help any? Kevin?
11: Yeah, I just want to say something about the charismatic. I go to a charismatic. People, for a person to assume that they're being persecuted, not the Lord, they're not filled with the Spirit.
7: I agree.
11: That's just one.
7: I agree. But there are a number of Pentecostal groups who do teach that tongues is a sign gift. And some of them are dear, precious brothers that I just love in the Lord. Some have helped me in ways you wouldn't believe. But I just don't believe the scripture teaches that. But and I agree with what you're saying. But I'm not trying to cause a doctrinal. There may be many here who disagree, and that's something that's minor. I don't think we have to make a big thing out of it. One other, and then this is Virginia.
12: Would you please explain to me
7: You were baptized.
12: Yeah, well, I mean, they say I was christened in Presbyterian.
7: John, when are you going to cover this in your Sunday school class? Next week? Next week, John Montgomery is going to cover this subject of baptism.
12: I'll bring my angel.
7: Praise the Lord. And you as an Episcopalian and she as a Baptist will have a... and poor Harper's about ready to have a heart attack already. Listen, John is going to be dealing with that subject next Sunday morning at 9:30. And if you're interested in pursuing it, then talk to him because he's a lot more prepared than I am. I wrote a pamphlet on that about 2 years ago, and I know that my way is right. But I'm not going to tell you what that way is. Let's pray. Our Father and our God, we just want to thank you for this time and your word, for the teaching that you've given. Anything that isn't of you this evening, we ask that you would erase it. And if it is, bury it in our hearts. And now may the grace of our Lord Jesus Christ and the love of God and the fellowship and the power of the Holy Spirit be with us all. Amen.
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0: God loves us so much that He sent His only Son into the world to save us. 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
3: The spiritually dead person is alienated from the life of God. There is no capacity for a response. And it isn't just a question of being dead and inanimate. It's like John Eadie, the great Scotch commentator, said, it's a case of death walking. They are literal spiritual zombies because they don't know they're dead. They're still going through some motions.
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5: 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Turn to Ephesians chapter 2, and you can follow along as John begins the lesson.
3: We ask ourselves often the question, what does it mean to be saved? What does it mean to be a Christian? What does it mean to be really born again? Well, here is the definition of that. And there's a lot of confusion about it. There are a lot of people, as we know, claiming to be born again today that it's very obvious don't know the meaning of it. I remember when I was speaking to a group of movie people, actors and actresses in Hollywood one time, and I presented Jesus Christ as this handsome, strikingly handsome, a dark complexioned man from India who was an actor, a young actor. And I got all finished and he came up to me and he said, I am a Muslim. But he said, what you have said has intrigued me and I would like to have Jesus Christ. And I thought, boy, you know, that's fabulous, because you don't have Muslims do that very, very often. So we went off in a little side room at the hotel where it was happening, and I presented Christ to him, and he prayed a little prayer, and he invited Jesus Christ into his life, and then he opened his eyes and looked at me and said, and now isn't it wonderful? He said, I have Jesus and Muhammad. And I said, I don't think you understand. Christianity is not going up to the shelf and saying, I'll take one of those, and let's see, one of those. That isn't it. A lot of confusion about what it means to be a Christian, what it means to have Christ, what it means to be born again. But if you look with me at Ephesians 2, 1 to 10, it ought to eliminate any doubt and any question, because it's here. Now remember that the book of Ephesians is concerned with what it means to be in Christ, what it means to be one with Jesus Christ, what it means to be a part of His body, the church, of which He is the head, what it means to have been master planned into the body from before the world began. We saw in chapter 1 through verse 14 that Paul presents the master plan of God in eternity past. Then in verses 15 to 23, he prays that we would understand it, that we would really get a grip on the meaning of being in Christ, what it means to be a part of God's eternal plan, what it means to have been elected, redeemed, and granted an inheritance forever with God. We've talked about the tremendous wonders of our position. All that we have in having Christ is in chapter 1. Now, Paul moves from eternity past in chapter 1 into time in chapter 2. In chapter 2, we find the Apostle Paul describing the very process of salvation, the very act of salvation, the very miracle of salvation that drew us into realizing this eternal plan. The plan is in 1. How you get in it is in chapter 2. Now, I want to tie another thing into your thinking also. The Apostle Paul is very concerned that we understand that as Christians, we are possessors of the power of God, all right? It isn't just that when you're saved, you get your sins forgiven plus nothing. No, no. You receive all the power of God. It's all there at the moment of salvation, and that's the message of verse 19 of chapter 1. Where he is praying that we would understand the exceeding greatness of his power toward us who believe according to the already present working of his mighty power. In other words, Paul is praying, oh God, may these Christians know, may they know the tremendous power that is theirs in you. That's what is on his mind. He wants us to understand this power. And so he gives an illustration of it in verse 20. You'll remember we looked at it last time. It is the power with which he raised Christ from the dead and set him at the right hand. It is resurrection power. It is exaltation power. Okay? That's his first illustration. He's praying, oh God, may these Christians understand their resource, their reservoir, their power. Their might, their energy. May they know what they have in having Christ. And in order to illustrate that, he says, it is the power that was so powerful, it unlocked the chains of death and set Christ free and drew him right up to an exalted place at the right hand of God. That's the power. Further, he says in chapter 2, it is the power that raised you from the dead and lifted you to the exaltation of the sons of God to sit you at the right hand of God with Christ. In other words, this is point 2. To understand the power of God, look at the resurrection of Christ and his exaltation. Secondly, to understand the power of God, look at your resurrection and your exaltation. You say, what do you mean? Have I been raised from the dead? Have

granted to the believer. Now let's look at it. And as we examine this, verses 1 to 10, I want you to see six aspects of salvation. Now, the general outline of this text is that he presents salvation in three tenses: past, verses 1 to 3, present, verses 4 to 6 and 8 and 9, and future, verses 7 and 10. He sees the past, the present, and the future of the Christian. What he was, what he is, what he will be as salvation takes place. And so we're looking at that. But under that general thrust, I want you to see six aspects of salvation. And these are the six. Salvation is, : from sin, by love, into life, with purpose, through faith, unto good works. Now, we'll give those one at a time. First, salvation is from sin. From sin. And this deals with the past. The past from sin. Look at verse 1. And you, and we'll skip the part that's italicized. If in your Bible it's italicized, that's meaning it's added, and it's all right there, but we'll skip it because it picks up later in the text. And you who were dead in trespasses and sins, in which in time past, now you see we're in the past tense of the Christian life, you walked according to the course of this world, according to the prince of the power of the air, the spirit that now worketh in the sons of disobedience, among whom also we all had our manner of life, it's past tense again, in times past, in the lusts of our flesh, fulfilling the desires of the flesh and of the mind, and were by nature the children of wrath, even as others. We'll stop right there. Now, there is probably no clearer statement on the sinfulness of man in the New Testament than that. That really delineates it. And it makes Paul's first point. You are a sinner, and you are dead. Now, if he's going to tell us about God's power is best demonstrated in resurrection. And the resurrection of Christ was demonstration number one, and your resurrection from sin is demonstration number two. If you're a Christian, you've already been raised from the deadness of sin. And maybe that's a greater miracle than physical resurrection. Look with me at verse 1 again. And you who were dead. Now, this describes the condition of every individual. You were dead. Now, listen to me. If you're a Christian, this is your past. If you're not a Christian, this is your present. This is where you are right now. You're dead. You see, man's trouble is not that he's out of harmony with his environment. Man's trouble is not that he can't make meaningful relationships. Man's trouble is he is dead. In 4:18 of Ephesians, it says he is alienated from the life of God, so that his deadness is not deadness in the physical, it is deadness in the spiritual. He is dead to God. His body is alive, but his inner man, spiritually speaking, is dead. You say, what does it mean to be alienated from the life of God, dead to God? The best way to see it is in reference to physical death. Physical death is an inability to respond. And no matter what the stimulus is, physical death means you can't react. You've been to enough funerals, and so have I, to know what physical death is. Doesn't matter what the stimulus is, no physically dead individual ever reacts to any stimulus. I remember one time I was sitting in my office over here some years back, and a little boy came banging on the door, and he was crying, and he said, "Are you the Reverend? Are you the Reverend?" And I said, "Yes." And he said, come, please, quickly, quickly." And so he took off running, and I ran after him. We ran down Roscoe Boulevard, halfway down this block, and crossed the street into a house. And I got in the house, and the lady was standing there, a young lady, and she was weeping, and the tears were running down her face. And I said, "Well, what is it? What's wrong?" And she said, "My baby is dead. My baby is dead. My baby's dead." And she pointed to the bedroom, and I walked in, and lying on the bed was a little lifeless baby of about 3 months. It was turning a funny kind of a blue color, and there was absolutely no breath at all. And I asked her if she had tried to revive the baby, and she said, "Yes, yes." And she picked up the baby, and she caressed the baby to her breast and loved it and kissed it and cried tears all over its little head, but there was absolutely no response. And soon,

0: When the ambulance arrived and they were unable to do anything, the baby was dead. And I thought to myself, you know, I'm sure that in terms of human relationships, the very strongest stimulus there is the love of a mother for a little infant. If that mother can't get a response out of that little infant, that's death. Physical death, the inability to respond. Spiritual death is the same thing. All the caresses and all of the affection and all the tears and the love of God draw out absolutely nothing. Because a spiritually dead person is alienated from the life of God. There is no capacity for a response. And it isn't just a question of being dead and inanimate. It's like John Eady, the great Scotch commentator, said, it's a case of death walking. They are literal spiritual zombies because they don't know they're dead. They're still going through some motions. Death walking. Jesus put the two concepts together, physical death and spiritual death, in the 8th chapter of Matthew when he called a certain man to be his disciple and follow him. And the man said, well, I'll follow you, but first let me go home and bury my father. And Jesus said in Matthew 8:22, let the dead bury their dead. And he put them both together. Let the spiritually dead bury the physically dead. I've got better things for you to do. And so it is that man is in a state of death walking. 1 Timothy 5:6, Paul said, she that lives in pleasure is dead while she lives. It's a case of going through a zombie-like activity. And what is the activity of the death walker? Look at it, verse 1. Dead in trespasses and sins. Functioning in the area of sin. Functioning in the area of trespass. Now, I want you to notice something. We are not dead because of sin. We are dead because we were born sinful. We are not dead because we commit sin. We don't do a sin and then die. We're born dead. That's why we sin. I always think of it this way. I am not a liar because I lie. I lie in the first place because in my heart, what? I'm a liar. A man does not kill and thus he is a murderer. He kills because he is a murderer. The Bible says that it is what comes out of a man that defiles the man. And we are dead, and that deadness functions in sinfulness. The in here in the Greek is what is called a locative of sphere. It is talking about the sphere in which we live. It is not a because of, it is an in. It is a location, a position. And by the way, the opposite of being in Christ is being in trespasses and sin. The word sins is interesting. Hamartia. Very familiar word. It's a hunter's word. It means to miss the target, to miss the mark. A man shoots his arrow and misses the target. The second word, paroptoma, the word trespass, means to slip or fall or stumble or go the wrong direction. Both are true of man. And I don't know, commentators through the years have tried to make distinctions between what these two words mean. They're basically two ways of looking at the same thing. And it's just that God uses two words, and both of them in the plural, to show the totality of sinfulness that is the result of deadness. Being alienated from the life of God means total deadness, total sinfulness. Now you say, but hamartia, in the sense of missing the mark, what do you mean by that? Now watch. This is the real, true biblical definition of sin. Sin is a failure to hit God's target. All right, well, you say, what's God's target? Here it is, listen. For all have sinned, even, chi there, come short of the what? Glory of God. Sin is a failure to glorify God. Romans 1 says that. When they knew God, they what? Glorified Him not as God. That is sin. Sin is coming short of glorifying God. It does not mean, when we say a person is a sinner, it does not mean that they're all the same level of vile, rotten, degraded, corrupt, decaying sinners. You could have 20 dead corpses and they could all have varying degrees of decay. They'd all be dead, but different degrees of decay. And so it is in human history and humankind. All are dead, but there are variances in the decadence, in the decaying of what is left. But sin is not a question of decay ultimately. It is a question of falling short of something. In other words, now listen to this. We all understand that a robber is a sinner and a murderer is a sinner and a rapist is a sinner and a liar is a sinner and so forth and so forth and so forth. We're all clued in on that. But listen to me. Sin has much more to do with what you don't do than what you do do. You got that? Sin is really not an issue of what you do, but of what you fail to do. It is that you fail to come to the glory of God. It is that you fail, Matthew 5:48, where Jesus said, "Be ye perfect as your Father in heaven is perfect," and that's where we fail, right? Or as it is written, 1 Peter 1:16, "Be ye holy, for I am holy." Glory, holiness, perfection, that's the target, and that's where we fail. Now, there may be different levels of morality, different degrees of decadence, but we all fall short. It would be as if the whole congregation from Grace all lined up on the Pacific Ocean and said, "We're going to have a jump-off, folks. We're going to see who can jump to Catalina. And you can have as long a run as you want. And we'll all run down to the beach and everybody jump and we'll see who gets there." Listen, we'd all end up at different levels in the water, but nobody would get to Catalina. And the same thing is true in terms of the spiritual. There are different levels of attainment in human life. There are different levels of morality and so forth, but nobody gets to the glory of God. And nobody gets to perfection. And nobody gets to holiness. That's why we only know that in Jesus Christ when His righteousness is given to us by God. You see, it is not so much that sin is what I do, it is what I fail to do. I'm trying to jump to perfection, I don't make it, and I land in the sea of sin. So my behavioral sins are simply what is left when I can't make it to God's standard. And I say that because a lot of times we meet good people, and we say, "I'm a good guy. I mean, I do civic good, humanitarian good. I'm a wonderful father. I love my wife, love my kids, take care of things. I'm very generous, very kind." Listen, nobody would ever deny that, and that's very wonderful. I mean, that's a good way to be. Jesus recognized that. In Luke 6:33, Jesus said, "If you do good to them who do good to you, what thanks do you have? Sinners do the same." Jesus said, sinners do good to each other. That's right. People do good to each other, but Jesus said, people who do good to each other are still called what? Sinners. Because sinning is not an issue of what you're doing to each other. It's not relational. You can't say, "Well, I'm all right because I do good to people." That isn't the point. The point is, it's what you don't do, and you don't live a holy life, and you don't live a perfect life, and you don't reach the standard which is the glory of God. That's the issue. And in Luke 11:13, Jesus said this, "If ye then, being evil, know how to give good gifts to your children, how much more shall your heavenly Father give the Holy Spirit to them that ask?" In other words, he says, you know, there are people who give good gifts to their children. What kind of people are those, Lord? Evil. What do you mean, evil? Well, their evil is not manifest in the fact that they do good for their children. It's manifest in what they don't do and can't do. And that is to reach the standard of the glory of God. Let me show it to you another way. John 16:8, "And when He has come, the Holy Spirit, He will reprove the world of sin." Now watch. The Holy Spirit is going to convict people of sin. He's going to move into the hearts of men and convict them of sin. What sin? Verse 9. "Of sin because they believe not on Me." Now notice, the sin of which the Spirit will convict is the sin of not doing something. You see that? It's not the sin of doing something, it's the sin of not doing it. You are not living to the glory of God. You are not perfect. You are not holy because you are not believing on Jesus Christ. And no matter what else you do, you're just ankle deep in the sea, a long way from the goal. That's the problem. So, man is dead. He is dead in his inability to reach God's standard. And he falls and slips and stumbles and goes the wrong direction because of his deadness. He is a death-walking zombie manifesting a total inability to accomplish God's standard, even though from time to time he manifests some moral goodness. So he's a death walker. Let's look at verse 2. You say, well, what environment is he functioning in? This death walker who is wandering through existence, what is the sphere in which he functions? All right, verse 2. In which in time past you walked according to the course of this cosmos, this world, this age. Stop right there. First thing he says, you are not only dead before you're a Christian, but you are functioning as a death walker, doing sins and trespasses according to the course of the world. In other words, you are a victim of the spirit of the age. People say, well, we do what we want. My football coach used to say to me, I'd become a Christian, but I want to do what I want. And I used to say to him, but you're not doing what you want. You're doing what the world dictates. You are walking according to the course of the cosmos. Now, the word cosmos here doesn't speak of a physical world. It speaks more of the ideological world of sin, the conceptual world of evil, the system of Satan, the system which he generates. In other words, the zombie, the death walker, does indulge in the sins of the times. He's right up on them. He's current. He lives according to the world's standards, the world's values, in his own time. He's conducting himself in complete harmony with the spirit of the age. The Germans call it the Zeitgeist, the spirit of the times. He just does what the world does. It is an age alienated from God, and he has a mind alienated from God. They're in harmony with each other. He just walks in the sphere of sin in the spirit of the age. The cosmos, which Satan dominates, according to John 12, 31, the prince of this world, Jesus said, he dominates it, and it pressures man, and man succumbs and does what the world system tells him to do. That's total depravity. Total depravity is death walking in sin and trespass according to the spirit of the age. That's total depravity. Doesn't mean you never do a good thing. It just means you're locked into a circle that you can't escape. A death walk in the spirit of the age.
1: You're listening to Grace to You, the Bible teaching ministry of John MacArthur. The title of John's current study, Richer Than You Think. Now, today John used some, well, interesting terms to describe unbelievers. He called them zombie-like and death walkers. Makes you wonder how there could ever be hope for any of us. I mean, what can a spiritually dead person do to make himself spiritually alive? Here's how John answered that question.
2: The short answer? Nothing. That is why Jesus said to Nicodemus, you must be born from above. That's a very, very well chosen metaphor. You must be born from above. You didn't contribute to your first birth. Obviously, nobody contributes to their physical birth. And that is why Jesus used that analogy. You had no contribution to your first birth, and you make no contribution to your second birth. You didn't make a contribution to your first birth because obviously you didn't exist. Well, you can't make a contribution to your new birth because, you know, in a sense, you don't exist either. You are spiritually dead. You are a nothing, a no one, virtually non-existent. Theologians have called that the doctrine of absolute inability. Absolute inability. That is the foundation of our understanding of God's work of salvation. All the other elements of salvation come together and find their place based on this doctrine. To say it another way, the foundational doctrine on which salvation's understanding is built is the doctrine of human depravity, total depravity. This is the fundamental problem of all humanity. It is not a lack of self-esteem that is man's problem. It is not that he's out of harmony with his environment. It is that he is dead, virtually non-existent. He needs life.
1: 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Now for the entire Grace to You staff, I'm Phil Johnson with a question. 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
3: Your Cornerstone weather forecast for your Thursday is calling for a high around 88 degrees with a low around 72. Expect a chance of showers and thunderstorms possible after 2 p.m. Showers and thunderstorms also for your evening and again tomorrow for your Friday with a high of 88 and a low of 73 degrees. 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

0: like father, like son. Well, usually that phrase is used in a negative way. More often than not, it points to how sons follow in their father's mistakes. And surprisingly, that's true even of the greatest men of faith in the Old Testament. Welcome to Through the Bible. As the Bible bus pulls up to Genesis 26, we're going to see how Abraham's sins were passed on to his son Isaac, proving, as Dr. J. Vernon McGee liked to say, that there's no generation gap when it comes to sin. I'm Steve Schwetz, your host, inviting you to climb aboard. And as you find your seat, Greg and I have got a few letters to share from our fellow listeners.
1: We do. And of course, it's just the last few days of letter month, which is something Dr. McGee started, and we've carried on a tradition every May and every December. We just say, would you take a minute and tell us your story? And we're so glad that listeners have. This first one is pretty exciting. I'd like you to read this.
0: Yeah, our first note comes from a listener who, in this case, didn't give his name. He wrote, I began listening from prison on a forbidden radio headset. And for some reason, once the radio was left to me by a prisoner who was going home, the rules changed and it wasn't contraband anymore. It only picked up a few channels, including a Christian one. That was April of 1996. And a miracle happened in my heart when I got on the Bible bus. So I stayed on the bus after my release 4 months later and now continue to ride even 30 years later. What a glorious journey.
1: And earlier this month, Steve, we read a gentleman that had a meth addiction and through the Bible helped him. We've had so many of those testimonies over the decades of people that, you know, we would consider in really a rough place in life, a real low spot. And yet God's word just reaches them. And I just love the idea of a guy listening, you know, secretly on headphones and in prison. And now 30 years later, he's still listening.
0: Yeah.
1: All right. We also have a listener named Honora who shares this. What a blessing to discover your outstanding radio and online Bible studies. I officially hopped onto the Bible bus back in 2020. I had occasionally listened to, quote, that pastor with the funny Texas drawl, unquote, but didn't understand that it was a journey to study God's word and that Pastor McGee was inviting me and everyone to experience it together. I will be very soon finishing my first tour on the Bible bus. Having been raised with rituals instead of a relationship, I was blessed to be saved at the age of 52, which also led to my dear old mom, now with the Lord, to be saved at 74.
0: Wow.
1: There are thousands upon thousands of Christ followers who are, just like me, starving for spiritual nourishment. Through a thorough, systematic study of the Bible with Dr. McGee, the saints not only get fed spiritual food, but grow more mature in our faith in God, the Father, and ever closer to the Lord Jesus Christ. I thank God for those hours of listening, learning, and loving God's word as a gift to his children, and I hope to keep listening for as long as God wills it for me. And then the letter closes this way. I'm giving a special donation this year to have the Bible bus receive a complete body haul and the works because of all the turmoil in the world right now.
0: Wow.
1: What a great letter.
0: Yeah, thank you, Honora, for the encouragement and just the testimony. Maybe you're out there and you're in your 50s or 70s and you're a little skeptical and you haven't yet trusted Christ. It's never too late. As long as you have breath in your lungs, you can trust Christ for your salvation. We'd encourage you to do that today. Greg, why don't you pray for us as we begin our study?
1: Father, it never ceases to amaze us at the creative ways that your word breaks into people's lives. And we play such a small part in just holding out the word of life and giving the bread of life out. And yet you do all of the important work and transforming souls and breaking through circumstances. And we just want to praise you for that and pray you will continue to do it even today as the program goes out. In Jesus' name, amen.
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2: Now, friends, I come today to the 26th chapter of the book of Genesis. If you have your Bible, turn there. And if you have our notes and outlines, be sure and use them. And may I also add, if you do not have notes and outlines, we invite you to write in and ask for yours today. Now, frankly, when I was a much younger preacher than I am now, chapters like this worried me, especially here in the book of Genesis, when there's so many exciting chapters. And very frankly, when you read this chapter here, it doesn't seem to be very exciting. In fact, it isn't. It's rather colorless, uninteresting. If fact, it's sort of blah when you read it. And especially when you have an exciting man like Abraham here before this, then you have the exciting man Jacob that's coming before us now. And this chapter is all about Isaac. In fact, it's the only chapter that's really all about Isaac. And it doesn't seem to be very exciting. All he does is dig wells. And yet, in later years, I've come to examine these chapters and have found out that God has a message here for us also. In fact, a very important message, because we need to recognize that what Paul said is quite accurate. In Romans 15:4, he says, "For whatsoever things were written aforetime were written for our learning, that we through patience and comfort of the Scriptures might have hope." And this is a chapter to give some of us patience, because very frankly, I think this is a chapter for folk like some of us. I must say I come under this category, but don't get the impression by just reading this chapter, this is all God wants. I'm glad the Lord had a man around like Abraham and a man like Jacob and a man like David, because they were go-getters and they were aggressive, and that God can use also. But this chapter has a great message for many of us, and I'm sure that we're going to get it, because again, Paul said all Scripture is given by inspiration of God, and it's profitable for doctrine, for reproof, for correction, for instruction in righteousness, that the man of God may be perfect, truly furnished unto all good works. Now, with that thought in mind, let's come to Genesis 26. Here Isaac, the beloved son, has the covenant confirmed to him. And then we find him dropping into the same sin of unbelief that his father Abraham did. And then we see him digging these wells in the land of Gerar. This doesn't seem to be very exciting, but there's a message here for us, and so today, let's not miss it. I'm reading now Genesis 26, verse 1. "There was a famine in the land beside the first famine that was in the days of Abraham, and Isaac went unto Abimelech, king of the Philistines, unto Gerar." Now, this is the second famine that's mentioned. You remember the famine in the days of Abraham, and Abraham and Lot, they took off for Egypt. And notice what happens now. "And the Lord appeared unto him and said, Go not down unto Egypt, dwell in the land which I shall tell thee of." Now, why did God say that to this man, Isaac? Well, he had an example before him of his father who ran off down to the land of Egypt. That reveals the fact that like father, like son, that sins are carried from father to son. And you can talk about the generation gap all you want to, but there's no generation gap of sin. It just flows right from one to the other. And generally, the son makes very much the same mistake that the father did, unless something intervenes. Now, God says to this man Isaac at the time of the famine, "Go not down into Egypt. Dwell in the land which I shall tell thee of. Sojourn in this land, and I will be with thee." Now, listen to God as he confirms the covenant that he'd made with Abraham. "And I will bless thee, for unto thee and unto thy seed I will give all these countries, and I will perform the oath which I swear unto Abraham thy father." Now you can see that God is merely confirming the covenant that he had made with Abraham. He says to Isaac, "Don't leave the land. Don't go to Egypt. I want to confirm my covenant that I made with Abraham with you. I'll give you this land." Now, not only that, verse 4 now, "And I will make thy seed to multiply as the stars of heaven. I will give unto thy seed all these countries, and in thy seed shall all the nations of the earth be blessed." Now, that is a repetition of the covenant God made to Abraham. And that is, that'd be a seed that would be the line that would have that land. And the land was involved. and he'd be a blessing to all nations. That's important to see. Now, he says, because that Abraham obeyed my voice and kept my charge, my commandments, my statutes, and my laws. Now, up to this point, God had not given any laws, that is, the Mosaic system. Abraham wasn't in under it at all. But the important thing is that when God told Abraham something, Abraham believed God and acted upon that. Abraham believed God and acted upon it. And that's the demonstration of faith today. We have too many people. They complain about there's no reality. A lady came in to talk to me some time ago, and she said, I believe, but I don't feel anything, and I'm not sure. And my, what a feeling of uncertainty. Well, you didn't have to talk to her long to find out that there's no action in her life whatsoever. She was just sitting in the corner, twiddling her thumbs and saying, I believe, and then expecting the house probably to fall in on her or some great something to take place. Well, that won't happen. When you believe God, you act upon God. If you should call me up right now and say, Dr. McGee, you go down to the bank there in downtown Los Angeles. I've just put a certain amount of money down there for you, and I want you to go down there to get it. What do you think I'd do? Just sit right here the rest of the day? No, my friend, if you know me, you'll know that by the time that you are through speaking on the telephone, I will have had my hat on my head and I'll start walking. I'll be down there. Faith is what you act on. It's something that you step out on. Abraham believed God. God counted it righteousness. And God now says to Isaac, I want you to be that kind of a man also. Now, verse 6, and Isaac dwelt in Gerar, and the men of the place asked him of his wife, and he said, she's my sister. Now, Gerar's to the south. Abraham and Isaac all lived in the south part of that country. And actually, Abraham had come into the land way up in Shechem, up in the northern part. But he ended up by living down at Hebron, the place of communion. Now, Isaac dwelt in Gerar, and the man of the place asked him of his wife, and he said, she's my sister, for he feared to say, she's my wife, lest, said he, the man of the place should kill me for Rebekah, because she was fair to look upon. And believe me, we've already found out that she was a very beautiful person. But now Isaac again is repeating the sin of his father. Now, God warned him not to go to Egypt. He didn't go to Egypt, but he went to Gerar. And here in the land of Gerar, why, he says to Rebekah, as he saw the men of that place casting glances toward Rebekah, said, you tell them that you're my sister, not my wife. Now, the difference between Abraham and Isaac is that Abraham told a half a lie, and Isaac told a whole one. It was cut out a whole cloth, the one that he's telling. Now he says in verse 8, it came to pass, when he had been there a long time, that Abimelech, king of the Philistines, looked out at a window and saw, and behold, Isaac was sporting with Rebekah, his wife. He's making love to her, by the way. Or, as the saying is today, they were having a love in. And it came to pass, when he had been there a long time, that Abimelech, king of the Philistines, looked out at the window and saw, and behold, Isaac was sporting with Rebekah, his wife. And Abimelech called Isaac and said, behold, of a surety, she's thy wife. And how saidest thou, she's my sister? And Isaac said unto him, because I said, lest I die for her. And Abimelech said, what is this that thou hast done unto us? One of the people might lightly have lain with thy wife, and thou shouldst have brought guiltiness upon us. In other words, Isaac had put these people in danger of committing a sin. Then he goes on to say, and Abimelech charged all his people, saying, he that toucheth this man or his wife shall surely be put to death. Now, Abimelech became a very good friend of Isaac. Isaac had the respect of the community, just as Abraham did. Both of them are outstanding men. We are not apt to get that impression, by the way, from the rest of this chapter, and that's the reason I mention it here. He that toucheth this man or his wife shall surely be put to death. Then Isaac sowed in that land and received in the same year 100-fold, and the Lord blessed him. God's with him, you see, and that is the blessing that God promised to these people from the day called Abraham, was an earthly blessing. Well, later on, when he put them in that land, he says, I'll bless you in your basket. That is, I'll fill it with foodstuff. And God made that good when they were walking in fellowship with him. Now, he's not promised us that. He's promised us spiritual blessings. We are told we're blessed with all spiritual blessings. And that is our portion today. And on the same term, if you walk with God, if you today will permit him, he wants to bless you abundantly spiritually. Now, we find here that Isaac is greatly blessed. His field brings forth 100-fold. And the man waxed great and went forward and grew until he became very great. Now, don't miss that, friends. This is a very important verse because the impression is that Abraham was outstanding and that Jacob was, actually, but not Isaac. Well, let me say that Isaac is outstanding. And now somebody's going to come along and say to me, but look, his birth is tied in with that of Abraham. His life is not separated from Abraham. He is the one that's important and when he was offered there upon the altar. But again, it's Abraham and Isaac together. And why is that? Well, we have already seen this is a wonderful picture that we have here. All these things happened unto them for examples unto us. And it reveals the intimacy between the Lord Jesus Christ and the Father. He said, he that hath seen me hath seen the Father. And he could say to the Father in the great high priestly prayer in John 17, I finished the work which thou gavest me to do. And then he said, my Father worketh hitherto, and I work. Therefore, it's very proper that the story of Isaac and the story of Abraham be identified together. And that's been true. This is the first chapter that we see Isaac standing on his own 2 feet, and it doesn't look too attractive, but the Word of God makes it very clear that he not only waxed great, but he became very great in that land. And this man now exhibits this weakness, which is a real weakness, same sin as Abraham. Now we are told in verse 14 that he had possession of flocks and possession of herds and great store of servants. And the Philistines envied him for all the wells which his father's servants had digged in the days of Abraham, his father. The Philistines had stopped them and filled them with earth. Now, the Philistines just couldn't stand to see all this prosperity. And down in that land, why, Abraham had been digging wells. And this boy came along, they became his. Went out one morning and found out they were all filled up. The Philistines had done it. And this, by the way, is the first mention of the enmity of the Philistines that led to a continual warfare later on in the days of David. Now, verse 16, and Abimelech said unto Isaac, go from us, for thou art much mightier than we. Notice the important share of this man Isaac at this time. And Isaac departed thence and pitched his tent in the valley of Gera and dwelt there. This man Abimelech, he said, you're causing a great deal of difficulty now, and it'd be best if you left. He had great respect for Isaac, you can see. Now, this is a part of the life of Isaac that looks like weakness, but it's not. Now, will you notice it? Isaac digged again the wells of water, which they had digged in the days of Abraham, his father. Now, you see, he's returning back to that land where his father was. For the Philistines stopped them after the death of Abraham, and he called their names after the names by which his father had called them. And Isaac's servants digged in a valley and found there a well of springing water. And the herdmen of Gerar did strive with Isaac's herdmen, saying, "The water is ours." And he called the name of the well Esek, because they strove with him. Now, this reveals a struggle. And very frankly, you have here the water. And may I say that I feel the water is a picture of the Word of God. We are to drink deep of it. It's called the water of the Word, and it's for drinking purposes, to slack our thirst, and it's also for washing. You clean through the Word which I've spoken unto you. And water becomes a very important item in life. You can't have life without water. You can fly over this desert of Arizona, New Mexico, and California, and when you fly over it, you just see plenty of desert. Then all of a sudden, you see that which is just lush green, and you raise the question, what happened down there? Well, water is the only explanation. You can tell the same thing about the children of God today in any church. The difference is the Word of God, those that study the Word of God. And there's a struggle, friends. It's not easy. I think you almost have to pay a price today really going to study the Word of God. You can do anything. The devil will let you do anything except get into the Word of God. Now, verse 20. The herdmen of Gerar did strive with Isaac's herdmen. Now, verse 21. And they digged another well and strove for that also. And he called the name of it Sitnah. And he removed from thence and digged another well. And for that they strove not. And he called the name of it Rehoboth. And he said, "For now the Lord hath made room for us, and we shall be fruitful in the land." Rehoboth. There's room for us, and we'll be fruitful in the land. We'll be a blessing. Now, notice this. He'd dig a well, and they'd take it away from him. And he'd move up and dig another well. They'd take that away from him. And what happens? Well, he just keeps moving up. This reveals, may I say, that Isaac is a man of peace and a man of patience. David wouldn't have done this. I can tell you that. Simon Peter wouldn't have done this. And if you want to know the truth, Vernon McGee wouldn't have done this. But it's a lesson for us here, and especially when it pertains to the Word of God. May I say, we'll have to do some striving if we're really going to get the Word of God out. Now, we are told he went up from thence to Beersheba, and the Lord appeared unto him the same night and said, "I am the God of Abraham, thy father. Fear not. For I am with thee, I will bless thee and multiply thy seed for my servant Abraham's sake." Now God appears to him to comfort him. God appeared to the patriarchs, you see, with the exception, of course, of Joseph here. Abraham, Isaac, and Jacob, he appeared to them. Now notice, he builded an altar there and called upon the name of the Lord, pitched his tent there, and there Isaac's servants digged a well. Here he goes again, he's digging wells. You can always put a well down next to Isaac. You can put an altar down next to Abraham, and you'll put a tent down next to Jacob, as we'll see later on. Now we are told in verse 26, "Then Abimelech went to him from Gerar, and Ahazath, one of his friends, and Phicol, the chief captain of his army. And Isaac said unto them, 'Wherefore come ye to me, seeing ye hate me and have sent me away from you?' And they said, 'We saw certainly that the Lord was with thee.' And we said, 'Let there be now an oath betwixt us, even betwixt us and thee, and let us make a covenant with thee, that thou wilt do us no hurt, as we have not touched thee.'" You see, they had respect for this man Isaac. Now we're told, verse 34, "And Esau was 40 years old when he took to wife Judith, the wife of Beeri the Hittite, and the daughter of Elon the Hittite, which was a grief of mine unto Isaac and Rebekah." We are going to pick up there next time, for thereby hangs a tale. May God richly bless you, my beloved.
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4: 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Be careful, and I won't sleep until I hear from you." They know when something's wrong. 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
8: When a wicked leader is carrying out his sinister agenda, we wonder why God doesn't intervene. Why would he allow innocent people to suffer? If we're not careful, we could mistakenly assume that God is either passive or indifferent. Today on Insight for Living, Chuck Swindoll reminds us that neither is true. Even so, we can't dismiss the painful process of waiting on God to break his silence. The waiting is real and very hard. But this is also real. No one ultimately stands in the way of God's sovereign plan. Chuck is teaching from Esther chapter 7.
9: Isn't it significant that God, in his timing, wanted to introduce the king to Mordecai, and it took two banquets? The point of it all is that in the mystery of these changing of events, subtle things occur that the sensitive heart picks up. And my friend, that's what wisdom is about. That's Christian maturity. And rather than thrashing about on the lake, thinking, I will not make it, I will never hear a voice, we begin to watch for turns of events. I mean, right after he gets out of this sleepless night, who's in the courtyard or in the court of the king but Haman? Haman, he has splinters in his hands from building the gallows on which to hang Mordecai. And the king called him. We laughed at that last time, remember? The king calls him in, says, who should we honor? Haman thinks, who's better than me? I'm glad you think that, but that's not my plan. I'm going to honor Mordecai. And sure enough, Haman is the man who takes Mordecai out for a walk on a horse, proclaiming his greatness. I'd call that a change of events. Now, my point is this. It is easy to live like a dullard. It is easy to anticipate that this year will be very much like last and the one before, when in fact, it may be altogether different. Here's the tip I want to leave with you. When events begin to turn, realize none of it is merely coincidental. Remember that. Take the word coincidental out of your vocabulary. Along with luck, you can throw them both out. You don't need them anymore. Nothing is coincidental. Isn't it coincidental? How, when you talked to Bobby this afternoon, he sounded different than he sounded 3 days ago. Well, be sensitive. Isn't it interesting that when the boss came in today, he spoke in a different way of my work than he did several days ago? In his time, he begins to move in subtle change methods. Chapter 6. When you get to chapter 7, there is a sudden change in plans. The second banquet is attended by Haman and the king and the queen. The conversation between the queen and the king breaks the silence as the king asks her, verse 2, what is your petition? You know he's asked that two other times besides this one. Chapter 5, verse 3, what is your request? Chapter 5, verse 6, and what is your request? She never answered. Chapter 7, verse 2, she answers. Sharp lady. It wasn't right. It wasn't the time. And she sensed it. Would it interrupt our thoughts too much for me to ask this question of you? Are you a sensitive Christian? Just because you have a lot of information, do you feel the need to say it all? Or do you pace it? Do you time it? Do you wait till the right moment? What is your petition, Queen Esther? It shall be granted to you up to half the kingdom. I love it that Esther, though like all of us, is trapped in that little cage of light, that little space of sight. She hasn't told all that's on her heart. She hasn't even told him till this moment that she's Jewish. But now she tells him. Listen to her answer. If I found favor in your sight, O king, and if it please the king, let my life be given me as my petition, and my people as my request. That's my petition. For we have been sold, I and my people, to be destroyed, to be killed, and to be annihilated. That's exactly what Haman had planned. I read it earlier in the series. Now, if we had only been sold as slaves, men and women, I wouldn't take your time. You have many things too important to worry about. But he wants to kill us. Look at the king's response. Talk about a sudden change. I mean, look. The king asked Queen Esther, who is he and where is he who would presume to do this? You know what I want to say? Where in the world were you, friend, when you signed the document just a few days ago? Remember this. Remember. We live in a world of preoccupied people. They too live in a fog. Who knows how many edicts he signed that day? Who knows how much was on his mind? After all, kings have a lot to think about, like, what's for lunch? How much is in the treasury? No, you know I'm being facetious. The king has decisions to make. And the way Haman handled it, I'm sure it was veiled in all the legalese he could put together, and the king signs it thinking the man knows what he's doing. Suddenly, things have changed. Don't you ever tell me, for the rest of our relationship together, that something is absolutely permanent, or I'll remind you of the breaking down of the Berlin Wall.

Was with the same kind of courage, verse 6. Who is responsible? A foe and an enemy is this wicked Haman. Now, Haman hasn't had the best of days for the last 24 to 48 hours. Probably thinks about now, this was not a good day to get up. Became terrified before the king and the queen. Naturally. I mean, we all are saying, finally. You know why? Because we want justice. We want evil to pay for it. We want good rewarded. It's built in our system. And Haman ought not be running loose, calling the shots. They ought to finish him off. And now the king says, that's the plan. Harbona, verse 9, one of the eunuchs, says there are gallows standing at Haman's house, 50 cubits high. You talk about a surprising climax. All the time he was building them, he was just picturing in his mind Mordecai hanging on them. Finally, that day is going to come. Haman made that for Mordecai, who spoke good on behalf of the king. And the king said, hang him on it. I love it. Not because I like seeing guys hanging on gallows, but this is in his time. This is his way. This is how God works. And I'll tell you, when you haven't manipulated it, you just watch it with great delight alongside others who are as surprised as you. Let me tell you something. Humans call this kind of thing irony. God calls it sovereignty. God calls it sovereignty. So they hanged Haman on the gallows, which he had prepared for Mordecai, and the king's anger subsided. You know what else? So does ours. Now, the question remains, since we are trapped in the cage, this little space, how can I be sensitive to God's interventions? What are some things that will help me? Because I don't have a book that I can go to that has the answers in the back. I can't unravel the knots. I can't get the tapestry turned over to read why, which would help me, I think. So, I want to help here. I don't want to be glib, and I don't want to be uncaring, because I realize some of you, like Job, struggle with God's silence, which you're convinced perhaps by now is his absence. Please, he is not absent. He may be silent, but he's not absent. So let me share with you how life can be handled on the lake, okay, in the fog. Number one, I have three thoughts. The fog on your lake is neither accidental nor fatal. The fog on your lake is neither accidental nor fatal. So while swimming, listen for his voice. Some days you will panic and dog paddle like mad. You'll try various approaches, breaststroke, butterfly, backstroke, floating. All the time, you want to be sure you're listening for his voice. Now, let's be careful here. It will come in various ways. I get nervous around people who tell me they hear God's voice. I think, that's fine. Often want to know if they're seeing a good therapist. I get nervous about people that every parking space is from God. I call them bumper sticker Christians, and they're scary people. They're spooky. I'm not talking about that. God gave you a mind. God gave you reason. God gave you a sensitivity that's built into your system, each one of us different from each other, from the other. And so God wishes to reveal his will to you and to teach you while waiting. So while waiting, don't look for spooky stuff. Get into his word. Get on your knees. Counsel with a few that have reasonable counsel, solidly biblical in their philosophy, and wait. Wait. While swimming, listen for his voice. Don't try to read the stars. Stay away from people that tell you they can.

The answers are not on your palm. Stay away from people that read that. Nor in the newspaper. I've never found God's will in the newspaper. Sometimes I've questioned God's will while reading the newspaper. However, there are tangible things to connect with, passages of Scripture that bring comfort, that bring insight, certain messages that you can hear, certain people you respect. Tap into those and wait, listen with a sensitive ear. Second, the workings of our God are related to our crises and unrelated to our clocks. The workings of our God are related to our crises, but unrelated to our clocks. That's why God doesn't care if this is the last day you can buy that car on sale. It doesn't bother God that it is a quarter after 12 or 10 minutes to 1 in the morning. So, while waiting, look beyond the present. You know the best way to do that? Pray. Make your life a life of prayer. Tell him, in anguish if necessary, tell him the horror of the waiting. Express your panic. Tell him you're trapped right here. You don't know how you can stay afloat much longer. You can't hear his voice, but you need to see beyond the pain of the present. When I pray, that happens to me. It helps me when I handle some pieces of mail. It helps me when I can't quite grasp a meaning of something I'm struggling with, when I'm dealing with big decisions, when I'm working with difficult people, when something in my own life is sort of twisted and struggling. I find prayer gives me a calming perspective. You find that too, don't you? Let's stay at that. Now, the third is this. The surprises in store are not merely ironic or coincidental. They are sovereignly designed. While anticipating, trust him for justice. You know what? You may not live to see the justice, but it will come. Or he is not just. And you know he is. I have found while in the fog that my great temptation is either to doubt or to deny. Maybe they're the same. To doubt or to deny that he is even at work. And you know what I'm brought back to more often than anything else when I think of something that looks like it's the absolute end, but it is really, I look back later and say it's the beginning. You know what I think of? The cross. The Roman officials applauded. The Jewish officials clicked their heels. They must have drunk half into the night. Finally, we got rid of him. That is over. How would you like it if I said to you today, but coincidentally, he was raised from the dead? What an incredible coincidence. You won't let me say that. That's heresy. And I won't let you say, when God comes through with a change in his plans, where you said, it is finished, I won't let you say, as it turns towards something great, that that was coincidental. What looked like the ending was, in fact, the beginning. Listen to me today. There are some of you who know the words to the tune we have sung so often. In his time, God makes all things beautiful in his time, and you don't even know God. You don't. You know words about him. You even carry a book that he wrote. You maybe even bow in prayer when Christians pray. You're probably at your favorite local church more than some Christians, and you're proud of that. But you were lost. You see, there's another part of that verse that says, or that song that says, my life to you I bring, may each song I have to sing be to you a lovely thing in your time. That's a person who has been to and even beyond the cross. Let me tell you the smartest thing you can do. Come absolutely as you are
to the place that will make a difference, and that's the foot of the cross. Look up. The most unjust event is before you, hanging on a cross. The only perfect one who ever lived, dead. Blood stains on his head, on his arms, on his feet, on his back. And he screamed, "My God, why have you forsaken me?" Because in that little tiny space on earth in the present, God was silent. But he wasn't absent. He turned his back. Sin was born. And God said amen when he raised him from the grave. It is all in motion. Smartest thing you could do is to come to Jesus Christ just exactly as you are. Tell him you're a sinner. You have nothing to hide. Believe me, it won't surprise him. He'll take you just like you are. Your hypocrisy, your filthy thoughts, your impure motives, your pride, your impatience, your religious morality, he'll take it all. And he'll forgive you and take you home to be with him because of his amazing grace. He'll take a wretch like you. I know that because he took one like me. It's smart to do that. Do that now. Don't put this off. How stupid to leave unprepared to die. Take time out to give your life to Christ. Let's bow together. I will not beg you, but I will invite you. Since the Lord Jesus Christ has taken the penalty that you and I deserved, which was death for sin, since he's paid the price and has been raised from the grave and lives victorious over it all, in a realm that transcends time and space and events and people, then he is well able to woo you into his own family. And I'll trust his Spirit to do that. Come today.

0: Thank you, dear Heavenly Father, for your hand on all our lives. How grateful we are that even though we may not hear your voice in an audible way or see your shadow cast across the wall in the room where we're sitting, we know that you are there, for you are everywhere. And best of all, you are not only there, you are in charge. You're in full control of the events that are transpiring and those events yet future that will transpire. Some have experienced a turnaround set of events that have changed their lives in many ways. For some of these events have been very difficult for them to endure. For others, they've turned toward the better, and these who have enjoyed the change have given their praise and thanks to you, because you have been the author of them. But whatever the event, Lord, thank you for watching over us so carefully, for taking such good care of the details of our lives, for not being aloof and distant and out of touch, but for being near and touched with our struggles, as well as rejoicing with us in our joys. Thank you for this story we have heard today, not just a story, not a tale, but a true record of your hand in the life of your people who were totally dependent on you for deliverance. And now, Father, I pray for those who have never come to you through your Son, Jesus Christ. They've never known spiritual deliverance from the slavery of the sin that they cannot stop. I pray that you would bring them to this crossroad as they come to the foot of the cross and acknowledge your Son as their Lord and Savior, and that you will make this for them the sovereign turning point of their lives as they move out of darkness into your brilliant light, from death to life itself. I ask this in the name of our sovereign King and Savior, Jesus the Lord. Amen.
1: God is never aloof, never distant, and never indifferent to the details of our lives. Whether we're enduring a painful season of waiting or celebrating a sovereign turn of events, God is near, and He's in control. Stay with us because Chuck Swindoll has some important closing comments coming up in just a moment. First, Insight for Living has assembled a variety of Bible study tools for this series on Esther. In fact, there's a special bundle that includes the Searching the Scriptures Bible Study Workbook, a full-length biography of Esther written by Chuck, and the complete collection of 12 sermons on CD. 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Have you ever thought of yourself as a steward of the mysteries of God? Probably not, but it's a title that Paul assumed in the first century. Here's Chuck.
0: I want you to sit with a phrase for just a moment. Six words from the Apostle Paul, writing to that ragged, carnal, deeply confused church in Corinth. Stewards of the mysteries of God. That's what Paul called himself. That's what he called the Corinthian leaders. And if you've trusted Christ, that's part of your calling too, to help steward the mysteries of God. Think about what that meant in Corinth. That city was a mess, sophisticated, worldly, impressed with itself, running every direction but the right one. And right in the middle of it, God planted a church and said, "You are the caretakers of my story." The gospel was brand new to the Gentiles. They were outsiders their whole lives, strangers to the promises, aliens to the covenant. And suddenly, the mystery was revealed, Jew and Gentile alike, whosoever will. The cross swings open for everyone, and from that moment on, the stewardship passed to us. Can you imagine anything more humbling? God didn't entrust this story to governments or institutions or people who had it all together. He entrusted it to us. ordinary people. That stewardship is not a burden. It's the greatest privilege I have ever known, and it's precisely why Insight for Living exists. Every broadcast is an act of stewardship. 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It's the cross that we proclaim.
1: 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I'm Bill Meyer. 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
2: 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In fact, 1 Timothy 6:17 says, God richly provides us with everything for our enjoyment. 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It's like Paul David Tripp once said, a desire for a good thing becomes a bad thing when that desire becomes a ruling thing. 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
4: 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The auto industry is skeptical. The secretive project was nicknamed Skunk Works by its lead designer, a nod to the secretive building project during World War II.

0: Many have said there's no way to compete with Chinese EVs because of the government subsidies and cheap labor that props them up. Nevertheless, 5 years ago, Ford assembled a team of innovators from Tesla and Apple, and now, later this year, their first mid-sized EV truck will roll off a dramatically revamped assembly line. They're targeting the first delivery of the breakthrough truck sometime next year. If they succeed, Ford will make history once again with what some are calling the modern equivalent of a Model T. Likewise, Jesus is building his church, but he will not fail to present us without fault and with great joy to the Father. Welcome to Haven Today. I'm David Wolin, sharing the great story that's all about Jesus. We're in a series called How Jesus Feels About You. And today we're getting into a category of the conversation which, especially in our modern context today, has probably felt a little bit strange, or especially for Christian men, a little uncomfortable. And yet, the generations of believers who came before us spoke freely and wrote often about the beauty of Christ. Jonathan Edwards, the great preacher and evangelist of the Great Awakening in North America, wrote extensively about this, but he didn't invent this way of talking about the Lord Jesus. He's taking his cues from Scripture itself. Because of the coming Messiah and his kingdom stretching into eternity, we read in the prophet Isaiah, "Your eyes will behold the King in his beauty. They will see a land that stretches afar." So the beauty of the coming Christ is biblical. But then also we read in Isaiah 53, "He had no form or majesty that we should look at him, and no beauty that we should desire him." So how should we understand the beauty of Christ? Is this a good way for us today to cultivate a heart of worship that's informed and even directed by God's word?
1: He's not just a set of doctrines that we assent to, but he is also a person whom we see in the pages of Scripture, and the Holy Spirit gives us this ability to see him. And we, in a similar way that you see anything beautiful at an earthly human level, and you're drawn to it, and it erupts expressions of delight. You've got to hold it. You need to share it with someone in a similar way. Mm-hmm. And as we get to know him and walk with him and love him and let him love us, so to speak, we find ourselves enchanted by something exquisite.
0: That's pastor and author Dane Ortlund, and a little clip from the conversation we'll hear in a moment about the heart of Jesus, which, by the way, is the title of Dane Ortlund's recent book. It's called The Heart of Jesus, and in a beautiful, devotional, and I'd even say comforting way, it helps us see how Scripture itself reveals the heart of Jesus to us. Even for Christians who have walked with him for many years, and I'd include myself in this, there are some truths the Bible proclaims about Jesus that, even after all this time, we have to admit, our hearts struggle to believe are true, that he really is so good, not just in general, but good to me and to you. There are assumptions our hearts cling to that we have to unlearn, and sometimes that's on a daily basis. Only the steadfast heart and love of Christ will ground us in a world with so much turmoil and fear, anxiety, and chaos. We need this more than ever. Well, again, the book is called The Heart of Jesus, How He Really Feels About You, and it's our way of saying thank you as you come alongside Haven with your gift of ministry support. The number to call is 865-HAVEN. 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Again, haventoday.org. And now we'll get started with a song that invites us into the heart of Christ revealed in Scripture. Here's City of Light with Jesus Strong and Kind. Jesus.

0: This is Haven Today. I'm David Wolin, and back with us one more day, pastor and author Dane Ortlund. And Dane, it has been such a joy for me to have you on the program. Thanks for coming back one more time.
1: I have enjoyed it as much as anyone, David. So thank you for the pleasure and the privilege, brother.
0: Well, the joy is gazing together at the Lord Jesus. And this is something that I don't think could possibly make sense to someone who is not in Christ. But this is the endless delight for eternity for the believer, and it's something we get to taste a bit of now. And when we do, our hearts are soaring. And, you know, there's even a description often that we will apply to the Lord Jesus that also probably doesn't make a lot of sense, but it does when you behold Christ. We describe the beauty of Christ. And you even have a chapter in the book, Dane, about that. What are we talking about when we talk about the beauty of Christ?
1: It's a little elusive and mysterious, isn't it? Because we know what it is to talk about the beauty of a tulip or the beauty of a spouse or of a sunset. That's with our actual eyeballs and brain and sight that we are taking that in. Well, actually, according to Scripture, something parallel happens with what Ephesians 1 calls the eyes of our heart. Apparently, not only our eyeballs see, but our heart sees. And our heart sees just the same, the category is aesthetics. It means beauty, that which is lovely, and we apprehend the loveliness and appreciate it and are almost like caught up in it. Just in the way that that happens with two human lovers or with a creational natural beauty that we see, that actually happens with Jesus Christ. He's not just a set of doctrines that we assent to. He's not less than that.
0: Yeah.
1: But he is also a person whom we see in the pages of Scripture, and the Holy Spirit gives us this ability to see him. And we in a similar way that you see anything beautiful at an earthly human level, and you're drawn to it, and it erupts expressions of delight. You've got to hold it. You need to share it with someone because you're caught up in this loveliness that is external to you. In a similar way, as we get to know Jesus Christ, and it's hard to explain this to someone who hasn't experienced it, but someone who has, they know just what we're talking about.
0: Yeah.
1: He is the supreme loveliness. And as we get to know him and walk with him and love him and let him love us, so to speak, we find ourselves enchanted by something exquisite that is part of the joy of knowing him, is seeing his beauty. And his beauty is supremely seen in his love and mercy and grace to sinners.
0: Yeah. And you know, on the one hand, there's that familiar verse in Isaiah 53, he had no form or majesty that we should look at him, no beauty that we should desire him. So there's that one statement. And yet you've done a great job of describing the intangibleness and I would say non-physicality, except that when it comes to the Lord Jesus, the physicality aspect is crucial. And I've found myself gazing at that often, more as I get older, just thinking about what it must have been like to see physically the eyes of God looking back at you and in a human way communicating all the things that words are insufficient to do. You know, the way that a person's, when their compassion is ignited, the corners of their eyes just sort of show you, I care so deeply and I see you. And the people who could see Jesus in the flesh in the first synagogues, their experience of Jesus wasn't just words on a page or the brilliant things he said or the amazing things that he did, but the relating of one person to another that sort of surpassed all of that and truly captivated people. And by the Spirit of God, we have this privilege by faith of entering into that. We don't see with our eyes yet. One day faith will be sight. And yet there is a way to know Jesus in the categories that we're talking about in the right here and now, isn't there?
1: Amen. Yeah, I love the way you put that, brother. Thomas Goodwin said, Christ is love covered over with flesh. So just as the Terminator was machine covered over with flesh, what machine was to the Terminator, love, forgive the silly illustration. Love was to Christ. If love got dressed up in human flesh and bones,
0: yes.
1: If love itself yes. got dressed up, what would it look like? We don't have to wonder. We know. And then to carry it one step further, someone says, well, I wish I could have seen him back then, but there were no iPhones and we don't have any video footage of what it actually looked like. So what a raw deal for us. I mean, the first generation, the disciples got to see him. We have something even better.
0: Yeah.
1: We have something, have something they wished they could have. They don't have something we wish we could have because of passages like 2 Corinthians 3 and 4, where it speaks of seeing our eyes, I'm looking at 2 Corinthians 4:6. God who said, let light shine out of darkness has shone in our hearts to give the light of the knowledge of the glory of God in the face of Jesus Christ. The face of Jesus Christ to us, yes, spiritually speaking, more deeply. So we will see him one day physically. That is true, but that's not the ultimate hope. We already have the ultimate hope, namely seeing him spiritually speaking.
0: Yeah. Yeah. And so that takes us into the ministry of the Holy Spirit, which I was so delighted, Dane, to come across a couple of chapters, because thinking Christocentrically and Trinitarianly without compromising on either sometimes is a real brain twister for us.
1: Right.
0: And we want to not compromise on either side of that. And yet the heart of Christ actually points us to Father and Spirit. And you were just talking about the ministry of the Holy Spirit in our hearts that shines a light that illuminates for us the face of Christ and draws us to him. What else do we need to know about the way that the heart of Christ connects us to the Spirit of God?
1: What a big question. And there's so much given to us in the New Testament. Let me draw our attention just to one text, and that's 1 Corinthians 2:12, which says, we have received not the spirit of the world, but the Spirit who is from God, so now Paul's going to tell us what was the purpose of receiving the Holy Spirit, that we might understand the things freely given us by God. Now, freely given there is the verb form of the term grace, the things graced. What have we been graced with? So why is there a Holy Spirit living inside David Woolen right now? Answer. So that David can apprehend, really know way down deep, the grace of God that has come to him in Jesus Christ. So another way to put it would be in John 14 to 16, the reason we are Christocentric or Christ-centered is because the Father and the Spirit are Christ-centered. Both of them, both are said in John 14 to 16, both are said to spotlight the Son. And it's only through the Son that we know there is a triune God. So all of this is mutually reinforcing. And the Spirit, the Spirit is, I don't know if this is a great way to put it. Some say that he's sort of the most blessedly shy person of the Trinity. I mean,
0: you're the Spirit of God, yes.
1: Yeah, the Spirit. Yeah, thanks. I mean, in a way, that's true. He's in the background. A lot of times you find the New Testament talking about, blessed be the Father and the Son, as like an opening blessing in one of Paul's letters. Well, wait a minute. What about the Spirit? You're going two for three here, Paul. Well, actually, the way Paul thinks is we look at the Father and Son as objects with the Spirit. The Spirit is subjectively enabling us to apprehend, especially the Son, the incarnate person, and the Father. So the Spirit is the one who enables us, I'll just close by saying, to subjectively experience the heart of Christ. If I don't have a Holy Spirit, then Christ's heart for me just stays out here, floating out here as a blob that never connects with me. The Spirit is the one who unites me to Christ and who brings the flooding enjoyment of Christ's heart into my heart.
0: Yeah, amen, amen. Romans 5:5 comes to mind.
1: Yes.
0: That God's love has been poured into our hearts through the Holy Spirit who's been given to us. And that's at the tail end of that chain that nobody really wants to go through, but is in fact the Christian life, right? That suffering produces endurance, endurance produces character, character produces hope. Hope doesn't put us to shame. Why? Because God's pouring love into us so that we don't give up and can experience the heart of Christ day by day. That encourages me tremendously, especially when life
1: gets hard. Me too, David. And Jonathan Edwards points out that the other place where Paul speaks of the pouring out is in Titus 3, where he says the Holy Spirit is poured out. Romans 5, God's love is poured out. Titus 3, God's Spirit is poured out. Edwards concludes, what it is for God's love to be poured into us is for God's Spirit to be poured into us. And what it feels like for God's Spirit to be poured into us is we experience God's love poured into us.
0: Yep. Yep. And as Scripture testifies, the Father and the Son send the Spirit. Let's talk about the Father. Let's talk about the heart of the Father as we're able to perceive through the heart of Christ. This is a point that you draw out in the book. And on the outset of it, I actually appreciate the way that you set this up, because this is precisely what I erroneously thought when I was young in the faith. I thought that the Father was sort of like some stately grandfather, or maybe a little more like one of those people that we see in photos in the 1800s, that they're like ramrod stiff,
1: yeah,
0: never smile, and just look like a little unhappy all the time. Yeah. And is that what he's like? But he kind of tolerates us, you know, little ones around him? Or could it be that just like we've missed the heart of Christ, we've missed the heart of the Father?
1: Door number two, the latter of what you just said. Yes. The Heavenly Father is the most uproariously joyous, happy person that can be conceived of, and happier than we can conceive.
0: Yeah.
1: John 16, the Father himself loves you, Jesus said. 2 Corinthians 1, blessed be the God and Father of our Lord Jesus Christ. Oh, and Paul is saying to the Corinthians, and let me tell you about what that Father is like in defiance of what you reflexively believe. The God and Father of our Lord Jesus Christ, the Father of mercies. Goodwin reflects on that and says, the Father of mercies, what does that mean? Oh, apparently he's a person who begets mercies. He propagates offspring. Mm-hmm. The offspring that come out. My kids look like me because they come from me. What do God's kids, so to speak, okay, look like? They are mercies. They are not scrutinizing assessments. They are mercies. He's the Father. He's a fountain of mercies, the God, the Father of mercies, and the God of all comfort. So what we need to understand is God the Father is a Father. God the Son is the Son, okay? But God the Son is the not part of the Father, but a comprehensive, perfect depiction of the Father. And as we do that, we realize, oh, this is a Father that I want to be my dad. This is a Father that I want to draw near to and do life with.
0: Mm. Yeah, that's right. And Jesus says, if you have seen me, you have seen the Father.
1: Yes.
0: What a profound statement of that. Dane, we've got a couple of minutes left. I've been thinking about this a bit, because it's been like 6+ years since you first wrote Gentle and Lowly. This more condensed form of the book has now come out, The Heart of Jesus. And I'm just wondering, I mean, a lot has happened in 6 years. And because we continue to grow in Christ, your perception of the heart of Christ has to have grown over 6 years. So I don't know, maybe if you had the chance to write the book all over again, is there another facet of the diamond that you would be tempted to append the book and write another chapter, or maybe tell another story? How much more precious to you today is the heart of Jesus than even 6 years ago when you wrote the book?
1: That's a profound question, David. And I don't know if I have a great answer, but here's what's coming to mind. Romans 15:7 says, welcome one another as Christ has welcomed you. Here's what's a glow in my heart that has grown these last 5 or 6 years. How can we, as believers, welcome one another in the way that Jesus Christ has welcomed us? By the way, that word welcome there in Romans 15:7 is the same word used in Matthew 16 and Mark 8, where Peter pulls Christ aside and says, oh no, you're not going to suffer. To which Jesus responds, get behind me, Satan. He grabs Christ and pulls him. This is not welcome, Matt, welcome. This is a strong pull to yourself welcome. Grapple into your own heart one another the way Jesus has done that with you into his heart. He doesn't say welcome one another. How did Christ welcome me? Did he give me a wave and a smile from across the sanctuary? No. He died for me, laid down his life for me, and continues to love me unendingly and perfectly patiently. So the welcome of Christ is one aspect of the heart of Christ. And I'm not really answering your question, but this is what I'm so fired up about.
0: You are.
1: Now. The welcome of Christ, the heart of Christ, how can we foster by God's grace, praying our way into it, repenting our way into it, how can we foster a local church and Christian togetherness that feels like Jesus, that feels like the heart of Christ? Interpersonal beauty, forgiving, absorbing, welcoming, pulling to ourselves, laying our lives down for others. We say, oh my gosh, but that person's kind of weird. That person's kind of messy. Oh, that person irritates me. I'm irritable to Jesus. I'm messy to Jesus. I'm weird to Jesus. Welcome one another as Christ has welcomed you. All I want to do, David, is give my life to enjoying what Jesus is like and passing that on, semicolon, such that there's a kind of reality among believers that is reflective of, enchantingly, gorgeously reflective of what Jesus is like to us. So that's what comes to mind, brother.
0: That was a great answer to the question, okay. Dane. That was exactly what I was hoping you might say. This is great. And you've beautifully expressed the heart of Jesus, how he really feels about you. This is the book that has recently been released from Crossway. It was a great opportunity to talk about a topic that, frankly, we just need to be immersed in, I'm convinced, all the time. Dane Ortlund, well done, sir. Thank you for being with us today.
1: What a joy to talk with you, David. God bless you.
0: This is Haven Today. I'm David Wolin. I'm sure I don't have to convince you about the times we're living in today. There are so many pressures in just about every facet of life and in the world at large. It doesn't take a lot to make our hearts fearful and to wonder, is Jesus really there for me? How does he really feel about me when I'm struggling, when I'm at my worst? Dane Ortlund put it so well. This is precisely when the heart of Christ swells with love and compassion and runs to us. Would your heart benefit from being reconvinced of that today? Me too. Well, The Heart of Jesus by Dane Ortlund is our way of saying thank you for your gift of ministry support. You can do that by phone at 865-HAVEN, 865-HAVEN, or you can give online at haventoday.org. Again, the website, haventoday.org. I'm David Wolin. Won't you come back again next time? We'll be keeping it all about Jesus. It's the great story here on Haven Today.
2: It's easy to live zoomed out. You can scroll past people, tap a heart, send a quick text, and feel like you've stayed connected. But real life usually happens closer than that. It happens when a friend hears the strain in your voice, when you stay long enough to notice someone's not really okay, when a conversation turns honest because somebody made time to be there. Distance is easier. It feels safer, cleaner, less complicated. But it can also keep us from the kind of connection God knew we need. That's why his word tells us not to drift from gathering, encouraging one another, and staying close. Because some things only happen up close. Comfort, prayer, strength, laughter, hope. The kind that reminds people they're not alone. So maybe today's the day to zoom in a little, make the call, stop by, sit down, stay a while. From the Cornerstone, part of your mix, part of your life.
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1: This is John MacArthur welcoming you to Portraits of Grace. David was a man after God's own heart. In Psalm 63:1, he writes, "O God, thou art my God, I shall seek thee earnestly, my soul thirsts for thee, my flesh yearns for thee in a dry and weary land where there is no water." You see, David sought God like a desperately thirsty man seeks water. His zeal for God illustrates what Jesus meant when he said, "Blessed are those who hunger and thirst for righteousness." That's the intense desire that every believer should have, to be more like our blessed Savior, more righteous. Does your desire for righteousness drive you to Christ for satisfaction? I pray that it does. This is John MacArthur, hoping you'll join me again for Portraits of Grace.
2: 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"But I do not account my life of any value nor as precious to myself, if only I may finish my course and the ministry that I received from the Lord Jesus to testify to the gospel of the grace of Christ." 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
3: It's Thursday, May 28, 2026. I'm Albert Moeller, and this is The Briefing, a daily analysis of news and events from a Christian worldview. Today, we need to look at several direct threats to human dignity, and in particular, to the future of humanity. Let's just look at one big story. We look across America's northern border, and we see in Canada the slide of a euthanasia culture, of an assisted suicide culture. We see the expanding logic. We see the deadly reach. And we also see, in the case of Canada, a velocity that, quite frankly, has seldom been seen. Now, perhaps that makes sense, because the velocity began to speed up in other nations in Europe. And so by the time the nation of Canada really began to move in this direction, and remember, it was largely by a federal court decision, the fact is that a lot of the barriers had already been broken down. A lot of the resistance had already been worn down. And we see that in Canada, the speed bumps have basically been entirely removed. But then we also see that you have to question whether or not people in Canada can now be shocked by the reality that has been brought on their nation. The National Post, that's a major newspaper in Canada, has run a recent headline, quote, "Ontario man dies of MAID, M-A-I-D, that's medical assistance in dying, after being assessed outside Tim Hortons." Now, many Americans immediately perk up at the hearing of Tim Hortons, a major Canadian donut shop. Canada is known for its donut culture, and Tim Hortons is very much a part of that culture. The shocking thing here is that a man sought assisted suicide and was assessed by a medical practitioner and judged ready to move ahead with assisted suicide. The analysis was not taking place in any medical context at all. It was not even taking place in the context of a home. It was outside a Tim Hortons donut shop. Reporter Sharon Kirky, reporting for the National Post, tells us the story, quote, "A London, Ontario doctor who assessed a patient with inflammatory bowel disease and a history of mental health issues for medical assistance in dying outside a Tim Hortons location and later personally drove the man to the place his life has ended has agreed to a minimum 6 months supervision." Now, let's just pause for a moment. Take that in. It's just a few words. A doctor in London, Ontario assessed a patient. What was the medical need? Inflammatory bowel disease. That is not a terminal disease. But this man also had a history of mental health issues. You would think that in a sane society, that would mean he's disqualified from any consideration for this kind of assisted suicide. But instead, this doctor not only assessed that he was ready for assisted suicide, and remember, we're just talking about IBS and mental health issues, that the doctor personally drove the man to the place his life was ended. And now, all you have in response is, quote, a minimum 6 months supervision. Let's just think about this for a moment. And you have the headline here because the headline is intended to be shocking, and let's face the fact that it is. This Ontario man has died of assisted suicide after he was assessed as a proper candidate with the timing right for the application of what amounts to medical suicide. And the assessment took place outside a donut shop. And furthermore, it was the assessor that eventually drove the man to the place where he ended his life. You look at this in terms of any other context, and it's complicity in murder. Let's just point out, we're talking about facilitating the end of a human life. We're talking about facilitating intentional death. And we're also talking about doing this, taking advantage of a man who was already diagnosed with mental conditions, indeed, quote, mental health issues. Now, it's not just that. And we're not just talking about, quote, a minimum 6 months supervision, whatever in the world that means. Listen to this, quote, in another case, Dr. James McLean failed to administer one of the three drugs used in assisted deaths, one that paralyzes the body's muscles, including the muscles involved in breathing. The patient resumed spontaneously breathing again after initially being pronounced dead after this doctor had already left the home. And now you have a very serious situation that just turns out to be even more serious. We're talking about, let's be clear, the same medical doctor in both of these situations. We have Dr. Ramona Coelho identifies a family physician and former member of the Office of the Chief Coroner of Ontario's MAID Death Review Committee, who said, quote, what is striking is not only the seriousness of the concerns identified in these cases, but the limited regulatory response, end quote. Let me just say that every word there is true, but it is so severe in moral understatement that it's hard to imagine that you had a medical doctor, speaking of another medical doctor's actions in this case, and saying that this is really outside the norm. It's insufficient in terms of regulatory response. The National Post then goes on to say, quote, as part of an investigation by the College of Physicians and Surgeons of Canada, an investigation into two public complaints made against this doctor, an independent assessor appointed to review a number of the doctor's charts concluded, quote, he did not meet the standard of practice of the profession, displayed a lack of judgment, and that his conduct exposes or is likely to expose patients to harm or injury in 5 out of 20 charts reviewed. The National Post goes on to say this is according to a summary decision of the colleges, that's the College of Physicians and Surgeons of Ontario Committee, and its Inquiries, Complaints, and Reports Committee. Quote, it then tells us that the doctor, quote, was called before the committee to be verbally cautioned with respect to the MAID complaints. Now, there are several other similar reports. We're talking about the same incident, the same physician. There are several other media reports coming outside of Canada. But we just need to pause for a moment and recognize that there is a logic to this. The logic is this. If we are putting ourselves in the position where we're deciding that there are certain human lives not worth living, then quite honestly, it's just a matter of who assembles the list. The list of issues that will go on that category of things that would justify ending a person's life. And you'll notice how quickly things that are put up as barriers, issues, principles that are put up as barriers simply disappear. Well, this should be done only in light of a terminal illness with a likely death within 3 to 6 months. That was one criterion that was widely advertised, but now that's completely out. It doesn't even have to be a terminal condition at all. It actually, in many cases, doesn't even have to be a medical condition, although at this point, the Canadians have not yet worked out exactly how to handle issues that come up in terms of psychiatric or psychological needs. Although, again, the courts are saying that that must now be taken into consideration. You also see the inevitable side. No, this has to be an adult competent to make the decision. No, in this case, it's an adult that already is diagnosed with mental health issues. You wouldn't allow this person with those conditions to do many other lesser things in terms of moral significance. But when it comes to assisted suicide, medical assistance in dying, no, put them right there at the top of the list. And as a matter of fact, let's just desecrate this entire thing. Let's just make it look ludicrous by this physician conducting what was considered a clearance for assisted suicide or medical assistance in dying outside a donut shop. And then let's make it worse so that the doctor actually drives the person to the place where the death is brought about. You look at this and you just remember, for instance, that even in ancient Greece, the Hippocratic Oath, which began with the words do no

It's also true that all of this is very close to the United States. It's also clear that there are some in the United States who have already bought into the very same logic. And you just have to wonder how they are going to deal with many of these issues when they arise, because the very people who are telling us that these things won't happen are now just living, in some cases, a few miles from where they are undeniably happening. When I read something like this, I think of two Southern writers, Flannery O'Connor and Walker Percy. Both of them were extremely gifted in pointing to the insidious assaults upon human life that were already evident in the second half of the 20th century. They were writing what amounted to futuristic fiction about what would happen when, for instance, what Walker Percy called the Thanatos syndrome took hold. But now we're not looking at a very colorful, morally insightful way of describing what would happen with the Thanatos syndrome. Now we're looking at square in the face. And it is not always just across our northern border. It is not just limited to much of Europe. It is also found in some circles in the United States of America. Now, I mentioned Flannery O'Connor and Walker Percy because they also had an incredible literary gift in using some little fact, some little setting, some little incident to show how ludicrous the whole thing is. And I just can't imagine that a Flannery O'Connor or a Walker Percy could do any better in describing the sheer insanity of all of this than having a medical practitioner assess an assisted suicide patient outside a donut shop and then drive him to death. Thanatos is a Latin word for death, and thus when Walker Percy referred to our society as the Thanatos culture in his warning, he knew what he was talking about. Now, we can see what he was talking about. Now, while we're talking about threats to civilization, let's face it, one of the most basic threats to civilization in our time is the falling birth rate. And we're talking about something that is now falling catastrophically, and it's falling in such a way that no one can basically deny it. And so, for instance, you have media authorities and social scientists looking into this. You also have governments, of course, very concerned about this because the future of civilization depends upon a sufficient number of babies. And right now, we're not talking about anything close to sufficiency. One of the big developments in this is how you have major media sources taking the big picture look at what's going on. Very interestingly, in recent days, John Byrne Murdoch at the Financial Times, remember that is one of the most respected news sources there in the United Kingdom. He wrote a piece in the category the Financial Times calls the Big Read. The theme, demographics and population. The headline, why birth rates are falling everywhere all at once. Okay, that should have our attention, and it is a big article. In my printed edition, it's 23 pages long. And by the way, we do need major news sources to present this kind of massive investigative report. It's an important part of how our culture thinks through these issues, or at least we can hope so. John Byrne Murdoch begins the article this way, quote, "The demographic landslide defining our era is gaining speed and terrain. In more than two-thirds of the world's 195 countries, the average age of children born to each woman has fallen below the replacement rate of 2.1 that keeps population stable without immigration. In 66 countries, the average is now closer to 1 than to 2. In sum, the most common number for children born to each woman is 0, end quote. Okay, this is so astounding. This is not coming, however, just as some kind of post on social media. This is not coming just in someone's speech. This is coming in a massive research report published by the Financial Times in London. And we are told here that in some nations, I repeat again, the most common number of children born to each woman is 0. Now, let me just state the obvious. That is the end of humanity. Not immediately, but eventually. And by the way, one of the things we know is that there is a cascading series of events that is set into motion once a birth rate declines to a certain point. You have an inability to catch up fast. Let me just put it this way. In the 2026 spring graduation ceremonies across high schools in America, the decline that was expected didn't quite yet show up. A part of that is because of the delay caused by the pandemic, that is the delay in academic progression. But the fact is that just about everyone looking at current school numbers understands that the number of graduates in the spring of 2026 in American high schools is not likely to be achieved for many, many years. And by the way, we know that that is at the least about, well, say 17 or 18 years. How do we know that? It is because you can't produce high school seniors. They have to be born, and then they are born, and the clock starts. And at that point, we're talking about needing 18 years to produce a class of high school graduates. And right now, we have those numbers. And you can look behind the current

0: list of graduates here in 2026, and you can understand that every year going backwards, there is, in terms of the general pattern, a decrease. So much so that when you go back 18 years, you understand, even if there was some kind of miraculous recovery in terms of the birth rate, and by the way, that doesn't just mean, say, over 2026 to 2027, it's going to have to mean something like over 2010 all the way to the present, unless there were that, no one expects that, then the numbers are going to go down even further. We also have to understand that this is a cascading situation, because when you have a lowering birth rate, eventually, you don't even have enough people to work in the jobs. Eventually, you have a failure in the economy. Eventually, you have another problem, and that is that there are more people who are being cared for, necessarily cared for, because they're extremely young, or for that matter, they're older and infirm, than there are people to take care of them. At some point, it's like a pincher maneuver. You have a crossing of two lines. At that point, you have a cultural catastrophe. And we're not talking about something here that's hypothetical. You can look right now at a nation like Japan and realize, yep, you know, this is coming very, very fast. So fast that indeed the Japanese government is trying to figure out, not so much at this point how to incentivize further births, they're interested in that too, but they haven't found any formula, but rather how in the world to create, say, robots or the use of artificial intelligence to take care of people when there are no other human beings to do the same. You look at the threats that come in terms of artificial intelligence and, say, automation when it comes to taking jobs. Well, at this point, in a country like Japan, they sort of have to hope so. The Financial Times article defines this catastrophic collapse in birth rates, quote, the defining problem of our time. The report goes on to state this, quote, population aging shrinks the workforce and exerts a drag on growth and productivity and living standards. Japan's stagnation since the 1990s is almost entirely explained by low birth rates that has shrunk its working age population. Fiscal pressure from ballooning spending on pensions and care also crowds out investment in infrastructure, helping create a sense of decline that fuels anti-system politics, end quote. That's a sly, very understated way of saying there are going to be political consequences to what is an impending catastrophe. Jesus Fernandez Villaverde, identified as economics professor at the University of Pennsylvania, he's also identified as a leading researcher in the consequences of demographic change. He said, quote, fertility decline is the big question of our time. As the Financial Times says, he argues that almost every pressing problem flows from the collapse in birth rates. As the professor said bluntly, quote, everything else is downstream, end quote. The paper goes on to say that declining birth rates represent the biggest risk to civilization. And of course, you can look at this and recognize, yes, it is, but as Christians, we understand this kind of decision doesn't come independent of other things. So what other things are involved here? Well, for one thing, the Financial Times says that our contemporary culture is turning into, quote, singles night forever, end quote. This is something that we have to note very carefully. The decline in marriage, it began as a discussion about the delay of marriage. Now we just have to say it's not only a delay of marriage, it is a decline of marriage. This is an extremely significant, very tragic kind of development. You have a lot of people also in this age group of young adults who are just basically putting themselves in the position where they are never going to marry. They're also never going to have children. And thus you have collapsing marital rates and you have collapsing birth rates. And there is no fast way to recover from either of these. All right, here's something else, and this gets to the social analysis that's been very influential in the United States, particularly for a long time. That analysis has been that when you talk about this kind of decline in the birth rates, this kind of thinning out of the population, you're basically talking about behavior among the elites. You're basically talking about people who are very well educated, and they have a lot of money, and they just decide to do other things with their time and money. Okay, that was true at one time. It is no longer true. It is actually true right now that people who are identified among the elites are in the main having more children than many people who are in the bottom half, say, of the earnings potential. You're talking about an inversion of what everybody thought would be the norm, that it would be lifestyle liberalism that would lead to the decrease and the collapse in birth rates, but that you would have a very strong worker economy, worker families, a strong commitment to marriage, and a pattern of a significant number of births within those marriages. That is simply falling apart. And when you say that, you have to look, well, not just at Japan and other nations around the world, you have to look at the United States of America, and you have to look at the sociology of what's happening here. The fact is that we have a vast working class, as it's often been defined in the United States, that is simply backing out of both marriage and children. And the only result that can come from that is social and moral catastrophe. You will not be surprised that the Financial Times gives a great deal of attention to economic factors. And so you would expect the Financial Times to say there are economic trends at work here. And as a matter of fact, they do point to some of those. And they point out that when you have rich nations and poorer nations, it was the richer nations that had the falling birth rates that caught the attention, first of all. But that's not what's happening now. It's not limited to those rich nations now. Do you know that birth rates have been collapsing now for a number of years in the nation of Iran? So there you say, well, you have a very strong religious impulse towards having children and being married. You have very strong social restrictions, indeed, on any sex outside of marriage or anything else. You have a strong cultural imperative towards having children, but the birth rate, nonetheless, is plummeting. Now, as Christians, one of the things we have to keep in mind is that even as these are big social trends, many of these decisions are rather personal decisions. The decision to get married or not to get married, the decision to have children or not to have children, the decision to have another child or not. Now, those are very personal questions. They add up to huge cumulative numbers. But we as Christians understand this is an issue that reaches right down into the individual human heart. That makes it quite a bit different than just coming to this with a matter of economic analysis. The economic analysis is not irrelevant. But the economic analysis isn't enough to explain this situation because it's now happening in rich countries and in poorer countries. It is now happening in more advanced economies and in less advanced economies. And it is now happening more in the United States among those who are in some of the lower cohorts in terms of the rapidity of this fall in the birth rate than it is among some in the elites. And so you can say, well, that means it's just economic. People in the top half can afford to have children. But the fact is, that can't explain what's going on here because the trend lines just don't match. Okay, when looking at this kind of research, there are two different issues. Let's just remind ourselves that there is the issue of correlation, and then there is the factor of causation. And they're not necessarily the same thing. So let's just be clear. Correlation means these things happened at the same time. They show up on the same chart. They tend to have happened in a parallel sequence. Causation says this caused that. Now, when you look at correlation, you can come up with some kind of, say, causal link that might be or might not be the case. As a matter of fact, it's hard to imagine some of these things without understanding the causality. But the point is that on this situation, the reality is that the correlation and the causation aren't linked the way people would think they're linked. So, for example, there are people who say, well, look at the contemporary economic stresses. Yeah, but the problem is the birth rate really had to start falling decades ago to result in the figures that we have now. And then there are people who say, well, what about all kinds of situations that have been faced by humanity? Well, you know, that's true. But the fact is that humanity had far worse situations, far more significant plagues and famines and other problems. The ancient world didn't have antibiotics and didn't have all kinds of things that we have now. They managed nonetheless to have babies. And then there are some people would say, oh, well, then this is all about contraception and birth control. Well, to some extent, it certainly is. But to another extent, it just doesn't add up because the numbers started falling in many, especially European countries, long before the development of the birth control pill. That can't be the causation. It didn't exist yet. John Byrne Murdoch has gotten a lot of attention for this article in the Financial Times because he suggests perhaps a bit of causality when it comes to the development of the smartphone. Now, by the way, this isn't so much about, say, men carrying smartphones in their pockets leading to biological problems. No, it is rather the fact that men and women are spending too much time on their phones, and this is leading to a vast distraction, not only from having children, but from, say, dating, marriage, pairing, relationships, all the rest. That probably does have something to do with it, but as others have already said, the problem is the trend lines began a lot earlier than anyone was talking about a smartphone. The smartphone may have accelerated some of these things, and when it comes to many young people right now, it might lead to an even greater catastrophe as we look into the future. Let's just say smartphones and social media and, of course, what's now AI and all the rest, these things didn't exist 18 years ago when the high school seniors we know now were really born, and even though we knew something about what was coming, the reality of what is now called the social media challenge is far greater than existed just a matter of, say, a decade ago. In other words, we're in big trouble. And here's where Christians Looking at this through a biblical lens, I have to say it's a much bigger problem than the demographers understand. It's a much bigger problem than the social scientists understand, because this is a spiritual problem. The very first command given to the man and the woman in the garden was be fruitful and multiply and fill the earth. And that very first command is now being routinely subverted, not only by massive social structures and trends that we certainly need to understand, but by individual decisions and the impact of those decisions. All of them add up to a massive demographic catastrophe. But we as Christians understand a demographic catastrophe isn't the main thing. A theological catastrophe is what is even larger, looming in the background to all the rest. This is indeed a demographic crisis. And now it is fascinating and very important we recognize that you have unexpected sources and authorities beginning to declare this really is a crisis. It is a sociological crisis. It's a demographic crisis. It's an economic crisis. But we as Christians understand, and we have to remind ourselves, and we have to say this to the world out loud, even more fundamentally, it is a biblical crisis, a theological crisis, or as we as Christians have to remind ourselves, it's a gospel crisis. And when it comes to Christian witness, it's getting a lot more complicated and a lot more urgently necessary. 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For more information, go to my website at albertmohler.com. 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I'm speaking to you from Washington, D.C., and I'll meet you again tomorrow for The Briefing.
1: 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This is Ken Ham, author, speaker, and blogger on science and the Bible. Many Christians say Noah's flood was just a localized event in Mesopotamia, but this idea doesn't come from the Bible, and it has a lot of biblical problems, including this one. If the Genesis flood was a local flood, God is a liar. You see, after the flood, God promised Noah and his descendants that the rainbow would be a sign that he would never flood the earth like that again. But if it was just a local flood, God didn't keep his promise. There have been thousands of devastating local floods since Noah's day. When we don't trust God's word, we make him out to be a liar. But the Bible says, "Let God be true and every man a liar."
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0: Your Cornerstone weather forecast for your Thursday is calling for a high around 88 degrees with a low around 72. Expect a chance of showers and thunderstorms possible after 2 p.m. Showers and thunderstorms also for your evening and again tomorrow for your Friday with a high of 88 and a low of 73 degrees. 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
1: If we are going to live our life to the fullest, we must deal with those things we have to struggle with. It is those kind of things that cause us to begin to look out yonder instead of keeping our eye on the goal. And one of the things that is so vital to living life to the fullest is fulfilling the will of God for our life and being conformed to His likeness, and that is fulfilling the purpose for which God created us. And until a person does that, until in the process of doing it, they'll never be in a real fulfillment in life.
2: Most of us check expiration dates on things we buy at the store, but did you know that the world has one too? 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Believers can and should live life to the fullest. 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
1: If you had to describe your life, how would you describe it? Would you say it is a mere existence? It is an unending rat race. That's what my life is. A continuous battle, a schoolroom, a time of training, a time of real discouragement. Somehow you are going through some period of suffering in your life and it seems to be endless. Or would you say that your life is one absolutely fascinating, exciting journey? That it is a challenging time in your life. All of us go through different seasons in our life, and so sometimes if the season lasts too long, we just have the idea that that's what life's all about, just one big heavy burden. But that's not really true, because all of us go through those seasons. Sometimes there are more clouds than there is sunshine, and we're often prone to think, well, is this what life is all about? No, that's not what life is all about. Life really is all about something very, very exciting. And that's what I want to talk about in this message today, no matter where you are and what you're feeling and how down you may be or how up you are. The issue is, what is life really and truly all about? And so the title of this message is Living Life to the Fullest. And I want you to turn, if you will, to Hebrews chapter 12. And there are two verses here that I want us to look at primarily, because I believe in these two verses, God gives us not necessarily some formula, but He gives us an insight, an understanding of what life is all about and why we can live it to the very fullest no matter what's going on. So beginning with verse 1 of chapter 12, He says, "Therefore, since we have so great a cloud of witnesses surrounding us, let us also lay aside every encumbrance and the sin which so easily entangles us, and let us run with endurance the race that is set before us, fixing our eyes on Jesus, the author and protector of faith, who for the joy set before Him endured the cross, despising the shame, and has sat down at the right hand of the throne of God." Now, following one of the most familiar chapters in the New Testament, which is chapter 11, which relates to faith, and we know that as the chapter of faith, the writer of Hebrews begins this 12th chapter by saying, "Therefore," which means based on everything that I have said heretofore, He says, I'm going to do the following things. But there are a couple of verses in the 10th chapter I want you to refer back to, if you will. The 35th and the 36th verses of the 10th chapter. And here He's been talking about the suffering and the hardship these people have been through. And He says in verse 35, "Therefore, do not throw away your confidence." Don't lose heart, which has a great reward, that is, your confidence does. "For you have need of endurance, so that when you have done the will of God, you may receive what was promised." And so what's happening in this passage here is that the writer of Hebrews is likening the Christian life to a race. Now, with many other people, their viewpoint is it's a struggle and it's a battle and oftentimes more failures than successes. But I want us to look at this passage in the light of this whole idea of living life to the fullest, because you see, it isn't God's plan and purpose that you and I just hurt all the time. There are those times and seasons in life, but God does want us to be joyful. He does want us to experience peace. He does want us to succeed at whatever He's called us to do, no matter what that is. And so when we think about living life to the fullest, first of all, according to this passage, it involves the encouragement of others. It's very significant how the writer begins this chapter. Look at what he says, therefore. And what he's just referring to are all this list of people that he's mentioned in the 11th chapter whose faith was tested and proven. And he goes through this long list. Then he says, therefore, on the basis of what happened in their lives, therefore, since we have so great a cloud of witnesses surrounding us, let us also, and then he begins. Now, what he's doing here is this. He's comparing the Christian life to a race. Now, things really don't change much. We think, well, you know, as the years go by, things change. Well, not really, because did you know that one of the focal points of attention in the ancient world was sports? And they had their arenas, they had their stadiums, just like we do. And it's amazing how many people they would hold sometime. And they had their tiered seats up the sides, and whether it was in Rome in the Colosseum or in Athens or wherever it might have been, or in Ephesus and all those cities, big Colosseum stadiums where they would run and have all kinds of sports events. Well, what the writer of Hebrews is doing here is comparing what was so familiar to those people, and that is the foot races, that is, people who raced. And he said, the Christian life is sort of like the runner. And what he does in this passage, he talks about, for example, the clothing, though he doesn't mention it here, and how they must dress in order to run well. And so he says part of that is the encouragement that people receive. So look at this passage. He says, therefore, since we have so great a cloud of witnesses, then let us run this race. If you'll notice in the latter part of the first verse, he says, the race that is set before us. What he's doing here is comparing the Christian life to this race. Now, think about it for a moment. When you and I trusted the Lord Jesus Christ as our personal Savior, it's like God set us on the starting line of the race of life. And so when we were saved, He said, this is the direction I want you to live your life. This is where you're headed. This is the goal. And our race in the Christian life is not to outrun someone else. It is not a competitive issue in the Christian life, but rather, it is a race that we're to run. He says, in this race, and he puts it in those terms, in this race, he says, we have encouragers. And one of the things that is so vital to living life to the fullest is fulfilling the will of God for our life and being conformed to His likeness, and that is fulfilling the purpose for which God created us. And until a person does that, until they're in the process of doing it, they'll never be in a real fulfillment in life. You can have all the money you want, all the prominence and prestige and relationships in life you want. You'll never be able to fill up that vacuum with anything else in life than walking in the will of God. And so he says one of the things involved in living life to the fullest is the encouragers we have. Now, all of us who are believers, I certainly hope you do at least, have at least one or more people who are your encouragers in life. That is, people who will encourage you and say, you are just doing fantastic. Or, you know, I see some real improvement in your life. Or, you know, I notice God's really beginning to use you. And I notice how you teach your class. Or I notice the last time you sang, or all these things. And I notice that you're more free in your witness and all kinds of encouragement. These are the kind of people who are there to pray for us when we stumble and fall on the track. And these are the people who are there to cheer us on when we're doing well. Everybody in the Christian life needs an encourager. And so if you're one of those persons who says, well, you know, I don't know that I have any encouragers. Well, find yourself some. You say, well, how in the world do you find an encourager? Make a friend. When you make a friend who's a true godly friend, you're going to find somebody who will encourage you in your walk, in your Christian race. And so he says, this great cloud of witnesses. Now, when he's referring to these witnesses, and let me say this, you may have someone in the Christian life as you're moving along and you're growing who's not necessarily all that excited about your spiritual growth. They may be going through some difficult and hardship in their life and things don't seem to be going so well for them. And so when they see you progressing and moving along, they may sort of gloat over that a little bit, be a little bit jealous. But don't worry about those folks. You've got people who will encourage you, lift you up, pray for you when you falter, and cheer you on when you are excited about what's happening in your life. Now, when he talks about this cloud of witnesses, what he's referring to primarily are those Old Testament saints who've gone on before. And he says, we have this great cloud of witnesses, not that they're up there pulling for us, but that they have been a tremendous, awesome example to us. And what he's referring to is the life that they've lived, the difficulty they've gone through, the hardships and the troubles and the trials. Look at them. Look how they responded and look what God did in their lives. So as I think personally in my own life, one of the most inspiring things that has happened to me began when I was a kid looking back and reading in the Old Testament and reading the lives of people like Abraham and Joseph and David and Moses and Daniel, men whose lives that I could at least relate to something. Oftentimes my weaknesses or my failures or my successes or whatever it might be, but seeing how God worked in their life and thinking to myself, well, God, if you'll work in their life that way, how will you work in my life? My situation is slightly similar, not nearly as important in my eyes or anybody else's eyes, but at least something similar is going on. Because you see, as you look at the principles of how God worked, the principles never change. If he'd work in Moses' life one way, he'll work in your life the same. David's life in your life the same. And so it goes. And looking and reading and searching. And what happens is the more you and I understand how God worked in the lives of these people, the more of an encouragement they are. Those are this cloud of witnesses that you and I have looking back to inspire us and motivate us to say, God, if you worked in their life when they were on the race, if you worked in their life that way, surely you'll do the same in mine. For example, when I think about it in my own life and I think, Lord, sometimes this race looks a little unfair to me or seems to be unfair. Then I recall about Joseph, how he was falsely accused and thrown in prison and how he must have said, God, where are you at times? And yet, in spite of that, he was faithful to God and look what God did to him. He came from zero as a prisoner all the way to be the prime minister of all of Egypt. And so when I think about how unfair things can look sometimes, I remember and recall about Joseph. When I think on the race of life and traveling along that sometimes it gets a little lonely, I think about David, how many times he spent days and weeks and months running from one cave to the other, hiding out all alone from Saul, who is doing his very best to kill him. Then I think about what happens on the race and how it may affect me at particular times. I think about the shortcuts I would like to take. Then I think about Moses. That's exactly what he tried to do. Killing an Egyptian, he spent 40 years on the backside of the desert as a result of wanting to take a shortcut in the will of God for his life at that time and for his plan for the nation of Israel. When sometimes I stumble on the trail, as we all do, and I certainly have my stumbles and my failures, I think about Peter and I think, Lord, here he was, proud, egotistical. He was going to walk on the water and the next thing he's sinking. How often I feel at times like him. And here he is denying that he even knows the Lord Jesus Christ there by the fire before a teenage girl in his doubts. When I think, for example, sometimes, or maybe have the slight tendency to get prideful about something, I think about Saul and recognize, no, it never works. It never works. God has given us these Old Testament characters and there are many of them. Not all difficult things, but sometimes so inspiring because each one of these whom I've mentioned in something about his life that wasn't so good, there's so much about their lives that is so good. What makes them this awesome example and motivation to us is that they were human, they were weak, they were frail, they trusted God, he picked them up, they succeeded at the work that God called them to do. There are examples of those who fail and those who succeeded, those who had failures in life that went with them all the rest of their life, but those whom God brought them right out and accomplished his purpose in their life. So one of the very important things in fulfilling life and living a fulfilling life is that you and I have good encouragers. And so I want you to think for just a moment in your life, who is the person when you think about them, you just feel good on the inside, just thinking about them. He says, well, I don't have anybody like that. Then you're missing something in life. There ought to be some folks that when you think about them, you want to smile on the inside. When you think about them, you feel good. When you think about them, no matter where you are in your race, discouraged, downhearted, disheartened, whatever it may be, somehow when you think about that person, you know that if you could talk to them, if you could see their face, if you could hear their laughter, if you could see their smile, if you could hear their voice, something would happen on the inside of you. Every one of God's children need encouragers like that. That's part of living life to the fullest, because it's not going to be easy oftentimes. But if I have encouragers, those who are here encouraging me, that whole vast witness up there in heaven, which I can read about in the Word of God, I am certainly going to understand and begin to live life to the fullest with all those people who are cheering me on and cheering you on, wishing the best for you, wanting the best for you, and the greatest cheerer of all is the Lord Jesus Christ Himself. Well, there's a second thing involved, I think, in living life to the fullest, and I think it's found in this passage. Notice what he says now. Therefore, since we have so great a cloud of witnesses surrounding us, let us also lay aside every encumbrance. Now, he says, involved in reaching life's fullest and being able to enjoy it the best and the most, he says, it is not only a matter of having these encouragers who are surrounding us. And I have the Word of God here, and our encouragers in heaven, our encouragers around us here. He says, but laying aside every encumbrance. Now, this is where the racing becomes more personal. For example, if a man is going to run track or run in a race, he is going to dress down as light as he possibly can. He says, now, you and I are running a race, the Christian life. And it's not a matter of speed here. It is a matter of being able to last. We're not talking about how fast we're going to move through life, but we're talking about being able to run the full length. And that is to be able to be sustained and endure throughout the whole race. When he mentions the word here of encumbrances, of course, those people knew how encumbered they could be. For example, those men wore robes. Well, imagine getting on the starting line of a race with a robe hanging all around your feet. And so he says, you must lay aside every encumbrance. And so they dress down for the races. In the Christian life, we also have those encumbrances, those things that impede, those things that hinder us on our walk. Because as we are moving in the will of God, anything that hinders our keeping the pace with God and His will and His timing, which is so very important, anything that distracts my attention, gets me off course, gets me off on some detour, is an encumbrance. And so those things, he says, we have to deal with. Now, that can be some habit in your life, or it can be some hobby in your life. It can be some sport, or it can be watching television. If you have an overemphasis of that in your life, an overemphasis on anything, overemphasis, for example, on money, or whatever it may be. And you see, it's not easy for us to indicate in somebody else's life what their encumbrance is, because we may not even know what it is. We don't know what they're thinking. It just may be the way they think about things in life. The way they think about God is so negative and so limited that it is a tremendous encumbrance to their moving ahead in their Christian life. It may be doubt. It may be fear. Or as we said, it may be some action, attitude, relationship, or whatever it might be. Anything that hinders, impedes, slows us down, gets us off track, gets us out of the will of God, he says these things are encumbrances in our life and they need to be removed. Now, what may be an encumbrance to you may not affect anybody else at all. For example, let's say that you have a scuba dive, and so he wants to go down about 50 feet or 100 feet or whatever it may be. More than likely, he may put lead weights on the belt around him, and those lead weights will enable him to sink more swiftly, and he uses those weights for his benefit. But a runner out here on the starting line waiting for the gun to go off, having about 25 or 30 pounds of lead weight around him, there would be a terrible impediment to his racing. So you and I can't look at someone else's life and say, that's an encumbrance in your life. Well, this is an encumbrance in your life. Some things may be very evident, but that's not our job to be looking for other people's encumbrances. Our job is to be looking at our own, examining our own life and saying, what is it in my thinking? What is it in my lifestyle that hinders my keeping my focus upon the Lord, walking in Him, doing His will, following Him, allowing Him to work His will and His way in our life? And so all of us have to examine those things. Sometimes they're subtle. They're not always easy to identify. It may be that we have sort of thought that way so long, we think, well, that's the way you think. But that is not the way you think. Or we may have habits in our life that have been there for years and years and years, and we think, well, you know, that's just the way I am. Well, just the way I am may be a real encumbrance to my spiritual walk. And as we said before, oftentimes doubt, just a little doubt that lingers in our life about God's purpose and does He really care, or does He really have a plan for my life, or oftentimes making decisions, our whole way of looking at life. We make decisions and ask God to bless us, or do we seek the mind of God before we make that decision? And so there are many, many areas in which we can be encumbered, and that is we can be hindered in our walk and our race with the Lord Jesus Christ. And so He says we are to lay these things aside. Now, how do we lay them aside? Well, the first thing I have to do is to be honest enough to examine myself to see what is there that is hindering me. And secondly, I must make a decision to deal with it. And I would have to ask the Lord. I'll say to Him, Father, I thank You for showing me this, and I want to deal with it. I want to confess that this does not need to be in my life. It may not even be a sin. We're not talking about deliberate, known, willful sins, but those things that crop up into our lives are sort of, we sort of drift toward, and as we said, thinking or actions or whatever. And we have to identify them and say, Lord, I do believe this is something that is hindering my walk, and so I just want to lay this aside. It may not be as easy to lay aside as we think it would be, so it's something we have to depend upon the Holy Spirit to enable us to turn away from that, walk away from it, whatever it might be. If I'm holding on to something, it's keeping me from walking in the will of God. He says, lay it aside, put it aside, deal with it, turn away from it, and make it right between you and God.
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2: 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Are you withdrawing from God, or are you nurturing your relationship with Him? Here's a moment with Charles Stanley.
1: Well, you have to ask yourself the question, does God withdraw from us? I don't think God withdraws from His children. I think we withdraw from Him. Then we condemn ourselves. We know we're not doing the right thing, and we feel distant from God. And that feeling of distance is very real. And when I think about it, and I think this is the way God would have us to think. The last thing I want to happen in my life is to get in a place where I feel distant from God. For the simple reason, when you feel distant from God, your security, your sense of confidence, everything around you begins to unravel when you don't feel that sense of oneness and presence and closeness to God. And I think you can come to the place in your Christian life where you can honestly say, above everything else, I must not allow anything to cause me to feel this distance between us, because it's like you live your husband or your wife, and when there's a sense of real genuine and oneness, it's awesome. When it's not, nothing's right.
6: your feelings are not right, nothing goes right. The same thing is true with God. He desires this awesome sense of oneness with Him, and that's our joy, and it's our peace, and that's our contentment. When I think about living in this awesome relationship with Him, why do I want to do anything that in any way endangers that?
2: And a relationship with Christ begins when you trust Him to forgive your debt of sin. 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
7: Somewhere on your body, there is probably some mark or scar from your early days of riding a bicycle. I mean, most of us took a pretty good spill somewhere along the way, and we got the marks to prove it. Well, our family was staying in a little cabin in the woods, and our oldest son came cruising down this little dirt path on his bike. He spun out on the gravel, had an unscheduled meeting with the ground, and when he got up, he was really bleeding profusely from his mouth. So we rushed him to the local emergency room, and they cleaned up the mess and found that he had a broken tooth. And when they'd done all that they could and he was sort of back together again, we came back to our cabin. Guess what was the first thing I had my son do? Get back on that bike and ride. He was a little reluctant, but he did it. See, I didn't want the fear of failure and the fear of riding to have a chance to build up inside of him. I knew it was important to get right back on after a fall, or he might not get back on at all. Well, I'm Ron Hutchcraft, and I want to have a word with you today about how to recover from a fall. Our word for today from the Word of God, we're in Proverbs chapter 24, verse 16. For though a righteous man falls seven times, he rises again. You notice what this verse does not say? It doesn't say a righteous man does not fall. It says, though he falls, even seven times, he rises again. You know, it was important for our son to return to his bicycle ride that day and do it right away. I didn't want him to dwell on the fall. Well, listen, can't you just imagine him lying there saying, I fell. That's it. I'll probably always fall. I wasn't cut out for bicycle riding. I give up. No, get right up and get back on. That's exactly what God wants us to do after a fall. I know you've experienced it, I have. That voice that nags you after you've messed up spiritually. You're never going to beat this. Look what you did. Hey, you might as well stay down. And you call yourself a Christian? That's not God. That's the devil trying to turn one defeat into many. Like somebody who goes off their diet. Okay, you goof up one time. Might as well eat everything in sight now. No, the devil wants to take that one defeat and make it into many. Your job? Contain the damage, the same way my son bounced back after that fall. First, you clean up the damage. Where the Holy Spirit has pointed out steps you need to take to repent, confess it completely, repent of it completely and specifically. You appropriate God's power to not do it again. And you might take a look at the gravel that made you fall in the first place and don't ride on the gravel again. It's important to burn the bridges to that sin you committed, to the sin that brought you down. Make yourself accountable to be on the line to change. Secondly, you return immediately to the ride that you were on originally. You accept God's promise. You know what he says? Your sins, I will remember no more. Don't let a fall affect more than that day. Don't stay down. The only ones who never fall are those who don't try to ride. By God's grace, you will ride more carefully this time because you fell, and you probably won't fall that way again. But when you hit the ground with a spiritual fall, oh, my friend, get right up. Oh, and claim the promise of the book of Jude that he is able to keep you from falling.
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1: We need to understand the proper biblical doctrine of election, and we need to understand the proper biblical doctrine of salvation, because those two concepts are inseparably related.
0: Theology is not merely theoretical. What you believe informs how you live. Right doctrine should lead to right living. Hello and welcome to the Thursday edition of Renewing Your Mind. Our feelings can deceive us because our feelings change, but the promise of God, the Word of God, remain the same. And today, R.C. 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
1: We're going to continue now with our study of the question of the assurance of salvation. We've spent quite some time already examining false and counterfeit methods of assurance. And we've seen that one of the most critical problems that we face with respect to false assurance is having a false understanding of salvation and its requirements. And so now we're going to turn our attention to how can we actually gain a true and sound basis for our assurance of salvation. And I think the first place that we have to look again is at theology. Again, in our day and age, people tend to downplay the importance of theology, but when we examine Peter's charge that we be diligent in making our election and our calling sure in order that we might grow and produce the fruit of our sanctification, we see there in his thinking the close relationship that exists between election and assurance. Now, we need to understand the proper biblical doctrine of election, and we need to understand the proper biblical doctrine of salvation, because those two concepts are inseparably related. We can distinguish between election and salvation, but we can never tear them apart. Now, some people think that after we are saved, that becomes the grounds of our election. So in a certain sense, salvation precedes election. Those who hold the view of election that we call a prescient view or a foreknowledge view of election are those who believe that God elects to salvation those people whom He knows from eternity, from His perspective of foreknowledge. He looks down the quarter of time, and He knows in advance who will respond positively to the offer of the gospel and who will not. And on the basis of His prior knowledge of what people do in response to the gospel, He makes His decree or decision of election. So when He sees people exercising faith and entering into a state of salvation, on that basis, He elects them. But that view of election, I don't think is a biblical view. I don't think that it explains election. I think it fundamentally denies the biblical view of election. And unfortunately, it is a doctrine of election that in the final analysis makes the deciding factor rooted and grounded in something that we do, rather than purely on the grace and mercy of God. And I think people that take that view of election are of the same group, basically, that struggle inevitably with their assurance because their assurance is tied to their performance, as it were. But as I understand the scripture, election is unto salvation. So that if you are elect, you are saved. And if you are saved, that's the clearest sign that you are numbered among the elect. And let's state it another way. None of those who are saved are not elect. And none of those who are elect fail to be saved. Salvation flows out of election. So if I want to be sure of my salvation, the first thing I need to know is, am I numbered among the elect? So I see there in Peter's teaching why it is so important that I be diligent in making my calling and my election sure, because if I'm sure about my being numbered among the elect, then I can be certain with respect to my salvation, not only today, but in the future as well. Because election is not simply to make salvation possible, but the purpose of God in election is to save the elect. And that purpose is not frustrated. Let me read a passage that's not usually mentioned in this regard, but one that I take great comfort in. It's found in the 17th chapter of the Gospel according to St. John, which is in the middle of Jesus' high priestly prayer for his disciples and for those who believe after them. And this is a passage of great encouragement for the whole church of all time. But in verse 6, Jesus says in his prayer, "I have manifested your name to the men whom you have given me out of the world. They were yours, you gave them to me, and they have kept your word. Now they have known that all things which you have given me are from you. For I have given to them the words that you have given me, and they received them, and have known surely that I came forth from you, and they believed that you sent me. I pray for them. I do not pray for the world, but for those whom you have given me, for they are yours, and all mine are yours, and yours are mine, and I am glorified in them. Now I am no longer in the world, but these are in the world, and I come to you. Holy Father, keep through your name those whom you have given me, that they may be one as we are. While I was with them in the world, I kept them in your name. Those whom you gave me, I have kept. None of them is lost except the son of perdition, that the scripture may be fulfilled." Now, this idea that Jesus expresses in this prayer is that the Father gives the gifts of people, of the redeemed, to the Son. And all the

endurance of the saints. And I believe that the saints do in fact persevere, but the reason why they persevere is because they are preserved. And so it's better to speak of the preservation of the saints than the perseverance of the saints. And so we hear in this chapter, Jesus appeal to the Father that those who have been given to him may be kept. Now, when we look further at this whole relationship between election and salvation, we need to be concerned with what we call in theology the ordo salutis. It was just a fancy way of describing what we say in English, the order of salvation. And when we talk about the order of salvation, we're talking about a sequence of things or actions or events that take place that are the discrete aspects of all that's involved in our salvation. But also, when we talk about the order of salvation, we're talking about what we call a logical order rather than a temporal order. Now, here's what I mean by that distinction. We say and we believe that we are justified by faith alone. Now, the question is, how long after we possess true saving faith are we justified? Is it 5 minutes, 5 months, 5 years, 5 seconds? No, we would say that justification and faith are coterminous with respect to time. The very moment we have true faith, in that same instant, God receives us as justified people. But we still say that faith comes before justification, not justification before faith. Even though they occur at the same time, one precedes the other one logically, by a logical priority. Now, what we mean by logical priority is this, that since our justification depends upon and rests upon faith, faith is the prerequisite, the necessary condition that has to be present for justification to take place. So faith is logically necessary for justification. It precedes justification, not in time, but in terms of logical necessity. So when we're talking about the order of salvation, keep in mind that what we have in view here are distinctions with respect to prerequisites, to logical necessity. Now, with that in mind, let's turn our attention briefly to the so-called golden chain in Romans chapter 8. In Romans chapter 8, we have one of the most famous and beloved verses in all of the New Testament. In verse 28, we read, "And we know that all things work together for good to those who love God, to those who are the called according to his purpose." Now, let me just pause for a second and say, notice that this promise that all things work together for good for those who love God, who are described here as the ones who are the called according to his purpose. So that's a special kind of calling. The Bible speaks about the call of the gospel that goes out to everybody, what we call the outer call or the external call. And not everybody that hears the gospel with their ears, not everybody who hears the outer call is saved. But we also speak of the inner call, the call of God in the person, in the heart, that is a work of God, the Holy Spirit.

0: Spirit, which call is effectual. That is the call by which the Holy Spirit opens the ears of the believer and the eyes of the believer, the heart of the believer, working within us to bring about the purpose of God. So that this is just another phrase or another descriptive term for the elect. All of the elect receive this inner call. All of the elect receive the purposive call of God. And all who receive this inner call of God are numbered among the elect. And I think that becomes very clear in the verses that follow from this. Let's look at it. For whom he foreknew, he also predestined to be conformed to the image of his Son. Now, Paul's talking here about the purposes of God with respect to salvation. And he begins by mentioning God's foreknowledge. And those whom he foreknew, he predestined to what? What was the goal of the predestination? To be conformed to the image of Christ, so that our election is in Christ. Now here comes in verse 29 what is called in theology the golden chain. I'm sorry, verse 30. Moreover, whom he predestined, these he also called. Whom he called, he also justified. Whom he justified, he also glorified. Now, this is an abbreviated version of what we call the order of salvation. There are other aspects to the order of salvation besides what are mentioned here. This hits the highlights. Notice that sanctification is not in this list. But what is in this list include the following items. First of all, foreknowledge. Second of all, predestination. Third, what? Calling. Fourth, justification. Fifth, glorification. Now, there is an order here that is a logical order that is followed. And it's very important to our understanding of assurance of salvation to grasp what is going on here in this order of salvation. It starts with foreknowledge. Now, the reason why that prescient view of election that I mentioned earlier is so popular is that because people come to this text and they say, wow, the first step is foreknowledge. Ha-ha, therefore, that means that election or predestination is based upon something that God knows about people in advance. Now, the text doesn't say that. In fact, as Paul elaborates this in Romans 9, I think he precludes that possibility. But because foreknowledge is mentioned first, people make the assumption that it is on the basis of foreknowledge that predestination takes place. But from a Reformed understanding of election, let's understand this, that people who are elect in God's decrees and according to God's purposes are not nameless ciphers. From all eternity, God elects Abraham. From all eternity, God elects Jacob. But for him to elect somebody, he has to have some idea of who it is he's electing. So obviously, foreknowledge must precede predestination because God is predestinating somebody, people. And so he has to know those people before he predestines them. So obviously, the first thing is foreknowledge. The second thing is predestination. But notice the elliptical structure of this passage. That is, there are things unstated that are clearly implied. And what goes on in here is that those whom he foreknew that he also predestinate, those whom he predestinate that he also call, those whom he called that he also justify, those whom he justified that he also glorify. What is clearly understood here is that all who are in the category of the foreknown are predestined. Now again, God's foreknowledge in general includes all people, not just the elect. But here he's speaking about that foreknowledge that he has of his elect, because all whom he foreknows in the sense that he foreknows them here are predestined, and all who are predestined, what? Are called. Now the critical point is this, don't miss it. All who are called are justified. So if all who are called are justified, this can't possibly refer to the external call. It has to refer to the internal call, because all who receive this particular call receive justification, just as all who are justified are glorified. So if I want to know if I am glorified, if I'm going to be glorified, if I'm going to be saved in the final analysis, if I can determine whether I'm justified, I know I'm going to be glorified. If I'm justified now, I have nothing to worry about. That he who has begun a good work in me is going to finish it to the end. And we'll look further at that in our next lecture. But now we want to ask the question where calling fits in to my assurance. If this calling has reference to the operation of the Holy Ghost on the soul that prepares us for faith and justification, then if I know that I have been called, then I know that I'm elect. Well, how do I know if I'm called? Well, let's go quickly to Ephesians chapter 2. Chapter 2 of Ephesians begins in verse 1 with these words, "And you he made alive, who were dead in trespasses and sin, in which you once walked according to the course of this world, according to the prince of the power of the air, the spirit who now works in the sons of disobedience, among whom we all once conducted ourselves in the lusts of our flesh, fulfilling the desires of the flesh and of the mind, and were by nature children of wrath, just as the others. But God, who is rich in mercy because of his great love with which he loved us, even when we were dead in trespasses, made us alive together with Christ. By grace you have been saved, raised us up together, made us sit together in the heavenly places in Christ Jesus, that in the ages to come he might show the exceeding riches of his grace and his kindness toward us in Christ Jesus. For by grace you have been saved through faith, and that," and the antecedent of that is faith, "is not of yourselves, it's the gift of God. Not of works, lest anyone should boast. For we are his workmanship, created in Christ Jesus for good works, which God prepared beforehand that we should walk in them." In this brief summary, what Paul is focusing on is the work of the Holy Spirit that he describes in terms of quickening, which means being made alive, which we understand in theological categories to refer to our rebirth, to our regeneration, that which Jesus told Nicodemus was a prerequisite for anyone's even seeing the kingdom, let alone entering the kingdom of God. And that is tied to this internal calling. And so my basic question as I seek assurance is this: am I a regenerate person? If I am a regenerate person, then I know I'm numbered among the elect, because without election, this work of the Holy Ghost will never take place in your soul. So all who are elect will become at some point in this life regenerate of the Holy Spirit, and all who are regenerate are numbered among the elect. So if you can be sure of your regeneration, you can be sure of your election. If you're sure of your election, you're sure of your salvation. Now, again, what is critical is that we understand what regeneration is. There is massive confusion out there in the Christian world about the nature of regeneration. And people who call themselves evangelicals in America walk around believing very, very different things about what happens to a person in the case of the Holy Spirit's quickening them or regenerating them from spiritual death to spiritual life. And that's why, again, I say having a sound doctrine of regeneration is critical to having the full assurance of our state of grace and our relationship to God. And so in our next and final session, I want to look at the work of God the Holy Spirit in our lives as the most important foundation for our ever achieving genuine assurance of salvation.
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3: Hi, I'm Johnny Erickson Tata. In this life, Christians have lots of needs, lots of demands. But take heart, because Jesus has great supplies. Between here and heaven, all along the journey, God has already readied every resting place for you, stockpiling provisions and laying up grace for you. Spurgeon once said, "Do you sometimes feel so thirsty for grace that you could drink the Jordan River dry?" Well, Christ has prepared a bottomless sea of grace to fill you with all the fullness of God. So, do not doubt your Savior. Do not limit Him. Be great in your experience of His all-sufficiency. Be great in your praise of His abundance. And in heaven, you will pour great treasures of gratitude at His feet. Those are good words from Spurgeon. And if you have needs, if you feel spiritually thirsty, Jesus has great supplies. Psalm 107 says, "For He satisfies the thirsty and fills the hungry with good things."
4: Well, hi, I'm Dr. Danny Huerta, and when a teen is struggling with anxiety, the stress often brings sleepless nights and being pulled apart as parents. 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
7: We've got to do it ourselves. I can't wait on my husband, Stephen. Stephen, you do it first, and then I will do it. He's a great husband, great dad, and he does take the lead in a lot of things. But there are moments, instead of blaming him, I need to look at Shannon. Shannon, what do I need to do in this area? So I've got a DIY. Then, as Dr. Chapman, you're saying there, we've got a DIY together. And I like something else we need to, I think, reiterate there is these are affordable repairs.
6: That's Dr. Shannon Warden describing why you may need a renovation project for your marriage and your family. This is Focus on the Family with Jim Daly, and today we're returning to a conversation we started last time with Dr. Gary Chapman and Dr. Warden. I'm John Fuller, and thanks for joining us.
8: John, I'm the last guy you want to talk to about remodeling. I'm so pathetic at this stuff. So I just, you know, not long ago learned what DIY is. Do it yourself. I literally had to ask a guy.
6: Well, it's okay.
8: My
6: no
8: wife,
6: shame.
8: Actually.
6: No
8: what
6: shame.
8: Does that mean? And she said, that means do it yourself. That's how pathetic I am. But, you know, there's so many great TV shows on now about remodeling and how to do it well.
6: And they just keep us there. We want to see how it all finishes.
8: Doesn't say much about our lives, does it? But Gary Chapman and Shannon Warden have come up with a wonderful concept. They describe some of the challenges that families are facing with selfishness, apathy, resentment. And I'll never forget how they compared resentment to having termites in your home. There's an analogy from last time. If you didn't listen, get the download, go to their website, On your smartphone, you can download the app and listen at your pleasure. So do it, because it was good content. Mm-hmm. The way we combat or fix those problems with godly tools is what they're talking about. Character traits that Dr. Chapman and Dr. Warden have identified. 12 things. Things that include kindness, love, and forgiveness. Very similar to the fruit of the Spirit, right? And I thought they were great reminders for all families about how to focus on what's most important. So if you missed it, get the download.
9: And we'll have details about the book our guests have written, The Do-It-Yourself Guide to Building a Family That Lasts, 12 Tools for Improving Your Home Life, on our website.
8: Gary and Shannon, welcome back to Focus.
7: Good to be back.
10: Thank you.
8: Good to have you. And yeah, things went well last night. I practiced this, and Troy responded with boldness.
10: I'm sure.
8: He's become my architect.
7: Nice. Way to go, Troy.
8: Hey, Shannon, let me start with you. Explain why trust is such a key development tool for our children. What message are we sending to our kids when we don't let them make their own decisions?
7: I've got Presley, Carson, and Avery at home, and God has been so good to in so many ways. Say, Shannon, pay attention to what I'm doing in their personalities. I'm developing their character. This is not all about you having to gut through parenting. Parents, y'all, everybody understands that because it's hard. Parenting's not always glorious work. So God's gracious. He says, Shannon, look, pay attention to what I'm doing to these kids. I've got plans for each one of them. I already anticipate in some ways, without trying to project onto them what they might be, but I already anticipate in each one of their lives what it is maybe God is doing for their future and for the kingdom. So I have to partner with the Lord. I see Carson, for example, who's very driven. He has ideas about things. He's strong-minded. I don't want to punish him for the way the Lord has made him. I want to say, Carson, God has made you this way. This part is great. This part we're going to have to tweak because I got to prepare you for a wife.
8: No, that's good. It is.
7: It
8: just recognizes the strengths and weaknesses which every human being has.
7: Yeah. Just cause your attention to something different than the obvious, I've got to punish this, I've got to discipline this. God's doing way more than that. Is it needed? Yeah, but there's way more happening.
8: Well, and you know, in that context too, that's where shaming can do such damage, right? I mean, we tend to react with a shaming, we can as parents, with a shaming mentality. Very destructive, isn't it?
10: Yeah, I talked to a 13-year-old who said, I can't ever please my father. Hmm. You know, everything I do, it's never good enough, you know. And so I think in this chapter, you know, we're dealing with the whole thing of balancing control, the parental control over children, and then teaching children that we do trust them. And one of the ways that we do that is to give them options between things. Even little children, you know, you can bring your bicycle in before dinner or you can bring it in after dinner, okay? But that's your responsibility. If you don't bring it in, you lose the privilege next day. Okay, so they make a choice and we trust them, whichever, but we know either choice is going to be fine with us.
8: Right.
10: Same thing's true with television, you know? Here's three programs, 30-minute programs. You can choose one of them, you know? So we're letting them know we're trusting them, but we've already got parameters there. So when they're little, we control everything.
8: Yeah.
10: When they get to be 18 and go off to college,
8: We
10: can't control anything.
8: Well,
10: so we got to help them get to where they believe in themselves.
8: Yeah, and I'll tell you, I think it's more difficult now in the parenting zone when it comes to technology and gaming and all those things. We hear from a lot of parents, and we experience it ourselves. I mean, that's one of the things that trade-off needs to be dutifully managed by the parent. Any tips in that area of home building when you're looking at, you know, not being overly controlling, giving them that responsibility, but when you got to pull back, how do you go about doing that?
10: Yeah. Well, I think there are guidelines that we need to have depending on the child's age, obviously in the early
8: stages. Let's talk about teenagers.
10: Yeah, teenagers. Okay. Yeah, because that's really where we run
8: that's
10: into
8: really
10: that.
8: What we're talking about here.
10: Yeah, and I think even with teenagers, we have to say, you know, all your lifetime, we've given you freedom to use technology when we thought it was appropriate for you, and we still do that, and we trust you. And you and I both know that there are people that do things that are not good on technology. And so we want you to use technology and make the most of technology. And so here are some positive ways, you know, and here are some things that we don't want you to do. And obviously, if they're just going into the teenage years, we're going to have to sometimes say, you know, you broke the rule.
8: Right.
10: And you know what that means? You lose it for a week.
8: Yeah.
10: Okay. Well, they learn that with every decision, there's consequences. And so we are the parents. We do have the responsibility to set guidelines for our teenage children because they're teenagers. You know, the brain's not fully developed till we're 25.
8: Right.
10: So we can't just throw them to the wind or they'll make mistakes. And by 25, their lives will be ruined.
8: That's true.
10: So, yeah, but it's that balance between control and trust.
7: Jim, I wanted to share, too, about Avery. Such a conscientious kid. He will say to me, Mama, I saw something in my Googling or searching on the internet. I saw something, and I just wanted to tell you because it bothered me. And what he probably would have seen, and, you know, certain images that he shouldn't have seen, not necessarily the most explicit. And so I say to him, Avery, the reason that he, by the way, can come to me is because I've said, or to Stephen, we've said, you can tell us anything, and we're going to filter that through scriptural truth. And we're going to validate and reaffirm you for what you're trying to do to be pure and to be to make good choices, but bring it to us. And that's one of the things that's been really helpful with us and Avery.
8: Yeah. Let me bring up distractions. It kind of is in that busyness and time management space, I think. But distractions are a growing problem in families today. And I'm sure screens are a big part of that. I see it. We try to, you know, put the phones away at the dinner table. Mm-hmm. We don't allow them there. And so we can have family discussion and laugh mm-hmm. together and all those good things. But those are real, true distractions. How can we manage that area of our lives better?
7: Dr. Chapman.
8: Big question.
7: It is, you know, there's nobody busier than this man right here, Dr. Gary Chapman, and he knows something about busyness. I'm trying to practice some of the things I've heard you teach over time, is to do, as Jim's saying, put these things away and prioritize. And that's something we talk a lot about in the DIY book. What are your priorities? Is it growing with your family? Is it growing a family? Then it's going to require us to make some decisions. And I think especially for myself, career decisions and time management decisions. So Dr. Chapman, help me.
10: Yeah, I do think it's a matter of priority.
8: It's the blueprint.
10: Yeah. And I think most of us who are married and have children would say our priority is our family. I mean, we put them, you know, as a priority. But when you look at our lifestyle, that doesn't always look like that because we're making choices and dad's doing what he wants to do and mom's doing what she wants to do. And, you know, one of the saddest things I encountered recently was at a funeral, and the father had died, and the 26-year-old after the funeral, his son said to me, I never knew my father. He worked all week long, and on Saturday he played golf, and I never spent any time with him.
8: Mm.
10: And I thought, man, I mean, I walked away with tears in my eyes.
8: Yeah.
10: Because, you know, and I think as a family, periodically, we need to assess this, you know. Are we living like our relationship in the family is more important than a lot of this other stuff that we're involved in? And it's good stuff. You know, and the kids can be involved in this sport and that sport and this piano and that musical thing. And all these things are good. And I'm not saying we shouldn't do those things. But there has to be time in which we're relating to each other. And it can be done in some of those contexts, you know. But when we're sitting around the house and everybody's on their phone and nobody's sharing anything with each other, we drift apart.
8: Yeah.
10: Yeah, and we don't have the input that we need to have in each other's lives.
8: It's an irony. We're connected digitally, but we're not connected humanly. Mm. And that's the problem. Yeah. Shannon, you had that situation with your dad, right? He passed away not long ago, and you had some second thoughts about that.
7: Oh, my goodness. My dad, I probably was 38 years old the first time I heard my dad say he loved me. Mm. And he's that's a good man. That was a great, hardworking man who loved me in service all those years. He had not come from a family that was emotionally expressive. And so it took me maturing and again, DIYing here to a degree to enter into conversation with my dad such that I could say to him, Daddy, I love you. And he could say back, I love you. And that just, you know, that does. It changes your life. And so parents who are raising kids right now, parents who've raised your kids, I love to talk to that parent too who did miss out, you know, who feels like they've missed out. You've not missed out. If you're still here, you've not missed out. So say it. I love you. Write it. Text it. In your digital age, text it to that 30-year-old or that 35-year-old or that 50-year-old or however it is. But it's not too late if you're still here. And so, Dr. Chapman, you were talking about something there that made me think, too, is we can connect through activity, and that's something our family is trying to do. Stephen is, he's our son's basketball coach. Avery's the assistant coach. Presley's cheerleading right there in front of us, and I'm just filling in however I can. That's actually one of those moments where I get to sit and just watch. But it's us together on a Saturday at the church playing upward basketball and upward cheer, and we're doing it together.
10: Yeah.
8: You know, Gary, let me ask that question, because we've mentioned it here about that inability for a dad to say, I love you.
10: Yeah.
8: Why is that? I mean,
10: I think most of the time it's what Shannon referred to, and that is the father never heard those words from his father.
8: Yeah.
10: The only time he ever said those words is when he was in love with his wife. And probably after the in love wore off, he probably doesn't say it to his wife either. He just assumes she knows I love her. I'm working. I'm doing.
8: You would think, like, so often a child of an alcoholic never has a drink because of the pendulum effect. And so a man who comes from that kind of home, you think, would understand the hole it created in them, and they would go the other way.
10: Yeah.
8: But it doesn't always happen that way.
10: Sometimes it happens, but not always.
7: Well, and my dad actually came from a home where the dad was alcoholic, and he, you know, abandoned them. And it was just, you know, it was a hard story. And what my dad's commitment to himself and to his future family as a young man and then as an older man was, I will never drink. And in that way, he was loving me by and my brothers and my mom by never drinking, because he didn't want to go down that same
8: road. It's almost, I would imagine this, unless he expressed that, it's almost like you got to figure that out.
7: Yes.
8: I mean, it's a puzzle.
7: It is.
8: And they don't really come forward and say, this is why I do this.
7: Yeah. Well, my dad was saved in his 30s.
8: Yeah.
7: And it was part of the Lord filling that hole.
8: Yeah. And it's just the way we don't learn to communicate, which brings me to this great concept you have about the concern box.
7: Yes.
8: This is another one I'm going to implement tonight at the house. I love this. When I come home and say these things, of course, Gary, this has happened a couple times with the programs we've taped. So Gene will say, who'd you talk to today? So when I come home tonight and say, hey, we're going to set up this concern box, tell us what it is.
7: Well, what it is we've got boxes and things like this where we'll say, listen, I want to know what's going on. So if nothing else, write it down. You know, put it in this box, and this can be our concern box, our prayer box. It's a fun and creative way. So for the parents who are thinking, I would like to DIY, this is a great little way, just a little way. You're just doing something different, a new work in your family's life. Here's our little box, and you can put a prayer request in there, and we're going to get them out at supper or breakfast or whenever. We're going to pray about it. It's a concern. Maybe the kid knows, I don't want to say this maybe in front of the whole family, but I feel safer writing it. It's just fun. It's a creative way to open up different conversations.
8: No, that is good. One of the things we've done recently is do conversation starters around dinner.
7: Yes.
8: So we all wrote three down, put them in a Ziploc baggie, and we bring one out a night out of the baggie. So last night it was the one I wrote, which is funny. It was, what is the origin of virtue?
11: Oh. Small topic.
8: Troy's like, what?
7: Nice.
8: But it ended up being a good discussion.
7: Yeah.
8: You know, what's the character of God and where does the goodness come from?
11: Yeah. Mm. What a great conversation today on Focus on the Family with Jim Daly. We're talking with Dr. Gary Chapman and Dr. Shannon Warden. They've teamed up to write a wonderful book called The Do-It-Yourself Guide to Building a Family That Lasts. 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
8: I think my favorite part of your book, The DIY Guide to Building a Family That Lasts, is the chapter on fun. Because I like this part. I mean, the best memories we have in our family is when we're, you know, laughing so hard milk is coming out our nose. You know that situation where you take that drink and somebody says something and boom, it's all out. And we just love that. And there's so many experiences that we have like that. But I mean, I could do that every day if it were possible. Mm-hmm. But talk about the importance of fun. And not everybody, you know, it's interesting, not everybody's wired in that way. And Dr. Chapman, particularly, I'd like to hear from you about that, about the, and I don't want to pick on the engineering accountant. I love you guys and you girls that do that job. But that engineering left brain kind of thing, sometimes it trips a person up that they don't have a lot of fun, but families need fun.
10: Yeah, and it can be in different ways, because some things one person would consider to be fun and relaxing and the other person wouldn't, okay?
8: Yeah.
10: Well, that's all right. We can stretch each other, you know. Maybe, for example, a husband and wife, he likes to walk and she doesn't like to walk. Well, he can walk slower, and they can take short walks, you know? Then he can say, okay, what would you like to do? And maybe it's something he's not interested in, but he can give. And so we can go to what the other person is in terms of what makes them relax and what makes them feel good. But I think with children, again, children are also different. But the parent has to decide we're going to have some family times. It's not just going to be routine, routine, routine every day. We're going to have family time, and we're going to build it in. And some maybe one night it's going to be we're going to play games together. One night we're going to go shoot basketball together. One night we're going to do this. And it may not be every night, but if we don't plan it, it may not happen. And we wake up 10 years down the road and realize we don't look back on any family times we had. We were just all busy doing our own thing.
8: You, in fact, urge families to create a fun chart. Now, being more spontaneous, that kind of dampens my fun. But I don't know. How do you do a fun chart? Okay, kids, it's 9 o'clock. Let's have some fun.
7: Yeah. Well, right, there's the chart. And I loved your example there of the bag or whatever. You said y'all putting slips of paper in. Same thing with fun. What are some fun things you want to do? And you just pull out of that bag or that box. Or so it can be a chart. Mostly, don't get held up on the specific delivery of that goal. It's just do it, do something. If you want different results, do something different. And this is a fun way. Ask your kids, by the way, how can we have more fun? What? Right, I said it. How can we have more fun? And get their ideas. Let them help you too.
8: It always involves ice cream with the kids. It's just about ice cream. Hey, you both describe yourselves as workaholics, so let's speak to that segment of the audience. And you say you both married fun-loving people, which is interesting. I don't know if that kind of opposite thing attracts. I would tend to think you're looking for that in that other person. But you both said you married spouses that love to have fun. So how does that workaholic have to discipline themselves to not be thinking of the list constantly?
10: Well, you got the right word, discipline.
8: Yeah.
10: It is discipline. And I remember when our kids were still at home, of course, our kids are grown now, but when our kids were still at home, of course, I was a pastor, and I had all the things that go with that. Every pastor knows all of that. You know, it's a 24-hour job. I would arrange in my schedule, if I knew I had something that I had to do at church that night, I would arrange to be home at 3 o'clock in the afternoon when the kids came home, and I'd have time with them, homework or whatever, before dinner, and then I'd go back to the church, but I spent that time with them. But that's discipline, because there's always something you could be doing during that time, you know.
8: Oh, yeah.
10: And we have to say no to some things in order to say yes to the family. But I say to pastors who sometimes say to me, well, I can't do it. I'm just so busy. Look, you choose your schedule more than a lot of people do. Many people are tied into 8 to 5, you know. You're not tied into that. You can take a break. And so I think if we understand how important it is that we have time with our family, then we choose to make time. And yes, it's for those who are workaholic, it's harder for you than it is for other people. But we can do what we believe to be important.
8: Yeah, that's so good. I think one of the most powerful stories that I've known about is a man who worked as a youth pastor, and he was busy. And I would speak directly to those working in Christian ministry, because we can justify spending a lot of time doing ministry because we're doing good things. And you have to discipline yourself to pull back so your family gets some of that good time with you. But this youth pastor, he said he had just come off a junior high retreat over the weekend. He got back Sunday afternoon late, and he had to take a quick shower and get back to the church for another youth event Sunday night. And he hugged his 4-year-old daughter, and he said, honey, I've got to go talk to people about Jesus tonight. And the 4-year-old said, that's good, Daddy. When are you going to talk to me about Jesus? Wow. He quit his youth pastor job, got a job in the automobile industry in Detroit there, so he would have an 8-to-5 job, so he was home every night. Isn't that interesting?
7: Yeah.
8: I mean, he caught it. She kind of laid a David stone right between his eyes, right? And, good for him as a dad. He understood what that meant. What she was really saying was, I need more of you, Dad.
10: Yeah.
8: And
10: yeah.
8: He got it. So that was good. But that's what you're driving at.
10: Yeah.
8: Make sure your priorities are right. You urge families to work on prevention and maintenance. Of course, again, this is all in this metaphor of the home improvement project. Mm-hmm. And you say that rather than wait for that crisis to erupt. Now, for me, I'm all about that. I want to change the water heater well before it leaks out, right? But some people don't do that.
7: Yeah.
8: But why is it important to not wait for the catastrophe, but to do the maintenance ahead of time.
7: I asked our builder, I said, talk to me about maintenance. Why is it so important to maintain the home? And, you know, give me a tip as a builder, a real builder, you know, so a literal home builder. Give me a tip as a home life builder. And he said, well, he said, people, we have to guard the outside of our homes because the damage, the threat is going to come from outside. So you make sure things like your, you know, insulation is good, and you make sure if there are holes or cracks that they're filled. If there's a tear or damage in the roof, you make sure that it's repaired and it patched. But you got to protect from the outside in. What is it you're, so let's take it now to relationships. What are you allowing on the outside to come in and possibly change you for the worst? And so when we talk about maintenance, it's that one of, that's probably one of the two key points that I like to make in particular, is from the outside in, what are you allowing into your home? So we go back to everything we've talked about, screens and work and attitudes and expectations. And so you're thinking about what's coming in and how do you guard your home life. The second thing I like to talk to folks about is just the matter of, takes so little time to mess things up. It takes a long time to clean it up, to build it up, but it takes such little time to mess it up or tear it down. And you've got to make choices around this. You know, it's going to take some work.
10: Yeah, the other thing we're saying in the book is that once you get some of these things moving in a positive direction, and there you see a significant improvement in your family life, don't just assume it's going to be that way forever.
8: Keep working.
10: Yeah, keep working, you know. Constant. So you spoke her love language, you know, for 3 years, but then you got busy and forgot about it, okay? Mm-hmm. She's going to say pretty soon, oh, my tank is empty, you know, my love language is, or whatever, you know. So we have to maintain the things. When we make progress, we want to continue to making progress and not be going backwards.
8: Yeah, and this is probably a good place to end, the do-overs. Why is having the do-over important? I like it.
10: Yeah.
7: I say to our kids, you know, it's kind of like a timeout in professional sports. We're going to time this thing out and come here. And now this is where you went wrong right there. Now let's try it again. And that is a literal do-over. See, now that works. Okay, and that's the same for the sports enthusiast. I'm all over the place with my metaphors, Dr. Chapman. But, you know, for the sports enthusiast there, or for anybody who just understands, hey, to carry it back to home building here, that is off. Something's off about that. I think we're going to have to take that down, fix it, and get it right. I don't think I want to live with that. We're going to have to fix it. So same with the do-over. Those are some literal examples. And again, there, even with my kids, I will say, or with Stephen, hey, I want to try that again. Yeah. That is the art of the do-over.
8: Yeah. You know, it's powerful. You think of Jesus with the woman who was caught in adultery. That was perhaps humanity's biggest do-over, right? He said, go and sin no more. And he had every right to go ahead and pass execution on her and let the crowd stone her.
7: Yeah.
8: But he said, he who is without sin, let him cast the first stone. Yeah. Right? There's a do-over.
7: Yeah. Such beautiful humility in that. And that's from our Lord. Perfect Jesus Christ, there, perfect perfection, sinless, and he's modeling that for us. He's doing it himself, so we will do it ourselves.
8: That's so true. Man, Gary and Shannon, this has been so good. Once again, the great concept of the DIY for those of us, I'm putting myself in that category, that only 6 years ago did I learn that meant do it yourself, DIY guide to building a family that lasts. This is wonderful. The resource is terrific. Whether you're just starting out with your first child or have adult kids and want to strengthen those relationships, there are so many wonderful principles here for your marriage too. Make a monthly pledge of any amount to focus on the family, and we'll say thank you by sending a copy of Gary and Shannon's book to you. And here's what your donations are paying for. A man named Richard described how a move to California created a lot of stress for his family, but he was able to lean on Focus on the Family for advice and encouragement. And decades later, he's sending our resources to his grandchildren and even his great-grandchildren. Richard said, you will never know how much you helped us. And my wife and I will celebrate our 52nd wedding anniversary soon, and I don't think we would have ever made that milestone without the lessons from Focus. So thank you. Man, that's good.
11: That is amazing. How wonderful.
8: Yeah, it is. And what an awesome privilege we have together, working together with God and our donors to strengthen marriages and equip parents all year long. 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
8: Gary and Shannon, again, thank you so much for being with us. This is great stuff.
7: Thank you, Jim.
10: Always good to be with you. Thank you.
8: Now, do you guys mind if we go to my house and look at some leaky pipes? Let's do it.
11: Well, that sounds like a great plan. 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
12: I think a lot of couples don't realize how the Lord wants our marriages to flourish. 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
15: 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Today on Turning Point, Dr. David Jeremiah shares the example of King David, who endured a lifetime of troubles, but always sought to keep his eyes on God's faithfulness. 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
16: Well, I'm not sure how you could rate the Psalms in the order of your appreciation for their truths. Obviously, Psalm 23 would be near the top. Psalm 1 would be on the list, and Psalm 119, the longest one on the list. But so many of these Psalms are so filled with practical truth. And, you know, I'll be honest with you, I always knew the Psalms. I taught the Psalms and preached on the Psalms. But I really fell in love with the Psalms during my time with cancer years ago. I found out that just about every emotion I felt, if I kept reading long enough, I'd run into it in the Psalms, along with some helpful suggestions as to how to deal with it. Many of these insights came late at night, early in the morning, when I couldn't sleep, and I just decided to read the book of Psalms over and over. I recommend it to you. It will bless your life, and it will keep you on a positive note. Psalms will help you in your relationship to God, and Proverbs, which is also included sometimes in the reading of Psalms, will help you in your relationship with people. Psalms is upward, and Proverbs is kind of sideward. Read them together, and you will be blessed. Today, we talk about what's going to happen in the future. You'll be surprised to learn that the Psalms are not only about the past and about the present, but they take a look into the future as well. Here from Psalm 16 is part one of The Best Is Yet to Come.
17: The title of our lesson today is The Best Is Yet to Come. We have been able to locate the psalm in some portion of David's life. so helpful to see what was going on in his life when he penned the words that are recorded for us in his journal. It brings to light the nuances of each word and paragraph and helps us to understand and appreciate what he was experiencing. Once again, this is a Psalm of David. In fact, it's a teaching Psalm of David. It's a special Psalm of David according to the words that are listed above the Psalm. It is thought by many to have been written during a temporary time of peace, during a parenthesis that David enjoyed in his life when Saul left off hunting him for a period of time. There were two such periods in the history of David. Both of them have to do with what happened after David had Saul in the palm of his hand and let him go. You remember the first time Saul was in the cave of En-Gedi, and David was so close to him that he cut off the part of his skirt and carried it out with him to prove that he'd been close enough to take Saul's life. But I believe the psalm we've opened to today was written after the second occasion when David held Saul in his hands. The story goes like this. Saul and his 3,000 chosen men were seeking David to kill him, and they had settled down for the night in the wilderness of Ziph. After the king and his army had settled down, according to the record, David came to the place where the army of Saul was encamped, and he could see that they were all there and that they were settled in for the night. He asked if one of his men would go with him down into the camp, and a man by the name of Abishai decided to accompany David. Abishai was the brother of Joab, the general of the army. And in verse 7 of 1 Samuel 26, the story is continued. So David and Abishai came to the people by night, and there Saul lay sleeping within the camp, with his spear stuck in the ground by his head, and Abner and the people lay all around him. Now Abishai, who was with David at that moment, thought, this is it. This is our chance. We can take Saul out right now. We'll never have to bother with him again. This is the last day he's going to chase David. And Abishai said to David, why don't we just kill him now and get it over with, and the war and the running and the fugitive status will be finished. David responded in the words of verse 11. He said, the Lord forbid that I should stretch out my hand against the Lord's anointed. And he wouldn't do it. I wonder what you would have done in that situation. But he did something very clever. The Bible says that he took the spear that belonged to Saul that was stuck in the ground by Saul's head as Saul was sleeping. And he took the bottle of water that was by his head and he carried them out of the camp. The Bible says in verse 12 that the reason nobody woke up was that God put the whole army and Saul in a deep sleep. They fell asleep, and how many of you know when God puts you to sleep, you're asleep? How many of you know that, all right? So David and Abishai got out of the camp, and now David goes across the valley, and he stands on the top of a hill, and he begins to holler across the valley at the encampment of Saul. You can't help but notice that David is a real, he's a real man. He didn't take Saul's life, but he's going to toy with Abner, Saul's bodyguard, a little bit. So he starts kind of making fun of Abner, saying, you know what, you're not a very good bodyguard. I was standing right by your leader a few moments ago and could have taken him out. Why don't you get your act? And so he kind of toys with Abner. And when he does this, Saul hears David's voice. Saul responds. He knows the voice of David. And he said, David, is that your voice? And David said, it is my voice, my Lord, O king. And then David said, Saul, why do you pursue me? What have I done? What evil is in my hand? Now, therefore, please let my Lord, the king, hear the words of his servant. If the Lord has stirred you up against me, let him accept an offering. But if it is the children of men, may they be cursed before the Lord, for they have driven me out this day from sharing in the inheritance of the Lord, saying, go serve other gods. So now do not let my blood fall to the earth before the face of the Lord, for the king of Israel has come out to seek as a flea, as when one hunts a partridge in the mountains. Then Saul said, I have sinned. Return, my son David, for I will harm you no more because my life was precious in your eyes this day. Indeed, I have played the fool and erred exceedingly." It is thought that David wrote this psalm sometime soon after this experience, when there was a brief lull in the storm and Saul's hatred and hunting of him was at least for a moment put aside. And the reason this is connected with Psalm 16 is that in verses 19 and 20 of 1 Samuel 26, we have almost exactly the same wording that we find in Psalm 16 in verses 4 through 6. The psalm written in a moment of history reaches out across history to us today to remind us that even though sometimes we feel like the world is coming to an end and there's so much junk in our lives we don't know what to do, we can still pause for a moment and reflect upon the goodness of God, and it is the most wonderful thing to count your blessings one by one and to see what God has done. I've been reading a manuscript that someone sent to me for an endorsement. It's a wonderful book and has some wonderful thoughts in it. But one of the thoughts has to do with what's gone wrong with our counseling in these days. I can't help but tell you about it because it's so appropriate to what we're talking about in the 16th Psalm. The writer says that when you go, especially in the secular arena, to counsel, quite often what happens is you sit in the room and they try to drudge up out of you all of the bad things that have happened to you in your life up to this point, so they can then try to explain to you why you feel so bad. Now, most people that I know of tell me that after they review all the bad things in their life, they feel worse than when they went into the counseling session. But this author had a marvelous thought. He said, "Why do we do that? Why would we not rather, when someone comes who is troubled, sit them down on the couch and say, let's take a few moments and review your life. And let's see if we can begin by thinking of 8 or 10 wonderful things that have happened to you during the course of your living on this earth. And let's reflect on them and let's review them. And let's see if there isn't an awful lot in your life for which you could be thankful." He said, of course, the reason they don't do that is because if they did, the people would get well and they would never come back again. Now, I don't know if that's true, but I do know this. There is value in remembering what God has done in our lives. And over again in the Word of God, we're told to remember the works of the Lord. Psalm 77, 11 and 12 says it this way, "I will remember the works of the Lord. Surely I will remember your wonders of old. I will also meditate on all your work and talk of all your deeds." Psalm 103, verse 2 says, "Bless the Lord, O my soul,

He pauses for a moment as a hunted man with a little peace of mind to help him collect his thoughts, and he begins to reflect upon all the good things he has in the Lord. Psalm 16 is a wonderful, wonderful story. He begins, first of all, by remembering who God is. He says in verse 1, "Preserve me, O God, for in you I put my trust. O my soul, you have said to the Lord, 'You are my Lord. My goodness is nothing apart from you.'" First of all, he begins to remember the Lord, and he sees the Lord in the personal presence of God in his life. In that first verse, there are three different names for God. If I were to read it in the Hebrew, it would read something like this: "Preserve me, Elohim. For in you I put my trust, O my soul. You have said to Jehovah, 'You are my Adonai. My goodness is nothing apart from you.'" David sees in the personal presence of God in his life, the covenant-giving God, the powerful Elohim, the personal Jehovah God. He sees the presence of God as Adonai, and he cannot help but be overwhelmed that he lives his life in the presence of Almighty God. God is with you. He is present with you. Whatever else may be going on in your life, pause for a moment to think about this. You live your life in the presence of Elohim, Jehovah Adonai. And David reflects upon that at the end of the verse by saying that there is no goodness in him apart from God. Did you know that as a Christian, when you reflect upon your life, and some of you will not believe this, you will doubt it, but if you work at it, you will find out that it's true. Everything in your life that is good has a string connected to it that takes it all the way back to Almighty God. Did you know that? You say, "Well, Jeremiah, you know, there's some good things in my life God doesn't have anything to do with." You just haven't followed the string back far enough. Behind the bread is the flour, and behind the flour is the grain, and behind the grain is the sun above, and also the refreshing rain. You say, "I make my own bread." Oh, is that right? Where did the flour come from? "Well, I got the flour at the mill." Where did the mill get the flour? They got it from the grain. Well, where'd the grain come from? It came from the ground. And how did it grow? Through God Almighty letting his sun shine and letting the rain come down upon it. In fact, James says it this way: "Every good gift and every perfect gift comes down from above." Did you hear that? Not some of the good gifts and some of the perfect gifts, but every good gift comes down from above. And it comes from the Father of lights. Romans 8:32 says that when you get the Lord Jesus Christ into your heart as your Savior, you get everything that comes with him. It says, "Who did not spare his own son, but delivered him up for us all." Now watch this. "How shall he not with him also freely give us all things?" If for some reason I as a father would be willing to give to someone my son as a gift, can you imagine him coming the next day and asking me if he could borrow a wrench and my saying, "You know what? No, I can't do that." Once you give the greatest gift, the rest of it is just elementary, isn't it? God Almighty gave us his son, and with his son, we get all things. And that's what David says: "In the presence of Almighty God, I am a rich man." Elohim, Jehovah Adonai. And then he goes on to reflect as he thinks about who God is. He begins to think about how he sees God, not only in his personal presence, but he sees God in his people. He says in verse 3, "As for the saints who were on the earth, they are the excellent ones in whom is all my delight." David pauses, as we often ought to pause in the parentheses of our life, and reflected upon the fact that he had some good friends among the people of God. He says, "As for the saints who were on the earth, they're the excellent ones in whom is my delight." And I wonder if he wasn't thinking perhaps about Jonathan, maybe even Abishai, who went down into the camp with him that night and risked his own life just to be David's friend. But in every one of the extremities of David's life, there was always somebody that God provided. How many of you know that one of the great

0: great tests as to whether or not you're truly in the family of God is your love for the other people who are in that family. In fact, the Word of God so very directly makes that a test that if you have not read 1 John recently, you ought to go back and read it. Over and over again in 1 John, we are told that one of the tests of our relationship with God is our relationship with His people. Listen to these words from the book of 1 John. 1 John chapter 3 and verse 14. We know that we have passed from death to life because we love the brethren. He who does not love his brother abides in death. 1 John chapter 4 verses 7 and 8. Beloved, let us love one another, for love is of God, and everyone who loves is born of God and knows God. He who does not love does not know God, for God is love. 1 John 4:11, beloved, if God so loved us, we also ought to love one another. 1 John 4:20 and 21, if someone says, I love God and hates his brother, he's a liar. For he who does not love his brother whom he has seen, how can he love God whom he has not seen? And this commandment we have from him, that he who loves God must love his brother also. And John 13, 35 puts it this way, by this will all men know that you are my disciples if you have love one for another. So David reflects upon his relationships and the people of God. Have you ever stopped for a moment when you're in the midst of difficult times and counted up the true godly Christian friends that God has given you? One of the best things about going through difficulty, going through a little storm in your life, is that all of a sudden the true nature of God's people is evidence to you, and you find out that you have some wonderful godly friends who God has given to you. So he rejoices in the presence of God. And then very quickly in the next verse, he talks about seeing God in his principles. In verse 4, he says, concerning the sorrows shall be multiplied who hasten after another God. Their drink offerings of blood I will not offer, nor take up their names on my lips. David begins to think about the people that he loves, and then he begins to think about the people he doesn't think so much about. Now, I know we're supposed to love everyone, but David here is talking about those who offer themselves to idols and those whose lips breathe the names of idolatry. David had seen the idols of Moab and the idols in Philistia, and he had heard about the idolatry that had gone on in the history of his own people. And he said, as I sit here thinking about all of this and meditating on the goodness of God, I am so thankful for the principles of God's holiness that have kept me from being an idolater and from uttering the name of idols with my lips. And he just revels in the presence of Almighty God. You know, if God never did anything for us, if we couldn't enumerate on our hands the blessings that we feel, if we truly understand our Bibles, men and women, just to know God and just to know that He knows us is blessing enough to keep us occupied for the rest of our lives. But David doesn't stop there. He moves in the main part of the psalm to seeing God and what he is doing at the present time. He remembers who God is, and then in verses 5 through 8, he remembers what God is doing. And we'll go through these very quickly, but you will notice how wonderfully they are listed for us. He rehearses what God is doing. First of all, in verse 5, he sees that the Lord is his completeness. O Lord, you are the portion of my inheritance and my cup. Old Testament language that puts these Hebrew words together, simply saying that the Lord is the one who makes us complete, that provides for us what we need. It is the answer to the prayer in the Lord's Prayer. Give us this day our daily bread. God has provided for us. Have you ever stopped to thank God just for the daily provisions that He provides? And then he goes on to say that not only is God His completeness, but God is His certainty. You maintain my lot, he says. Now, that doesn't mean God takes care of the empty lot you own out in the country. The word lot here means your circumstances. He takes care of your circumstances. Isn't it an interesting thing that this one who writes these words in this parenthesis in his life is the one who has been hunted down by Saul? He's the one who has been thrown out of his home, the one who has lost his presence among the people, who can't worship with the people of God in his city. He's a fugitive to his own family. And yet he's able to praise God in the midst of it all and say, O Lord God, you maintain my lot. You take care of my circumstances. If anyone had to learn this lesson the hard way, it was David. And it was God who protected him through the long days of Saul's hatred toward him. And then he says in verse 6, the Lord is our contentment. This is a wonderful verse. I've actually seen this on a couple of Christian cards over the years. Never have quite understood what it meant, but I now understand what it means and what a blessing it is. The Lord is our contentment. He says in verse 6, the lines have fallen to me in pleasant places. Yes, I have a good inheritance. Lord, when I look back over my life, I've had a good life. And I have a great deal to be thankful for. Can you say that? When I look back over my shoulder, I was born in a Christian family. I was reared on the gospel, nurtured on the milk of the Word of God, given the privilege of going to Christian schools and Christian college, and blessed with godly friends who gave me good counsel when I needed it, and on, protected from the things that could have and maybe should have happened to me when I was running wild as a young man. And I look back and say, oh God, man, I've had a good life. I'm more blessed than I should be. I should have lived at least 150 years to be this blessed. But God has blessed me. That's what David is saying. He's saying, the lines have fallen to me in pleasant places, and I have a good inheritance. When you get yourself down in a self-pity party and everything gets out of perspective, you need to come back to realize what you have and how God has blessed you and be content with what you have. The Word of God says we can learn in whatever state we are to be content, Philippians 4:11. Did you know that? And did you know it's something you have to learn? It's not something that automatically happens. You don't just wake up. Some babies are born contented and some are not. All babies are born discontented. They have to learn to be contented. Oh, they may be more compliant than others, but you let them not have their bottle in a short period of time, they become discontented. Amen? You have to learn contentment. David, like Paul, learned to be content. Hebrews 13, 5 says, let your conduct be without covetousness. Be content with such things as you have, for he himself has said, I will never leave you nor forsake you. Contented.
1: 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And today and tomorrow are the last 2 days that we have in this month that we can offer this book to you. The book that says there are 5 beautiful psalms for a flourishing life. 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So when you get this book, you will discover afresh the power and grace and wisdom of Psalm 1, Psalm 23, Psalm 46, Psalm 91, and Psalm 103, some of my favorite of the Psalms. 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
10: Your Cornerstone weather forecast for your Thursday is calling for a high around 88 degrees with a low around 72. Expect a chance of showers and thunderstorms possible after 2 p.m. Showers and thunderstorms also for your evening and again tomorrow for your Friday with a high of 88 and a low of 73 degrees. 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

0: Welcome, everyone, to Family Talk. It's a ministry of the James Dobson Family Institute, supported by listeners just like you. I'm Dr. James Dobson, and I'm thrilled that you've joined us.
1: Well, welcome to Family Talk, the broadcast ministry of the Dr. James Dobson Family Institute. I'm Roger Marsh, the Vice President of Content and the Executive Producer here of the Family Talk broadcast and podcast. And the topic for today's program is one that has been a core foundational principle of Dr. Dobson's, and it continues to drive our work here at the JDFI, and that topic is the education of our children. As you know, Dr. Dobson was a lifelong educator, first in the public school classroom and then on the university campus. His wife Shirley also served for many years as a public school teacher as well, before leaving the classroom to care full-time for the Dobsons' two young children. The desire was the same as countless parents, and it was to raise kids according to biblical principles so that they might shine the light of Christ in the culture. Sadly, though, it is no secret that the same culture that we're talking about has undergone a radical ideological change in recent years. The biblical worldview, which once guided the morals and values of Americans, is no longer favored by the majority. Media openly mocks biblical Christianity while championing the cause of the so-called progressive interpretation of Scripture. And politicians and media influencers who embrace that platform are often platformed so heavily that the less discerning can often fall victim to the half-truths upon which it is based. While many believers are growing more frustrated with the spread of these lies, but they also feel helpless as to how to stop them. One Bible scholar, though, has done an in-depth study on this topic, and he joins us today here on Family Talk to discuss not only its impact, but also to bring some practical solutions of how to undo things, if you will. Today on Dr. James Dobson's Family Talk, we welcome pastor and educator Dr. Corey Miller to the broadcast. Dr. Miller has a fascinating personal testimony, having left Mormonism to become a Christ follower nearly 40 years ago. Since that time, Dr. Miller has served on the staffs of four different congregations. He's also taught philosophy and comparative religions at Indiana University for more than a decade, as well as serving for nearly a decade as well for Crew's Faculty Commons Ministry at Purdue University. Boiler up. He's the author of numerous books and currently serves as president and CEO of Ratio Christi Ministry. I mangled that, but Corey can correct me on it here. His latest work is called The Progressive Miseducation of America, Confronting the Cultural Revolution from the Classroom to Your Community. Corey Miller and his wife Melinda are the parents of three children, and they make their home in Indiana. Dr. Corey Miller, welcome to Dr. James Dobson's Family Talk.
2: Roger, I'm really excited to be here with you. Thanks for inviting me on.
1: We have so many different aspects of your life to talk about. Can we first get into the how many generations of Mormons were ahead of you before God got a hold of you? I mean, did you really grow up thinking, okay, I'm in the LDS Church, and this is Jesus Christ, and this is my Savior, or what was it that kind of led you in the different direction?
2: No, I've written three books on the topic, and I had no idea what kind of a healthy past I had. My family says that I come from healthy stock, and that's because I'm a seventh generation Mormon, and wow. One of my ancestors was a bodyguard of Joseph Smith. Someone said he wasn't doing his job very well, however. But my story of conversion is I was invited to go to California one summer to spend the whole summer at the beach, but my friend's father said that we had to go to this non-denominational Christian camp for 1 week, mm-hmm. and he would pay for it. And I didn't go there trying to look for a new religion. I had my religion, but I went there. Someone spoke on hell. I tell people that scared the hell out of me and heaven literally. Right into me.
1: Yeah,
2: and I saw the love of Christ for the first time, and now grace made sense for the first time in my life. And so I moved to California my junior year of high school, where I was discipled, and came back my senior year to graduate in high school from a Utah high school. And that's when the pressure was really on, because now I'm being told to reread the Book of Mormon for the sake of truth and not just seven generations of tradition. And when I did, I found it to be severely wanting. It had many different kinds of problems that I ran into. And I was glad that I left Mormonism ultimately, but now I had to ask the question, what's next? Because I grew up believing that the Bible was one of our standard works of Scripture, but it was always problematic. It didn't matter because we had a living prophet and apostles, Now I don't believe in those anymore. What am I going to do with this Bible and this Christian experience? How do I know God even exists? And if so, which God? And that's what sent me into a three-decade trajectory into philosophy and comparative religions.
1: Wow, that's fascinating. The reason I wanted to start there with Dr. Corey Miller before diving into the nuts and bolts of his brand new book is to just underscore the fact that there are so many people right now, it seems like. George Barna's statistics are just breathtaking. The number of people who are professing faith in Christ, quote unquote, and yet not realizing that they really don't know the true God. And here you were, a legacy member of the Mormon tradition, saying, well, I've got this already figured out. I know this. I mean, are you kidding? We have family history literally going back that far. And yet once the light of Scripture was opened to your eyes and it opened the eyes of your soul, the fact that then that led you on the pursuit, I think this is a road less traveled for a lot of even contemporary Christians today, maybe people who are feeling the same way. Well, I grew up in the evangelical church, so I'm good, or I grew up in the Catholic church, so I'm good, but we don't really know how to defend our faith. Talk about why it's so important for us to be able to literally 1 Peter 3:15, you know, not focus too much on the gentleness and respect, that's important, but always be able to give an answer to what's really in Scripture and why we believe it.
2: Right. If it's not true, we have no business believing it. Yeah. Why not become a Mormon? Why not become a Muslim? Why become a Christian? Why not become a Hindu? Why not become an atheist? I want to believe what is true. It does no one any good to hold false beliefs. We want to have true beliefs because our beliefs are the rails on which our life is guided, and we don't want to have false beliefs about anything.
1: Right.
2: Much less ones that have such eternal consequence.
1: Yeah, and it's interesting when people think in terms of, well, what's happening here? You know, what's going on in the world, and how many people are utterly convinced that they have the truth. I mean, they really do know it. And instead of being able to answer a challenge, they will just kind of revert back into their, well, I'm going to dismiss you altogether. And I wonder how much of that is taking place in the place where people should be learning how to think, which is on college campuses. Dr. Corey Miller's latest book is called The Progressive Miseducation of America, Confronting the Cultural Revolution from the Classroom to Your Community. And we have a link for the book up at jdfi.net. Dr. Miller, let's talk a little bit about your work. You were in pulpit ministry for a number of years with a number of different congregations. Were you teaching concurrently at that time, or did you move from the pulpit to the classroom? Or talk about that part of your journey.
2: I was always doing a little bit of both. So I was pastoring while teaching at a Bible college and seminary. I earned an undergrad in theology and then a master's degree in biblical studies and then another master's degree in philosophy and comparative religions, all from Christian institutes. And then for my PhD, I went to Purdue University, where 6 weeks into it, I'm getting prank calls at 3 o'clock in the morning mocking me for my faith. And by the end of my fifth year, when I was all but dissertation, I had my PhD sabotaged and told I had too much of a faith perspective. And so I had to terminate with a 5-year master's degree in a field that's supposed to be about the pursuit of truth and debate and open engagement of the free exchange of ideas. And so I had to go on for a second PhD. I saw what happens in the universities at the highest levels. And that's where I started beginning to see the Marxism that was going to be coming down the pipeline rather quickly into America, leading us into the Cultural Revolution that we're in now.
1: What year was this when you finished your PhD?
2: Oh, gosh. I started, the first attempt was 2004 to 2009. Mm-hmm. Took a year off to raise support when I went on staff with Campus Crusades Faculty Ministries to go after professors. And so from 2010 until 2014.
1: Wow.
2: So I got my PhD in 2014. 2 months later, Rashi Okristi called with a job opening, and I took it, and then I asked, what is it? I needed a job.
1: It seemed like a good idea at the time. It's a cool Latin name. I mean, let's talk about the ministry for just a moment, because I think this is important foundationally to help us understand why we see the college campuses going completely left, and that seems to be kind of the petri dish for where the culture is being blown up. But you are part of a ministry right now that literally means the reality of Christ. I mean, you're taking this to the college campuses, and as you just mentioned a moment ago, if I heard you correctly, challenging professors like the ones who tried to derail your PhD at Purdue.
2: Right. I mean, I was a professor and I had to go through legal proceedings because I had one of my students, a former pastor who turned gay, charged me with creating a suicidal environment.
1: Oh, no.
2: And I had to get Alliance Defending Freedom to help me out with that. I went through legal proceedings on more than one occasion in my own career. But with Ratio Christi, which means the reason of Christ, we've had about 160 legal inquiries, 4 federal victories, 5 appellate court victories, 2 SCOTUS assists. And before Joe Biden left office, we gave him a 4-year victory in the Department of Education. Mm. And that's not what we do full time,
1: right,
2: Roger.
1: Right.
2: We do equipping students and professors to give historical, philosophical, and scientific reasons for following Jesus Christ. And our vision is thoughtful Christianity transforming lives on campus today, changing culture tomorrow. So we have a high school division that works in tandem with churches and Christian schools and homeschools. We have our standard bread and butter college campus ministry, which is like a special ops ministry. It focuses intently on apologetics evangelism. Mm-hmm. And then we've got a professor's ministry, and we have a special ops PhD student ministry, where we are literally providing funding for PhD students, Christian PhD students, that get into top 100 universities to launch Christian PhD student-only chapters, so that in the next 40 or 50 years, we can begin the long march through the institutions to reclaim the universities that we lost.
1: I appreciate, Dr. Corey Miller, the fact that you are playing the long game here. I mean, you're dealing with the immediate, but I think too often we will, in the body of Christ, we'll take I'll just throw a popular example up. Roe versus Wade was overturned. Yay! So there we solved the abortion problem, and not realizing that 4 years later, there are more abortions performed in America than there were when Roe versus Wade was actually the quote-unquote law of the land. The fact that you're looking at this in the long term and talking about the progressive miseducation of America, that title is so compelling, because to my eye and to my ear and heart, when I see and hear this, the first thing I think of is, wait a minute, I'm trying to live a good biblical life, raise my kids, and we're thrilled with the prospect of being able to speak into this. But basically, with the title, you're telling us, in essence, Dr. Miller, hey, this is not a neutral game where you can just kind of sit this one out. Everybody's involved, and either we are getting good education or we're being miseducated. Is that an accurate statement?
2: No, absolutely. We are in a cultural revolution. Not all revolutions come with tanks and guns, but this is no doubt a cultural revolution that we're in. This is no longer grandma's America.
1: Right.
2: Everybody sees it, whether you're conservative, liberal, Republican, Democrat. Something is happening to the foundations of America, and everybody knows it. That's why you have crazy things like 2 recent presidential candidates of the Democratic Party are now serving on the Republican cabinet, RFK and Tulsi Gabbard. Mm-hmm. Lifelong Democrat and transhumanist Elon Musk is now full in on the Republican ticket. You got Joe Rogan moving in on that area. You got Bill Maher. You have Caitlyn Jenner, Bruce Jenner, who ran for the RNC's Republican position for governor in California. It's crazy what's happening right now, because the Republicans and Democrats have a lot more in common, at least yesterday's Democrats, and the Republicans over the last 25 years have a lot more in common than what you see in the contemporary Democratic Party, which has largely been taken over by postmodern cultural Marxism. And a lot of the Democrats noticed it, and that's why they got out. Others got conscripted and adopted not the left, but the new left, which is the progressive left.
1: The book by Dr. Corey Miller is linked up at jdfi.net. It's called The Progressive Miseducation of America, Confronting the Cultural Revolution from the Classroom to Your Community. And today here on Dr. James Dobson's Family Talk, we're having a conversation about this new book. You have a chapter in the book where you describe what you call a case of sexualized and genderized insanity. Help us understand how severe this is, because I know a lot of people who are listening to this program right now are saying, well, all we have to do is get back to, you know, one nation under God, indivisible, you know, all men are created equal, which is from the Declaration of Independence. But constitutionally, we've kind of been moving in the wrong direction for a long time. I mean, a lot longer than just maybe the last 25 years. Is that accurate?
2: Yeah, I mean, who would have thought that we would ever get to see the day that a Supreme Court justice could not or would not answer the question, what is a woman? And then finding our middle schoolers coming home in droves, transing. It seems like there are more middle school trans kids today than there are middle school kids in existence. And so they come home with all this rhetoric behind them that they've learned from school or from TikTok. And it's mom, dad, grandma, grandpa. Would you rather have a living son or a dead daughter? You choose. And the parents or the grandparents, just to hang on to a shoestring of that relationship, oftentimes end up going progressive themselves to do so. So even the parents and grandparents are being manipulated by the kids who are getting their education from TikTok or from the school system. But of course, the K through 12 is getting it from the universities in the same way that the politicians are getting it from the universities. Roger, politics is downstream from culture. Culture is downstream from education. And at the apex of education is the university. As goes the university, so goes the culture. And today, as goes the U.S. university, so goes the world.
1: That's a grim reality that we're facing today here in the United States of America. But there is a little bit of good news. Before we get into the good news, though, I have to touch on one other area that you write about in your brand new book, The Progressive Miseducation of America. Dr. Corey Miller, talk about the fact that we see this in universities, we've seen this in the scientific community, but we're also seeing it among Christian ministries and something that you describe as mission drift. Talk about why that can be possibly even more dangerous than what we're seeing in the college classroom right now.
2: Right. So I do give the case for mission drift in the churches, in the campus ministries, in the Christian academic societies, and in the seminaries in the first third of the book. In the second third of the book, I tell how we lost the universities. And it was really the universities, academia, where the revolution began in two stages. And their goal was always very explicitly to go through academia, then media, and then ecclesia, the church, because that makes up in the Western world part of the soft tissue of culture. It's what Antonio Gramsci, the most famous or dangerous of the cultural Marxists, talked about when he said that society in the West is difficult to conquer in a revolution like in the Russian or Chinese revolutions, because in the West, it's divided up into political society and civil society. Political society is like government, law enforcement, military. But civil society is the soft tissue of culture, academia, media, ecclesia. And until they ensconce themselves into the soft tissue of culture, i.e. cultural Marxism, then the frontal assault for the revolution will never take place in the West. And so that's what they needed to do. It was a long time, very patient methodology of infiltrating our institutions. And now they've done so. And I can say this as someone who comes from Campus Crusade, as someone who took a graduate degree from Biola University, as someone who's been a pastor in churches. All of those have been impacted by this new revolutionary ideology that it's almost like we didn't even see it coming. The shepherds did not guard in the pulpits because we were too consumed with skinny jeans and fog machines or other kinds of methods to, you know, get a larger congregation. And then in our seminaries, we didn't pay attention to the philosophical nuances coming out. And it's like how we lost Harvard, Princeton, Yale, and Columbia. Now it's Calvin, Wheaton, Biola, universities like that for this second phase. The first phase gave us liberal Protestant theology and the social gospel. The second phase has given us social justice, which is not justice or compassion.
1: Not at all. I mean, and then we start having to look at things like toxic empathy because people look at the church and say, well, you should be supporting these things if you really care about women, if you really care about, you know, different ethnicities and things of that nature. And it's what is it like for you, Dr. Miller, to look at one of your alma maters like Biola? And I have a family history with Biola, too, that's kind of not the same as your seventh generation Mormonism, but it goes literally back to Bible Institute of Los Angeles days. What's it like for you knowing that you earned a degree there, a graduate degree that you thought had some weight behind it, and now you look at the school kind of playing what a lot of other Christian schools in California and all across the country are doing? We've got parents and grandparents listening to this show saying, gosh, we realize we've got grandkids who are thinking about going to school. If we could just get them into a good Christian university, a good Christian college. But where are they anymore? I mean, that's a big question.
2: Right. I mean, when I mentioned Campus Crusade earlier, I don't know that 20% is accurate, but someone from an inside standpoint said that they think probably in the last 8 to 10 years, they've lost 20% of their field staff because wokeness infiltrated that campus ministry, which would make Bill Bright turn over in his grave. Mm-hmm. Well, the same thing with BIOLA, the Bible Institute of Los Angeles. I was part of a petition about 5 years ago to try to get the attention to the donors that woke ideology was infiltrating every flora and fauna of that institution. And it pulled back a little bit and then corrected itself to a certain degree. And then it started advancing again. Mm. And only recently, because the spotlight has been on it, they finally got rid of their LGBT club. And it took that to get the attention. So I think parents that are involved at these universities as far as being donors, that speaks to university presidents. We cannot afford to continue losing all of our institutions. We started these universities, and I'm talking about all of them, Roger. When we are looking at the founding of Harvard, just a decade or two after the Pilgrims or the Puritans landed, we started Harvard, and its motto was truth, quickly changed to truth for Christ and the church, lasted for 300 years from 1636 to 1936. And for 200 years, almost every president of every university was also a member of the clergy. And now today, the ratio of liberal to conservative at these secular universities is 12 to 1 for those retiring, 23 to 1 for those who just got tenure. If you're looking at having your kid go at an Ivy League school, it's 27 to 1.
1: Wow.
2: Places like Yale, it's 78 to 1 in their social sciences and humanities. And at Yale Divinity School, they have an entire course on queer theology where they make it very explicit that they're not talking about theological text. They're talking about reading books on queer critical theory. They're talking about queering God and queering Christianity. And then at Princeton, you have a professor there who believes that it's okay to have intercourse with animals so long as it's mutually consensual and there's no harm inflicted on the animal.
1: Unbelievable that that would even come out of a place like Princeton. Staggering to think that that's how far they've devolved.
2: Right. It's crazy. It's like the emperor's new clothes. Right. That's the culture we're living in today.
1: Incredible. The progressive miseducation of America is the brand new book by Dr. Corey Miller, Confronting the Cultural Revolution from the Classroom to Your Community. We have a link for it up at jdfi.net. We are just scratching the surface on this conversation, but we need to wrap things up for today's program. Dr. Miller, I know there is some good news that you do write about in the book as well. Would you be willing to join us again next time so we could put a more positive spin on what you've discovered?
2: If people are still alive after all of that bad news, I would love to. Yes.
1: All right. Great. Thank you. Well, that certainly was a sobering look at how far the cultural drift in our universities really has gone. But be sure to join us again next time when Dr. Corey Miller will talk with me once again to share some encouraging solutions to all that we have discussed on today's edition of Dr. James Dobson's Family Talk. We featured part one of a conversation with Dr. Corey Miller, president and CEO of Ratio Christi Ministry and author of The Progressive Miseducation of America. 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And once you're there, you'll also find a link with more information on how you can get a copy of Dr. Miller's book. Again, that great title, The Progressive Miseducation of America. And don't forget, the work of the Dr. James Dobson Family Institute truly depends on the generous support of friends like you. 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Well, I'm Roger Marsh, and on behalf of all of us here at Family Talk and the Dr. James Dobson Family Institute, thanks so much for joining us today. Be sure to join me again next time for part two of my conversation with Dr. Corey Miller as we discuss the progressive miseducation of America. That's coming up right here on the next edition of Dr. James Dobson's Family Talk, the voice you trust for the family you love. This has been a presentation of the Dr. James Dobson Family Institute. This is Roger Marsh from Family Talk. The freedoms we enjoy today were hard won by those who came before us, and it's up to all of us to protect them. 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

Why is it hard for us to say no? I'm Mary Lohman of The Christian Working Woman, and we're delving into this topic this week so that we can be set free from the bondage of saying yes to everything and everyone and becoming burned out and ineffective as a result. In her booklet on saying no without guilt, Alice Freiling points out that we get instant affirmation from saying yes. We get personal stimulation from the idea of meeting a challenge, using our gifts, or tapping into our creativity, and we avoid the unpleasantness of having to say no. Well, this hits the nail on the head for me. I learned some years ago that one reason I was trying to do so much was to hear the accolades and affirmation I received from others. Those comments felt good. I liked them and I wanted more. I wanted the affirmation of people. It fed my ego, made me feel good about myself. But for years I was deceived and didn't realize what was behind much of my activity, good activity, ministry activity. The Apostle Paul wrote to the Galatians, "Am I now trying to win the approval of men or of God? Or am I trying to please men? If I were still trying to please men, I would not be a servant of Christ." So you have to decide who you're trying to please. If pleasing people is your goal, if you need the affirmation of others in order to feel good about yourself, you'll always be in bondage to those people, whoever they are, and you will never fully succeed. It's impossible to please people all the time, no matter how hard you try. But the good news is, it is possible to please God. And what I've discovered is that when my priority is to please God, I typically please more people that way than when I try to please people. So search your heart today. If you're plagued with this difficulty of saying no, ask God to reveal to you why it's so hard for you to say no. You may discover some unlovely motivations there, but in so doing, you will uncover truth that can set you free. You don't have to navigate work and faith alone. Each week, our team shares videos on our YouTube channel that are packed with practical biblical wisdom. 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

Today's Bible verse is from the book of Acts. But I do not account my life of any value nor as precious to myself, if only I may finish my course and the ministry that I received from the Lord Jesus to testify to the gospel of the grace of Christ. That was Acts chapter 20, verse 24. 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

0: Welcome to Pastor at the Door, a 5-minute daily devotional from local pastors in our community. 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
1: Good morning again. This is Pastor Neil at your door through this wonderful radio station. Aren't we glad that we've got this Christian radio station still working? The staff here, just a phenomenal group of people who are, to a person, sold out in their relationship with Jesus Christ and determined to use the broadcasting of this station to advance Jesus' kingdom in our community. We praise the Lord for that. We're working our way this new year through the idea of being blessed by God and finding things about ourselves that draw a blessing from God. And we're using the Sermon on the Mount with that series of blessed are, that Jesus preached that day during the days of his flesh. And this morning we look at the second one, blessed, he said, are those who mourn, for they shall be comforted. I have a couple of Christian friends in my 50 years of being a Christian. I remember them as people who mourned. One guy in particular was a guy in Fort Lauderdale who was a member of Coral Ridge Presbyterian Church at the time where I was saved. And he was a Fuller Brush salesman who owned a company. And he was, of all the people I've ever known, was somebody who knew how to mourn. He was poor in spirit, as the first Beatitude said, but he always impressed me as someone who mourned not over anything other than his own sinfulness. His witness to the gospel was made powerful by the fact that he would always show an awareness of his imperfections. We call imperfections. We ought to call them sins. But it's okay. It could be an imperfection and not be sinful. It could just be something we're like and just are not perfect in some way. But here Jesus says, those who mourn are people who will be comforted. I wonder what we mourn about. Sinners would like to see us mourn about ourselves more often than they do see us. I'm of an opinion that Christians give the impression to the world that we have no problems, that we have no difficulties, we have no downside. And because of that, we're people that not many people want to approach. They don't think we live in the real world, and I know that's not true about you. I know that if you stop and are honest with yourself, that there are things that you bemoan, that you mourn about. If only you could break that habit of sinfulness that you continue to be struggling with. If only you were more able to give than you are. If only you could have the courage to part with more of the money that you have than you do. The list could go on and on about the ways we all, if we're honest with ourselves, would be mourning. The issue of how many people have I led to Christ? How many people have I even attempted to witness to Christ? That would cause me to mourn. What brings people to mourning, the good mourning, is that awareness of who they really are, even as a saved man or woman. And why put all this together? Because Jesus combines the idea of us mourning with the idea of us being blessed. There's some people that are so happy all the time that I wonder if they've ever been blessed by God with that blessing, he says, which accompanies the idea or the state of being of being somebody who's mourning. God loves us when we mourn over our sins. He loves us when we mourn over the state of our nation. Don't get me started there today. You know, God loves us when we mourn over the powerlessness of our churches, over the fact that husbands and wives are not loving one another as they should and are not raising their children in the nurture and admonition of the Lord. I could go on and on here, but you know what I mean. There's plenty to be mourned about, but there's also the promise by Jesus that the mourning will bring blessing and comfort from God. And that comfort is always going to be the business of God being our Savior, our great King, that we are not deserted, that we're not all by ourselves. We are comforted, and we are comforted when we mourn. Let's not be afraid of mourning this first week of the new year as we try to be like Jesus Christ. Father, help us to be honest about ourselves. Our Lord mourned about the world in which he lived. Help us to have that same idea about both the world and who we are, so that we can know your comforting and be blessed therein. In Jesus' name we pray. Amen.
2: This is Max McLean. If the increase of sin in the world increases God's grace all the more, what shall we say then? Shall we go on sinning so that grace may continue to increase? Listen to the Bible from Romans 6. By no means. We died to sin. How can we live in it any longer? Well, don't you know that all of us were baptized in Christ Jesus, were baptized into his death? We were therefore buried with him through baptism into death in order that just as Christ was raised from the dead through the glory of the Father, we too may live a new life. If we have been united with him like this in his death, we will certainly also be united with him in his resurrection. For we know that our old self was crucified with him so that the body of sin might be done away with, that we should no longer be slaves to sin, because anyone who has died has been freed from sin. Now, if we died with Christ, we believe that we will also live with him. For we know that since Christ was raised from the dead, he cannot die again. Death no longer has mastery over him. The death he died to sin once for all. But the life he lives to God. In the same way, count yourselves dead to sin, but alive to God in Christ Jesus. Therefore, do not let sin reign in your mortal body, so that you obey its evil desires. Do not offer the parts of your body to sin as instruments of wickedness, but rather offer yourselves to God as those who have been brought from death to life, and offer the parts of your body to him as instruments of righteousness. For sin shall not be your master, because you are not under law, but under grace. What then? Shall we sin because we are not under law, but under grace? By no means. Don't you know that when you offer yourselves to someone to obey him as slaves, you are slaves to the one whom you obey, whether you are slaves to sin, which leads to death, or to obedience, which leads to righteousness. But thanks be to God that though you used to be slaves to sin, you wholeheartedly obeyed the form of teaching to which you were entrusted. You have been set free from sin and have become slaves to righteousness. From Romans 6, listen to the Bible. It's great for the soul.
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4: 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And now, here is our Creation Moment's host, Ian Taylor.
5: Did you know that the phrase, according to its kind, appears 10 times in the first chapter of Genesis? Not only is the fact that plants and animals reproduce according to their kind an important principle in the Bible, it is central to modern agriculture and husbandry. And what's more, there is no evidence in the fossil record that any creature ever existed that was in the process of changing from one kind into another. While many different kinds of plants and animals have become extinct, modern forms are found in the most ancient rocks. This fact was highlighted for us again when scientists announced the discovery of a fossil bug, which they said was 15 million

0: living thing reproduces after its own kind. Furthermore, those kinds have been the same since the beginning.
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3: In an old movie comedy, a bumbling but brilliant programmer is chosen for the first manned mission to Mars. Constantly making foolish mistakes, the programmer has a habit of blurting out, "It wasn't me." When the crew lands on Mars, the programmer slips from the top of the ladder and falls to the planet's surface, just before his partner sets foot on it. The first words spoken on Mars are, "It wasn't me." It's a farcical story, but the programmer's phrase is hauntingly realistic. Whenever there's blame to go around, our response can sound a lot like, "It wasn't me." God desires our obedience, but He also knows we're prone to disobey Him. In Leviticus 26, verses 1 through 13, God outlined His plan for Israel. If they obeyed His commands, He said, "I will look on you with favor and make you fruitful and increase your numbers." But habitual disobedience would bring curses and afflictions, designed to bring the people to repentance. Then God said that if disobedient Israel would confess their sins and the sins of their ancestors, He would remember His covenant with them. The key to restoring a relationship with God is our admission of what we've done wrong. Blaming others keeps us trapped in the guilt cycle, powerless to vindicate ourselves. Feeling far from God? A good place to start is by saying, "It was me." Today's encouragement was provided by Our Daily Bread Ministries.

Let us run with endurance the race that is set before us, looking to Jesus, the founder and perfecter of our faith.

0: Jonas feel that our well-being is a constitutional right. Jonah's desert experience with a shady plant teaches us this. There are more important things than how we feel. Today, getting our priorities straight. Stay with us. From the Moody Church in Chicago, this is Running to Win with Dr. Erwin Lutzer, whose clear teaching helps us make it across the finish line. Today, Erwin Lutzer continues his series on brokenness, how God gets us to say yes, studies in the book of Jonah. As we near the end of our series in Jonah, turn to chapter 4 as we find our motives unmasked by the piercing gaze of God.
1: By the way, do we deserve our money? You say we earned it. Oh, really, did you? Who gave you the ability, the brains, and the opportunities to be born where you were, to be gifted the way in which you are? You mean to say you have a right to this? Believe me, you and I have no rights to any of this. But you'll notice that the Lord says, you have pity for the plant for which you did not labor, you did not make it grow, which came into being in a night and perished in a night. Now comes the really big question, and should not I pity Nineveh, that great city in which there are more than 120,000 persons who do not know their right hand from their left, and also much cattle? He may be talking here about children, 120,000 children. If you think about that and you realize that they had parents, you can begin to multiply out how big the city of Nineveh really was. And God says, you had compassion on the plant, and you have no compassion for people? What is this? Here you have the clash of personal comfort and desire, the clash of personal comfort and desire with the eternal destiny of human beings and all that you can think of, Jonah. All that you can think of is whether or not you're comfortable where you're sitting and your world ends there. Earlier I spoke about narcissism. If I may use one more illustration of a narcissist, the reason I do that is because I'm always interested in the causes of human behavior, and once you're as old as I am, you've heard a lot of stories. The fact that I use another woman in no way indicates that women are more narcissistic than men. In fact, the opposite is probably true. There's much more narcissism out there on the part of our male species, but I am reminded of a man married essentially to a narcissist. And he went to the doctor for an exam, and the doctor looked him in the eye and said, you've got cancer. So he calls his wife and says, I have cancer. What is the first question out of her mouth? Not the second, not the third, not the fourth, not the fifth, or it may be a legitimate question at some point. What is the first question? Not, is it the kind of cancer? Do they think they can cure it? Do you think that there's medical treatment? No, the first question is, how much insurance do you have? That's a true story, you know. Not making this up. What happens is, in our lives, it's possible for us to be so focused on self. As I mentioned, all of us are born with narcissism, and God tries to rid us of it, where our comforts, our perspective, our standard becomes the benchmark upon which everything else is judged, and there is no compassion, there is no pity, there is no sacrifice. All that matters is me. And Jonah here wants to create God in his own image and saying, God, I hate these people, and I want you to know that I think that if you were right, you'd hate them too. Why don't you become like me? I met a man one time and I said, do you want to serve the Lord? He said, oh, yeah, I want to serve the Lord. I said, how do you want to serve him? He said, as an advisor. And we become angry because God does not become angry with the people that we are angry at. And God does not exercise his justice that we think he should exercise toward people that we believe a just God should. And so we become angry with God because we know that back of these circumstances lies God. And therefore we consider our own point of view, our own little narrow place in this planet, the most important thing by which everything else is to be judged, including God. There are two or three very important applications of this passage. The first is simply this: unless we are broken, we will never be touched. I need to say this slowly, and I'm going to say it twice, because if you're in the writing mode, you need to write this down. Unless we are broken, we will never be touched by what breaks the heart of God. Unless we are broken, we will never be touched by what breaks the heart of God. We'll not be touched by the 120,000 children in Chicago. And there are a lot more children than that, and their needs. We'll not be able to look beyond our own little world with our own little comforts and our own little entertainment centers and our own little world and our own little vacations. We will always just be narrowed in. Unless we are broken, we will never be able to weep or to be touched by that which breaks God's heart. And God is compassionate and merciful and full of pity, and we won't be. Because self is on the throne of our lives, and all that we care about is ourselves. We look out for number one. We have so many people in our churches today, and we're all guilty of this. You know, I'm preaching this message to myself too. I hope you understand that. I always preach to myself first. But we have so many people in our churches today who say they love God, but have absolutely no concern about those who are precious to God. Talk is cheap. And so unless we're broken, we'll never extend ourselves. You say, well, I am concerned about the children in this city, but I don't know what to do about it. Well, one thing you could do is to check the bulletin. We need workers in our children's ministries right here at this church. God is raising up a marvelous ministry over at Cabrini Green that you've heard about. And we need people of compassion, people who care. We need people of sacrifice, people who have been able to see beyond their own little precious circle of comfort. So that's the first lesson. There's a second lesson, and that is, unless we are broken, we will feel comfortable in our sin and our rebellion. Unless we are broken, we'll feel comfortable in our sin and our rebellion. We'll have rationalized it. We'll have lived in denial. We will not confront. God takes this mirror, shoves it in our face, through maybe messages, through songs that are sung, through experiences, through people, through events. God takes the mirror and shoves it in our face, and we will not see ourselves, and we will become comfortable in our rebellion and justify our rebellion and look into the face of God like Jonah does and say, I have every right to be angry, even to the point of death. You see, my friend, what God wants us to do is to allow His mirror to actually show us ourselves, so that we can open our lives to God and invite Him into every crevice, every closet of our lives, looking in, inviting Him everywhere, so that He can show us our great, incredible need, and at the same time show us His grace, so that we are broken before Him, and that our will becomes His will, no matter what it is. God, I take your perspective. I don't understand it, but I take your perspective, and I bow humbly before it, and I accept it. George Mueller, who had so many various orphanages in England, about 8 of them, all run by prayer and faith, said, there came a time when George Mueller died. I died to my own ambitions. I died to my own plans. I died to my own reputation. I died to everything that I had been working for, and had only one question: what does God want me to do? That is brokenness. Wasn't it Varley who told D.L. Moody one day, we have yet to see what God can do through a man who is totally devoted to Him? And D.L. Moody said, by the grace of God, I'll be that man. And he began a Sunday school. And isn't it interesting that Moody Church was begun with children, and now so many years later, There are so many ministries that God is birthing in this church for children as his vision gets carried out. But that is brokenness, that's yieldedness. You say, well, did God ever get Jonah? This book ends and you say, you know, it really doesn't have an ending. I want to read more. I don't know about your translation. I'm reading the English Standard Version. And it ends there, and then it has room on the page. And I'm saying, hey, I want to know more about what happened here. I want to know whether or not Jonah had anything to say after God was finished at this point. But we don't. But you know, I have a suspicion that Jonah did say yes. You know, the theme of this message, this series, is brokenness, how God gets us to say yes. And even when I began the series, I was saying to myself, well, God worked with Jonah, but he never did say yes, because the pages of Scripture just end. I can't prove this biblically, but I suspect that Jonah did say yes, and I'll tell you why. Every scholar, every rabbi, the scholars throughout the centuries have puzzled as to who the author of Jonah is, because we're not told. And virtually everybody says it must have been written by Jonah, because who else would know all of these details, you know? Now you tell me something. Would a man write a story like this that makes himself look that bad unless he had been broken by God? I don't think so, because God looks great in this book. Jonah doesn't. I love that line. God does look great in the book. Jonah doesn't. And actually, that's our autobiography too, isn't it? Today is the second to last day we're making a resource available for you that I believe will bless you, it'll challenge you. It may even cause you to weep as you think about the story of a little girl, but the reason that we're making it available is because it is, after all, a story of God's grace. This abandoned girl who did not know her father eventually found him and then ended up being rejected by him. But it ends in a graveyard. In this sense, she begins to recognize that she finds her ancestors and knows who she is. But in between, she and her husband become missionaries to New Guinea, opening up the ministry of the gospel to those people. For a gift of any amount, we're making this available for you because you and I know people who need this book in the midst of their hopelessness, their rejection, their abuse, but God is there for those who turn to Him in the time of desperation.
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0: You ever find yourself frustrated when you're not able to convince others of Jesus' deity? Or maybe you're the one always challenging others to convince you that Christ really is the promised Messiah. Well, today on Truth for Life, we'll learn an important lesson from Jesus himself. Alistair Begg is teaching from the closing verses of John chapter 8.
1: Their question is, are you greater than our father Abram who died? Jesus does not address that. He picks up on what he's already said in verse 50. Remember up there in verse 50, when they accuse him of having a demon and so on, he said very straightforwardly, I don't seek my own glory. There is one who seeks it, and he is the judge. Now he comes back to it, now you see in verse 54. If I glorify myself, he says that would mean nothing. But he says, I am not without honor, and this glory is not self-given. I didn't come on my own accord, but I was dispatched. I was sent here. Remember that somehow in the mystery of the purposes of God in eternity, the Father and the Son and the Holy Spirit have set about, if you like, the business of salvation. And this is foundational biblical doctrine, incidentally. This is not some strange esoteric approach to understanding the doctrine of the Trinity. And so these individuals, these strict monotheists, are up against this dilemma. How can it possibly be that you, we know where you came from. We knew that you worked with your father, Joseph. We know about Bethlehem. We know about all these things. How can you possibly say this? Now, the words of Jesus, of course, are the words that the Father has given him. That is also very important, and it doesn't come in this chapter, but it comes in John chapter 12. Listen to what Jesus says. For I have not spoken on my own authority, but the Father who sent me has himself given me a commandment what to say and what to speak. In other words, if you get me, you get him. And if you get him, you get me. It sort of was a perplexity for them. Unless you believe that I am he said in verse 24 back in John chapter 8. Remember John chapter 8? In verse 24, he said to them, unless you believe that I am he, you will die in your sins. And so they said to him, who are you? Who are you? They're wrestling with the question of his identity. I was sitting at my desk last night, as happens to me all the time, I suddenly was transported back to 1970, and I could hear in my head Mary Magdalene's song from Superstar. Mary Magdalene, as given these words by Andrew Lloyd Webber, hasn't really much of a clue what's going on. And as you move around the community in these days, if there is any interest whatsoever in Jesus of Nazareth, most people that I encounter have already concluded with Mary Magdalene that he's a man. He's just a man. Like so many others, so many different religious leaders, so many ideas out there, so many across the pages of human history. What's the big deal about Jesus? Now, these are the questions that we really ought to be having with our friends and neighbors. On the one occasion that is recorded when Paul Simon met in London with the late John Stott, John Stott said to him, if our conversation is going to be profitable, why don't we set ourselves the task of asking the question, is Jesus Christ the person that he claimed to be? I wish I could have been able to listen in on that conversation to hear how Stott went through the material. I wouldn't be at all surprised if he didn't turn to Matthew's gospel and remind Paul that Jesus had asked the question of his followers, What's the word on the street about me? When people are talking about me, who do they say that the Son of Man is? And remember, they come back to him and they say, well, a number of people are suggesting that you're kind of a reincarnation of John the Baptist. Some think you're Elijah. Others think you're Jeremiah. By and large, they've got you as just one of the prophets. And he said to them, but who do you say that I am? That's the question. Now, what's the general consensus view of the contemporary Jewish milieu or of our contemporary context? What do people say? Well, they say all kinds of things. But Jesus says, but what do you say? You're a 10-year-old boy. What do you say? You're a successful nurse. What do you say? You're a retired gentleman. What do you say? And of course, Peter steps up and he says, well, let me answer if no one else does. You are the Christ, the Son of the living God. And Jesus says, what a genius you are, Peter. No. What did he say to him? He said, flesh and blood has not revealed it to you, but my Father who is in heaven. Remember the scriptures say that no one can say Jesus is Lord but by the work of the Holy Spirit. It's what we saw in the prologue. He came to his own received him not, but as many as received him, to them he gave power to become the sons of God, even to them that believe in his name, who were born not of blood, nor of the will of the flesh, nor of the will of man, but born of God. Flesh and blood doesn't reveal this to you. You will never come to trust in Christ as a result of someone being able to argue you into a conclusion. Almighty God in Christ is able to speak such clarity into the life of these individuals, and they stand and look at him with their fingers in their ears. Only way that it happens. That's why we're going to pray tonight. When God opens blind eyes and softens hard hearts. Has he ever done that for you? I know not how the Spirit moves, convincing men of sin, revealing Jesus through the Word, creating faith in him. We must move on from the fact that they were dealing with this inquiry unresolved concerning Jesus' identity, and now they find themselves confronted by Jesus' claim to deity. We're not sure about your identity. Well, Jesus said, let me just make it a little harder for you. Truly, truly, I say to you, before Abraham was, I am. Your father, verse 56, your father Abraham, you keep on about your father Abraham, I get that. Your father Abraham rejoiced that he would see my day. He saw it and was glad. What is Jesus saying here? Well, he's saying that during Abraham's lifetime, which took place about 2,000 years earlier, Abraham, in that context, rejoiced to see Jesus' day. Your question, he says, was, am I greater than Abraham? The short answer, yes. That was what you wanted to know. Am I greater than Abraham who died and the prophets who died? Yes. Because Abraham rejoiced in seeing the prospect of the day when the Messiah would come. And by faith, he saw it from afar. Now, this is quite incredible and demanding. And one of the ways to deal with it is just to say, how actually that happened, I don't really have much of a clue, but we know that it happened because Jesus said that it happened, therefore let's move on. But for those of you who are not satisfied with that kind of approach, let me give you a couple of angles to pursue on your own. Because there are a whole variety of ways in which we could say in Abraham's time that he rejoiced to see Jesus' day. For example, and I can't turn to all of these in light of time, But for example, in the vision of Genesis 15, where God establishes the covenant and he walks in the mystery of that, and it says in that that Abraham, he fell into a deep sleep. It was like he was in under anesthetic in Genesis 15. I think perhaps there in the vision, maybe in the promise of blessing that would come in Genesis chapter 12, through your seed, all the nations of the earth would be blessed. He looks forward with the eye of faith, as it were, and he takes God at his word and he says, yeah, okay. Perhaps, actually, in the Lord's appearing in Genesis 12, because one of the questions is always about these mysterious people, Melchizedek and others, is this a pre-incarnate manifestation of the second person of the Trinity in Genesis, 18, when you have the visitor, the heavenly visitors, the three of them? Personally, I take it that two are angels and the other is a pre-incarnate arrival of the second person of the Trinity. There's so much more in it. Did he see the day in the promise of the birth of Isaac? Did he see the day in the arrival of Isaac? Did he look at the arrival of Isaac and realize that God's promise was true, and therefore that somehow or another this would lead eventually to that day when the Messiah would come from that line? I don't know. We'll have to ask him. But what he was rejoicing in was a reality that he could only see, as it were, through a glass darkly. He was rejoicing when he says to Isaac, and we read that this morning, didn't we? If we've done McShane this morning, in Genesis 22, I know I came across like that, wasn't supposed to, but because in Genesis 22, Isaac says to him, well, we've got all this stuff, but we don't have a lamb. Where in the world does Abraham come up with this? God himself will provide a lamb. On the mountain, he will do so. Well, there's got to be a sense somehow or another in what Jesus is saying here. You get an inkling of that, at least. And what Jesus is doing here is identifying the fact that all of the fulfillment of Abraham's hopes, visions, joys, and anticipations, all of them are fulfilled in his own person, in his own word, and in his own works. Ryle, who's been a help to me in these studies, at this point in his commentary, he makes a little statement. I'll share this for what it's worth. What he's addressing is the fact that too many of us read our Bibles paying far too much attention to the blank page that's in between Malachi and Matthew. Alec Mattia used to say very much along the same thing. He said, make sure that you take that page and you tear it out of your Bible, which I'm not suggesting that you do that. I'm just having a look at mine. Yeah, so you got that blank page in the middle. I should say, well, once you get there, everything changes, you see. So how could Abraham know anything about the New Testament? This is Ryle. The plain truth is that we are too apt to forget that there never was but one way of salvation, one Savior, and one hope for sinners, and that Abraham and all the Old Testament saints looked to the same Christ that we look to ourselves. And then quoting the 39 Articles, which is the Anglican equivalent of the Westminster Confession, if you like, Article number 7, quotes, "The Old Testament is not contrary to the New. For both in the Old and New Testament, everlasting life is offered through Christ, who is the only mediator between God and man, being both God and man. Wherefore, they are not to be heard, people are not to be heard, who pretend that the old fathers, Abraham, Isaac, and Jacob, and so on, who pretend that the old fathers did look only for transitory promises. All they were looking for was a transitory promise. This is the truth that we must never forget in reading the Old Testament. This is sound speech that cannot be condemned. So what he's actually saying there is, if you like, in relationship to Isaac, not only is Abraham looking to the fulfillment in a transitory way of the provision of Isaac, but he is actually looking beyond that transitory fulfillment to a fulfillment that is found in Jesus. Now, the reaction then, and we must stop, the reaction back in verse 57, the reaction once again on the part of these fellows is much the same. So the Jews said to him, "You're not 50 years old, and have you seen Abraham?" Well, he didn't say he had seen Abraham, right? He didn't say that. He said, Abraham saw my day, and he rejoiced and was glad. Now, what they're doing is that they're doing what happens again and again. They respond crassly, if you like. They respond literalistically. They understand Jesus to be claiming to have been present on earth during Abraham's lifetime. And that would then be how he could have seen his day. And that couldn't be because he hadn't even reached the age of retirement. Why they chose 50, I don't know, and I don't think anybody else does. Well, this couldn't possibly be. You're not 50 years old. How could you have seen Abraham? And then comes the I am. Here's Calvin. What Jesus Christ said about himself, that he was before Abraham was created, does not at all refer to his humanity. For he did not become man until many centuries after Abraham's death. And they say, well, how could you, not even 50? And he lived 2,000 years ago. What are you talking about? Calvin helps us out. He's not talking about his humanity. He's talking about his eternity. What he's doing is he is taking to himself, and rightly so, the word that God used when Moses asked him, Exodus chapter 3, when I go to your people to tell them what you're telling me to tell them, who will I say sent me? And he says, you tell them that I am sent you. I am that I am. It's the verb to be. In other words, what Jesus is doing here is he's picking up what John has given us in the prologue. In the beginning was the Word, and the Word was with God, and the Word was God. Before Abraham came into existence, I am. He came into existence. I didn't come into existence. Divinity has no past. Deity has no past, no future. Deity is present. I am. I am. He doesn't say before Abraham was, I was. He says, before Abraham was a creature of time, I am. Now we have to stop, but a commentator by the name of Morgan captures this, I think. He says, that, speaking of Jesus' words, is a supreme claim to deity. These are the words of the most impudent blasphemer that ever spoke, or the words of God incarnate. You got to choose. I'm going to decide that he is an impudent blasphemer, or it's God incarnate. Now, what makes this so significant, and that's why I was saying that it kind of builds to this, is in seeing this, Jesus actually provides the answer to the previous questions. So, for example, how is it that he can claim to grant immortality to his followers? How can he say, if you keep my word, you will never see death? On what basis can he say that? Because of who he is. I am. It's also the answer to the question, who are you? Verse 25, I am. I'm God incarnate. It's also the answer to the question, how was it possible for Abraham to see his day? And so they said, well, then we'll become your followers directly. It's been a wonderful conversation and we're going to follow you. No. So they did what was prescribed in Deuteronomy should be done to somebody claiming to be other than he was, someone claiming to be the prophet of God who wasn't the prophet of God. They picked up their stones to stone him. It's interesting that people's reaction to Jesus is often passionate like that. In Deuteronomy, there was a legitimate judicial process. That's why it was put in place. This is not a judicial process. This is a passionate, arrogant response. This is like, let's just kill him. And Jesus is hidden away. As man, Jesus flees from the stones, writes an ancient commentator. But woe to those from whose heart of stone Jesus flees. Jesus flees from the stones, but woe to those from whose heart of stone Jesus flees.
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1: Lord Jesus, thank you that you are the eternal Christ, that you share the everlasting life of the Father and of the Spirit, that you are the changeless Lord who towers over history. You're master of time, ruler of the ages, undiminished by the passing of the centuries. You're the same yesterday, today, and forever. You are still able to save to the uttermost all who come to God through you. Amen.
0: I'm Bob Lapine. Thanks for studying the Bible with us today. When Jesus healed a blind man, there were some who rejoiced, others who reviled him. Why were the reactions so divided? We'll find out tomorrow. The Bible teaching of Alistair Begg is furnished by Truth for Life, where the learning is for living.
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0: like father, like son. Well, usually that phrase is used in a negative way. More often than not, it points to how sons follow in their father's mistakes. And surprisingly, that's true even of the greatest men of faith in the Old Testament. Welcome to Through the Bible. As the Bible bus pulls up to Genesis 26, we're going to see how Abraham's sins were passed on to his son Isaac, proving, as Dr. J. Vernon McGee liked to say, that there's no generation gap when it comes to sin. I'm Steve Schwetz, your host, inviting you to climb aboard. And as you find your seat, Greg and I have got a few letters to share from our fellow listeners.
1: We do. And of course, it's just the last few days of letter month, which is something Dr. McGee started, and we've carried on a tradition every May and every December. We just say, would you take a minute and tell us your story? And we're so glad that listeners have. This first one is pretty exciting. I'd like you to read this.
0: Yeah, our first note comes from a listener who, in this case, didn't give his name. He wrote, I began listening from prison on a forbidden radio headset. And for some reason, once the radio was left to me by a prisoner who was going home, the rules changed and it wasn't contraband anymore. It only picked up a few channels, including a Christian one. That was April of 1996. And a miracle happened in my heart when I got on the Bible bus. So I stayed on the bus after my release 4 months later and now continue to ride even 30 years later. What a glorious journey.
1: And earlier this month, Steve, we read a gentleman that had a meth addiction and through the Bible helped him. We've had so many of those testimonies over the decades of people that, you know, we would consider in really a rough place in life, a real low spot. And yet God's word just reaches them. And I just love the idea of a guy listening, you know, secretly on headphones and in prison. And now 30 years later, he's still listening.
0: Yeah.
1: All right. We also have a listener named Honora who shares this. What a blessing to discover your outstanding radio and online Bible studies. I officially hopped onto the Bible bus back in 2020. I had occasionally listened to, quote, that pastor with the funny Texas drawl, unquote, but didn't understand that it was a journey to study God's word and that Pastor McGee was inviting me and everyone to experience it together. I will be very soon finishing my first tour on the Bible bus. Having been raised with rituals instead of a relationship, I was blessed to be saved at the age of 52, which also led to my dear old mom, now with the Lord, to be saved at 74.
0: Wow.
1: There are thousands upon thousands of Christ followers who are, just like me, starving for spiritual nourishment. Through a thorough, systematic study of the Bible with Dr. McGee, the saints not only get fed spiritual food, but grow more mature in our faith in God, the Father, and ever closer to the Lord Jesus Christ. I thank God for those hours of listening, learning, and loving God's word as a gift to his children, and I hope to keep listening for as long as God wills it for me. And then the letter closes this way. I'm giving a special donation this year to have the Bible bus receive a complete body haul and the works because of all the turmoil in the world right now.
0: Wow.
1: What a great letter.
0: Yeah, thank you, Honora, for the encouragement and just the testimony. Maybe you're out there and you're in your 50s or 70s and you're a little skeptical and you haven't yet trusted Christ. It's never too late. As long as you have breath in your lungs, you can trust Christ for your salvation. We'd encourage you to do that today. Greg, why don't you pray for us as we begin our study?
1: Father, it never ceases to amaze us at the creative ways that your word breaks into people's lives. And we play such a small part in just holding out the word of life and giving the bread of life out. And yet you do all of the important work and transforming souls and breaking through circumstances. And we just want to praise you for that and pray you will continue to do it even today as the program goes out. In Jesus' name, amen.
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2: Now, friends, I come today to the 26th chapter of the book of Genesis. If you have your Bible, turn there. And if you have our notes and outlines, be sure and use them. And may I also add, if you do not have notes and outlines, we invite you to write in and ask for yours today. Now, frankly, when I was a much younger preacher than I am now, chapters like this worried me, especially here in the book of Genesis, when there's so many exciting chapters. And very frankly, when you read this chapter here, it doesn't seem to be very exciting. In fact, it isn't. It's rather colorless, uninteresting. fact, it's sort of blah when you read it. And especially when you have an exciting man like Abraham here before this, then you have the exciting man Jacob that's coming before us now. And this chapter is all about Isaac. In fact, it's the only chapter that's really all about Isaac. And it doesn't seem to be very exciting. All he does is dig wells. And yet, in later years, I've come to examine these chapters and have found out that God has a message here for us also. In fact, a very important message, because we need to recognize that what Paul said is quite accurate. In Romans 15:4, he says, "For whatsoever things were written aforetime were written for our learning, that we through patience and comfort of the Scriptures might have hope." And this is a chapter to give some of us patience, because very frankly, I think this is a chapter for folk like some of us. I must say I come under this category, but don't get the impression by just reading this chapter, this is all God wants. I'm glad the Lord had a man around like Abraham and a man like Jacob and a man like David, because they were go-getters and they were aggressive, and that God can use also. But this chapter has a great message for many of us, and I'm sure that we're going to get it. Because again, Paul said all Scripture is given by inspiration of God, and it's profitable for doctrine, for reproof, for correction, for instruction in righteousness, that the man of God may be perfect, truly furnished unto all good works. Now, with that thought in mind, let's come to Genesis 26. Here Isaac, the beloved son, has the covenant confirmed to him. And then we find him dropping into the same sin of unbelief that his father Abraham did. And then we see him digging these wells in the land of Gerar. This doesn't seem to be very exciting, but there's a message here for us. And so today, let's not miss it. I'm reading now Genesis 26, verse 1. "There was a famine in the land beside the first famine that was in the days of Abraham, and Isaac went unto Abimelech, king of the Philistines, unto Gerar." Now, this is the second famine that's mentioned. You remember the famine in the days of Abraham, and Abraham and Lot, they took off for Egypt. And notice what happens now. "And the Lord appeared unto him and said, Go not down unto Egypt, dwell in the land which I shall tell thee of." Now, why did God say that to this man, Isaac? Well, he had an example before him of his father who ran off down to the land of Egypt. That reveals the fact that like father, like son, that sins are carried from father to son. And you can talk about the generation gap all you want to, but there's no generation gap of sin. It just flows right from one to the other. And generally, the son makes very much the same mistake that the father did, unless something intervenes. Now, God says to this man Isaac at the time of the famine, "Go not down into Egypt. Dwell in the land which I shall tell thee of. Sojourn in this land, and I will be with thee." Now, listen to God as he confirms the covenant that he'd made with Abraham. "And I will bless thee, for unto thee and unto thy seed I will give all these countries, and I will perform the oath which I swear unto Abraham thy father." Now you can see that God is merely confirming the covenant that he had made with Abraham. He says to Isaac, "Don't leave the land. Don't go to Egypt. I want to confirm my covenant that I made with Abraham with you. I'll give you this land." Now, not only that, verse 4 now, "And I will make thy seed to multiply as the stars of heaven. I will give unto thy seed all these countries, and in thy seed shall all the nations of the earth be blessed." Now, that is a repetition of the covenant God made to Abraham. And that is, that'd be a seed that would be the line that would have that land. And the land was involved. and he'd be a blessing to all nations. That's important to see. Now, he says, because that Abraham obeyed my voice and kept my charge, my commandments, my statutes, and my laws. Now, up to this point, God had not given any laws, that is, the Mosaic system. Abraham wasn't in under it at all. But the important thing is that when God told Abraham something, Abraham believed God and acted upon that. Abraham believed God and acted upon it. And that's the demonstration of faith today. We have too many people. They complain about there's no reality. A lady came in to talk to me some time ago, and she said, I believe, but I don't feel anything, and I'm not sure.

there to get it. What do you think I'd do? Just sit right here the rest of the day? No, my friend, if you know me, you'll know that by the time that you are through speaking on the telephone, I will have had my hat on my head and I'll start walking. I'll be down there. Faith is what you act on. It's something that you step out on. Abraham believed God. God counted it righteousness. And God now says to Isaac, I want you to be that kind of a man also. Now, verse 6, and Isaac dwelt in Gerar, and the men of the place asked him of his wife, and he said, she's my sister. Now, Gerar's to the south. Abraham and Isaac all lived in the south part of that country. And actually, Abraham had come into the land way up in Shechem, up in the northern part. But he ended up by living down at Hebron, the place of communion. Now, Isaac dwelt in Gerar, and the man of the place asked him of his wife, and he said, she's my sister. For he feared to say, she's my wife, lest, said he, the man of the place should kill me for Rebekah, because she was fair to look upon. And believe me, we've already found out that she was a very beautiful person. But now Isaac again is repeating the sin of his father. God warned him not to go to Egypt. He didn't go to Egypt, but he went to Gerar. And here in the land of Gerar, why, he says to Rebekah, as he saw the men of that place casting glances toward Rebekah, said, you tell them that you're my sister, not my wife. Now, the difference between Abraham and Isaac is that Abraham told a half a lie, and Isaac told a whole one. It was cut out of whole cloth, the one that he's telling. Now he says in verse 8, it came to pass when he had been there a long time that Abimelech, king of the Philistines, looked out at a window and saw, and behold, Isaac was sporting with Rebekah, his wife. He's making love to her, by the way. Or, as the saying is today, they were having a love in. And it came to pass when he had been there a long time that Abimelech, king of the Philistines, looked out at the window and saw, and behold, Isaac was sporting with Rebekah, his wife. And Abimelech called Isaac and said, behold, of a surety, she's thy wife. And how saidest thou, she's my sister? And Isaac said unto him, because I said, lest I die for her. And Abimelech said, what is this that thou hast done unto us? One of the people might lightly have lain with thy wife, and thou shouldst have brought guiltiness upon us. In other words, Isaac had put these people in danger of committing a sin. Then he goes on to say, and Abimelech charged all his people, saying, he that toucheth this man or his wife shall surely be put to death. Now, Abimelech became a very good friend of Isaac. Isaac had the respect of the community, just as Abraham did. Both of them are outstanding men. We are not apt to get that impression, by the way, from the rest of this chapter, and that's the reason I mention it here. He that toucheth this man or his wife shall surely be put to death. Then Isaac sowed in that land and received in the same year 100-fold, and the Lord blessed him. God's with him, you see, and that is the blessing that God promised to these people from the day called Abraham, was an earthly blessing. Well, later on, when he put them in that land, he says, I'll bless you in your basket. That is, I'll fill it with foodstuff. And God made that good when they were walking in fellowship with him. Now, he's not promised us that. He's promised us spiritual blessings. We are told we are blessed with all spiritual blessings. And that is our portion today. And on the same term, if you walk with God, if you today will permit him, he wants to bless you abundantly spiritually. Now, we find here that Isaac is greatly blessed. His field brings forth 100-fold. And the man waxed great and went forward and grew until he became very great. Now, don't miss that, friends. This is a very important verse because the impression is that Abraham was outstanding. And that Jacob was, actually, but not Isaac.
Well, let

0: me say that Isaac is outstanding. And now somebody's going to come along and say to me, but look, his birth is tied in with that of Abraham. His life is not separated from Abraham. He is the one that's important and when he was offered there upon the altar. But again, it's Abraham and Isaac together. And why is that? Well, we have already seen this is a wonderful picture that we have here. All these things happened unto them for examples unto us. And it reveals the intimacy between the Lord Jesus Christ and the Father. He said, he that hath seen me hath seen the Father. And he could say to the Father in the great high priestly prayer in John 17, I finished the work which thou gavest me to do. And then he said, my Father worketh hitherto, and I work. Therefore, it's very proper that the story of Isaac and the story of Abraham be identified together. And that's been true. This is the first chapter that we see Isaac standing on his own 2 feet. And it doesn't look too attractive, but the Word of God makes it very clear that he not only waxed great, but he became very great in that land. And this man now exhibits this weakness, which is a real weakness, same sin as Abraham. Now we are told in verse 14 that he had possession of flocks and possession of herds and great store of servants, and the Philistines envied him for all the wells which his father's servants had digged in the days of Abraham, his father. The Philistines had stopped them and filled them with earth. Now, the Philistines just couldn't stand to see all this prosperity. And down in that land, why, Abraham had been digging wells. And this boy came along, they became his, went out one morning and found out they were all filled up. The Philistines had done it. And this, by the way, is the first mention of the enmity of the Philistines that led to a continual warfare later on in the days of David. Now, verse 16, and Abimelech said unto Isaac, go from us, for thou art much mightier than we. Notice the importance here of this man Isaac at this time. And Isaac departed thence and pitched his tent in the valley of Gerar and dwelt there. This man Abimelech, he said, you're causing a great deal of difficulty now, and it'd be best if you left. He had great respect for Isaac, you can see. Now, this is a part of the life of Isaac that looks like weakness, but it's not. Now, will you notice it? Isaac digged again the wells of water, which they had digged in the days of Abraham, his father. Now, you see, he's returning back to that land where his father was. For the Philistines stopped them after the death of Abraham, and he called their names after the names by which his father had called them. And Isaac's servants digged in a valley and found there a well of springing water. And the herdmen of Gerar did strive with Isaac's herdmen, saying, the water is ours. And he called the name of the well Esek, because they strove with him. Now, this reveals a struggle, and very frankly, you have here the water, and may I say that I feel the water is a picture of the Word of God. We are to drink deep of it. It's called the water of the Word, and it's for drinking purposes to slack our thirst, and it's also for washing. You clean through the Word which I've spoken unto you. And water becomes a very important item in life. You can't have life without water. You can fly over this desert of Arizona, New Mexico, and California, and when you fly over it, you just see plenty of desert. Then all of a sudden, you see that which is just lush green, and you raise the question, what happened down there? Well, water is the only explanation. You can tell the same thing about the children of God today in any church. The difference is the Word of God, those that study the Word of God. And there's a struggle, friends. It's not easy. I think you almost have to pay a price today really going to study the Word of God. You can do anything. The devil will let you do anything except get into the Word of God. Now, verse 20. The herdmen of Gerar did strive with Isaac's herdmen. Now, verse 21. And they digged another well and strove for that also. And he called the name of it Sitnah. And he removed from thence and digged another well. And for that they strove not. And he called the name of it Rehoboth. And he said, for now the Lord hath made room for us, and we shall be fruitful in the land. Rehoboth. There's room for us, and we'll be fruitful in the land. We'll be a blessing. Now, notice this. He'd dig a well, and they'd take it away from him. And he'd move up and dig another well. They'd take that away from him. And what happens? Well, he just keeps moving up. This reveals, may I say, that Isaac is a man of peace and a man of patience. David wouldn't have done this. I can tell you that. Simon Peter wouldn't have done this. And if you want to know the truth, Vernon McGee wouldn't have done that. But it's a lesson for us here, and especially when it pertains to the Word of God. May I say, we'll have to do some striving if we're really going to get the Word of God out. Now, we are told he went up from thence to Beersheba, and the Lord appeared unto him the same night and said, I am the God of Abraham, thy father. Fear not. For I am with thee, I will bless thee and multiply thy seed for my servant Abraham's sake. Now God appears to him to comfort him. God appeared to the patriarchs, you see, with the exception, of course, of Joseph here. Abraham, Isaac, and Jacob, he appeared to them. Now notice, he builded an altar there and called upon the name of the Lord, pitched his tent there, and there Isaac's servants digged a well. Here he goes again, he's digging wells. You can always put a well down next to Isaac. You can put an altar down next to Abraham, and you'll put a tent down next to Jacob, as we'll see later on. Now we are told in verse 26, then Abimelech went to him from Gerar, and Ahazath, one of his friends, and Phicol, the chief captain of his army. And Isaac said unto them, wherefore come ye to me, seeing ye hate me and have sent me away from you? And they said, we saw certainly that the Lord was with thee. And we said, let there be now an oath betwixt us, even betwixt us and thee, and let us make a covenant with thee, that thou wilt do us no hurt, as we have not touched thee. You see, they had respect for this man Isaac. Now we're told, verse 34, and Esau was 40 years old when he took to wife Judith, the wife of Beeri the Hittite, and the daughter of Elon the Hittite, which was a grief of mine unto Isaac and Rebekah. We are going to pick up there next time, for thereby hangs a tale. May God richly bless you, my beloved.
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1: Your Cornerstone weather forecast for your Thursday is calling for a high around 88 degrees with a low around 72. Expect a chance of showers and thunderstorms possible after 2 p.m. Showers and thunderstorms also for your evening and again tomorrow for your Friday with a high of 88 and a low of 73 degrees. 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
3: 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Like the long and short of it. Two opposites side by side, somehow making perfect sense. You can take the long road or the short road and still arrive at the same truth. So here's the long version. God made you on purpose, knows you completely, loves you deeply, and sent Jesus to rescue you so you could know him now and forever. Here's the short version. Jesus loves you. Same truth, just told in fewer words. And that's a little like the Cornerstone. The long version, day after day, it keeps showing up with hope, truth, and reminders of God's love, meeting people in traffic, in kitchens, in long days, and in quiet moments when hearts are listening. The short version, it matters, and it keeps going because people give. So if this station has meant something to you, maybe the long and short of it is that it's worth supporting. 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
5: This is John MacArthur welcoming you to Portraits of Grace. David was a man after God's own heart. In Psalm 63:1, he writes, "O God, thou art my God. I shall seek thee earnestly. My soul thirsts for thee. My flesh yearns for thee in a dry and weary land where there is no water." You see, David sought God like a desperately thirsty man seeks water. His zeal for God illustrates what Jesus meant when he said, "Blessed are those who hunger and thirst for righteousness." That's the intense desire that every believer should have, to be more like our blessed Savior, more righteous. Does your desire for righteousness drive you to Christ for satisfaction? I pray that it does. This is John MacArthur, hoping you'll join me again for Portraits of Grace.
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0: when you sleep, God is working it out. 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
1: Dr. Tony Evans says even when the Lord doesn't seem close by, His providence proves that He's as near as our next breath.
0: You can call that luck if you want to, but I know it was the invisible hands of God working it out.
1: This is the Alternative Broadcast, featuring the timeless biblical teachings from the archives of Dr. Tony Evans. It seems like some people can't catch a break, while others have everything handed to them. But Dr. Evans says there's nothing random about who you are and what you have. Today, we'll discover the part that God's providence plays in all of that. Let's listen.
0: In most kitchens represented in this room, if not all, there are blenders. These blenders are designed to take independent foods and integrate them, unite them to create something new, bigger, and better than any one item could be on its own. God is the consummate blender. His ability to take unrelated things to come up with something bigger, better, and more beautiful than what he started with is absolutely amazing. No story in the Bible illustrates God's ability to do that like the book of Esther. The book of Esther is unique in all of the Bible because it is the only book in the Bible where God's name is not found. But while the name of God is not present in the book of Esther, his fingerprints are everywhere. There is a word for this in theology. The word is providence. Providence is the hand of God in the glove of history. It is the work of God whereby he integrates, blends events in the universe in order to fulfill his original design for which it was created. Providence refers to God's governance of all events so as to direct them toward an end. So God takes a step back in the book of Esther, does not even allow his name to be used since its context is the people living outside of God's will in order to teach us something about God through the life of a diva. Through the life of a young lady who's described in chapter 2, verse 7, this way. He was bringing up Hadassah, that is Esther, his uncle's daughter, for she had no father or mother. Now the young lady was beautiful of form and face. And when her father and her mother died, Mordecai took her as his own daughter. In the first three chapters, we got a pretty girl who catches the eye of a king because his first wife wouldn't do right. It's just a story of life. We've got intrigue because we've got a man being promoted, a man who won't bow to the man being promoted, and the man who's been promoted wants to kill the whole race of a man who won't bow. The woman who catches the eye of the king is the cousin of the man who won't bow, Mordecai. Mordecai has raised her up because Esther's mother and father have died. So what you've got is life situations. You've got life scenario. What you got is a soap opera. A law gets passed at the end of chapter 3, and the law by King Ahasuerus says, kill the Jews. Haman wants them dead, get rid of them. When Mordecai learned all that had been done, he tore his clothes, put on sackcloth and ashes, and went out into the midst of the city and wailed loudly and bitterly. Mordecai sends a message to Esther that the destruction of the Jews has been ordained, and then he sends the message to Esther. Verse 11 of chapter 4. All the king's servants and the people of the king's provinces know that for any man or woman who comes to the king, to the inner court, who is not summoned, He has but one law, and that is to be put to death unless the king holds out to him the golden scepter so that he may live. And I have not been summoned to come before the king these 30 days. They reported Esther's words to Mordecai. Mordecai sends a message to Esther, who's now living in the palace with the king. Now is the time to tell him who you are. I told you keep quiet before. This is not a keep quiet moment. The Jews are up for genocide. They're going to destroy us. Now is the time to reveal who you are. Esther writes back, Mordecai, you don't understand how things work up here in the palace. Because up here in the palace, you just can't go into the king like that. In fact, me and the king haven't hooked up for 30 days. We're not even talking right now. We got issues going on in the palace, and for 30 days, me and the king haven't been, and if you walk and the king sticks off at you, and you walk in and he doesn't hold out that scepter, they gonna kill you. You don't understand, Mordecai. I've come from rags to riches. I'd have come from walking to a Mercedes chariot. I have come a long way. And what you're asking me to do is risk my future and my well-being for y'all. I don't live with y'all no more. I live in the king's palace. My name is Esther. I'm a star. I'm big time now. So I don't think I can facilitate y'all. I can't help y'all right now because it's too risky. She said, it's risky going before the king because I might lose everything I have, and I like my life. I like how I'm living. I like how I'm treated. I had to wash stuff by myself. Now I got maids to do stuff for me. I didn't have no money when I was living with you. Now I got more money than I could ever spend. You don't understand. Life is fine for me. Now, I'm sorry for y'all, and I wish y'all don't, you know, I hope y'all work it out. But she said, because if I go before it and it doesn't hold up the scepter, I'm going to risk losing it all. Mordecai gets the note, and he has a note. His note is in verse 13. Then Mordecai told them to reply to Esther. Do not imagine, let's put it this way, don't think for a moment that you living in the king's palace can escape any more than all the Jews. For if you remain silent at this time, deliverance rises for the Jews from another place. And you and your father's house will perish. And who knows whether you have not attained royalty for such a time as this. There it is right there. He says, Esther, you do not understand. You think because you're not willing to act, God's not going to act. He says, don't think you're going to escape by keeping quiet. One good-looking diva is not going to stop God's program. I don't care how good looking you are, how rich you are, how now upper crust you are. I just want you to know if God can't use you, he will find somebody else. He makes a very powerful statement that everybody in this room needs to know, and that is God don't need you. What he's saying is Esther had not made the connection. Here it is. Between her beauty, her opportunity, and the kingdom of God. She had not understood that how she looked and the position she now holds was tied to a kingdom purpose. She wasn't just to look good so she could dress up. God had placed her in a position of influence to deliver his people. It wasn't just about her car, her clothes, her furniture, her lifestyle, her bank account. Have you ever considered that maybe God has you here in the kingdom for such a time as this. That everything that's happened till now was moving to this point.
1: 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First, though, I want to tell you about a helpful resource that provides added perspective to today's lesson. 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
0: The kingdom is the rule of God, the purposes of God, the agenda of God. In the kingdom, one thing matters, and that is this. You are blessed to be a blessing. You've been blessed with good light and good looks. You've been blessed with unique opportunity to be in the king's palace. And now that you've been blessed, all you're thinking about is you. God never blesses you just for you. Let me say that again. God never, ever blesses you just for you. The quickest way to cut off your blessing is to keep your blessing just for you. She was thinking in the mind of this diva, her mind was, I can't risk where I am for y'all. Because she didn't make the connection to the kingdom of God and therefore was not taking the risk for the program of God. And so what Mordecai wants her to know is, if God can't use you, you're not gonna stop God. Yes. I hope you understand this. Yes. God can make it without you. Yes. He says you've attained royalty for something bigger than you. So she sends back the word to Mordecai. Go assemble, verse 16, all the Jews who are found in Susa. Fast for me. Do not eat or drink 3 days, 3 nights. I and my maidens will fast. And then she utters those famous words. I'll take the risk. If I perish, I perish. You take the risk for business. You take the risk for other things. Why not take a risk for God? Why not take a risk to be used of God and allow the opportunity and the occasion that He has given your life to have an eternal benefit? She now goes in and is preparing to go to her husband while Haman plots the destruction of the Jews. Haman has decided he's building gallows now to hang Mordecai as a prelude to killing all the Jews. He wants to get rid of them. The book hinges on chapter 6, verse 1. During that night, the king is tossing and turning. I can't believe it. I don't know why I can't go to sleep tonight. I need somebody to read me to sleep. The record keeper comes, he flips pages and decides to just read a page to the king. It was found written, verse 2, what Mordecai had reported concerning Bigthanai and Teresh, two of the king's eunuchs who were doorkeepers, bodyguards, that they had sought to lay hands on King Ahasuerus. The king said, what honor or dignity has been bestowed on Mordecai for this? Then the king's servant who attended him said, nothing has been done for him. Well, shucks, if Mordecai saved my life, I better do something for Mordecai. To make a long story short, he calls Haman in. Haman, let me ask you a question. Haman, I want to know something. If there was somebody great in the kingdom who had done a great thing, what should we do for somebody great? Bible says Haman thought Ahasuerus was talking about him. So he said everything he could think of. I buy him a house, I buy him a car, I buy him a boat, I give him a big bank account. I hold a banquet, I hold a party. And somebody who did all of that, I would throw the bank at him. He said, good idea. Why don't you go set it up so that we can have it for Mordecai? Oh, wait a minute. All this happened because the king couldn't go to sleep. Let me tell you how great God is. God works behind the scenes, keeping folk awake when they ought to be asleep, when you decide to take a risk to be used by him. Haman now has to set up a party after he'd been building a gallows for the guy he's trying to kill. I believe the Bible says God will make your enemies your footstool. I believe the Bible says that. God has a way of doing things. I used to work at Trailways, and I worked at Trailway Bus Station, and they had this thing going on when I was going through seminary where they would punch out in the middle of the night. I did the dead man shift. I worked all night. So you punch out for breakfast, but then they would punch you in an hour later when you're supposed to be in, but you would go sleep. So you could go sleep for 3 or 4 hours, but you'd be punched in being paid. Well, they came to me and said, this is the scam and everybody participates in it. So they were just telling me, this is the way it works. So I could go along with the program or I could take a risk. Well, as a Christian and somebody preparing for the ministry, I said, I'm sorry, I can't do that. They said, but no, you understand, everybody does this. And if you don't do it, then you are hindering the whole program. Well, I said, as a Christian, I'm sorry, I can't do that as a follower of Jesus Christ. Well, what they then did was set in motion a series of things to make life rough for me, like when the buses came in and I was supposed to be unloading them with four other guys, the four other guys would sit down and let me unload them by myself as punishment for not going along with the program. So I was under punishment. I was having to work double duty, double time, unloading buses because I wouldn't go along with the program. I took a risk of not going along with the program because of kingdom values that had set in. I took a risk, but the risk looked like it was working against me. If I perish, I perish, and I was perishing because it was killing me doing this by myself and no other help. And it's at nighttime, so nobody knows what's going on. About a month after this had happened, I got a call to come to the office of Trailway Bus Station. I went to the office wondering, when I got off at 7 in the morning, wanting to know what did they want me for. And they said, can we talk to you for a minute? I said, yes, sir. He says, unbeknownst to the night shift, we have had one of our supervisors coming around at night. We are aware of the scheme that they have been working to punch folk in, even though they were not working, while they were asleep. He says, and we also noticed you weren't participating. We also noticed you weren't part of the plan. So we have decided to raise you up and make you the night supervisor over everybody else in the company. God was working behind the scenes. I didn't know there was a night supervisor. But God had worked that thing out so that my enemies became my employees. My enemies became my footstool. I'm telling you, God can work it out. And he can work it out at nighttime. Did you know sometime when you sleep, God is working it out? Did you notice sometime when you think nothing is happening, God is turning all kind of things and twisting all kind of things to work it out? When we were in a Dell Turner school and they told us we had to leave the school because we could no longer stay in the school. And we were there and we didn't have any place to go. And so we pleaded with them to let us stay in the school a little while longer. But there were some enemies on the school board who said, we're not going to let you stay in the school. It was time for the meeting, but the votes were against us. We sat in the parking lot and prayed in the car and said, Lord, only you can turn this thing around. We went inside and we waited and we waited and we waited for the meeting to start, but the meeting didn't start. They came out and told us that they had decided to let us in the school. How come? Because the people who were against us got stuck on the highway because there was a traffic accident that blocked them from getting from the meeting. Now, you can call that luck if you want to. You can call that chance if you want to, but I know it was the invisible hands of God working it out. I'm telling you, he can work it out. And he can do it in such a subtle way. Wait a minute, I ain't finished yet. Wait a minute. So God don't need a diva now. He don't need somebody too cute to be used, too sophisticated to be used. So he makes a party. Watch this now. Bible says that Haman went home and cried like a baby. He got to make up a party for the man he was getting ready to hang. He goes and cries like a baby. And when he does, Esther says, I want you to preserve the Jews from someone who wants to kill them. Ahasuerus says, who wants to kill the Jews? She says, Haman wants to kill the Jews. He got ticked off at Haman, had to walk outside to think what he was going to do. Haman comes over and grabs the queen to plead for his life. But Ahasuerus comes in and see his arms wrapped around his wife. He said, oh, no, you didn't. Oh, no, you didn't. Oh, no, you didn't. You mean to tell me I'm here thinking about whether I'm gonna let you live or die and you're gonna be groping on my woman? Oh, no. The Bible says before he had a chance to utter a word, they came and put a cape over his head. And then it says, and they hung him on the gallows he had built for Mordecai. God is able to turn it around. He's able to turn it around. If he can use you, he can turn it around.
1: 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The recipe of faith has only one ingredient, God. Tomorrow, Dr. Evans talks about the trouble one biblical character got into when he tried adding some spice to the mix. I hope you'll join us for that.

0: American Family News, I'm Rusty P. Iran has claimed that they would manage shipping through the Strait of Hormuz as part of the peace deal, but there is yet to be any change. Lauren Sabinetti has more.
1: ExxonMobil just said the oil market is on notice because we are approaching, and I quote, unheard of inventory levels. And while the ceasefire between the U.S. and Iran remains intact, it is fragile. The U.S. shot down Iranian drones targeting commercial ships near the Strait of Hormuz. In response, Iran targeted U.S. bases in Kuwait, where the attacks came from. Tanker Tracker says 60 million barrels of Iranian crude oil is now stuck in the U.S. blockade, or $6 billion worth of oil.
0: Campaign documents filed with the Los Angeles Ethics Commission shows independent mayoral candidate Spencer Pratt received more than $2.7 million in campaign contributions between mid-April and May. Pratt says he believes many residents are clamoring for real change to the city, and his Tell It Like It Is campaign has been really resonating with voters. He also attributes the contributions to people living outside Los Angeles.
2: These are actually former Angelinos that got forced out of this city that Mayor Bass has destroyed, and that's why they're donating, because they want me to be mayor so they can move back, because LA is incredible when you don't let drug addicts take over the street and make moms and kids scared to go to parks or the school.
0: Some Democrats are being slammed for demanding luxury accommodations for criminal illegal aliens being held at the Delaney Hall detention facility in New Jersey. For days now, protesters have gathered at the facility, taking the side of the criminals inside, and Democrats agree with them.
3: Returning from Delaney Hall, it is a problem on so many different levels. Ultimately, improved conditions is an immediate concern. But overall, my concern is that facility should not exist in my city, in my state.
4: ICE continues to blatantly lie about the conditions in all of these detention facilities.
5: This detention center must shut down.
0: But DHS Secretary Mark Wayne Mullen disagrees.
6: This isn't a Holiday Inn. We're not providing luxury housing. What we're doing is we're providing a sanitary place for them to be detained. Remember, we're detaining murderers, we're detaining rapists, pedophiles, drug dealers, gun traffickers.
0: The Ebola virus outbreak in Central Africa is now leading officials in this country to expand screening efforts at major airports. Secretary of State Marco Rubio says the government will not allow any cases of Ebola to enter the United States.
7: Our number one obligation, you know, we're involved in foreign policy, but even our foreign policy, the number one priority of our foreign policy is to protect the American people. We cannot and will not allow any cases of Ebola to enter the United States. Multiple agencies involved here are also very involved in tracking people just to make sure that nobody comes into this country that has Ebola and creates a problem for us. And we feel like we've got good efforts in place to do that. And Americans should feel assured that the president and his administration is doing everything we can to protect them on that front.
0: Family practice physician Dr. Jessica Gray says no country can guarantee no imported cases of the virus.
8: But we have done things back in the 2014 outbreak in West Africa that actually kept the infection from spreading into the United States. There's not a for sure way we can 100% keep it out, but we have been able to practice some effective methods to keep it out in the past outbreak, which was very important. And we're trying to implement some of those similar things now as well.
0: In Arkansas, the state police department is having to defend one of its troopers' actions after a video of him hitting geese went viral.
9: An online debate has been going on in the past couple of days because of a dash cam video from an Arkansas state trooper. The video shows a radio interaction with the trooper and an Arkansas Game and Fish warden. The warden warns the trooper about swerving to avoid animals.
10: And if somebody's going to wreck, try to avoid a duck that they should have just hit.
11: Right, exactly.
9: Moments later, the officer hit two geese and their goslings after making numerous attempts to avoid them and herd them off the road. This quickly sparked a controversy online. However, Arkansas State Police Head and Cabinet Secretary Colonel Mike Hager issued a strongly worded statement, citing another similar incident where it is believed a family was killed in the state for stopping in the middle of Interstate 40. He also said, quote, "Life isn't always fair, and it isn't always pretty. The real world doesn't always come with a storybook ending. We will proudly choose human life over waterfowl." I'm Caleb Castillo.
0: For American Family News, I'm Rusty P.
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11: If you're a Christian, people around you will start to see it in your life. 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
13: The expectation of Jesus is that those who are in him, those who belong to him, those who believed on him, will produce fruit, good fruit, spiritual fruit, the fruit of Jesus.
11: This is Revive Our Hearts with Nancy DeMoss Wolgemuth, author of Surrender, The Heart God Controls. For Thursday, May 28th, I'm Dana Gresh.
13: This past fall, we had a landscaper come over to our house and just to walk through our property and assess what things need to be done. I've been in that home for over 30 years, and there were just some things that needed to be trimmed back and some plants that started out small but had grown gargantuan. And I just said, Dan, can you come over and take a look and let us know what needs to be done? So I wasn't there when he left. He texted me back his report, and he said, quote, there are a number of older pine trees, that are dead standing. I am planning to fell them when I return. That text kind of made me smile. I know what he's talking about. There's some old trees in the woods next to our house that are dead standing, as Dan said. And then I just thought it was so quaint for him to say, I am planning to fell them when I return. What's he saying? They're getting out. That we don't need those anymore. They're coming out. Well, things and people that have life in them are fruitful. And things that don't have life cannot possibly bear fruit and end up just taking up space. They're worthless. There's no reason to hang on to them. And we see this concept illustrated in a poignant passage in Isaiah 5 that has sometimes been called the Song of the Vineyard. So I want you to see it with your own eyes. Open, if you would, to Isaiah chapter 5, and let me read the beginning of that passage. Isaiah says, I will sing about the one I love, a song about my loved one's vineyard. Now we're going to see that Isaiah is speaking about the Lord, Yahweh, the one he loves, the one he serves, and about a vineyard that belongs to the Lord, my loved one, my loved one's vineyard. He goes on to say, the one I love had a vineyard on a very fertile hill. He broke up the soil, cleared it of stones, and planted it with the finest vines. He built a tower in the middle of it and even dug out a wine press there. So here you have this descriptive language of a fertile setting and an owner who carefully prepares the ground, plants a vineyard, cultivates the vineyard, and after all this time and effort, what would you expect the outcome to be? Well, the passage goes on to tell us in verse 2 what the owner of this vineyard expected. It says he expected it to yield good grapes. But contrary to his expectation, it yielded worthless grapes. Now, your translation may say it yielded wild grapes. Another translation says it yielded bad fruit. The concept here is that these grapes that were produced were sour. They were wild, they were inedible, and they were useless. So then as we come to verse 3, now it's no longer Isaiah talking about this vineyard of his, the one he loves, of God, the owner of the vineyard. Now God is speaking, and he says to his people, basically, I'm the vineyard owner, and you are my vineyard, and I'm talking about you. So look at verse 3. So now, residents of Jerusalem and men of Judah, please judge between me and my vineyard. God says, what more could I have done for my vineyard than I did? Why, when I expected a yield of good grapes, did it yield worthless grapes? Now I will tell you what I'm about to do to my vineyard. I will remove its hedge, and it will be consumed. I will tear down its wall, and it will be trampled. I will make it a wasteland. It will not be pruned or weeded. Thorns and briars will grow up. I will also give orders to the clouds that rain should not fall on it. That's a tragic picture. Here was a vineyard that had been carefully cultivated. The land was fertile. The owner had done everything he could to make sure that this vineyard would bear fruit. But the vineyard in this parable had not borne the fruit it was intended to bear. It had borne fruit, but it was the wrong kind of fruit. It wasn't fruit you could eat or use or enjoy. It wasn't satisfactory to anybody. It was worth nothing except to be thrown out. So now that vineyard cared for so lovingly and wisely by its owner, would become barren, fruitless, useless. And in case there's any doubt who the vineyard owner, who God is talking about, look at verse 7. For the vineyard of the Lord of armies is the house of Israel and the men of Judah, the plant he delighted in. He expected justice, but saw injustice. He expected righteousness, but heard cries of despair. As we often say at Revive Our Hearts, take it home and make it personal. And that's exactly what's happening here. Isaiah and God are having a dialogue, and God is having a dialogue with his people. And he's saying, this is you, the house of Israel, the men of Judah. You are the plant God delighted in. But God expected the fruit of justice. Instead, he saw injustice. Your translation may say bloodshed. Another translation says oppression. He didn't get the justice he expected as the fruit of his efforts and his labors. He expected justice, that's a good fruit, but he saw the bad fruit of injustice. He expected righteousness, that's the good fruit, the vineyard owner, that's a good fruit God expected. He expected them to live righteous and holy lives, but instead he heard cries of despair, or as some translations say, a cry for help by people who were being overrun by these unjust Israelites. So here, God created and cultivated his people that they might bear good fruit, justice, righteousness, fruit that reflected his character and his heart. But Israel in the Old Testament never produced the kind of fruit God was looking for. They didn't produce the fruit of justice, the fruit of righteousness, the fruit of compassion, the fruit of holiness. They produced just the opposite: wild grapes, sour fruit, inedible, worthless. And when they failed to produce good fruit, it wasn't God's fault, but God took matters into his own hands, and eventually he judged them and he sent them into exile, sent them out of the land that he had promised, the land of promise, the land of flowing with milk and honey. This was to be a good land. They were to be fruitful. They were to be productive. They were to be a light and a blessing to the rest of the world. But they failed at that. They did not fulfill the purpose for which God had put them in the land. They were blessed, but they turned that blessing on themselves. They followed after idols instead of following after the God who had blessed them. They were not fruitful. Well, they were fruitful, but they produced the wrong kind of fruit. They produced fruit of sinfulness and injustice and agony and oppression in others' lives. So eventually, God said, that's it. He threw them out of that land where he had intended to bless them. If we're not fruitful where God places us, God may in his wisdom and sovereignty discipline us, chastise us, put us in a harder place so that we can be brought to a place of repentance and become fruitful as he intended for us. Thankfully, this parable in Isaiah 5 is not the end of the story for Israel. The day will come, Scripture teaches us, when the true Israel of God will repent and will fulfill its God-given calling. This will be a day of redemption, a day of restoration. Theologians debate about exactly when that will happen or how it will happen, but we get that truth in the Scripture, that this vine planted by God will once again be fruitful. I see that, for example, in Isaiah, later in the book of Isaiah, chapter 26, in verse 6, it says, in days to come, Jacob will take root. Israel will blossom and bloom and fill the whole world with fruit. That was God's purpose for them in the first place. They never needed to go into that place of exile, that place of discipline and chastisement. But when they weren't fruitful, when they didn't follow after God, when they didn't give the fruit of justice and righteousness, but instead they gave oppression and injustice, God sent them away, but he said, one day I will give them a new heart. I will bring Jews among them to a place of repentance. They will trust in Christ, and they will once again bloom and blossom and fill the whole world with fruit. Israel was blessed by God to be a blessing to the world, to be fruitful. And so it is with us as the people of God. And you see this in the opening pages of the New Testament, in Matthew chapter 3, where John the Baptist, the last prophet of the Old Testament, the forerunner bringing the news of Jesus coming to bring salvation. John the Baptist says to the Pharisees, who were acting so religious and like, why do we need your message? And John the Baptist says, therefore, produce fruit consistent with repentance. If you think you're God's chosen ones, if you think you're special, if you think you're blessed by God, the profession of, I think, many of our churches with men and women evidence of with repentance. There's no evidence that they have believed in Christ, that they have turned to him from themselves.

And we go through our garden and our home and bushes and things that have grown up too much. We prune them back so that they can be healthy again and can produce more fruit. That's what God does with us. Jesus said, I am the vine, you are the branches. The one who remains in me and I in him produces much fruit. Going on to verse 16 in John 15, I appointed you to go and produce fruit and that your fruit should remain. Things that are alive produce fruit. They produce after their own kind. They have the seeds of life in them, and they produce fruit so more fruit can be produced, so more fruit can be produced. And I'm not just talking about fruit like bananas and apples. I'm talking about the result of life giving more life, being productive. The kind of fruit is going to be a giveaway to what kind of fruit tree it came from. So if I look at a tree in our yard and I say, that's a lemon tree, and then I pick off the fruit of that tree and it's got apples on it, the fruit is a dead giveaway to what kind of tree it is. I may think it's a lemon tree. I may have thought forever that it was a lemon tree. Somebody may have told me it was a lemon tree, but it's not a lemon tree if it's producing apples. The kind of fruit we produce tells what kind of life there is within us. You see this concept in James chapter 3, where James says, can a fig tree produce olives, my brothers and sisters? Answer, obviously, no. Or a grapevine produce figs? Obviously, no. Neither can a saltwater spring yield fresh water. The kind of life we have in us is going to dictate what kind of fruit we produce. Well, here's the kind of fruit the scripture talks about in the New Testament. First of all, it's Christ-like character and attitudes and behavior. Christ-likeness, the fruit of Christ-likeness. One of the most familiar verses about fruit bearing in scripture is found in Galatians chapter 5. The fruit of the Spirit is what? More children? More land? More property? No, the fruit of the Spirit is love, joy, peace, patience, kindness, goodness, faithfulness, gentleness, and self-control. Who's that a picture of? Right, Jesus. When we have Jesus living in us, he will produce his fruit in and through us, his heart, his character, his attitudes, and his behavior. In Colossians chapter 1, Paul says that we pray for you believers. What do we pray for you? That you will have more money, that you'll have a better job, that you'll have less pain? No, he says we pray that you will walk worthy of the Lord, fully pleasing to him, bearing fruit in every good work. James 3 says it this way in verse 17, the wisdom from above is first pure, then peace-loving, gentle, compliant, full of mercy, and what? Good fruits. Hebrews 13 talks about another kind of fruit. It says, through Jesus, let us continually offer up a sacrifice of praise to God. That is the fruit of lips that acknowledge his name. And then the fruit of bearing spiritual children. Things and people reproduce after their kind. Now, the fruitfulness of God's people, your fruitfulness, my fruitfulness, is tied to our relationship with God. Listen to an Old Testament passage that makes that clear, and then I'll give you a couple New Testament ones. Deuteronomy chapter 11, beginning in verse 13, if you carefully obey my commands, God said, that I am giving you today, to love the Lord your God and worship him with all your heart and all your soul. If you love God, if you worship him, if you obey him, what's going to happen? You're going to become fruitful. Next verse, I will provide rain for your land in the proper time, the autumn and spring rains, and you will harvest your grain, new wine, and fresh oil. I will provide grass in your fields for your livestock. You will eat and be satisfied. You walk with God, you're in union and communion with him. God says, I will make you fruitful. But then he goes on to say in Deuteronomy 11, but be careful that you are not enticed to turn aside, serve, and bow in worship to other gods. What happens if you forsake the Lord and follow after other gods? You got it. You will become unfruitful. He says, then the Lord's anger will burn against you. He will shut the sky and there will be no rain. The land will not yield its produce and you will perish quickly from the good land the Lord is giving you. Feel like your life's not bearing fruit? Then take a check and see, a heart check, and see, is your life in union and communion with the Lord? Are you walking with him? Are you living in his word? Are you letting him speak to you and letting him teach you and disciple you and cultivate the soil of your heart? If you are, then he will produce fruit
in and through you.

0: That means that anything that competes with our relationship with God threatens our fruitfulness. Jesus talked about this in a parable in Mark 4, and he said, "The worries of this age, the deceitfulness of wealth, and the desires for other things enter in and choke the word that has been sown in our lives, and it becomes unfruitful. But anything that deepens and strengthens our relationship with God will ensure and increase our fruitfulness." You see this in 2 Peter chapter 1. "If you possess these qualities in increasing measure, they will keep you from being useless or unfruitful in the knowledge of our Lord Jesus Christ." These qualities that he outlines in 2 Peter 1 that were to add to our faith, he said, if you keep increasing in those, you keep growing in those, they will keep you from being unfruitful and useless spiritually. I want to point you to one more verse that I came across recently as I was meditating on the book of Jude, that one-page epistle toward the end of the New Testament. It says, "These people," speaking of those who come into the church, they act like they're a part of the church, but they are bringing false teaching. They are not of God. They're deceptive. It said, "These people," and then he uses this metaphor for what they're like. "They are trees in late autumn, fruitless, twice dead and uprooted, for whom the blackness of darkness is reserved forever." That says to me that there are some people mingling in our churches who claim to be in Christ, who claim to be teaching truth, but who actually are working against the truth. They do not bear spiritual truth. Their lives are fruitless. And that gives evidence that they are not true believers in Christ and will ultimately fall under the wrath and judgment of God. Now, I want to leave you with one more verse as we think about this overview of fruitfulness in the scripture. It's in the last chapter of the Bible. And it reminds us that in the new heavens and the new earth yet to come, in the redeemed earth, there will be unimaginable fruitfulness, not just for a short time, but for all eternity. In the New Jerusalem, John saw the river of the water of life flowing from the throne of God and of the Lamb down the middle of the city's main street. The tree of life was on each side of the river, bearing 12 kinds of fruit, producing its fruit every month. The leaves of the tree are for the healing of the nations. Of course, we know that the tree of life points to Christ. He is the ultimate tree of life who gave his life on a tree called Calvary so that we could have life. Then he was raised from the dead, and now he is the tree of life, and we partake of his fruit. We eat of him. We live by faith in him, and he produces then his fruit in and through us so we can become a tree of life and fruitfulness in the lives of others.
1: Wow, what a wonderful study on fruitfulness from our host, Nancy DeMoss Wagelmuth. She's going to be right back to pray. Well, I don't know about you, but I sure want my life to be a life of fruitfulness. Not dead, not useless. I want to be fruitful for the Lord. One evidence of a transformed heart is that we hold less tightly to the things of this world. When we love Jesus with all we are, then our stuff, our money, even our relationships, they become less important to us than God and his kingdom agenda. If you're looking for somewhere to invest your time or your money in kingdom priorities, I have some suggestions for you. First, a powerful way to give of your time is by spending it in prayer. Ask God to intervene in someone's life while you're there. Pray for Revive Our Hearts, because we cannot continue on without your prayers. 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This month, we've expressed to you our desire to close a gap in funding. 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And when you do, we'll send you Nancy's booklet titled Called to Thrive as our way of saying thanks. Because of your giving, that's exactly what we get to do, call women to thrive in Christ. You know, there's a special kind of fruit that the Holy Spirit grows in His children. It's the fruit that comes after enduring a severe trial in a way that honors Him. Tomorrow on Revive Our Hearts, we'll hear from three women who have seen God work in their lives and in their marriages as they've persevered and endured great difficulties. I hope you'll join us for that tomorrow on Revive Our Hearts. Now, here's Nancy to pray us out.
0: Oh, Lord, we think about that vineyard that You planted and expected good fruit to come from it. But it just produced wild berries, useless, inedible, worthless. We think how the nation of Israel didn't bear the fruit You intended them to. So You sent them into exile. You disciplined them. You chastened them. You've promised that one day You will bring them back to repentance, and the true Israel of God will believe in Christ and will be fruitful and will fill the earth with the fruit of Your glory. And Lord, that's just a picture of the fruit that You expect from us as Your people today. You want our lives to be fruitful. And as we abide in Christ, as we remain in You, as we remain in Your word and Your word remains in us, we will be fruitful. So I pray for my friend listening today. May You produce in him or her the fruit that You intend. May You produce that in me. And Lord, may our lives fulfill the purpose for which You created them. Work in us in times of adversity and good times, in every season of our lives. May our lives point people to Jesus, the tree of life, that people may come and eat of His fruit and believe and be saved and become fruitful themselves. We love You. We bless You. In Jesus' name, amen.

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1: This is Bible Q&A with John MacArthur, author of the MacArthur New Testament Commentary Series. Well, if you read just about any book on forgiveness, whether it's from a secular author or even a church leader, you're likely to be told you need to forgive yourself. It's an idea that seems grounded in Scripture. As Colossians 3:13 puts it, "Forgiving each other as the Lord has forgiven you, so you also must forgive." What do you think about that, John? If God's forgiven us and we're supposed to forgive others, don't we have an obligation to also forgive ourselves?
2: I was watching the news the other day, and a man had carried off some heinous crimes, and he was sitting stoically in the courtroom while there was a rehearsal of what he had done, and he seemed to be unmoved by all the heinousness of his crimes. And somebody asked him, "How can you just sit there stoically when all this is being rehearsed?" And he said, "Oh, I've forgiven myself." Really? You've forgiven yourself? Let me tell you something. You need forgiveness from a far more important being than yourself. Forgiving yourself may be simply a way to salve your guilty conscience. Self-forgiveness gets you absolutely nowhere. What you need to do is have God forgive you, and then accept the fact that if He's forgiven you, you don't need to nurse guilt in your life. But there is no forgiveness that you can give yourself that is true forgiveness. That forgiveness that is genuine forgiveness, that sets your sin aside, comes only from God. But as believers, once He's given us that forgiveness, then we need to accept it and receive it and enjoy it.
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4: A recent poll of Americans conducted by NewsGuard and YouGov is disturbing on its face. It's even more concerning the deeper you delve into the data. The top-line comment is that a sizable number of Democrats and a small number of Republicans believe the assassination attempts on President Trump were fake. The pollsters found that a third of Democrats said the White House correspondents' dinner was staged, and more than 4 in 10 said the shooting in Butler, Pennsylvania was staged. A much smaller percentage of Republicans said the dinner was staged, and just 7% said the Butler shooting was staged. The Democratic percentages are huge, and one of the reasons Democratic Senator John Fetterman shamed his party by saying that assassinations plus political violence are real. My party can't be the tinfoil hat brigade. He even added, "I was there a table away, and I promise you, this was not staged." The fact that Americans in either party make these statements illustrate how much a significant number don't believe what they read and see. Instead, they buy into any conspiracy that might be floated on social media. At Butler, the president was shot, 2 men were killed, if you count the shooter, and 2 others were seriously wounded. This isn't just believing in a conspiracy, this is political fantasy. But it gets worse. The poll questions gave respondents the option of saying they were not sure. If we add these together, a majority of Americans say the dinner was staged or unsure, and a majority of Americans say the Butler incident is staged or unsure. This majority lives in a fantasy world, and that unfortunately most of them will vote in November. We should be very concerned. I'm Kirby Anderson, and that's my point of view.
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1: The calm in the midst of a storm. A bridge over troubled waters. Bringing you God's Word, this is the AM voice of Cornerstone Broadcasting. 1450 WMFJ, Daytona Beach.

0: Elizabeth Elliot says that restlessness makes us cynical. We need certainty, surety, security, and that can only be found in God Himself because He's the one that's in charge of everything. Welcome to Gateway to Joy, a ministry of Elizabeth Elliot, author of over 20 books, including God's Guidance, A Slow and Certain Light. As you think about God's unchanging principles for your life, here's Elizabeth Elliot.
1: It is the Lord who goes before you. He will be with you. He will not fail you or forsake you. Do not be afraid or dismayed. That promise is from Deuteronomy 31:8, and it was given thousands of years ago by Moses to Joshua. But it's meant for you and me today, if we are willing to follow the Lord. This is your friend, Elizabeth Elliot, talking with you today about the fitting of self to its sphere. I take my title from a little quatrain that I came across somewhere. Rest is not quitting the busy career. Rest is the fitting of self to its sphere. What is your sphere, your place of operation? I don't know what the circumference is of your sphere. Maybe it's very narrow, very small. Maybe you're in a nursing home, or in prison, or a wheelchair, or very far from all the people you love, in a place, maybe wide open spaces, but you feel so hampered because you don't know anybody. A place, perhaps in a church, where you just are beginning to get claustrophobic. People are closing in on you. You just feel as if you can't stand it. You've got to get out of here. You've got to goof off. You've got to break out. Look at your sphere as God's appointment. Psalm 16:5 says, Lord, you have assigned me my portion and my cup. And your dwelling place is not the house you live in, or the job you have, or the church you are in, or the truck you drive, or the wheelchair you sit in. Your dwelling place is the Lord. Let me read to you from Psalm 90. Lord, you have been our dwelling place throughout all generations. Before the mountains were born, or you brought forth the earth and the world from everlasting to everlasting, you are God. Skipping some, all our days pass away under your wrath. We finish our years with a moan. The length of our days is 70 years, or 80 if we have the strength. Yet their span is but trouble and sorrow, for they quickly pass, and we fly away. Does this ring any bells out there? Verse 11, who knows the power of your anger? For your wrath is as great as the fear that is due you. Teach us to number our days aright, that we may gain a heart of wisdom. Relent, O Lord, how long will it be? Have compassion on your servants. Satisfy us in the morning with your unfailing love, that we may sing for joy and be glad all our days. Make us glad for as many days as you have afflicted us, for as many years as we have seen trouble. May your deeds be shown to your servants, your splendor to their children. May the favor of the Lord our God rest upon us. Establish the work of our hands for us. Yes, establish the work of our hands. Make the Lord your dwelling place, your home, the place to which you always come back and they have to let you in, the place where you hang your hat, the place where you hang your soul on the Lord Himself. It is the place in which He has put us, and therefore it is the very best place to be for now. God may change the place tomorrow, you know, but if this is your place today, then this is God's assignment. He has given it to you in His love, in His wisdom, and in His power. The fitting means to be correctly adjusted to, adapted to the purpose intended. Rest will come to you as you learn to adjust to the place in which God has put you, and as you joyfully and thankfully adapt yourself to the purpose that He intended. And I have a long letter from a woman named Joy, who has certainly been learning these great lessons of adapting. She says, I'm a nurse and I work the night shift, and so I'm usually sleeping at midday when Gateway to Joy comes on, but I want to thank you for the availability of the cassettes. I listen to them a number of times before they start their journey around a circle of eagerly waiting friends and family. I also want to thank you on behalf of my grandmother. In September of 1993, on my grandparents' 71st wedding anniversary, my grandfather had a stroke and deteriorated quickly in the days that followed. 3 weeks later, he went to be with the Lord, to realize in perfect fulfillment all he had accepted by faith. We rejoice at his rescue from this earthly pilgrimage, but we miss him terribly. I don't guess any of us can really imagine the grief and total readjustment of Grandma's life after having been his helpmeet for 71 years. At 89 years of age, she has physical limitations, but what a tremendous testimony of a genteel, godly woman who showcases virtue in her meek and quiet spirit. Her eyes bother, but she's working her way through a commentary on the Song of Solomon, and her delight is in learning and having fellowship with her God. Morning worship time was a consistent part of their days together. She takes a rest in the afternoon and has found that a time when the memories of her present grief wash over her and threaten to crush her spirit. At Christmas, I gave her a tape player and several books on cassette so that she could have sweet meditations while she rested physically. I first shared your tapes on loneliness. She nearly devoured them. Since then, I've passed on numbers of your tapes, and you've been a tremendous encouragement to her. I feel like the Lord has spared her life for now to remain here as a special gift to our family, and to me in particular. It's very difficult to see one that I love so dearly grieve, and to know that her pain is not something I can take away. After all, that's what nurses are supposed to do. Ha! You asked for personal testimonies of God's faithfulness and blessing when we offer sacrifice. And so I feel compelled to share with you one of the richest experiences of my Christian life. I think I was born a romantic at heart. I remember as a child listening to Winter Wonderland and dreaming of walking hand in hand with my husband in the stillness of a snowfall, baking cookies with my own little girl as my mom did with me, or reading bedtime stories to my children. My mom worked at making pleasant memories out of daily happenings, the aroma of bread baking that welcomed us home from school, heart-to-heart conversations as we washed supper dishes, summertime picnics consisting of the same menu as usual, but eaten outside under a tree, or the warmth and lavish invitation of the scent of applesauce cooking when the darkness forced us from our raking leaves in the fall. Our spiritual well-being was always top priority, as witnessed by family and personal devotion times. Even now, as a 37-year-old woman, I find it a great blessing to know Mom's ministry is still one at home. I eagerly anticipated following her example as wife and mother. Singleness was not a circumstance that entered my mind. I felt sure the Lord was preparing me for a special man. I never dated a lot in school, and I went through the what's wrong with me stage numerous times. I would hear other Christian girls give testimony that until I really surrendered to be single, God withheld that special someone. I would then examine my heart and try to manufacture that nebulous, magical degree of submission. Then God brought me to a true submission regarding singleness, which I think of as phase one. It was an act of my will. Not only a willingness to be single, but an eagerness and determination to serve the Lord in whatever capacity He chose for me. Single in a career arena, or married at home, nursing or mothering, as a resident here or in a mission capacity elsewhere. In the summer of 1988, the Lord brought a man, I have to skip his name and his occupation, into my life through a Bible study group. Through our dating the following few months, I really struggled with being sure of my feelings about him. Then the Lord brought to my heart a new perspective. I prayed that if it was God's will that I minister to him as a godly helpmeet and serve in that capacity, that he would plant a seed of divine love for him in my heart. Then I would be sure it was of God and not my doing. A few days after Christmas, he told me that he loved me, but there was a problem. His mother felt it was akin to immoral behavior for us to date because he was 3 years younger than I. He earnestly wanted to do the right thing by honoring her, even though he said he knew her perspective was not one originating or supported by Scripture. He said she felt no need to even pray with us about it because she adamantly held her position. Again, my heart cried out. Well, you can guess the rest of the story. They broke up. The Lord had not granted my request because he wanted to afford me the privilege of sacrifice. So that morning, I climbed Mount Moriah and laid on the altar not my relationship with that man only, but all those desires and burdens for a husband, home, ministry, and children. I watched, not without tears, as my sacrifice was consumed. I vowed that I would never take back those ashes. Today, the Lord has shown me that I am to offer the sacrifice of thanksgiving because I have the privilege to offer to God and to praise God's gracious expression of love in accepting it. She quotes Psalm 107, "And let them sacrifice the sacrifices of thanksgiving and declare his works with rejoicing." It's been 6 years since this most precious event, and I have found the Lord has graciously met many of my desires, though I remain single. I love my role as Aunt Joy to 8 nieces and nephews. Also, he has shown me that I can be actively involved in the ministry of Christian homes by spending time in prayer for young families at church, by writing notes of encouragement accompanied by a loaf of homemade bread or muffins or jam. My vision has widened. There's a woman who has learned to fit herself to the sphere that God has chosen. May God give us grace to do the same.
0: As Elizabeth has said, anything if offered to God can and will become your gateway to joy. Elizabeth Elliott has been sharing timeless truth with ladies for many years, drawing insight from her Bible study and her experiences as a wife, mother, and missionary. Join us next time for more encouragement and challenge from Elizabeth Elliott. This has been a production of the Bible Broadcasting Network, Charlotte, North Carolina.
2: An alarm clock wakes you up. A hammer helps build something. And a coffee maker? That's just good news in appliance form. But people are made for more than a single task. We want to know there's meaning in what we do, that there's a reason to get up, keep going, and not give up, that even ordinary days can still carry eternal weight. That's where purpose and motivation come together. Purpose gives direction, motivation gives momentum, and when God gets hold of both, people change. That's what the Cornerstone is here for, to point people to Jesus, to bring hope to weary hearts, to remind someone right on time that God is still present, still working, and still faithful. 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
4: Brad Mowry has always known, always read, that God is sovereign, but he and his wife had never really been faced with it in a personal way. All that changed, though, in August of 1999, when little Hannah was born. At first, Hannah just seemed to be a normal child, a late bloomer perhaps, but normal. However, 6 months later, when they took her to the doctor, they learned that little Hannah had brain damage and was most likely blind. That's when the struggle over God's sovereignty really began for Brad. He and his wife were told things like, "God doesn't want Hannah to be this way," and, "If you have faith, she'll be healed." Brad at the time was on Young Life staff, and it was politely suggested that perhaps Young Life staff was not the right fit for him. In the midst of sympathy cards, Brad began earnestly digging through the Bible to see if God would heal his daughter. When he stumbled across Matthew chapter 8, he read how a man with leprosy asked Jesus, "Lord, if you're willing, you can make me clean." And the Lord replied, "I am willing." To Brad's way of thinking, if the Lord were willing to respond to the suffering of a leper, why wouldn't he help Hannah? Well, that's when the doctrine of God's sovereignty began to be a comfort to Brad. He reasoned that God only knows why he isn't at times, quote, willing to heal. But Brad could rest assured that it would all be for Hannah's good. Actually, the good of the whole family. Also, Lamentations chapter 3 was a big comfort to Brad, for it says there that God, quote, does not willingly bring affliction or grief to the children of men. In other words, God takes no pleasure. He doesn't take delight in what Hannah has lost in terms of physical abilities. But he loves the way he is changing her in it and blessing her family and others through it. It's as John Piper once observed, God has the capacity to view the world through two lenses. Through the narrow lens, he is grieved and angered at sin and suffering. Through the wide lens, he sees suffering in relation to God's eternal purpose. The parts may be an ugly mosaic, but when you step back, the whole is beautiful. When Brad told me all this, he showed me a picture of Abraham Lincoln made up of thousands of little tiny photographs. If you look real closely, you can see photos of battle-worn soldiers, many with lost limbs. Under Abraham Lincoln's left eye in the shadows is even a photo of John Wilkes Booth. Many of the photos are of ugly, painful things, but many are beautiful ones of Abe Lincoln in his presidency. Altogether, the dark and light images create a powerful picture of one of the most beloved men in American history. When Brad showed me this, he said, God has this beautiful picture of Jesus, and in it are thousands, millions of tiny images, images of you and me and my family, of Hannah, images of pain and disappointment, but also comfort and joy. Altogether, these light and dark images create a powerful picture of Jesus.
3: 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And we'd love to hear your comments about it, so go to johnnyradio.org today. Let us know what God is saying to you through His Word and through this program. And let us know how we can pray for you. Oh, and one more thing. Brad is still on staff with Young Life, but it's Young Life Capernaum, the outreach to children with disabilities. And Hannah, God bless her, she paved the way. 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
5: Why is it hard for us to say no? I'm Mary Lohman of the Christian Working Woman, and we're delving into this topic this week so that we can be set free from the bondage of saying yes to everything and everyone and becoming burned out and ineffective as a result. In her booklet on saying no without guilt, Alice Freiling points out that we get instant affirmation from saying yes. We get personal stimulation from the idea of meeting a challenge, using our gifts, or tapping into our creativity, and we avoid the unpleasantness of having to say no. Well, this hits the nail on the head for me. I learned some years ago that one reason I was trying to do so much was to hear the accolades and affirmation I received from others. Those comments felt good. I liked them and I wanted more. I wanted the affirmation of people. It fed my ego, made me feel good about myself. But for years I was deceived and didn't realize what was behind much of my activity, good activity, ministry activity. The Apostle Paul wrote to the Galatians, am I now trying to win the approval of men or of God? Or am I trying to please men? If I were still trying to please men, I would not be a servant of Christ. So you have to decide who you're trying to please. If pleasing people is your goal, if you need the affirmation of others in order to feel good about yourself, you'll always be in bondage to those people, whoever they are, and you will never fully succeed. It's impossible to please people all the time, no matter how hard you try. But the good news is, it is possible to please God. And what I've discovered is that when my priority is to please God, I typically please more people that way than when I try to please people. So search your heart today. If you're plagued with this difficulty of saying no, ask God to reveal to you why it's so hard for you to say no. You may discover some unlovely motivations there, but in so doing, you will uncover truth that can set you free. You don't have to navigate work and faith alone. Each week, our team shares videos on our YouTube channel that are packed with practical biblical wisdom. Just search for The Christian Working Woman on YouTube and be sure to subscribe. 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

0: Can Ford Motors build an electric truck that sells for $30,000? The auto industry is skeptical. The secretive project was nicknamed Skunk Works by its lead designer, a nod to the secretive building project during World War II. Many have said there's no way to compete with Chinese EVs because of the government subsidies and cheap labor that props them up. Nevertheless, 5 years ago, Ford assembled a team of innovators from Tesla and Apple, and now, later this year, their first mid-sized EV truck will roll off a dramatically revamped assembly line. They're targeting the first delivery of the breakthrough truck sometime next year. If they succeed, Ford will make history once again with what some are calling the modern equivalent of a Model T. Likewise, Jesus is building his church, but he will not fail to present us without fault and with great joy to the Father. I'm David Wolin at haventoday.org.
1: 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Number 3 said, "Never spend your money before you have it." If Jefferson had written this rule near the beginning of his life, we might have questioned his sincerity, since his lavish spending left him deeply in debt when he died. But since it was written near the end, let's hope he was saying, "Learn from my mistakes." The book of Proverbs would agree. 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
4: American Family News, I'm Rusty Pugh. A federal judge declines to block President Trump's executive order creating a federal voters list and limiting mail-in voting. Chris Foster has more.
5: U.S. District Judge Carl Nichols in D.C. says the challenge brought by Democrats is premature, since no federal agency has actually done anything to carry out the order signed by President Trump in March. It would create a list of U.S. citizens eligible to vote in each state to be shared with state election officials, and it directs the U.S. Postal Service to deliver ballots only to voters on each state's approved mail-in ballot list. Judge Nichols says plaintiffs can come back if and when those lists or new Postal Service rules are created. Arguments in a similar lawsuit brought by a coalition of Democrat-led states are being held in Boston Tuesday.
4: Israeli officials have reportedly taken out the head of Hamas's military during airstrikes at Gaza. Israeli government spokesperson David Mentzer claims the Israeli military is not planning on backing down until everyone involved in the October 7th attacks is held accountable.
6: After October the 7th, every single terrorist involved on that day and after that day that held our people as hostage, they will be hunted, they will be located, and they will be eliminated.
4: Tensions rising in the Middle East as the U.S. says they shot down a series of Iranian drones. Jeff Paul reporting from Dubai.
7: U.S. officials confirmed its forces shot down five attack drones near the Strait of Hormuz and also hit a ground control station as a sixth drone was about to launch from Bandar Abbas. The strikes are being described as purely defensive and intended to maintain the ceasefire. The IRGC says it's retaliated by attacking a U.S. airbase. Officials in Kuwait confirmed they faced a missile and drone attack today. U.S. CENTCOM adding that it, along with regional partners, remain vigilant and measured as they continue to defend its forces and interests from unjustified Iranian aggression.
4: A conservative pro-Israel activist thinks the U.S. has done enough damage to the Iranian military and economy to broker a peace deal without regime change. Chad Groening has more.
8: During a Wednesday cabinet meeting at the White House, President Trump asserted that when it comes to talking to him to ending the war, the Iranian side is, quote, negotiating on fumes. While Trump insists a deal is within reach, there appears to be daylight between the U.S. and Iran on several key issues. Gary Bowers, chairman of the Campaign for Working Families, who served on the board of Christians United for Israel, he disagrees with the regime change argument.
9: It is not easy to remove the government of a country. We tried that several times in the Middle East, recent decades, and it always ended badly. So I would love if the Iranian government got overthrown by its people, but I disagree completely with some voices in the Republican Party that says unless we overthrow that government, that somehow the president has failed. I don't think that's true.
8: Bauer says he has total confidence that President Trump will accomplish the most that can possibly be accomplished without engaging in a much larger conflict.
9: I'm hoping that the president has done enough damage to the Iranian military, plus the economic pressure that Iran is facing, that we'll get some sort of an agreement in the weeks ahead that will open up the Straits of Hormuz, will end their nuclear program. It will be good for the United States. It will be good for energy prices. And it will not hurt what the election results end up being this coming November.
8: Bauer says we must follow the words of former President Ronald Reagan, who said, "Trust but verify." I'm Chad Groening.
4: The Trump administration highlighted its efforts to combat fraud in government spending during the cabinet meeting yesterday. Connor Hansen reports.
10: Acting Attorney General Todd Blanche says there have been hundreds of warrants, arrests, and convictions in the past couple of months. The Fraud Task Force says it has found tens of billions in health care fraud alone, and cabinet secretaries are overseeing investigations into unemployment, student loan programs, housing benefits, and food assistance. The Small Business Administration has identified about $200 billion in fraudulent pandemic-era loans. $22 billion has been turned over for collection and prosecution, and Administrator Kelly Loeffler says thousands are getting barred from the program or going to jail.
4: There's more online at AFN.net and download the AFN mobile app. I'm Rusty Pugh.
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13: Economics, business, religious liberty, the Constitution, public policy, foreign policy, military policy, tensions in the Middle East, abortion, homosexuality, pornography, sexual ethics, media, technology, history, and America's godly heritage. 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
14: America.

0: economists are going to spend some time talking about your finances and looking at how to manage those from a biblical point of view. We're going to be talking about saving and spending and giving and even the issue of debt. It's all part of a new book, Your Finances, God's Way, A Biblical Guide to Making the Best Use of Your Money. It is written by Scott LaPierre. And I just mentioned that he's also written previous books on your marriage, God's Way, and this one, of course, Your Finances, God's Way. There are workbooks to go with both of those books, and we're going to spend some time digging into this in more detail. He is the teaching pastor of the Woodland Christian Church in Woodland, Washington. He is an author, conference speaker, holds a master's degree in biblical studies from Liberty University, and joins us now by phone. So, Scott, welcome to Point of View.
1: Thanks. Glad to be here, Kirby.
0: Might just mention the endorsement on the front is from our good friend Michael Ferris, president and CEO of Alliance Defending Freedom back in the past, and of course also known for his work with the Homeschool Legal Defense Fund. And let's, if we can, maybe tell your story, because in some respects it is your story that since you've been married, you have supported your family on a single salary, you've had a real desire to be debt-free, and you want to apply these biblical principles, of which there are many, to your own life. So in some respects, you not only give us some admonition about what to do, you give us your own personal experiences.
1: Yeah, so there is a lot of personal stories in there from my family and from other people that I've spoken with, and people that I've pastored or spoken to at conferences or councils.
0: And so, again, what we're going to do is maybe kind of dip into it. 16 different chapters, as well as about 220-plus pages of material. Lots of scripture verses, lots of information that you can go through individually. But, again, if you would want to maybe teach on this to a biblical group, maybe a small group or a life group or a Sunday school class or something like that, that would be the case. So, Scott, let's get into this, because one of the most important principles is the issue of stewardship. And it seems to me that we, from the very beginning, need to understand what that means, because your goal in the book is to really kind of set forth some biblical principles about stewardship and then follow up with application. In the book of Romans, the book of Galatians, the book of Ephesians, you have the first couple of chapters that give you the theology and then the application. But this very important first chapter is about stewardship and faithfulness. What do we need to know?
1: Mm-hmm. Right. Yeah, that's a great point, Kirby. And I really think that can be a paradigm shift for people, because we live in a world that teaches us our stuff is our stuff. It belongs to us. But a biblical view of possessions, which is really to say a biblical view of stewardship, forces us to recognize that we don't really own anything, that we're essentially managers or stewards of all of our, not just possessions, but even our time, our relationships. And so when we see that what we think belongs to us actually belongs to God, we're more inclined to use it in a way that glorifies Him. And if you think just about giving, in a sense, when you give money away, you've never really given any of your money away. You've only given away what belonged to God in the first place. And so it can make generosity or giving even easier. It can encourage us to view whether possessions or relationships in a godly manner or in a way that's going to please the Lord, because we recognize that this, my children, we have 10 children, that they don't really belong to me. They're God's children that He's blessed me with, and I'm responsible for them. Or my marriage, my wife isn't really my wife. She's a daughter of the King, and I have a responsibility to treat her as such. And so that view of stewardship, it affects everything in our lives when we see that we're expected to use what we have for God's glory and for His kingdom.
0: I just mentioned too, Deuteronomy 10 talks about the fact that the heavens and all belong to the Lord, and you have in Psalm 50 that the field is mine. Of course, the very famous passage in Psalm 24, the earth is the Lord's and the fullness thereof. And even in Haggai, the silver is mine, the gold is mine. There are certainly very strong principles that we can see in that regard. And of course, that is the starting point, which brings us to the next point, and that is what you call God's kindness and severity. When I first read that, because I read this actually in a manuscript before it became a book, I thought, okay, I get the kindness part, and then I realized where you were going, and that is the master's kindness to the faithful stewards and the master's severity to the unfaithful steward. And so in some respects, we have to recognize that even some of the parables that Jesus gave us, which are, of course, teaching spiritual principles, certainly could apply as well to how we handle our finances.
1: Yeah, that's a great point, Kirby. And what I say about that is if I get a little momentum into this point, if people went to church one day and they heard the pastor preaching on prayer or love or forgiveness, they expect that because they see those as being spiritual topics.

0: verses that discuss God's ownership of everything, including finances. And so if we recognize that finances are spiritual, then few things say as much about us as our use of finances. There's kind of that saying that if you want to know people, then look at their calendar and their checkbook, because you get to see how they spend their two most valuable resources, their time and their money. And so in the parable of the talents, we see that actually finances or talents, which was a form of money in the ancient world, that is given to these stewards, and they're judged by their faithfulness. And I think we become so familiar with passages, or especially parables, that we miss some of the significance. But if we get an elevated view of that parable, it's really kind of shocking, the goodness that's shown to the faithful stewards, and then the severity that's shown to that unfaithful steward.
1: Yes.
0: And so we know the gospel, we're not justified by works, we're justified or declared righteous by grace through faith. And so the faithful stewards weren't saved because they were faithful, and the unfaithful steward wasn't condemned because he was unfaithful. Instead, their faithfulness and unfaithfulness was evidence of them being saved and unsaved. But if you think about the goodness for the faithful stewards, I mean, with their talents, they had been faithful over little, is what the master said, yet still they were rewarded and blessed with eternity with the Lord. And the unfaithful steward, he had been unfaithful with little. He'd only been given one, but he buried it, and then he ends up suffering eternity in hell.
1: Wow.
0: And so that's what I mean by that. It's so important what we do with what God has given us, because it's generally evidence or a reflection of our relationships, or even lack of relationship with
1: Very
0: him.
1: Good. Let's take a break. And again, he's saying we're not saved by works, but we certainly need to look at that idea of faithfulness, which is certainly the next chapter, which we'll talk.
2: 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Thankfully, they do. That's what turns a radio signal into something more, a song that lifts the weight, a reminder that God is near, a little hope right on time. We're grateful for every person who helps keep that going. The Cornerstone, part of your mix, part of your life.
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6: You can learn a lot from the way a mom says your name. There's comfort in it, warning in it, love in it. Sometimes all at once. Moms have a language all their own. They can say, "Text me when you get there," and mean, "I love you, be careful, and I won't sleep until I hear from you." They know when something's wrong. They know how to carry a family in prayer, hold things together when life gets messy, and keep loving through seasons that are beautiful, complicated, or just plain hard. It shows up in a phone call, a meal, a well-timed question, or just the steady way a mom keeps showing up. That kind of love is strong, and in so many ways, it reflects the heart of God, patient, faithful, and near. So to every mom listening today, thank you for the love, the prayers, the strength, and the ways you keep showing up. From the Cornerstone, part of your mix, part of your life. You can learn a lot from the way a mom says your name. There's comfort in it, warning in it, love in it. Sometimes all at once. Moms have a language all their own. They can say, "Text me when you get there," and mean, "I love you, be careful, and I won't sleep until I hear from you." They know when something's wrong. They know how to carry a family in prayer, hold things together when life gets messy, and keep loving through seasons that are beautiful, complicated, or just plain hard. It shows up in a phone call, a meal, a well-timed question, or just the steady way a mom keeps showing up. That kind of love is strong, and in so many ways, it reflects the heart of God, patient, faithful, and near. So to every mom listening today, thank you for the love, the prayers, the strength, and the ways you keep showing up. From the Cornerstone, part of your

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1: Back once again as we talk about finances, the book Your Finances God's Way, published by Harvest House, written by Scott LaPierre, who's with us right now. And Scott, we have a chapter that talks about money is the foundation of faithfulness. And again, back to some people that might say, well, the pastor's talking about money. That has nothing to do with the Bible, really. The Bible says more, and Jesus has more parables about money than anything else. And there are two principles you derive from that. Number one, if we can't be faithful with money, we can't be faithful for very much else. And it seems to me that that's really the story of the parable of the talents in Matthew 25, or of course you see it somewhat repeated in Luke 19. And the second principle is either you're serving God or money, which gets us back to God or mammon. That brings us back to, again, something earlier in the Sermon on the Mount. But it does seem to me that when we talk about money, we can really, in some respects, also discern where a person is spiritually, can't we?
2: Well said, Kirby. I definitely think that what we do with finances says much about our relationships with Christ and or is a reflection of our relationships with the Lord. And I think if you take people who get saved later in life, then there will be a dramatic change for their finances, assuming that they were genuinely born again. Much of that principle comes from one of the other parables Jesus taught that had to do with finances, the parable of dishonest manager, speaking of stewardship or dishonest steward. And toward the end of it, Jesus says, one who's faithful in little is also faithful in much, and one who's dishonest in very little is also dishonest in much. And then he goes on and says, if then you have not been faithful in the unrighteous wealth, who will entrust you to the true riches? And Jesus doesn't mean unrighteous as though wealth itself is immoral, like there's some money that's moral or bad and some, you know, that's good or evil. Instead, he's just referring to earthly wealth. And his point, and then he says, if you haven't been faithful in the unrighteous wealth, or which is to say earthly wealth, who's going to entrust you the true riches, referring to heavenly riches? And so it seems pretty clear that our faithfulness on this side of heaven determines what our stewardship will look like in the next life. And so Jesus says that if we can't be faithful with earthly finances, then the Lord is not going to entrust to us heavenly or true finances or true blessings. And so, yeah, it's definitely go ahead, sir.
1: No, I was just going to say what you're pointing out is that those attitudes are very important. And in some respects, they lead to the other chapters, because now I'd like to turn our focus, if we could, onto just the negatives, because you have chapters on the dangers of loving money and learning from a rich fool. So up until now, we've been kind of talking about the positive idea of money. But now you have a whole set of chapters looking at the real dangers that we find ourselves in. And a lot of people, I think, fail to understand that from a New Testament perspective, Scott, we are the wealthiest people that people in the first century could possibly imagine in terms of the wealth that we have. So any of the warnings that Jesus gave to the disciples, when maybe they only had a coat or a cloak, maybe a change of clothes, maybe a home that would be fraction of the size of the ones we take for granted. If he warned people about money and the deceitfulness of riches then, how much more should we pay attention to it now in the 21st century compared to what existed in the first century?
2: That's exactly true, Kirby. And I'll take you back a little bit off what you're saying, because there's a tendency to read scripture, see verses about the wealthy, and if we live in the United States, believe that's not about us. But by historical standards and even standards throughout the rest of the world, we're not only the wealthiest people in the world, we're the wealthiest people who've ever lived any time in human history. And in May and June, I took a missions trip to Malawi, Africa, to teach at a Bible college and a pastor's conference. And just seeing the level of poverty there reveals really the extravagance even the poorest people in our country still live in, contrasted with the rest of the world. And so we want to be careful to look at those verses to rich people, at least if we're in the United States, and think that they don't apply to us, because they have more application to us than almost anyone in history. Money itself is amoral, which is to say it's not moral or immoral. It's simply a tool, and this would be, you know, be something if you would talk about over the past in your show, you know, guns, money, these are amoral things that sometimes the world wants to make us believe are immoral. You know, if someone has more money, they're bad, or if someone has more guns, they're bad. But money is amoral. It's really what we do with it. And so 1 Timothy 6:10, a famous verse that even the unbelieving world knows, the love of money is the root of all evil, or root of all kinds of evil. It's condemning not money itself, but such a strong desire for it that it motivates people or leads people to commit various sins, which is why it says that it's the root of all. There's few sins that people will not commit to get money. And money can be behind many sins that are committed. And so we do need to be on guard against that love of it, which is a love we can have whether we're rich or poor, whether we're young or old.
1: Let's, if we can, just real quickly then, maybe focus on a couple of other kind of theological issues, and then we're going to get into the practical ones. And that is, you have chapters on learning from the rich fool and how to avoid being a rich fool. And I established that to say, you know, we would be like that rich individual, but it wasn't that he was rich. It wasn't what he owned. It was really what owned him, right?
2: Mm-hmm. Well said, Kirby. And the irony of that parable, the parable of the rich fool, is by almost all accounts, he looks wise. He looks anything but foolish. He built a, I don't know if I'd say an empire, but he built a successful enough enterprise that he needed to put up more barns for himself and for his, as a farmer, you know, to have this sort of harvest is really to have a harvest of wealth. And so he's so rich, he doesn't know what to do with all of his crops and all of his money. And so, you know, if there was a Forbes magazine wrote about him or anyone secularly looked at him, they'd say he's an incredibly wise person. But because he had no heart for Christ, he was a fool and his soul was demanded of him, and then he ends up going to hell. I mean, how wise is someone when they don't spend a day of their life living for Christ? And so that's what led to his condemnation. So it goes back to stewardship and that need to be living for the Lord and using our resources for his glory.
1: Let me just mention that those first six chapters alone really talk about, if you will, setting the principles, the theological principles. And before we go to the break, I wanted to maybe get into a couple others. And you have chapters on giving willingly and giving sacrificially. That is a topic that we've addressed from time to time here on Point of View. But the first one is to give. And let's set aside the idea that the New Testament does not command the tithe, but as I've said, and Randy Alcorn and others have said, since so many of the early Christians were Jewish, they actually sort of had that as a baseline. And so when you see Paul talking about not giving under compulsion, grudgingly, but to be a cheerful giver, in their mind, they were probably still thinking about something that would be on the order of the tithe. And he commends certain individuals in the first century because of their giving, doesn't he?
2: Yeah, that's exactly right, Kirby. I've spoken on finances in my church, at conferences, as a guest preacher. And if I preach and say we're not commanded to tithe, you know, people, they almost cringe, or it's like, you know, I'm going to go give them a piece of my mind after service. I can't believe that he just said that. It's so rooted in our faith at times to believe we're commanded to give a tithe. But there were many tithes in the Old Testament. And so if people were bound to follow the Mosaic law, they'd actually give a lot closer to 23% than 10%. And it's reasonable for many people to be expected to give more than 10%. I know American giving in the church averages about 4% per person. But for many people who God has given more, he would expect more. But you're right. The premier verse is 2 Corinthians 9:7, that each one must give as he's decided in his heart, not reluctantly or under compulsion, for God loves a cheerful giver. No command in the New Testament to give a tithe, no discussion of it. Instead, it must be something that we pray about with the Lord to see how much he wants us to give.
1: Yes. Let's take a break. When we come back, we'll talk a little bit more about giving, but we're going to get into some other very significant issues as well. And that is this idea of stewardship. Certainly the issue of debt, another topic we've addressed so many times here, and the idea of saving and, does that fit into retirement and so many other ideas. This, Your Finances God's Way book is already available. I'm sure you'll be able to find it in your local bookstore. If not, we have information about it on our website. website. You can get it both in paperback and Kindle. There is a workbook that goes with it as well, so you can find out more about that. And, of course, I might also mention the previous book by Scott, Your Marriage God's Way, which also has a workbook. So two books, two workbooks, but this one on Your Finances God's Way. If this is something that you need to work on, if this is something you would like to teach in your Sunday school class, your life group, maybe even from the pulpit if you're a pastor, I would commend it to you. And it is very thorough and just loaded with scriptural verses, principles, and the rest. So we're going to take a break. We're going to continue our conversation talking about Your Finances God's Way right after this.
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5: It's easy to live zoomed out. 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But real life usually happens closer than that. It happens when a friend hears the strain in your voice, when you stay long enough to notice someone's not really okay, when a conversation turns honest because somebody made time to be there. Distance is easier. It feels safer, cleaner, less complicated. But it can also keep us from the kind of connection God knew we need. That's why His Word tells us not to drift from gathering, encouraging one another, and staying close. Because some things only happen up close. Comfort, prayer, strength, laughter, hope. The kind that reminds people they're not alone. So maybe today's the day to zoom in a little. Make the call. Stop by. Sit down. Stay a while. 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
6: You can learn a lot from the way a mom says your name. There's comfort in it, warning in it, love in it. Sometimes all at once. Moms have a language all their own. They can say, text me when you get there, and mean, I love you, be careful, and I won't sleep until I hear from you. They know when something's wrong. They know how to carry a family in prayer, hold things together when life gets messy, and keep loving through seasons that are beautiful, complicated, or just plain hard. It shows up in a phone call, a meal, a well-timed question, or just the steady way a mom keeps showing up. That kind of love is strong, and in so many ways, it reflects the heart of God, patient, faithful, and near. So to every mom listening today, thank you for the love, the prayers, the strength, and the ways you keep showing up. 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
5: It's easy to live zoomed out. 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But real life usually happens closer than that. It happens when a friend hears the strain in your voice, when you stay long enough to notice someone's not really okay, when a conversation turns honest because somebody made time to be there. Distance is easier. It feels safer, cleaner, less complicated. But it can also keep us from the kind of connection God knew we need. That's why His Word tells us not to drift from gathering, encouraging one another, and staying close. Because some things only happen up close. Comfort, prayer, strength, laughter, hope. The kind that reminds people they're not alone. So maybe today's the day to zoom in a little. Make the call. Stop by. Sit down. Stay a while. 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

0: 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And now, here again is Kirby Anderson.
1: Back once again as we talk about the book, Your Finances, God's Way. And again, Scott has written, I think, a very helpful book. It again is published by our friends at Harvest House. 16 chapters. We've worked our way through almost half of those, so we'll try to finish much of it off before the end of the first hour here. And let me just also mention that when we are talking about this issue of giving, it is very relevant because years ago when I wrote a book dealing with finances, I was digging into the research done by George Barna, and even among Christians, I think it is fair to say that if you say that the tithe is 10%, and we recognize it's not, you could find very quickly that even if self-identified born-again Christians, less than 10% give 10%. So that tells you a lot. Now, that's the negative. The positive is that if you've looked at some of the other research, it shows that Christians give more than non-Christians. By the way, conservatives give more than liberals. And we're not just talking about money. We're also talking about give more time, more of their talent. As a matter of fact, one research study, again, of this book, Why People Give, had to do with the fact that even in terms of giving blood, they said that if the rest of the nation gave blood at the level that conservatives give blood, we might never have a blood shortage. So I think on the one hand, we recognize that Christians give more than non-Christians, conservatives give more than liberals, but when you dig down, maybe not as much. And that brings us to a chapter, Scott, on giving sacrificially. And we do have, I think, a great model in the New Testament, and that's in 2 Corinthians chapter 8 and 9, because here is a story of the Macedonians, and here during Paul's third missionary journey, he gathers a special offering, apparently from very poor Christians, but were very, very generous, and it does, I think, illustrate the fact that we should not only be giving, but we might really think about whether we should be giving sacrificially. Sure, if we would, a little bit more out of that passage.
2: Yeah, well said. It says that they gave, 2 Corinthians 8, 2, about that Macedonians, they gave in a severe test of affliction, says their abundance of joy, which is back to you mentioning 2 Corinthians 9, 10, that God loves a cheerful giver, they gave cheerfully, says their extreme poverty over from that overflowed in a wealth of generosity on their part. And so, because God owns everything, as we talked about earlier in the show, the biggest deal isn't so much how we what we give, but how we give. And what I mean by that is, do we give sacrificially and do we give joyfully? And so $500 given by a wealthy person could be less than, you know, $100 given by someone that has much less, because God isn't struggling on the throne trying to get the resources or finance he needs. It's an act of worship. And so to be able, the sacrifice behind the giving is what makes it significant. I think of that account in the Old Testament with David when he goes to build that altar and he goes to Arunah, who thinks so highly of David, and says, I'll give you the wood, I'll give you the oxen, I'll give you everything you need to construct this altar. I'll even give you the sacrifice for it. And David says, no, but I will surely pay you for these things because I refuse to give to God anything that doesn't cost me something. And the idea is, a sacrifice that doesn't involve any sacrifice isn't really a sacrifice. And so I can't tell people, that's why I said earlier, it must be worked out between them, the Lord, how much they give, but I can't say we should feel it. There should be sacrifice behind it. If we're giving and we're not feeling it, we're probably not giving enough.
1: Again, I'm going to maybe use an anecdotal story, although you also in your book document how few American Christians give even 10%. Only about 5% give 10%, so as I said just a minute ago. But I've also had the opportunity over the years to talk with different people that are financial planners or accountants who probably know more about a person's finances. Because even when you survey somebody, they'll say, oh, yeah, I give to the church, but they maybe don't have have a sense about it. But I've heard from various accountants that a couple of things. Number one, oftentimes people think they're giving more than they are. But when it comes time to record that in terms of their taxes or in terms of their financial planning, they aren't really giving even at what they think they are. So the problem may be worse. But here's the other one, which you alluded to just a minute ago. And I've heard more than one accountant tell me this, that as an individual's income increases, the percentage of their giving decreases. It seems to me it should go the other way, don't you think? That if indeed much has been given, much would be expected. And yet, again, you can see some individuals that are very wealthy that are making six-figure, even sometimes seven-figure incomes, and nevertheless are not giving at a level that sometimes people that are just barely at minimum wage, maybe on the lower end, or maybe even just in the middle class, might be giving to various organizations, including the church.
2: Yeah, that's a fascinating and sad point, Kirby. And I think it shows that the reality that people can be covetous or love money, whether or that covetousness or love for money can grow as wealth grows. And so because it makes no sense that people who have more money should be giving less, they would be in a position to give more. But probably for many people, as our wealth increases, so does our standard of living. And so that house, that car was accessible to us previously, but when we got that raise, suddenly we need the bigger house, we need the fancier, newer car, and then we feel like we don't have as much room in our budget because we have to keep up with this new standard of living and that we set for ourselves, which is why I generally tell people, if God blesses you more, try not to increase your standard of giving, your standard of living, but try to increase your standard of giving.
1: Yes. You also have a chapter, of course, on God's generosity encourages giving cheerfully, and it relates to a principle of reaping and sowing. Now, again, I don't want people to give to get. There are individuals that have preached that. That's not what we're talking about there. But it is pretty clear in the New Testament, is it not, that though whoever sows sparingly will reap sparingly, whoever sows bountifully will reap bountifully. And again, sometimes people say, well, if I give this much money, I'll get this much money back. No, sometimes those benefits, the reaping is a spiritual benefit, but there's a sowing and reaping principle that I think sometimes we're afraid to talk about because we've seen the principle sometimes misused by sometimes a TV preacher or something like that. But it really is a New Testament principle, isn't it?
2: It is, yes. And so Galatians 6, reaping and sowing, it does look back to the Old Testament and the Mosaic Covenant, and where there were blessings for obedience and cursings for disobedience. We quote that verse in Galatians often, but the context actually is giving financially. And so, and then when Jesus says, if you give, you know, it's going to be given back to you, pressed down, overflowing. And so this is kind of like Proverbs, Kirby. They're not guarantees. It's more principles to live by. But the important thing is God is looking at our heart and why we do things. And so if you're given $100 because you think you're going to get back 110, then God sees that in our heart. But if you're giving because you're rejoicing over what Christ has done for you and you're just thankful to be able to give back a little in return compared to what he's done for you, then God sees that. And so we're not even told exactly that when that we reaping and sowing is necessarily going to be financial. It could be blessing in other ways. It doesn't mean that if you give this amount of money, that you're going to be blessed with some amount of money in return. God can bless us in other ways, whether it's greater peace, improved relationships. You know what I mean?
1: Yes. And again, you have a great chapter there on stewardship towards the poor, and I think that is one that we could emphasize. But I do want to leave the last segment to talk about debt, because that is a very significant issue in your life, and you have certainly wanted to be debt-free. So before we take the break, what about the piece that actually precedes that? And that is, we have basically a spending problem, not an income problem. The reason people go into debt, the reason the federal government is $35 trillion in debt is not because it isn't bringing money into the coffers. It's because they're spending too much. And that's true at the individual level as well, isn't it?
2: It is, definitely. And so we're quick to criticize the government, but we're part of the problem. We're doing the same thing. We're either not voting or we're voting for people that we believe are going to give us what we want, and we are comfortable with people's college being their debts being relieved is because we don't want them to have to pay that back. And all of these things contribute to that problem. So we're definitely part of it.
1: Well, we're going to take a break, and when we come back, get into that. I love that illustration. When I drive down the road and pass some of these storage units, I wonder what's in there that people don't need, can't get rid of, and keep. And, of course, there is an article that you quote from, the self-storage, how storage and warehouse for people's personal junk became, are you ready for this, a $38 billion industry. So maybe we have more of a spending problem than an income problem. When we come back from the break, certainly this book also gets into this issue of debt. And so I really want to focus on.
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7: It's easy to live zoomed out. You can scroll past people, tap a heart, send a quick text, and feel like you've stayed connected. But real life usually happens closer than that. It happens when a friend hears the strain in your voice, when you stay long enough to notice someone's not really okay, when a conversation turns honest because somebody made time to be there. Distance is easier. It feels safer, cleaner, less complicated. But it can also keep us from the kind of connection God knew we need. That's why His Word tells us not to drift from gathering, encouraging one another, and staying close. Because some things only happen up close. Comfort, prayer, strength, laughter, hope. The kind that reminds people they're not alone. So maybe today's the day to zoom in a little. Make the call. Stop by. Sit down. Stay a while. From the Cornerstone, part of your mix, part of your life.

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1: Scott LaPierre with us as we talk about his book for one last segment here, Your Finances God's Way. And you have a couple chapters on debt, and I'd be remiss if we didn't focus on that, because your goal, as you have raised all of your children on one income, is to have zero debt. And you give some great illustrations about that. But let's, if we can, again, focus on the biblical perspective for just a minute. And that is, even though we live in a debt-based society, sad to say, and that is certainly the case, and even though sometimes the dollar is a melting ice cube, it's worth a lot less than it was a few years ago due to inflation and everything else, we are dealing with massive amounts of credit card debt, car debt, student loan debt, home debt, mortgage debt, and the rest. And so how do we think about this from a biblical point of view?
2: Yeah, well said, Kirby. And really, that's the question. We have to have a shift in our thinking. The language of Romans 12, not being conformed, but instead being transformed by what Scripture says. And so not looking at things in a worldly way, which embraces debt for televisions and debt for vacations, just about anything. And so the Bible, Proverbs 22:7, famously says, the borrower is slave to the lender. Proverbs 13:22, a good man leaves an inheritance to his children's children versus passing along debt. We should be saving up. And so if I divide debt into two categories, it's interesting you mentioned Michael Ferris earlier. He's a wise, godly man, and he pushed back a bit against debt and encouraged me, my view of it, and encouraged me to think about mortgage debt being different than consumer debt. And I appreciated that. And so if we divide debt just momentarily into consumer debt, there's really no liberty or biblical basis for going into debt for that vacation or those clothing or for that other car. And you probably heard repeatedly or preached on your show that when you drive that car off the lot, it depreciates about 15% or 30% to 30%. And let me just say that one more time to listeners, that people should be purchasing their vehicles with cash and driving used vehicles that people are more than happy to get rid of. And so we shouldn't be going into debt for those things. I know people kind of look and it's like, how am I going to purchase that home for $400,000? Because once I save $400,000, I have to buy it with cash. Now it costs $600,000 or, $600,000. And so because of that, I see a liberty for mortgages or purchasing homes with debt. But when we got married, we had the conviction to, as quickly as possible, pay off some of the college debt. My wife and I got saved in our 20s. And so we got married. I think there might have been some credit card debt that she had. There was at least college debt for both of us, debt on a vehicle. And so what I would tell people is if they want to pay off debt, they need to embrace sacrifice. They need to embrace denial and saying no to themselves and to certain purchases and choosing to live at a certain lower standard for a period of time until they can get ahead. And maybe they reward themselves then with that vacation, or they reward themselves with the improved vehicle. But to get out of debt means really sacrificing. So
1: it reminds me also of earlier in the week we talked with Professor Paul Kinger. He wrote a piece called You Can Never Have Enough Kids. And of course, he has as many kids almost as you do. And yet lots of times people, I don't know how you can cover that. And he says, look, the philosophy that you have of, well, I'll just wait until I have enough money to have kids. And he'll always come back and say, well, how much money did your grandparents have? How much money did your great grandparents have when they packed on ships and headed to Ellis Island when they were dirt poor? And they go, well, they didn't have any money. How many kids did they have? Well, they had quite a few. And so sometimes it has to do with a culture, and we as Christians need to be sort of counterculture to that. And your own testimony in these chapters, I think, is very important. And again, if I can also encourage you and also point out that there is even a place to say that the homes themselves are a depreciating asset, not because of the fact that they're appreciating. The house I'm in right now, Scott, is not as nice as it was when we moved in. It's, quote, worth twice as much, but we haven't replaced the curtains, the carpets, anything. It's in worse shape, but it's worth, quote, twice as much. Well, it really isn't. It's due to the fact that the dollar is worth half as much. And so in some respects, if you price, for example, homes in Bitcoin or something like that, you can see even those are a depreciating asset. So kind of rethink this from a more objective and biblical point of view, and maybe that will get us into the right kind of mindset, which then, of course, leaves us to one last point, and that is, of course, in addition to spending and giving, there's also the idea of saving, but you also suggest that we should be saving in the right way, not saving in the wrong way. Can you explain that?
2: Mm-hmm. Yeah, I can. So saving, there are kind of two ways that I see people saving the wrong way or saving unethically. And one way would be being dishonest, whether with taxes or being immoral or unethical to get that promotion, or you're completing that project, but you're doing so by cutting some corners. And so when people want to get ahead, they can easily justify, well, you know, I haven't done my best here, or I deserve this promotion more than this other person, so I'm going to gossip about them behind their back. So just those immoral things we might do to get ahead, or I know I gave enough here, so I should be able to just fudge a little bit here on my taxes. And the other, but maybe the more common way, which we kind of talked about a bit earlier, that people want to save is by not giving to the church. Yeah. And we have some friends. I share this story in my book. They were dear friends of ours, and they're godly people, and they wanted to get out of debt, and they committed to giving after all their debt was paid off. And they shared that they never got ahead. In fact, they thought they were getting further behind. And they were mature enough to recognize that it was God was not blessing their endeavor. And he wasn't going to let them get ahead when, you know, Matthew 6:33, seek first the kingdom of God, these other things will be added unto you. They weren't seeking God's kingdom first. So then they decided that they were going to give. And then sure enough, they were able to pay off debt and get ahead, because God doesn't have any trouble making things work out for or against us when we honor him. I think about 1 Samuel 2:30, where God says, I honor those who honor me. And if we honor God with our finances, he can ensure that things go as well for us as he wants them to. And so if you ever want to publish a book, one of the first things the publisher says is, what sets your finance book apart from the other thousands of finance books out there? And I said I was going to talk about stewardship. And I think one of the things that gave me some credibility with Harvest House was, we've been a single income family before I was a pastor. I was an elementary school teacher. Neither of these professions make a lot of money. And we've been able to take care of, at this point, 10 children. And I give the credit to God. He's provided for us. We have made decisions, though, you know, whether it's shopping at Goodwill, or the other day, Kate and I are driving around. And she's like, hey, there's this garage sale. Can we stop there? And so we don't buy a whole lot of stuff new. We try to be thrifty, but we drive vehicles that are older. But at the same time, you know, making those decisions, I think God has chosen to be gracious to us and allow me to take care of all of my children and never feel like we're having to go without. And so when I talk about saving, I mean also saving up for our children. I mean, yes, saving up for an emergency or a trial that we experience.
1: Of course. Yeah. I need to, just before I run out of time, mention the fact that we also have a link to your website. It's scottlapierre.org. You don't even have to remember how to spell it, because it's right there, but they can find out more about your ministry. You also have a free copy of God-Centered Marriages. If you'd like to know more about the book, it's there. They can see your whole family and all sorts of other resources that are available, including your podcast and your blog. And so, Scott, certainly excited that the book is out, and I really appreciate you giving us some time today here on Point of View to talk about your finances God's way.
2: Well, thank you, Kirby. 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I appreciate what you're doing, tackling these topics from God's perspective. 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
3: In 19th century London, two towering historical figures did battle, not with guns and bombs, but words and ideas. 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Marx sought to destroy religion, the family, and everything the Bible supports. 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
5: Chris, of course, all our traits are controlled by our genes, and they've always been quite mysterious. 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We can't figure out what controls the genes. Evidently, there's something behind the genes that turns them on and off and controls how long they operate. Here at the Institute for Creation Research, we're researching this, and I predict that many of these plaguing problems will soon be solved. One thing for certain, it won't be solved by claiming the genes randomly mutated. They were created by an intelligent designer, the designer that's mentioned back in Genesis.
4: To find out more about creation science, visit us on the web at www.icr.org. 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
7: American Family News, I'm Robert Thornton. Officials say the U.S. and Iran have extended the ceasefire for 60 days and are working to finalize negotiations to end the war. Here's Fox's Trey Yingst.
8: As part of the current framework, we are told this would extend the ceasefire and open the Strait of Hormuz. The issue of Iran's nuclear program would be pushed down the road. And already we're starting to see a splinter in the positions, at least announced by Iranian state media and announced by President Trump. A top Pakistani diplomat is expected in Washington tomorrow. Some of these finer details will likely be worked out in the days and weeks ahead. The question now, will this agreement be signed off in terms of Tehran and Washington at the very top level agreeing to move forward into this extended ceasefire?
7: The deal is waiting an approval from President Trump and the Iranian supreme leader in order for the agreement to move forward. The deal comes after Central Command and Iran exchanged fire after shooting down Iranian drones that attempted to fire at a vessel in the Strait of Hormuz. And stocks were rising on news of the ceasefire extension, but the Dow was wavering. A federal judge has declined to halt President Donald Trump's executive order creating a federal voter list and limiting mail voting. U.S. District Judge Carl Nichols, a Trump appointee in Washington late yesterday, rejected the request by Democrats and civil rights groups that had argued Trump's order would likely be found unconstitutional because the states and Congress, not the president, have the power to set election rules. On Tuesday, federal judges temporarily blocked Alabama's plan to use a new congressional map that could give Republicans an advantage in a key U.S. House race in the midterm elections. Steve Marshall is the Attorney General of Alabama and joined Washington Watch.
9: It feels like same song, different verse. You had a three-judge panel that clearly did not want to rule in Alabama's favor when we had this case heard before them initially, just doubling down when 6-3 vote of the U.S. Supreme Court remanding our case, vacating their prior injunction, and setting forth reasonable and appropriate standards to the Calais case from Louisiana.
7: Marshall said that race should not be a factor in drawing maps.
9: We hear this as a majority-minority district. Let's call it what it is. It is a Democratic district that they want Alabama to be compelled to draw. We've taken this fight back to the Supreme Court and looking forward to their decision next week.
7: He went on to say the three-judge panel and plaintiff's goal was to cause significant delays and keep Alabama from winning even when the state is right on the law. A Democrat who's been talked about as a potential presidential candidate said no to 2028. More from Fox's Chris Foster.
10: Michigan Governor Gretchen Whitmer can't run for re-election this year. It's a two-term limit. As for what comes next,
11: there will be a robust group of people running for president. I will not be one of them in 2028, I can tell you that.
10: Governor Whitmer at the Mackinac Policy Conference, she says, I want to do good work, but I'm also looking forward to taking a little bit of a break and thinking about it, not jumping right into something. She was talked about as a possible Democratic Party presidential nominee in 2024 and was considered as President Biden's running mate in 2020. Chris Foster, Fox News.
7: The Texas Tribune reports the Texas Board of Nursing restored Camp Mystic's chief health officer's nursing license, but barred her from working directly with patients after the board temporarily suspended her license on May 19th. Tuesday's agreement placing restrictions on Mary Liz Eastland's license states that she failed to maintain emergency plans before July 4th flood last year, killed 25 campers, two teenage counselors, and the camp's director at the all-girls Christian camp. A report card out from the Policy Center for Maternal Mental Health measures how well some new moms are doing. Here's Fox's Lillian Wu.
12: The overall U.S. maternal mental health grade getting a slight bump up to a C from a C minus in the 2026 Maternal Mental Health State Report Cards. But when it came to support for new parents, the U.S. flunking out in the newly added domain on things like paid leave and child care measures, all stressors affecting mental health. 31 states earning fewer than 1 star out of 5. 14 states got 2 or more stars, and the highest star rating, 3.5, went to Maine. Lillian Wu, Fox News.
7: See more news at AFN.net.
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0: Anderson. This hour, we're going to spend some time talking with our good friend J. Warner Wallace, an individual that I find myself quoting so often, recommending his books to so many, including his website, coldcasechristianity.com. This new book that came out in May, The Truth in True Crime, What Investigating Death Teaches Us About the Meaning of Life, really looks at 15 different elements that we can learn about in the secular world, even from his investigation of murders and crimes, which correlate, all 15 of those claims actually correlate with biblical principles as well. You may know him as, of course, an individual who was on Dateline and was featured as the cold case detective. He is an author, speaker, and also now serves as senior fellow at the Colson Center for Christian Worldview. He's an adjunct professor of apologetics at Talbot School of Theology, Gateway Seminary, and Southern Evangelical Seminary, and joins us now by phone. So, J. Warner Wallace, always great to have you on the program.
1: Well, thanks so much for having me. I love being on your program. Thanks again. I appreciate it.
0: Well, let's, if we can, get into this, because we're going to talk about wisdom and identity and marriage and humility and grace, as well as shame and guilt and even hope and all sorts of other topics. And you found a way to take each one of your examples from your own experience and to begin to examine those in more detail. But I thought I'd start with a fun story that you tell on yourself about standing in a pool of blood because you decided that you would actually investigate a crime scene and go on the other side of the crime scene tape. And you were ridiculed for that, weren't you?
1: Well, sure. I mean, this is a book that I hope is it's a little bit different than my other books. I usually am known for making a case for Christianity. I, of course, still want to do that. But this is a book that looks at 15 things you could learn about human nature from studying the murder scenes, murder cases like the ones I've worked. And I thought I might as well begin with the idea of what is wisdom. Like, why do we use the word wisdom? If it's just knowledge, well, then we just use that word, knowledge. But wisdom seems to be something more. So every chapter starts off with the crime story. And in this particular chapter, I'm talking about one of my very first, well, my very first murder scene. And, you know, it's tempting when you see officers on the inside of a yellow tape scene. And you often will see that right on TV. You'll watch somebody walk up to the crime scene and lift the tape and go inside the crime scene. Well, I arrived at that scene a little bit earlier than my team did because I was eager. You know, I wanted to make a good impression. And sure enough, there was an officer inside that. I didn't talk about that in this chapter, but there was a uniformed officer inside that scene. So I just walked up and under the scene as though, you know, no big deal. Of course, when my team got there, the senior members of my team were like, what is this idiot doing inside the yellow tape? We hadn't photographed anything. We hadn't really. I'm just contaminating the scene up one side and down the other. And here's the whole point, is that you are going to make mistakes. And mistakes are an important part of the wisdom process. In other words, if you look at anyone who might be considered wise in their field, they're probably going to have stories to tell about the number of times they messed up. And we have to be bold enough and courageous enough to make mistakes, but these mistakes have to be what I call age-appropriate mistakes. So, like, for example, if I make that mistake in my first day as a detective, as a homicide detective, okay, I get it. If I make that same mistake 10 years in, yes, I'm an idiot. Okay, yes. You need to replace me. So it's about making age-appropriate mistakes. That's just one component of wisdom. And this book, I hope, will help people look at, you know, 15 attributes of human flourishing that you will learn from 15 different crime stories. But they've also been investigated by the researchers and sociologists and psychologists. The secular world will say, yes, if you adopt these 15 things, you will flourish. Well, it turns out those 15 things are ancient, and they are on the pages of the New Testament and the Old Testament. If you were just a Bible-believing and somebody who took your Bible seriously, you'd already know these 15 principles. I think for some people, they're going to be surprised by some of these. But if you have been reading your scripture, you'll say, oh, yeah, that makes sense, because that's all over the pages of the New Testament. So that's my whole point, is there is some evidence just in the truth that we find in true crime that confirms a biblical worldview. Because if Christianity is true, it ought to describe the world the way it really is. It ought to describe us the way we really are. And I think it does.
0: Well, near the end of your book, you talk about these 15 secular studies that find that humans thrive when they revere wisdom and they exercise humility and they find hope. And then, of course, you correlate those to the Bible. For this one, of course, Proverbs 4, verses 5 to 9, get wisdom, do not forsake wisdom. The beginning of wisdom is this. And one of the things I appreciate about your books is you always usually have an example. You also have maybe some application. You also have some diagrams and explanation. I love the diagrams. Matter of fact, I love the ones in person of interest, why Jesus still matters in a world that rejects the Bible, because those diagrams stay with you. In this case, you're talking about an owl, and you recognize, embrace your age appropriate mistakes, admit when you're a fool, but to learn from those. And so in some respects, you've put this together, have you not, in which individual could go through each one of these 15 and learn a very important spiritual principle. But I also think the way you've put it together, as I know you certainly intend, it could be a group study where each week, or you could pick a different chapter, watch a video, whatever it might be, to learn a very important aspect of human nature.
1: Yeah, that is the goal. I mean, you know how this works, too. It's

0: tell people all the time, exhaust what authors will provide for free before you buy something, because we're trying to make sure that we earn the right to have you at, you know, money's tight. So what we did with this book is we provided a huge package of bonuses, including a 30-session Casemakers course,
1: right,
0: which is about 10 and a half hours of content, because we're just saying, hey, if we could provide this, and we could actually maybe change the direction a little bit of how we're thinking as Christians in culture. I think most atheists don't believe that Christianity is good. They don't care if it's true. They don't think it's good. And it turns out it actually is. If you were aiming at human flourishing, you wanted to have the best, most robust, healthiest mental health, physical health life you could live, you would be aiming at a dartboard. If you hit that bullseye on that dartboard, you're going to find yourself right at the center of the Christian worldview, even if you never looked at Christianity. I always tell people that, look, if you don't believe Christianity is true, you'd still be wise to live as though
1: right.
0: it is. This is what I think Dawkins is seeing right now in Europe.
1: That's right.
0: He's saying, hey, you know, this is not, I don't believe it's true, but I sure love the culture it creates, and I don't want to lose that culture it creates. So you're kind of defeating, you're kind of fighting a cause against yourself.
1: That's right.
0: Because it's true that Christianity is not just true, it's good.
2: 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For more information, email your resume to bill@wjlu.org. 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
4: 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Like the long and short of it. Two opposites side by side, somehow making perfect sense. You can take the long road or the short road and still arrive at the same truth. So here's the long version. God made you on purpose, knows you completely, loves you deeply, and sent Jesus to rescue you so you could know him now and forever. Here's the short version. Jesus loves you. Same truth, just told in fewer words. And that's a little like the Cornerstone. The long version? Day after day, it keeps showing up with hope, truth, and reminders of God's love, meeting people in traffic, in kitchens, in long days, and in quiet moments when hearts are listening. The short version? It matters, and it keeps going because people give. So if this station has meant something to you, maybe the long and short of it is that it's worth supporting. From the Cornerstone, part of your mix, part of your life. Some phrases sound meaningful until you stop and really listen. Like the long and short of it. Two opposites side by side, somehow making perfect sense. You can take the long road or the short road and still arrive at the same truth. So here's the long version. God made you on purpose, knows you completely, loves you deeply, and sent Jesus to rescue you so you could know him now and forever. Here's the short version. Jesus loves you. Same truth, just told in fewer words. And that's a little like the Cornerstone. The long version? Day after day, it keeps showing up with hope, truth, and reminders of God's love, meeting people in traffic, in kitchens, in long days, and in quiet moments when hearts are listening. The short version? It matters, and it keeps going because people give. So if this station has meant something to you, maybe the long and short of it is that it's worth supporting. From the Cornerstone, part of your mix, part of your life.

0: Wallace. The Truth in True Crime, What Investigating Death Teaches Us About the Meaning of Life. 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Also a link to X, where again he introduces In the Truth in True Crime video series and some of the information that is there. So again, we give you some of those links so that as you read the book, you want to maybe teach that, teach it to your children, teach it to people in your sphere of influence. It's all available on our website at pointofview.net or can be found at Cold Case Christianity. Let's take another one of these. I know there's 15. We may not get to all of them, but number three, a target, a bullseye, and a circle of concern. There you're really talking about the importance of community, the importance of virtuous friendships, and things of that nature. And that's really important as we raise our young people, because I know you have children and grandchildren, so do I. Sometimes the key was to make sure you had good kids around your kids, because then good kids would lead them to do good things. And all it took was somebody that maybe didn't have the best interest of your kids, maybe was not virtuous enough. That's where the problems usually surface.
1: Absolutely. You know, sadly, a lot of the cases we work are, almost all of them, the person who gets killed is knows the person who killed them. Sometimes that's a friend. That's a loved one. It could also be a spouse. That's not unusual. If you watch Dateline, you'll probably feel like every happy marriage ends in a murder, because it feels like that when you're watching Dateline. But the reality of it is that we have to pick our friends carefully. And we're magnetic, contagious creatures. This is by our very nature. And the studies show this, that you are far more likely to, you could write a story of your life in which you just talk about the impact your friends have had on you. And if you stopped and looked at it, you realize a lot of the decisions you made, you might have thought they were relatively autonomous, were probably under the influence of somebody you thought was special at the time. That's how deeply we are impacted by friends. And studies, one of the largest studies done over a 60-year period that was looking at the issue of human contentedness and happiness and flourishing, and what was at the top of the list, it's relationships, yes. It's friendships. And it turns out they're not just any kind of friendship. The three attributes of friendships make the difference. I've got a story in this particular book where I talk about a woman who was killed by somebody who she would have called her best friend.
0: Mm-hmm.
1: Well, okay, so it turns out not every kind of person you might call a friend is going to contribute to your flourishing. Well, what does it take? Well, here are the attributes that the studies show. Number one, by the way, all of this is confirmed in Scripture as well. Number one is it needs to be a small number of people. You're not going to have 50 meaningful friends. It's just not the way that these relationships work. When we talk about friends, we're talking about people who you have given permission to shape you, to call you out when you're wrong. And you're close enough to them that when they do that, you're not going to abandon them. Well, you're not going to have 50 of those. And so if you think your social media list is actually a collection of people who are your friends, well, they're acquaintances. They may know you in some way. But the kinds of friendships that help us thrive and flourish are usually small in number. Two, they're deep divers. They are people who have permission, like family members who can call you out. Look at our marriage, our same way. I have given my wife permission to describe to me exactly the way I really am, so I can. I want her to help me become the kind of person who ultimately is going to stand before a holy God. I want to help her become the best version of her she can be. Good friends do this for one another. So it's a collection of small number of deep diving friends. There's the third attribute. They have to be virtuous, because this woman I describe in the chapter in this book, that person who killed her would have been in one of those first two categories, but not the third. Virtue is something that is primary importance. But here's the trick: who gets to decide what's virtuous? Because the problem I have in my case is I'm often working within communities, either when I was working in gangs or I'm working like people who are doing narcotics. This is the particular case in this particular chapter, where they have a code of ethics. It's just not the code of ethics you and I would embrace.
0: Right.
1: There's a code amongst thieves. So the question is, who gets to decide what the moral code is that describes something as virtuous? If those kinds of moral truths are determined by persons or groups of persons, if they're entirely subjective, then they don't provide necessarily a guarantee of good friendships. But if there is an objective, transcendent code of virtue, in other words, a standard of righteousness that transcends all people groups, you want people who are virtuous by that standard. And that's the problem, right? Because it moves us automatically towards some version of theism in which we can ground virtue objectively. Because I tell you, every one of these cases I work, if you were to confront these people, they'll tell you they're virtuous.
0: Mm-hmm.
1: Everyone thinks they're virtuous, right? Everyone can find some way. I'm sure Hitler can find photos of him giving Christmas gifts. So everyone can find some way to describe themselves as virtuous if there's not an objective standard. And that's part of the problem, is that if you really want to flourish, not just any code of ethics is going to work for you. Not just any version of virtue is going to work. You're going to have to ground this in something that transcends us.
0: Very good. Well, one of your chapters deals with what you call legends, liars, and liabilities. Gets into humility. And just the other day, we were talking with a book author that made a very strong point about humility. And you, again, take us there by not only talking about that need for humility that we see in the public sphere, but, of course, the Bible talks about it as well in Proverbs 22. Even in Colossians, it talks about the need for us to clothe ourselves in humility. So what about this? Because again, you recognize that that is something that is affecting especially some of these prominent celebrities right now and this whole celebrity culture.
1: Well, it even affects us. You and I have to battle with this because here's the problem. The problem is celebrity. And in this chapter, I'm really dealing with that. We had a street legend, a gangster who was known in the community. This guy's legendary status is what ultimately caused his death. And the question becomes, like, what is the – everyone's got access to celebrity now. You and I, you have a radio show. I have books and a website. All of this brings attention on us. And then the question becomes – and by the way, if we're going to protect pastors, for example, there's only three reasons why anyone commits a murder, the same three reasons why pastors mess up. It's sex, money, and power. Mm-hmm. Well, celebrity's in that power category. It's in the authority respect category. Most of us see the need to protect our pastors from the sex and the money, but we want our pastors to be famous. Here's the problem. If you scratched one of those three itches, you will eventually scratch the other two. And we have seen this over and over within the Christian community. Apologists, pastors, people who fall because they become so famous that all the temptations are now available to them. What is the solution? What is the remedy for celebrity? It's humility. Now, I'll tell you that if I was to ask secular people, what is the one attribute of human nature you could adopt? What's the one change in your human nature you could adopt that would lead to the highest level of flourishing in every possible category? Because that's the impact this has. When I ask that of people who are not Christians, they typically will say, I don't know, meditation, exercise. I mean, I'm talking about mental flourishing, physical health, longevity, the depth of your relationships, how high you'll score on SATs, your grades, your income, your success as a leader, success as somebody being led. All of these are dependent upon one thing. It's humility. And we've been studying it secularly for about three and a half decades. So it's a relatively recent discovery of humans, the power of humility. But it turns out it's an ancient principle. As a matter of fact, there's only one worldview of all worldviews that leverages humility. Because remember, if I have to earn it, I will eventually become prideful about earning it.
0: Mm-hmm.
1: So a secular worldview, which is a meritocracy, is going to eventually lead to pride. You're going to say, why is that guy getting promoted? I got skipped over. I got jumped. I deserve that more than him. It's a pride issue. Well, every theistic worldview says you can earn your way to God. Only one worldview says, you know what? There's nothing you could do to earn this. We're going to give this to you. It has to be given to you freely so that no one can boast. We're going to take the pride out.
0: Wow.
1: That's the Christian worldview. Now, it might just be a coincidence, but it might be that the one worldview that provides as its foundation the condition that would cause you to thrive at the highest level more than any other thing you could adopt, humility, that is coming from the Christian worldview. It might just be that it's an indicator that this is the hallmark of your designer who has included this as a primary feature of coming to him because he knows it's also good for you.
0: So good. We're going to take a break, and when we come back, of course, we oftentimes talk about justice, so we'll talk about this idea of injustice and the need to seek and revere justice and what that might mean, and we'll pick out just a couple of others. But if you're not familiar with this book, it's been out about 2 months, and it is fascinating because even though, of course, he takes you into the stories of some of the crime investigation, he really is talking about what leads to human flourishing, and the 15 key points are the 15 chapters in the book. And again, some great material, but as we mentioned just a minute ago, when other cultures try to understand what leads to human flourishing, it turns out that they end up finding a bullseye right there in Christianity. That's kind of the theme of the book, The Truth and True Crime. We'll continue our conversation right after this.
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4: 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And a coffee maker? That's just good news in appliance form. But people are made for more than a single task. We want to know there's meaning in what we do, that there's a reason to get up, keep going, and not give up, that even ordinary days can still carry eternal weight. That's where purpose and motivation come together. Purpose gives direction, motivation gives momentum, and when God gets hold of both, people change. 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That's where purpose and motivation come together. Purpose gives direction, motivation gives momentum, and when God gets hold of both, people change. That's what the Cornerstone is here for, to point people to Jesus, to bring hope to weary hearts, to remind someone right on time that God is still present, still working, and still faithful. 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
7: Thanks, Antique Man, for being a sponsor of The Cornerstone. 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

0: 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The opinions expressed on Point of View do not necessarily reflect the views of the management or staff of this station. And now, here again is Kirby Anderson.
1: Back once again as we continue our conversation today with J. Warner Wallace. Let me just mention this book is published by Zondervan, 270 pages, as we're going through some of the 15 chapters in the book. You can also find out a lot more at the links that we have provided on our website today, because after all, I think it'd be very good for you to spend some time at coldcasechristianity.com and find some of the videos, the resources. Again, he's done such a great job of helping us even pass these principles on to our children, and he writes in a very interesting and engaging way. But don't think that it's superficial. I think we ended up with 60 pages of endnotes, so obviously lots of great material. Also great visuals that I think help us understand that. And so J. Warner Wallace, since if we can talk about, we'd be remiss if we didn't talk about justice with a man that works in the area and worked in the area of criminal justice, but you use this to deal with a bigger issue, prejudice, injustice, and the father of all isms, because what you're pointing out is that we tend to be attracted to people that are very much like us in terms of appearance, age, maybe our background, our politics, our religion, whatever it might be, which then causes us to be separate from others. The tribalism that we are dealing with today in the modern culture is another aspect of this. So what about how to maybe identify the identity that actually is separating us one from another?
2: Well, that's exactly right. You know, I think most of us would say that we are attracted to, don't opposites attract? How many times do you hear that, opposites attract? And I think that is, for the most part, especially amongst couples, has been proven to be false according to the research. I started thinking about this years ago as I was looking at our casework, right? But I really came to a head for me as you saw the violence that we saw related to police and race, especially in the Dallas shootings in the last, really in the last few years, it's become more and more amplified. Like, where's the rub? Why do we like this? Why does this seem to be happening over and over and over again? So I started looking at studies to talk about, like, what do we find attractive? What are we drawn toward? Well, it turns out there's a number of studies now that demonstrate that we are attracted to people who are more like us than not like us. So when you say opposites attract, well, if you had two sides to a penny, yes, they're opposite sides, but they're the same penny. And that's the way that opposites really attract. We look for other people who are pennies, basically who are like us in most ways. As a matter of fact, we're even drawn and we are attracted to people whose facial expressions and the way they express emotions, we recognize it because our family members express emotions that way. We are far more likely to be attracted to people who are similar educational background, similar IQ levels. As a matter of fact, they've done studies on married couples, and they share more genetic material than two randomly selected strangers. Why? Because it turns out a lot of our behaviors are driven by genetics, and because we are attracted to people who have similar behaviors, why would you be surprised then to find that you're attracted to people who have similar genetic code? Well, this is very, very telling, it seems to me, because what it means is if I'm attracted to people who are like me, I am really less attracted then to people who aren't, who are otherly. So it turns out that the ism of all isms, that the ism behind racism and ageism and whatever ism you can think of is really just otherism, that we are, by our very, the secular studies demonstrate this, that we are attracted to people who are like us and we resist people who are otherly. And racism, for example, is just the laziest form of otherism, because I can spot what's different about us from across the room if I'm going to divide over race. But even if we were all the exact same color, the exact same physical appearance, the exact same sex, we would still look for ways to separate from one another. And that studies show this, that we find things that are similar in each other, and we are attracted to those, and we reject people who are different, even if their hobbies, their political interests, whatever they are that are different. And boy, don't you see this now in the kind of polarization we're seeing online. But if you know this in advance, well, then you know a social justice issue is really, it resides in your heart.
1: Mm-hmm.
2: Your innate fallen nature to divide from people who are otherly if we know that the base problem is otherism, well, then we know that of the two choices, do I replace a system? Well, not if the system won't change your heart.
1: Mm-hmm.
2: Because the problem we have is a heart condition. It's otherism. And whatever we might apply to this on the surface to force people, if we can't change them from the inside out, then you're not going to ever. And this is why Scripture is so important, right? Because Scripture describes us as descendant of the exact same couple. All of us, regardless of how we look and how different we might behave and how we were raised and what our genetic backgrounds are on the globe, wherever we may be, we come from the same, we descend from the same couple. And once we return to that family of God, the otherism issues begin to vanish. And that's why you'll see that the people in the church, for example, who call each other brothers and sisters, really have an opportunity to become true brothers and sisters because they've removed the dividing lines, because God sees no difference in us. He doesn't see us based on our outward appearances or even our outward behaviors. He sees us from the inside out, and that's why we have to do the same.
1: Let's talk about what's inside, because one of the sections there is the killer inside. Again, as an individual that has actually worked as a cold case detective, sometimes you're trying to figure out how did this person come to that action? And this, of course, leads us to the fact that all have sinned and fall short of the glory of God. But even the non-Christians are recognizing, yes, you do have a paradox. Sometimes individuals will do something that is altruistic or giving. They can be very good kinds of people, but we tend to be innately selfish and vengeful and prideful. And that really, again, is something that even though they may reject the Bible, they've got to admit that you've got to explain the fact that we have so many people acting against their own best interest and against the interest even of the society in which they live.
2: Yeah, there's no doubt about it. This is a good follow-up to the last chapter. This chapter really involves a case where we had a suspect in view. This is often the case for us, where once you arrest somebody after they've done a cold case, you know, murder 30 years ago, and for the last 30 years, you would never know. These are not serial killers. They did one murder. And then for the next 30 years, they are like everybody else. They're your pastor. They're your doctor. They're your fire chief. I mean, I've arrested some people in different categories that you'd think there's no way that this guy. And when you meet them and talk to them, they're generally really likable. I mean, you think, you know, I wouldn't mind living next door to this guy. But he did kill his wife 30 years ago. Well, that raises an issue. And the world's been asking this issue for a long time. Are we innately pure and innocent, and we're just corrupted by bad families, bad environments, bad systems, bad governments? Or are we so deeply fallen and broken that we're the corruptors of families and environments and systems and governments? We got to figure this out. Which is it? And I think, and the studies are clear, like you said, we can find examples, this enigma of man, where we quickly devolve into impatience and hostility. See studies that demonstrate that. You also see studies that show that we're very altruistic at times. But what you also see is that if resources become tight, we start to lose our altruism. So, for example, in a pandemic, we're hoarding toilet paper. Why? Well, we do that because we're only usually altruistic when we are serving ourselves first and there's extra. We are not typically altruistic until there's extra. And that demonstrates something about us. And once you know the difference, you will start treating people differently. Here's how it worked for me. Once I knew that the table that between me and the guy I'm interviewing for this murder, I used to think that table divided good from bad. And a lot of cops feel that way, where the good guys take bad guys to jail. But the reality of it is that table just divides people probably who are just a little more prideful and a little less prideful. It's a humility issue. And once you know that that person on the other side of the table is you, but for the grace of God, then you start to treat that person differently. You start to realize that I'm not in a position to really judge him this way, because at least I can't think to myself, well, I would never do that. Because the reality of it is, a certain number of circumstances could be drawn into place in which you might find yourself doing something similar. And to think that you're incapable of this type of violence or incapable of this type of evil is to misinterpret who you really are. And humility, as Spurgeon used to say, is simply the proper assessment of who you are before a holy God, which is why when Isaiah stands in front of that God, he realizes he's not all that much. And anyone who stands in front of that holy God will immediately assess who they are and bend their knee. So a lot of this for me was just helping to determine which is it. Is there a killer inside of all of us?
1: Yes.
2: And the data is pretty clear on this, and the scripture has been describing us this way for thousands of years.
1: Well, let's take a break, and when we come back, I thought we'd just pick out one other chapter, what gangsters have in common. It's something we've talked about before, but it's, again, just a great illustration of a book that I would encourage you to get a copy of. Of course, we have a link to Cold Case Christianity. Of course, you can also find the link. He just posted something on X recently in which he talked.
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4: 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And a coffee maker? 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But people are made for more than a single task. We want to know there's meaning in what we do. 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That's where purpose and motivation come together. Purpose gives direction, motivation gives momentum, and when God gets hold of both, people change. 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
1: All right, for a few more minutes with J. Warner Wallace as we talk about his book, The Truth in True Crime, What Investigating Death Teaches Us About the Meaning of Life, a foreword by Elisa Childers, who's been on the program with us. Kirk Cameron says, fascinating, eye-opening, and invigorating. Learn from felons, fugitives, and frauds through these true crime stories. Our good friend Greg Kokel calls it a storehouse of wisdom, and so much more that you can gain from this book, both individually and as a small group study. But I thought we'd be remiss if we didn't talk about what gangsters have in common, how to know your father, even if you don't know your father, because as we have talked on this program before, the problem with fatherless America and the problem even in the prisons of very few individuals that are actually incarcerated that had a positive relationship, if any relationship at all, with their fathers, once again underscores what you talk about in this chapter, the importance of fathers and all that they bring to the table.
2: Yeah, I don't know. This is a controversial topic for a lot of people, but I don't think it's probably very controversial for people who are working in law enforcement. I think that we've been looking at this and seeing this for years. I noticed it years ago when I was assigned a gang detail, because our city was so diverse economically, so diverse racially, so diverse from just a status position of different communities. And it didn't matter who I was working, if it was Hispanic, Black, White, or Korean. Those are the major cliques we had in our city at the time. And if you met those kids, and I was older at the time I was assigned to this detail, so I didn't feel like I could relate to them as a kid. I was relating, you know, more as a father. And what I noticed is the common denominator for all of these, even though they were very different in terms of their income levels and all of that, was lack of dad. Now, what's interesting is the lack of dad takes all different shapes. For some, it was that I never knew dad. Mom never introduced me to dad or whatever. Or maybe dad's incarcerated. But also, for those of you who think, well, that's not my issue, well, many of these kids were gangsters and their dads were they were living at home with them, but they were such deadbeat dads, or they were alcoholics, or they were workaholics, and they never even bothered to come home much. They provided unbelievably well for their families. As a matter of fact, these kids were driving Acuras when they were doing their drive-bys, and Lexus vehicles were doing their drive-bys. And we're thinking, my goodness, how does this happen? It's lack of dad. Lack of dad doesn't matter what shape it takes. It has the same impact. And for me, that was an altar call of sorts. You know, I mean, it was an eye-opener. I was working gangs, and if you work gangs and you're in charge all the way from the beginning of an investigation all the way to filing in court, which we were, I was never home. I mean, it was constant. The overtime was unbelievable, and I never thought much of it until I realized that, you know, being gone all the time at work is just another version of lack of dad. And we have to address that as men. We have to ask ourselves, it's not just that we are, you know, still married to the same spouse that we had a kids with. It's that, are we engaged in any way? I remember recently looking at some of our old videos that we digitized, and I was watching, my kids were very young. I was probably about the time I was working in gangs, and I would come home exhausted. And I'm watching myself in these videos and thinking, man, at some point it dawned on me, I have to make sure that I'm not contributing to lack of dad in my own family.
1: Wow.
2: And the statistics are really clear. I mean, so I've collected all of them. You would have to really distort and twist and turn to create a study that would deny the impact of fathers on families. We do matter, and so we have to be engaged. And I think this is a very robust chapter. It's got a lot of research in it, and I hope it helps wake up people who otherwise thought that they, you know, providing was enough. It turns out, yeah, it's not just quality time. It's quantity time. We have a tendency to think, if we're busy, well, yeah, but I'll take them on a good vacation. Or I really had a great day with them this one day this month, as if somehow quality is going to make up for quantity. It really isn't going to. It's a both and. It's not an either or.
1: So good. Your last chapter talks about every kind of stupid, and it gets into this negative impact of hopelessness. But in the interest of time, I thought I'd turn the hopelessness down to the other part, and that is, in the very end, you talk about human flourishing, and whether you look at some of the topics we've addressed, like wisdom and virtuous friendships, of course, marriage, and even the idea of contentment and humility and justice and fatherhood and all the rest, it is, I think, again, very typical of many of your books, even though this isn't necessarily an apologetics book in the sense of making the case for the reliability of the Bible, the deity of Jesus Christ, or the truthfulness of the resurrection. You make a different kind of case, and that is the authors of the Bible accurately predict what we today in the 21st century know, and that is there's not a divergence between what we have learned in secular socialism, social science, psychology, medicine, whatever it might be, and the Bible. In some respects, we're seeing the wisdom of the Bible played out because of the research that actually has unfolded. And at the end, then you provide a set of verses that actually document each one of those 15 secular studies with biblical claims. And in a sense, this is why this is such a very helpful book, not only for Christians to read, but a non-Christian reading through that will from time to time say, well, yeah, I agree with that. And at the end, you spring on them the fact that if you really want to have human flourishing, the bullseye is Christianity, isn't it?
2: Yeah, I think this is the kind of 15 rules for life kind of a book, but they're coming out of death investigations. And if you made a list of 15 rules for life from secular studies, well, that's what's in this last chapter. And then I just show you how those are all Christian claims. So if I was to show this list to Dawkins, 2 months to 3 months ago now, when he had the talking about himself as a cultural Christian, I think he would look at this list and say, yes, I want whatever culture affirms these principles.
1: Yes.
2: Now, you can reveal then that these are all biblical principles. But I think the people are going to get that. They're going to see this list and say, yeah, it turns out that even if I didn't believe Christianity was true, I ought to adopt those 15 ways to live, because they will provide you with a greater human flourishing on every level that we measure human flourishing. So that's why I think, yes, this is, in a sense, a backhanded piece of evidence for Christianity, because it happens. The biblical anthropology is an accurate description of human anthropology. So it's important for us to see, yeah, if your foundational documents actually describe the world the way it really is and describe you the way it really is, you at least ought to take a look at them and consider them seriously.
1: Well, again, I think this is a book not only intended for Christians, but also I think could be handed to non-Christians. It is one that people can study individually and collectively. So again, let's send them to coldcasechristianity.com and all the other links, because you can go through this book individually. But if you're a small group leader and want to maybe start a conversation and begin a discussion and watch some videos, you've provided that as well. And J. Warner Wallace, I just want to say thank you, because I love the visuals that you have. I love the videos you have. I love the books that you have. And you've done such a great job of making so many of these concepts understandable and communicate them at a level that not only can adults understand, but you have so many great programs for children. So it is always a delight to have you on the program here on Point of View.
2: Hey, thanks so much for having me. I really appreciate your work and having me on the show.
1: Well, let's again encourage you to go to the website real quickly. It is Cold Case Christianity. And again, these are 15 different, if you will, studies that illustrate what would be required for human flourishing. Then he goes back and then provides biblical verses, biblical principles that actually align with each one of those 15. And I think it is just a very powerful book, not only so that you can live the Christian life the way you're supposed to live it, but it is a way in which you could maybe attract the interest of a person that isn't interested in apologetics, isn't interested in going to church, certainly doesn't want to read theology, but might be kind of interested in the whole issue of criminal investigation, and in the process finds out a little bit more about the truthfulness of the gospel. One last time, The Truth in True Crime, and you've been listening to Point of View.
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8: Here's the thing about the return of Christ. He wants us to not be surprised. And the only way not to be surprised is to always be expecting it. And that means we got to live with the urgency on the balls of our feet, ready to go, serving him and faithfully doing it so that when he comes back, he finds us in that state, which should be a motivation for us to get to work. Start investing now.

0: And welcome to Focal Point with Mike Fabares. I'm Dave Drewy. Here's a question. What inspires your walk of faith? We're in a series in the book of Hebrews called A Closer Relationship with God. Today, Pastor Mike shares one of the most exciting reasons to pursue Christ. 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
1: We've seen early on in the book of Hebrews that we have this primary component of being justified. Theologians have given it that title, being made right before God. Justification should be able to look back at and say, yeah, that was when it happened, and God got a hold of me, and I repented of my sins, I put my trust in Christ. There was my justification before God. But that day then started this process of sanctification. And that is a process of growing in the Christian life, growing deeper in my relationship with God, understanding Him better, becoming more productive, being more fruitful in the Christian life. The writer of Hebrews, as we saw in the middle part of the book, had illustrated these two components by using the Old Testament tabernacle as an illustration. And he said, it's much like that inner sanctum, that holy of holies. It was excluded to us because of our sin. And we had a representative go in, but he was imperfect and all the sacrifices. But because of Christ, it's as though now we can actually enter in to the presence of God. It's as though that because of Christ, we've actually been made right before God. We are now justified before God, and we can have access to a relationship with God. But what's interesting here in the latter part of Hebrews chapter 10, if you look again at a little bit of the context, in verse number 19, not only do we have this access, this boldness to be able to enter in because of this work of Christ that He's done for us, but the Bible goes on to say here in verse number 22 that just because we're in, it's not over and that's not enough. Now we have this ongoing exhortation to continue to draw near to Him. What a great spatial analogy. Okay, you're in with God, but that's not enough. Don't just be content with being in. Now the Bible says we need to be in a process, a continual process of drawing near to God. A process you might refer to as sanctification. Then we've looked at the rest of this text. We've seen there are several motivations for this. A good church can be a motivation for this. The fear of God can be a motivation for this. Even looking back at our earlier days of Christian growth can be a motivation for us. But when it comes to sanctification and really drawing near to God, becoming a more productive and ardent Christian, He really saves the most basic motivation for the last few verses here, the last five verses to be specific. Take a look at it in verse number 35 as He tries to motivate us to continue with this ardent and ambitious track, this quest for drawing near to God. He says, don't throw away your confidence. I mean, you've seen those early stages of growth, those earlier days of devotion, and that should spur you on. But now don't throw away your confidence. And here comes the reason, underline it, because it will be richly, what? Rewarded. Because there's some rewards attached to this. You need to let's jot it down this way, eternal rewards motivate you. And that's hard for a lot of Sunday school grads because they struggle with that concept. Wait a minute, I don't know about that. I mean, be motivated by rewards, that sounds like some kind of spiritual greed or some kind of church-related materialism. It sounds crass, it sounds mercenary. I don't want to be motivated by that. I mean, aren't we all just going to toss our crowns at His feet? And so, you know, I don't know. That just sounds kind of base, and I don't want to be motivated by reward. If we're going to be motivated by rewards, the second thing we got to put to rest is something I've often called celestial communism. You remember that? You've giggled at it from time to time. We got to put that to rest for sure. It's a biblical concept. It's all over the Scriptures. As a matter of fact, that's exactly what Jesus was trying to teach us in Matthew chapter 6. And you don't even need to turn there because you know the passage, but you should at least jot it down, verses 19 and 20. And He said, you know, the problem with us is not that we want to achieve something great, it's that we are always trying to achieve something great in the wrong domain. That we're always trying to store up for ourselves things, we're wearying ourselves for things that really won't even last. And the Bible says you ought to be motivated, here's what I'm trying to say, Matthew 6:20, to store up for yourselves treasure in heaven, where neither moth can eat it up, rust can't rust it out and destroy it, and thieves can't break in and steal it. And that's only what can happen to your riches in this temporal experience, not even to mention what 2 Peter 3 says is going to happen, and that is in time when God has the angel blow the trumpet, it's all going to get burned up. And the Bible says, why would you weary yourself to collect stuff for this earth? Don't store up for yourselves treasure on earth. Riches bad? No. If you got them, great. 1 Timothy 6, be generous with them. But the real issue for your life and mine is, what are we doing to invest in eternity? But you've got to know it's all over the place. And here's where I'm going with this. If you press this concept far enough in the scripture, you start to come to some startling conclusions. For instance, we know that things like materialism and greed are wrong, right? So we say, well, if you want to get rich, that's a bad thing. And the Bible's clear about that. And then secondly, we say, well, if you want to be powerful and you want to be some powerful people, have authority over people, well, that's wrong. And so that's not good. And then, you know, if you want to just have fun and you want to be full, if you want your life full of pleasure and carousing and seeking good times, well, that's not good. So Christians shouldn't want to be rich and they shouldn't want to be powerful and they shouldn't want to have any pleasure in their life because that's all wrong. So you come to church and you expect this sermon about anything that relates to power, riches, or pleasure. No, don't do that. You feel that feeling, just fight it. Rebuff those feelings because that's bad. No. All of a sudden now, and I just gave you four examples in Scripture. You listed those, right? Here are examples where God is saying, listen, my concern isn't about you wanting to be rich. My concern is about you wanting to be rich with all this world stuff, and it's so temporary and it's not going to last. That's dumb. I want you to have, here's what Jesus said in Luke 16, true riches. Talking about eternity. And I know that you guys on this earth are trying to be powerful and you want to be first and you want to be the greatest on earth and all that, but that's really silly and it's stupid and it's short-sighted and don't want to do that. But you should want to be great in the kingdom of God. And I want you to have real greatness one day. And he talks about the disciples and judging the 12 tribes. He talks about parables and giving authority over one city or five cities or 10 cities. And he says, man, that's what you should want. Or pleasure. Think about that throughout the scriptures. Think, oh no, that's not good. No, you know what? Scripture says that ultimately there are pleasures, eternal pleasures at his right hand, and it's there forever, and it's something that we should desire. And ultimately, if you look at that close enough, it starts to become a startling revolutionary concept. Then when it comes to wanting to be rich or to have power or to have pleasure, God is saying, I'm all into that. But it's really not here. It's not about this life. This is all short-lived stuff. Store it all up there because that's where you're going to be living forever. And I want you to be rich and powerful and have a lot of pleasure. But it's all about there. That's the eternal kingdom. And I want you to focus on that. See, and a lot of us go, wow, that's a new thought. That's pretty ambitious. That's pretty, wow. And does God give me permission to do that? He not only gives you permission to do it, he thinks something is wrong with your Christian life if you don't have that desire. You and I ought to desire that. Why? Because God desires it for us. And he says, if you work hard on this thing called sanctification, if you would draw near to God, if you do his will, if you'd invest in eternity, there will be rewards forever. You will be richly rewarded for that. And all I'm saying, first word on your outline, let us be motivated by that. Let yourself, tell yourself that God wants us to be motivated by crass, selfish. If it's crass, selfish, and ungodly, it's sure interesting that God does it over and over and over again. I'm going to reward you. Be faithful. Hang in there. Keep going. You'll be richly rewarded. Do I want to live for God's glory? Absolutely. Do I want to be generous with what God gives me? Absolutely. But you know what? There's something in us that God has given us, a godly, virtuous desire to achieve and to move forward and to make progress and to attain. And all of those things are godly. It's just the problem, he says, is stop doing it here. Stop worrying about it here. Don't worry yourself to get rich. That's the problem here. If you get rich, great, fine. But it's not about that. I want you to be handling true riches and let ourselves as Christians be motivated by this godly motivation of eternal, lasting, and forever rewards in the New Jerusalem. Don't throw away your confidence. Back to Hebrews 10. It will be richly rewarded. You need to persevere so that when you've done the will of God, you'll receive what he has promised. And that's not just a one-time, vanilla, generic, plain-wrapped kind of thing. It's all in varied stages. And I know people, and I know this is written by a pastor for several reasons, but this one completely makes sense because the pastors hear it all the time. You know what? That sounds great. I want to invest in the kingdom. I want to seek first the kingdom of God. I want to store up for myself treasure. But you know what? I got a lot going on in my life right now. I'll get around to that, pastor. Right now, my kids are really young, and we're really busy with that. You know, when I retire, I'm going to have that financial, you know, nut there, and I'll be able to live off of that, and that'll be great. Then I can give my attention to all those important kingdom things. And you know what? If I can just achieve and get that raise and get that new, then I'll do it. He says, what are you thinking about? You don't know how much time you have left. Look at the urgency of verse number 37. For in a very little while, he who is coming will come, and he will not delay. And when he comes without delay, that means it's over, folks. No more time to invest in the kingdom. And whatever you built out back in the dry dock is all that you have. That's it. That is your inheritance in the kingdom. And the Bible says, you better get to it now. Do not let anything get in your head or in your mind or in your way that gives you that sense that you got time to invest in God's things later. He wants you to invest in God's things now. Say that one 10 times as fast as you can. Number two, there it is. Thank you. Save me with the slide. Get to investing now. You got to get to it now. Why? Because you don't have a lot of time. Well, I might. Well, you're right, you might. But here's the thing about the return of Christ. He wants us to not be surprised. And the only way not to be surprised is to always be expecting it. And that means we got to live with the urgency on the balls of our feet, ready to go, serving him and faithfully doing it so that when he comes back, he finds us in that state. Now, I got to turn you to one passage. There's several that Jesus threw out to his disciples, but let's turn to one. Let's go to the Luke passage, Luke chapter 12. Jesus is trying to get that sense of urgency in his disciples. And they're all sitting around there listening to the teaching. And Christ says in verse 35, drop all the way down to verse 35, Luke 12, 35. He says, be dressed, ready for, what's the word? Service. Which again, unfortunately, the graphics sometimes lead us to thinking that it's all about some emotional internal feeling and I want to connect with God on a mountaintop with my hands raised up. And you know what? Drawing near to God involves that. Definitely an ardent devotion, an earnest seeking of God. But when we earnestly seek God, you cannot get close to God's heart, your heart with his, without him burdening you, ladening you with that sense of what his heart's agenda is. Therefore, he's going to push you into service. See, that's why in verse 36, back in Hebrews 10, it was all about when you've done the will of God. It's a doing thing. And so the text says, listen, be dressed, ready for service. Keep your lamps burning. Keep working at it. Don't turn the lights out and go to sleep, as Mark 13 says. Don't let him find you sleeping. Like men waiting for their master to return from a wedding banquet so that when he comes and knocks, immediately you can open the door for him. Why? Because you were expecting it. You were anticipating it. Now look at the concept of rewards intertwined in this passage. It will be good for those servants who the master finds them watching when he comes. I tell you the truth, he will dress himself to serve. Who's that? The master will. And he will have them, who's them? The servants recline at the table and he will come and wait on them. You want to talk about rewards? Just try and get the master of the universe, the God of the world, the creator of riches and power and pleasure, say, now I want to serve you. That's going to be an amazing thing. And by the way, it'll all be graded based on what you have done. And the Bible says, listen, it'll be good if you're busy and working and serving and watching, because he's going to

When I come back, he says, you got to be ready. So you too, verse 40. You must also be ready because the Son of Man will come at an hour when you do not expect him. Do you expect him at 2 o'clock this afternoon? No, not really. Hadn't thought about it. Well, then that's when you ought to expect him. Right before the Super Bowl, and psh, you won't even get to watch it. Ha! Listen, he wants us to always be ready. And that means that I am active in service and I'm active in anticipation, and I realize my time is not forever. Do not let anything get in the way and say, well, I got time to invest in eternal things and kingdom things later. You don't know that. As James said, even if it's not the return of Christ, it could be your own demise. You're like a vapor here today, gone tomorrow. Who knows how long you got left? And I'm telling you, if you drop some of your earthly pursuits, if you stop worrying about some of the earthly things on the house, and you go out to the dock and you start working on the boat, and you start saying, I'm going to invest in eternity. And then if 2 weeks from now, we get launched up into the sky and we're both shooting up toward Christ, I'm going to look over at you and say, told you so. See? That was good for you to get to work on this now. And you and I ought to be working as though he's coming back in 2 weeks, 2 days, 2 hours, and 2 years, because you ought to always expect it. That's the only way not to be surprised by this, which should be a motivation for us to get to work. Start investing now. Now, if you're still in Luke 12, I know the next question that you're going to ask is how, what? What do I do? What are you trying to say? How do I get to investing? What does that mean? Think about God more? What do I do? Peter asks, verse 41, are you still in Luke 12? 41. Peter asked, Lord, are you telling this parable to us or to everyone? Which, by the way, is a great question about eschatology, and that's a whole other sermon. But you got to figure that one out. I shouldn't even said that. But Luke 12, 41. The Lord answered, not directly, and often he's that way, a bit elusive in his answer. And my answer to that is, in this text, there's really both in view. Both those who were in the disciples group and those that weren't, as the parable goes on to say. Because there's both a positive example and a negative example. But he says this, he asks this rhetorical question. Who then is the faithful and wise manager who the master puts in charge of his servants to give them their food allowance at the proper time? Now there's two people in view here. There are some that would be called to do it and do it well, and there would be others that were abdicating their position. And Jesus, I think, is going to have the Pharisees in mind later. I could prove that in another sermon. But he's going to be thinking about those Pharisees, and they were blowing it. Guys like Nicodemus, they should have known this stuff, and they didn't. And it's like, you're not in the Word. You're not studying those Isaiah scrolls. You don't know these things, and you're a teacher of Israel. Remember those slam words from Christ in John 3? But then there was Peter, who would stand up and be a faithful pastor in the church. And after that little denial thing, in John 21, remember what he says when he says, do you love me? Do you love me? Do you love me? And Peter says, well, I like you a lot. I like you a lot. I like you a lot. You remember every time Jesus responded to him? Well, if you like me a lot, then what was it? Feed my sheep. See, he would be one of these teachers too, who was given the position, the charge over the servants to give them their food allowance at the proper time. And there were the Pharisees that were supposed to be doing that, guys like Nicodemus, and they were failing miserably. And there were people like Peter who had to be prompted and chided to do it, but eventually he gets up on the Temple Mount every day, the Bible says, in the early church, and he preached to the crowd. So you got the teachers who were giving the food, which, by the way, is where we get the word pastor from, which is not just the New Testament, or the Hebrew in the Old Testament talked about the people that were to teach, and the rabbis were the pastors. Pastors were people in the pasture that fed the sheep, the feeding. It was all about teaching. About teaching them the Word of God. Okay? So he says, okay, with that in mind, it will be good, verse 43, for that servant whom the master finds doing so when he returns. Doing what? In this case, giving the food allowance, teaching the people. Now, who does that refer to? People that have been given that responsibility, people who are gifted and equipped to do that stuff. So those that are gifted and equipped to do that stuff, it will be good if when Christ comes back, he finds you doing the stuff you're gifted and equipped to do. Do you see where I'm going with this? That applies specifically to me if I'm a teacher. If God has gifted me to teach, then it would be good for Christ when he comes back to find me in the process of either studying, putting a sermon together, or teaching. That will be good because the Bible says, verse 44, here comes the reward. I tell you the truth, he will put him in charge of all of his possessions. Here comes the reward. He's going to give riches to those people. Okay? Now, here's the deal. You're saying, well, I don't know. I'm not a teacher. Okay? Great. Not everybody is. But you do, and you know, you've heard the sermons that I preach from 1 Corinthians 12. You know that everybody has been given some kind of enablement to do something for the kingdom of God in the church and outside of the church. You have been given something that has been an enabling from God.

0: manifestation of his spirit for the common good. Now, you have been given some kind of enabling. I have been given some kind of enabling. And when Christ comes back, I hope I'm laboring in the scriptures, in the Greek New Testament, in a commentary, working on an outline, or preaching on the stage. I hope that's how he finds me. Because the Bible says I ought to be busy doing what God has called me to do. God has enabled you to do something for the good of the church and for the propagation of the gospel in the workplace too, or in your neighborhood or with your kids. And the Bible says it would sure be good if when he comes back, you're busy doing that. See, so how do I get to investing? Well, some of you need to figure out what that enablement is. You need to get to work, at least start and say, I think it might be. See, and if you think it might be and you're wrong, here's the only danger in that. You'll learn that it's not. See, that's all. Right? Well, I think I'm a singer. I think I should sing for the Lord. That'll take us about 15 seconds to figure that out. We can call Simon, put him on the line, and we can find out whether you're gifted, right? Bob doesn't need Simon. We'll figure it out. But you got to try. You got to get out there and try. See? Well, I think I'm gifted with kids. See? Well, great. I sure hope when Christ comes back, he finds you preparing or spending time with kids at Awana, maybe with your vest on, teaching a Bible verse to my child. I hope that's how he finds you when he comes back, and not going, well, I was going to get to that, but right now I was kind of busy in my life and trying to make sure I get that raise and advancement. I'm just kind of working toward the 401k and kind of getting things buttoned up. Because if he finds you prepping on the house instead of prepping on the boat, it's not going to be good. He wants you to be found faithful, doing what God has called you to do. What does that mean? You quit your job? No, you see your job as something that represents being an ambassador in this world, redeeming that situation for the good of the kingdom. How do you do that? See, we've talked about it. We've preached about it. It's all, I mean, look through our tape catalog. It's all about, we've had that series in Colossians, Taking Christ to Work. Do you remember that? I mean, that's a good one to get. And I didn't prep the focal point people for that. But I mean, we've got to figure out, how can I redemptively go about my work? How can I get involved in the local church to make sure that I'm doing what God has enabled me to do in the church? And if you're doing those things and busy about those things, guess what? I love the last verse, verse 44. I tell you the truth, he will put him, that person, in charge of all of his possessions. That'll be a tremendous day. But don't wait. You got to start investing now. You got to step out now. You can't wait. You got to get at it. Because it could be over in 2 days, 2 weeks, 2 years, 12 years. I don't know. But the time is not limitless. For in a very little while, he who is coming will come and he will not delay. And when he does, it's all over. 2 Peter 3, verses 9 through 13. If I had time, if it were the two-hour sermon version, we'd go to that passage. But at least jot it down and study that. Think through the fact that just because he's been delayed, it doesn't mean he's not coming. As a matter of fact, it's all strategic. It's all about him fulfilling his purpose in the church and in the world. You better get to investing now.
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0: Thanks, Dave. 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We'll sail Holland America's Zouderdam, known for its elegance and exceptional hospitality, to historic cities like Boston, Halifax, and Quebec City. 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
1: Well, I'm Dave Drewy. 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Tomorrow, Pastor Mike Fabares addresses the controversial topic of euthanasia in another edition of Ask Pastor Mike. 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
4: This is Max McLean. If the increase of sin in the world increases God's grace all the more, what shall we say then? Shall we go on sinning so that grace may continue to increase? Listen to the Bible from Romans 6. By no means. We died to sin. How can we live in it any longer? Well, don't you know that all of us were baptized in Christ Jesus, were baptized into his death? We were therefore buried with him through baptism into death in order that just as Christ was raised from the dead through the glory of the Father, we too may live a new life. If we have been united with him like this in his death, we will certainly also be united with him in his resurrection. For we know that our old self was crucified with him so that the body of sin might be done away with, that we should no longer be slaves to sin, because anyone who has died has been freed from sin. Now if we died with Christ, we believe that we will also live with him. For we know that since Christ was raised from the dead, he cannot die again. Death no longer has mastery over him. The death he died to sin once for all. But the life he lives to God. In the same way, count yourselves dead to sin, but alive to God in Christ Jesus. Therefore, do not let sin reign in your mortal body, so that you obey its evil desires. Do not offer the parts of your body to sin as instruments of wickedness, but rather offer yourselves to God as those who have been brought from death to life, and offer the parts of your body to him as instruments of righteousness. For sin shall not be your master, because you are not under law, but under grace. What then? Shall we sin because we are not under law, but under grace? By no means. Don't you know that when you offer yourselves to someone to obey him as slaves, you are slaves to the one whom you obey, whether you are slaves to sin, which leads to death, or to obedience, which leads to righteousness. But thanks be to God that though you used to be slaves to sin, you wholeheartedly obeyed the form of teaching to which you were entrusted. You have been set free from sin and have become slaves to righteousness. From Romans 6, listen to the Bible. It's great for the soul.
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8: The spiritually dead person is alienated from the life of God. There is no capacity for a response. And it isn't just a question of being dead and inanimate. It's like John Eadie, the great Scotch commentator, said, it's a case of death walking. They are literal spiritual zombies because they don't know they're dead. They're still going through some motions.
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10: 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But that's exactly where John MacArthur leads you today on Grace to You. Find out how to use the immense spiritual resources God has designed you for if you're a Christian, and see why, as the title of John's study says, you are richer than you think. Turn to Ephesians chapter 2, and you can follow along as John begins the lesson.
8: We ask ourselves often the question, what does it mean to be saved? What does it mean to be a Christian? What does it mean to be really born again? Well, here is the definition of that. And there's a lot of confusion about it. There are a lot of people, as we know, claiming to be born again today that it's very obvious don't know the meaning of it. I remember when I was speaking to a group of movie people, actors and actresses in Hollywood one time, and I presented Jesus Christ as this handsome, strikingly handsome, a dark complexioned man from India who was an actor, a young actor. And I got all finished and he came up to me and he said, I am a Muslim. But he said, what you have said has intrigued me and I would like to have Jesus Christ. And I thought, boy, you know, that's fabulous, because you don't have Muslims do that very, very often. So we went off in a little side room at the hotel where it was happening, and I presented Christ to him, and he prayed a little prayer, and he invited Jesus Christ into his life, and then he opened his eyes and looked at me and said, and now isn't it wonderful? He said, I have Jesus and Muhammad. And I said, I don't think you understand. Christianity is not going up to the shelf and saying, I'll take one of those, and let's see, one of those. That isn't it. A lot of confusion about what it means to be a Christian, what it means to have Christ, what it means to be born again. But if you look with me at Ephesians 2, 1 to 10, it ought to eliminate any doubt and any question, because it's here. Now remember that the book of Ephesians is concerned with what it means to be in Christ, what it means to be one with Jesus Christ, what it means to be a part of His body, the church, of which He is the head, what it means to have been master planned into the body from before the world began. We saw in chapter 1 through verse 14 that Paul presents the master plan of God in eternity past. Then in verses 15 to 23, he prays that we would understand it, that we would really get a grip on the meaning of being in Christ, what it means to be a part of God's eternal plan, what it means to have been elected, redeemed, and granted an inheritance forever with God. We've talked about the tremendous wonders of our position. All that we have in having Christ is in chapter 1. Now, Paul moves from eternity past in chapter 1 into time in chapter 2. In chapter 2, we find the Apostle Paul describing the very process of salvation, the very act of salvation, the very miracle of salvation that drew us into realizing this eternal plan. The plan is in 1. How you get in it is in chapter 2. Now, I want to tie another thing into your thinking also. The Apostle Paul is very concerned that we understand that as Christians, we are possessors of the power of God. All right? It isn't just that when you're saved, you get your sins forgiven plus nothing. No, no. You receive all the power of God. It's all there at the moment of salvation. And that's the message of verse 19 of chapter 1, where he is praying that we would understand the exceeding greatness of his power toward us who believe according to the already present working of his mighty power. In other words, Paul is praying, oh God, may these Christians know, may they know the tremendous power that is theirs in you. That's what is on his mind. He wants us to understand this power. And so he gives an illustration of it in verse 20. You remember we looked at it last time. It is the power with which he raised Christ from the dead and set him at the right hand. It is resurrection power. It is exaltation power. Okay? That's his first illustration. He's praying, oh God, may these Christians understand their resource, their reservoir, their power, their might, their energy. May they know what they have in having Christ. And in order to illustrate that, he says, it is the power that was so powerful, it unlocked the chains of death and set Christ free and drew him right up to an exalted place at the right hand of God. That's the power. Further, he says in chapter 2, it is the power that raised you from the dead and lifted you to the exaltation of the sons of God to sit you at the right hand of God with Christ. In other words, this is point 2. To understand the power of God, look at the resurrection of Christ and his exaltation. Secondly, to understand the power of God, look at your resurrection and your exaltation. You say, what do you mean? Have I been raised from the dead? Have I been exalted? Yes. Spiritually, that's already happened. Physically, it'll happen in the future. Someday you'll be raised out of this world physically. The redemption of the body, Romans 8 talks about, and you'll be with Christ, and you'll be in his image. Someday, the resurrection and exaltation of the body. But already, past tense, if you're a Christian, God has accomplished the resurrection and exaltation of your soul, of your spirit. And that's the miracle Paul wants to talk about in chapter 2. And in so discussing it, presents to us a great picture of the doctrine of salvation. But really, this presentation is an illustration of the power of God granted to the believer. Now, let's look at it. And as we examine this, verses 1 to 10, I want you to see 6 aspects of salvation. Now, the general outline of this text is that he presents salvation in 3 tenses, past, verses 1 to 3, present, verses 4 to 6 and 8 and 9, and future, verse 7 and 10. He sees the past, the present, and the future of the Christian, what he was, what he is, what he will be as salvation takes place. And so we're looking at that. But under that general thrust, I want you to see 6 aspects of salvation. And these are the 6. Salvation is, from sin, by love, into life, with purpose, through faith, unto good works. Now, we'll give those one at a time. First, salvation is from sin. From sin. And this deals with the past. The past from sin. Look at verse 1. And you... And we'll skip the part that's italicized. If in your Bible it's italicized, that's meaning it's added and it's all right there, but we'll skip it because it picks up later in the text. And you who were dead in trespasses and sins, in which in time past, now you see we're in the past tense of the Christian life, you walked according to the course of this world, according to the prince of the power of the air, the spirit that now worketh in the sons of disobedience, among whom also, we all had our manner of life, it's past tense again, in times past, in the lusts of our flesh, fulfilling the desires of the flesh and of the mind, and were by nature the children of wrath, even as others. We'll stop right there. Now, there is probably no clearer statement on the sinfulness of man in the New Testament than that. That really delineates it. And it makes Paul's first point. You are a sinner and you are dead. Now, if he's going to tell us about God's power is best demonstrated in resurrection. And the resurrection of Christ was demonstration number one, and your resurrection from sin is demonstration number two. If you're a Christian, you've already been raised from the deadness of sin. And maybe that's a greater miracle than physical resurrection. Look with me at verse 1 again. And you who were dead. Now, this describes the condition of every individual. You were dead. Now, listen to me. If you're a Christian, this is your past. If you're not a Christian, this is your present. This is where you are right now. You're dead. You see, man's trouble is not that he's out of harmony with his environment. Man's trouble is not that he can't make meaningful relationships. Man's trouble is he is dead. In 4:18 of Ephesians, it says he is alienated from the life of God, so that his deadness is not deadness in the physical, it is deadness in the spiritual. He is dead to God. His body is alive, but his inner man, spiritually speaking, is dead. You say, what does it mean to be alienated from the life of God, dead to God? The best way to see it is in reference to physical death. Physical death is an inability to respond. And no matter what the stimulus is, physical death means you can't react. You've been to enough funerals, and so have I, to know what physical death is. Doesn't matter what the stimulus is, no physically dead individual ever reacts to any stimulus. I remember one time I was sitting in my office over here some years back, and a little boy came banging on the door, and he was crying, and he said, "Are you the Reverend? Are you the Reverend?" And I said, "Yes." And he said, come, please, quickly, quickly." And so he took off running, and I ran after him. We ran down Roscoe Boulevard, halfway down this block, and crossed the street into a house. And I got in the house, and the lady was standing there, a young lady, and she was weeping, and the tears were running down her face. And I said, "Well, what is it? What's wrong?" And she said, "My baby is dead. My baby is dead. My baby's dead." And she pointed to the bedroom, and I walked in, and lying on the bed was a little lifeless baby of about 3 months. It was turning a funny kind of a blue color, and there was absolutely no breath at all. And I asked her if she had tried to revive the baby, and she said, "Yes, yes." And she picked up the baby, and she caressed the baby to her breast and loved it and kissed it and cried tears all over its little head, but there was absolutely no response. And soon the ambulance arrived, and they were unable to do anything. The baby was dead. And I thought to myself, you know, I'm sure that in terms of human relationships, the very strongest stimulus there is the love of a mother for a little infant. If that mother can't get a response out of that little infant, that's death. Physical death, the inability to respond. Spiritual death is the same thing. All the caresses and all of the affection and all the tears and the love of God draw out absolutely nothing. Because a spiritually dead person is alienated from the life of God. There is no capacity for a response. And it isn't just a question of being dead and inanimate. It's like John Eady, the great Scotch commentator, said, it's a case of death walking. They are literal spiritual zombies because they don't know they're dead. They're still going through some motions. Death walking. Jesus put the two concepts together, physical death and spiritual death, in the 8th chapter of Matthew when he called a certain man to be his disciple and follow him. And the man said, "Well, I'll follow you, but first let me go home and bury my father." And Jesus said in Matthew 8:22, "Let the dead bury their dead." And he put them both together. Let the spiritually dead bury the physically dead. I've got better things for you to do. And so it is that man is in a state of death walking. 1 Timothy 5:6, Paul said, "She that lives in pleasure is dead while she lives." It's a case of going through a zombie-like activity. And what is the activity of the death walker? Look at it, verse 1. Dead in trespasses and sins. Functioning in the area of sin. Functioning in the area of trespass. Now, I want you to notice something. We are not dead because of sin. We are dead because we were born sinful. We are not dead because we commit sin. We don't do a sin and then die. We're born dead. That's why we sin. I always think of it this way. I am not a liar because I lie. I lie in the first place because in my heart, what? I'm a liar. A man does not kill, and thus he is a murderer. He kills because he is a murderer. The Bible says that it is what comes out of a man that defiles the man. And we are dead, and that deadness functions in sinfulness. The in here in the Greek is what is called a locative of sphere. It is talking about the sphere in which we live. It is not a because of, it is an in. It is a location, a position. And by the way, the opposite of being in Christ is being in trespasses and sin. The word sins is interesting. Hamartia, very familiar word. It's a hunter's word. It means to miss the target, to miss the mark. A man shoots his arrow and misses the target. The second word, paroptoma, the word trespass, means to slip or fall or stumble or go the wrong direction. Both are true of man. And I don't know, commentators through the years have tried to make distinctions between what these two words mean. They're basically two ways of looking at the same thing. And it's just that God uses two words, and both of them in the plural, to show the totality of sinfulness that is the result of deadness. Being alienated from the life of God means total deadness, total sinfulness. Now you say, but hamartia, in the sense of missing the mark, what do you mean by that? Now watch. This is the real, true biblical definition of sin. Sin is a failure to hit God's target. All right, well, you say, what's God's target? Here it is, listen. For all have sinned, even, chi there, come short of the what? Glory of God. Sin is a failure to glorify God. Romans 1 says that. When they knew God, they what? Glorified Him not as God. That is sin. Sin is coming short of glorifying God. It does not mean, when we say a person is a sinner, it does not mean that they're all the same level of vile, rotten, degraded, corrupt, decaying sinners. You could have 20 dead corpses and they could all have varying degrees of decay. They'd all be dead, but different degrees of decay. And so it is in human history and humankind. All are dead, but there are variances in the decadence, in the decaying of what is left. But sin is not a question of decay ultimately. It is a question of falling short of something. In other words, now listen to this. We all understand that a robber is a sinner and a murderer is a sinner and a rapist is a sinner and a liar is a sinner and so forth and so forth and so forth. We're all clued in on that. But listen to me. Sin has much more to do with what you don't do than what you do do. You got that? Sin is really not an issue of what you do, but of what you fail to do. It is that you fail to come to the glory of God. It is that you fail, Matthew 5:48, where Jesus said, "Be ye perfect as your Father in heaven is perfect." And that's where we fail, right? Or as it is written, 1 Peter 1:16, "Be ye holy for I am holy." Glory, holiness, perfection, that's the target. And that's where we fail. Now, there may be different levels of morality, different degrees of decadence, but we all fall short. It would be as if the whole congregation from Grace all lined up on the Pacific Ocean and said, "We're going to have a jump off, folks. We're going to see who can jump to Catalina. And you can have as long a run as you want. And we'll all run down to the beach and everybody jump and we'll see who gets there." Listen, we'd all end up at different levels in the water, but nobody would get to Catalina. And the same thing is true in terms of the spiritual. There are different levels of attainment in human life. There are different levels of morality and so forth, but nobody gets to the glory of God. And nobody gets to perfection. And nobody gets to holiness. That's why we only know that in Jesus Christ when His righteousness is given to us by God. You see, it is not so much that sin is what I do, it is what I fail to do. I'm trying to jump to perfection, I don't make it, and I land in the sea of sin. So my behavioral sins are simply what is left when I can't make it to God's standard. And I say that because a lot of times we meet good people, and we say, I'm a good guy. I mean, I do civic good, humanitarian good. I'm a wonderful father. I love my wife, love my kids, take care of things. I'm very generous, very kind. Listen, nobody would ever deny that, and that's very wonderful. I mean, that's a good way to be. Jesus recognized that. In Luke chapter 6, verse 33, Jesus said, if you do good to them who do good to you, what thanks do you have? Sinners do the same. Jesus said, sinners do good to each other. That's right. People do good to each other, but Jesus said, people who do good to each other are still called what? Sinners. Because sinning is not an issue of what you're doing to each other. It's not relational. You can't say, well, I'm all right because I do good to people. That isn't the point. The point is, it's what you don't do, and you don't live a holy life, and you don't live a perfect life, and you don't reach the standard which is the glory of God. That's the issue. And in Luke 11, 13, Jesus said this, if ye then, being evil, know how to give good gifts to your children, how much more shall your heavenly Father give the Holy Spirit to them that ask? In other words, he says, you know, there are people who give good gifts to their children. What kind of people are those, Lord? Evil. What do you mean, evil? Well, their evil is not manifest in the fact that they do good for their children. It's manifest in what they don't do and can't do. And that is to reach the standard of the glory of God. Let me show it to you another way. John 16, 8. And when he has come, the Holy Spirit, he will reprove the world of sin. Now watch. The Holy Spirit is going to convict people of sin. He's going to move into the hearts of men and convict them of sin. What sin? Verse 9. Of sin because they believe not on me. Now notice, the sin of which the Spirit will convict is the sin of not doing something. You see that? It's not the sin of doing something, it's the sin of not doing it. You are not living to the glory of God. You are not perfect. You are not holy because you are not believing on Jesus Christ. And no matter what else you do, you're just ankle deep in the sea, a long way from the goal. That's the problem. So, man is dead. He is dead in his inability to reach God's standard. And he falls and slips and stumbles and goes the wrong direction because of his deadness. He is a death-walking zombie manifesting a total inability to accomplish God's standard, even though from time to time he manifests some moral goodness. So he's a death-walker. Let's look at verse 2. You say, well, what environment is he functioning in? This death walker who is wandering through existence, what is the sphere in which he functions? All right, verse 2. In which in time past you walked according to the course of this cosmos, this world, this age. Stop right there. First thing he says, you are not only dead before you're a Christian, but you are functioning as a death walker, doing sins and trespasses according to the course of the world. In other words, you are a victim of the spirit of the age. People say, well, we do what we want. My football coach used to say to me, I'd become a Christian, but I want to do what I want. And I used to say to him, but you're not doing what you want. You're doing what the world dictates. You are walking according to the course of the cosmos. Now, the word cosmos here doesn't speak of a physical world. It speaks more of the ideological world of sin, the conceptual world of evil, the system of Satan, the system which he generates. In other words, the zombie, the death walker, does indulge in the sins of the times. He's right up on them. He's current. He lives according to the world's standards, the world's values, in his own time. He's conducting himself in complete harmony with the spirit of the age. The Germans call it the Zeitgeist, the spirit of the times. He just does what the world does. It is an age alienated from God, and he has a mind alienated from God. They're in harmony with each other. He just walks in the sphere of sin in the spirit of the age. The cosmos, which Satan dominates, according to John 12:31, the prince of this world, Jesus said, he dominates it, and it pressures man, and man succumbs and does what the world system tells him to do. That's total depravity. Total depravity is death walking in sin and trespass according to the spirit of the age. That's total depravity. Doesn't mean you never do a good thing. It just means you're locked into a circle that you can't escape. A death walk in the spirit of the age.
10: You're listening to Grace to You, the Bible teaching ministry of John MacArthur. The title of John's current study, Richer Than You Think. Now, today John used some, well, interesting terms to describe unbelievers. He called them zombie-like and death walkers. Makes you wonder how there could ever be hope for any of us. I mean, what can a spiritually dead person do to make himself spiritually alive? Here's how John answered that question.
11: The short answer? Nothing. That is why Jesus said to Nicodemus, you must be born from above. That's a very, very well chosen metaphor. You must be born from above. You didn't contribute to your first birth. Obviously, nobody contributes to their physical birth. And that is why Jesus used that analogy. You had no contribution to your first birth, and you make no contribution to your second birth. You didn't make a contribution to your first birth because obviously you didn't exist. Well, you can't make a contribution to your new birth because, you know, in a sense, you don't exist either. You are spiritually dead. You are a nothing, a no one, virtually non-existent. Theologians have called that the doctrine of absolute inability. Absolute inability. That is the foundation of our understanding of God's work of salvation. All the other elements of salvation come together and find their place based on this doctrine. To say it another way, the foundational doctrine on which salvation's understanding is built is the doctrine of human depravity, total depravity. This is the fundamental problem of all humanity. It is not a lack of self-esteem that is man's problem. It is not that he's out of harmony with his environment. It is that he is dead, virtually non-existent. He needs life.
10: That's right, friend. And you probably have some questions about what John called the doctrine of absolute inability or other doctrines related to your salvation. 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Now for the entire Grace to You staff, I'm Phil Johnson with a question. How would your life change if you inherited $1 billion? Well, if you're a Christian, you have something more valuable. See what I mean? Join us again tomorrow for 30 minutes of unleashing God's truth, one verse at a time, on Grace to You.
12: You can learn a lot from the way a mom says your name. There's comfort in it, warning in it, love in it. Sometimes all at once. Moms have a language all their own. They can say, text me when you get there, and mean, I love you. Be careful, and I won't sleep until I hear from you. They know when something's wrong. They know how to carry a family in prayer, hold things together when life gets messy, and keep loving through seasons that are beautiful, complicated, or just plain hard. It shows up in a phone call, a meal, a well-timed question, or just the steady way a mom keeps showing up. That kind of love is strong, and in so many ways, it reflects the heart of God, patient, faithful, and near. So to every mom listening today, thank you for the love, the prayers, the strength, and the ways.
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0: friends. This is Janet Parshall. Thanks so much for choosing to spend the next hour with us. Today's program is pre-recorded, so our phone lines are not open. But thanks so much for being with us, and enjoy the broadcast.
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5: This idea just is not
0: friends, welcome to In the Market with Janet Parshall and that cacophony of the marketplace of ideas. You and I probably will run into more than one person who wants to talk about marriage, somebody who wants to be married, is married, and wants to get out of their marriage. And somewhere along the line, some of the merchants are going to tell you all the statistics, and they're not very good, by the way, not at least in the market at large, but we got some blemishes in the church as well. So we're going to talk about marriage this hour with a couple that are very willing to be transparent about their life. Because, you see, they thought they had it all until it all fell apart, until they met the one who put it all back together again. And that's really their story. And they tell it in their new book called Sex on the First Date, the story of a broken beginning to a radically transformed marriage. Our guests are Tim and Kathy Bush. They've been married since 1982. They have three adult children, three in-law children, and eight grandbabies thus far. They are speakers as well at Family Life affiliate staff, and they share their story at marriage conferences and retreats all across the country. You might know them because they also founded War Room Ministries, which serves to strengthen men, marriages, families, and churches, and to develop Christian character through redemption, relationships, and resilience. And you know what? I always appreciate conversations like this because it's one thing to write a book from an academician's perspective. This is what I learned, this is what I know, and I'm going to teach you. But it's a whole nother thing to say, I have been in God's classroom. Let me teach you what He's taught me when we were going through the refiner's fire, because I want to pass it on to you. That wounded comforter, to me, is the highest form of not only ethos, but pathos that somebody can have. So Tim and Kathy, the warmest of welcomes. Thank you for something I can't give you back. That's an hour of your time, and I don't take it lightly that you're giving it to me. I'm so grateful that we finally get a chance to meet and we get an opportunity to spend the hour together. But I want to thank you also for your transparency, because you say stuff in this book that once upon a time in a land far, far away, we would say, well, we don't discuss this in polite company. But you do it because you're really radically committed, I'm going to use that word specifically, to having marriages healed and restored. If he can do it in your marriage, he can do that for anybody. So I thank you for that, because it took some courage for you to do that. And you start out the book by talking about your backgrounds. And I think that's a very appropriate place for us to start, because so often we bring into our marriage the brokenness from our childhood. And trauma is not delayed. It cannot be denied. It has to be worked through and dealt with. And very often when trauma isn't dealt with, it shows up in a marriage. And then you think, well, wait a minute. I was supposed to live happily ever after in this once upon a time world, and it didn't work out. And that's because sometimes trauma has shown up before the vows. So, Tim, I'm going to start with you. Your life it's an amazing story. Talk to me about the multiple men that were in and out of your mother's life and the trauma that left on you.
6: Well, thanks, Janet, and thanks for having us. My mom was married 9 times. And really, because she had high morals more than anything else, she would not have sex with a man without being married to him, is what she would always say. And I had two of those stepdads abuse me, not sexually, but physically. And one of them to the point of putting me into the hospital twice and beating me so bad that I was black and blue on my backside from the back of my knees clear up into my shoulders. And back in those days, there was no CPS. And you just lived through that. And then I didn't realize till some 40 years later how that was still bothering me, and I had to work through it through counseling. But that was part of it. And then I went from there and was adopted by my grandparents, because my mom married a guy that didn't want to have any kids. She gave me up to my grandparents for adoption, and my dad okayed that, my real dad. And so that started in my, no church in my life whatsoever. And my dad, I never saw him very many times, probably a half dozen times all through growing up. until graduation time. And then my grandparents, no church at all with them either, and they were married 37 years, but he also taught me my work ethic, work hard, sow your wild oats, women are attracted to money and success, and someday you're going to be married to somebody like your grandma the rest of your life, and you want to make sure and sow all those wild oats now. And that was how I was mentored, and my grandpa did a lot of great things for me, but there was really no men in my life that were really pouring into me, teaching me how to treat a woman, nothing spiritual, nothing like that. I mean, I'd never learned any of that.
0: Wow. So, Tim, because there was this revolving door of men in your life until you were officially adopted by your grandfather, did you ever, looking back on the trauma that you had to endure when you were growing up, were there abandonment issues because there were men that were in and out all the time, or did your grandfather's place in your life take care of that and that wasn't so much a problem?
6: I knew he was there for me. He loved me with all his heart and he gave me the best he had. He didn't know what he didn't know, and I realized that. But I can tell you, when I went through counseling, my counselor, Jake, he said, you are trying to survive, and you're never going to make enough money. You're never going to be in a situation where you're going to trust people unless you can give some of this stuff up. And I literally held on to it because I was trying to survive. I just could not. So it didn't go away. Nobody ever held that position to help me through it. I carried it up. I say to men all across the country, I did not become a man until I was 47 years old.
0: And again, this was a grandfather, you write in your book, that gave you all kinds of life skills, but he also gave you a bag full of condoms. So it's so interesting because this idea of sow your wild oats as though it's a cold. Once you've done sowing your oats, that goes away, right? I mean, so it's flawed thinking that somehow you're going to be promiscuous here, and then that's not going to follow you into your marriage as well. So
6: I thought it would stop, Janet. I thought it would stop. I thought once I married Kath that things would stop. I mean, she was a really good-looking gal, and I looked at what she was going to look like by looking at her mom 20 years older, and I thought, you know, this is okay. If I'm stuck with this, this is okay. But I was looking at all the wrong things. Yeah. I wasn't looking at anything right.
0: Yeah, absolutely. Wow. This is what I mean, friends, about transparency. That's tough to say that on national radio, but Tim is doing it because he really does want marriages to be transformed. Kathy, you're on deck. When we come back, you write about your childhood as well and some of the things that you ended up bringing into the marriage. The book is called Sex on the First Date. That'll get your attention, and we're just getting started on this conversation. So much wise counsel from Wounded Comforters this hour. Back after this.

0: Hi, I'm Johnny Erickson Tata. In this life, Christians have lots of needs, lots of demands. But take heart, because Jesus has great supplies. Between here and heaven, all along the journey, God has already readied every resting place for you, stockpiling provisions and laying up grace for you. Spurgeon once said, "Do you sometimes feel so thirsty for grace that you could drink the Jordan River dry?" Well, Christ has prepared a bottomless sea of grace to fill you with all the fullness of God. So, do not doubt your Savior. Do not limit Him. Be great in your experience of His all-sufficiency. Be great in your praise of His abundance. And in heaven, you will pour great treasures of gratitude at His feet. Those are good words from Spurgeon. And if you have needs, if you feel spiritually thirsty, Jesus has great supplies. Psalm 107 says, "For He satisfies the thirsty and fills the hungry with good things."
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3: 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Tim and Kathy Bush are with us. They're the co-authors of the book Sex on the First Date, a story of a broken beginning to a radically transformed marriage. It's really a very powerful memoir, by the way. They're speakers as well as Family Life affiliate staff, and they share their stories at marriage conferences and retreats all across the country. So, Kathy, again, just like Tim, you're unbelievably transparent about some of the things you experienced as a child and brought into the marriage. Talk to me about your background.
4: Hi, Janet. First off, we're so happy to be here, so thanks for having us.
3: Thank you.
4: Yeah, so my upbringing was totally different than Tim's. I was from a pretty solid family. I was raised with, there were seven of us kids, pretty much six of us while I was growing up. One came later. I would say my parents did a good job, got us to church on Sundays, and there were some things in my life that happened that kind of changed, I think, as far as the path I was going down. But for the most part, I was in a pretty stable home. We did, my dad was an immigration officer, so we moved around every 2 to 3 years, which that became really hard for me because I was a super shy kid. Like, it was really hard for me to make friends. So about the time I would make a friend, it was time to leave. And then in my childhood, what happened to me was I was molested, and that's when I think I kind of took a spiral in my life and really went through a lot of depression and just that shyness that I had got even worse, so it got even harder for me. And then as I went into middle school and high school, I started drinking a lot, and I think I did that so I could break out of my shell, so it would help me make friends. And then the drinking turned into dating guys and becoming really promiscuous. And the thing about, I think, for me, was that my thought of what I was going to do when I grew up is I was going to get married. And that's kind of what we did in our family. It was like us girls got married. I wasn't going to go to college, and that was going to be my future. So I kind of dated guys looking for that guy that was going to marry me. So after when I did meet Tim, it was like I looked at him as really the first man I ever dated. He had graduated and he had money, he had a job, he had cars, and he just seemed like he would be a really good husband and be able to take care of me and provide for me. And so that's why I really think that my attraction to Tim was so strong.
3: Mm, wow. Tell me about the title of the book.
4: Sex on the First Date. And that's how that's how it started for us. That was our first date.

0: that's all there was for me. And the only verse I knew in the Bible is wives should submit to their husbands. That's the only, and that's because somebody told me that. So that's, and it was not about what it means in the Bible. It's about what I gave it meaning to.
1: Yes.
0: So it just wasn't, there was no relationship for me.
1: Wow. So you got married and you started your life together. And tell me about the first few years of your marriage.
2: Well, let me tell you, too, the reason we got married, so we mm-hmm. started dating, obviously had sex on the first date, continued to have sex, and we got pregnant. I got pregnant. So I was a senior in high school, and I hated school, so it was a good reason to drop out of school and get married. So we got married because I was pregnant. So by the time I was 21, we got married. I was 18, Tim was 20. By the time I was 21, I had three little kids.
0: And I knew on our wedding night we'd made a mistake, and so did Kath. So it was.
2: Yeah, we both knew.
0: We both knew that, but we knew we had a baby. And when Kath told me she was pregnant, in my promiscuity, I had got another girl pregnant years before and did the wrong thing and paid for an abortion, not knowing that it was going to happen some 40 years later, that I was going to have to deal with that. I thought I was doing the right thing back then, had no clue. But as soon as Kath told me, I knew I wanted that kid to have a name. Back in those days, there was no ultrasounds or anything, so we had no idea whether it was a boy or a girl, but I wanted this last name to be Bush, and I wanted to do the right thing. And again, I thought, you know, Kath was really good-looking and was fun, and I thought it was going to work out. But, you know, we were literally separated when we found out she was pregnant with our second child. So TJ, Tim Jr. So we were separated and found out she was pregnant, which that's what got us back together.
1: Wow.
0: And so there was just never really any stability there with why we would stay married. And, of course, I started drinking and partying right away. She wasn't as much fun when she couldn't party with me, unfortunately.
1: Mm.
0: And that
1: yeah.
0: may sound bad, but and I just didn't know any different. I worked all the time and partied yeah. after work.
1: Yeah, exactly right. So you both said, interestingly, that on your wedding night, you knew it was a mistake. Did you mean that you meant it was a mistake that you had had sex before marriage or that this union was a mistake?
0: All of the above.
1: Oh, wow.
2: Yeah.
0: Trisha
2: wow.
0: wasn't a mistake. She's amazing, but...
2: And we know now God doesn't make any mistakes. We knew, but I
1: at
2: think...
1: At the time.
2: I think for
1: yeah.
2: me, yeah, at the time. I think for me, Janet, is... I knew sex out of marriage was wrong, and I know that was from my church upbringing. I knew that was wrong, but it wasn't enough to not do it for us because, like you said, there was no personal relationship with Jesus Christ, so there wasn't that conviction of that. But when we realized it was the wrong thing after, I think what happened was we got married, and all of that fun that we were having before, that just kind of went away.
1: Mm-hmm. Yeah. Funny how that happens when you have three children by the time you're 21. So rocky would be a word, and we're not talking about a film, talking about the first few years of your marriage. We're going to pick it up at that point. It's a powerfully, powerfully important memoir. It's called Sex on the First Date. Now you know where the title comes from. It is written by our guests Tim and Kathy Bush, who now are parents, grandparents, as well as speakers and on staff as Family Life affiliates staff as well. So we've got so much more to talk about, because if God can put their marriage back together, is he big enough to put yours back together? And the answer is a resounding yes with an exclamation point. Back after this.
3: When Carlos Evans lost both legs and a hand after stepping on an IED in Afghanistan, he questioned what God's purpose was for him in his life. Hi, I'm Mark Gothier with Crew and Making Your Life Count. Carlos shares how God has brought him and his family through this life-changing experience.
4: Taking care of others to me today means, wow, I have one hand, but I'm touching more people than when I had two. I don't have feet, but I'm leaving more footprints than when I had feet. Because all I need to touch someone, to take care of someone, is heart and faith. So when I can see the person that's next to me the way God sees him, I can take care of him. Because I don't look at him or her as a competition or beggar. I look at him the way God sees him. And there's a love, there's a passion, there's a calling that helping my neighbor, it brings fulfillment to my life.
3: And learning to see people the way God sees them has made all the difference for Carlos.
4: After we were injured, and I say we because

0: wasn't just me. It was my wife, it was my family, the people that love me. We began to share with others our experience. And sharing our experience with other people, we realized everybody in the world is hurt. Is it physical or emotional? There's wounds that you can see, and there's others that you cannot see. So through this experience, it just opened our hearts that the more we open our hearts, the more we expose our wounds, the more real we are with people.
1: No matter what you have been through, God is able to use you and your experiences to make a positive difference in people's lives. 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
3: Sex on the First Date. 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That's the title of the new book by Tim and Kathy Bush. They are the founders of War Room Ministries, by the way, which is a marvelous ministry that's designed to serve men, families, and marriages, and churches, and to develop Christian character through redemption, relationships, and resilience. And that's why, to both you, Tim and Kathy, your transparency is so crucially important, because so often when people are, quote, platformed, we think they've got their life together. They've never really had a trial or an ounce of tribulation in their life. But be able to say, this is what God did for me. This is what he did for us, how he put all our brokenness back together again. Again, it's a self-evident truth. If God can do that for the Bushes, he can do that for anybody else who's listening within the sound of our voices today. So obviously rough. You talk about parting, Tim. You even had a relationship with cocaine for a while. And things are continuing in your marriage. But then there's infidelity. When did it show up for the first time?
4: Well, for me, the infidelity actually started. I would say I cheated on Kath right before we got married, even thinking that that would stop after we got married. I thought, this is my last of my wild oats time. So I look at that as cheating definitely now. I didn't back then. And then after we got married, I thought, since I'm married now, I'm not going to do this anymore. But my old self came back right away, and it wasn't too long after. I would say within months, not even years. So it wasn't a very long time after that things started to happen in that way. And the wandering eye and the wandering things that I was doing, you know, like I said earlier, 47 years old before I became a man, I made lots of money. I made babies, had sex, but I was not a man. I was a boy, and I was very selfish, very, very selfish.
3: Wow. And again, so much of your background, what you'd been taught, and that's not an excuse, but I think it's important sometimes to help understand why people make the decisions they do, is because so often if that's the way they're, quote, trained, if I can use that word, then it's hard to undo that training, and it can be done through the power of the Holy Spirit, but it's not. At first, it has to be recognized, and then there has to be profound surrender for that to take place. But, Kathy, you had the same issue. Your kids are old enough to be taken care of by a babysitter, and the same challenge enters into your life as well. How did you deal with that temptation? What was going on?
5: Yeah, and the thing for me when that started was when I started going out to the bars with Tim. And so I started drinking. You know, I'd been home raising the kids, and like you said, they got old enough to we could get babysitters, and we started going to the bars, and then with the drinking and kind of having other guys look at me and talking to other guys and, you know, trying to fill that void in a marriage that I don't feel like we're having a good marriage. We're not communicating about anything. And so then that's when that happened, when some guy was showing me attention and we started a friendship, and it became an emotional affair. That's how that started. And I was I was just looking to fill that void that was missing in my marriage.
3: Well, and there's a continuum there, because you said that you thought Tim would be the man who would make you feel safe and cared for. And again,
5: right.
3: So much of that comes out of your background. If you don't feel like you're having that anymore, then you start looking. And very often for women in particular, there's an issue of a lack of attention emotionally. They're not free of coming back into the house when Kathy was on the phone. And that's when you knew that something was going on in terms of infidelity. Talk about that.
4: Well, that's when I really thought we were in a better place, because there'd been a lot of things that had happened, and Kathy had shared some stuff. And that morning I'd got up, and we had been together intimately and just were really close in my feeling. And I literally backed out of the garage and felt myself needing to come back and kiss her goodbye in the right way. When I walked up the stairs, I heard her talking to somebody, and I realized it wasn't her mom or her sister. It was a guy. And it just kind of blew me away, and I literally just felt this loss, like, this is just not going to work. It's time for me to give up. I can't do it anymore.
3: Mm.
4: And I also realized that this was God probably getting back at me, the God that I knew at that time, God getting back at me for all the things I had done that I had never told Kath about.
3: Wow. So you thought he was going to punish you?
4: Yeah, I was being punished by what was happening. So I either had to live with those kind of things happen, or I just kind of had enough. That's the first time in our marriage that I could say I had really just had enough, and it just wasn't going to work. Everything was so broken. I need to just move on and try to have a different life.
3: Wow. So help me understand this. At different points in your marriage, each of you were being unfaithful. When you know that you're doing what you're not supposed to be doing, but you find out that your spouse is now doing what they shouldn't be doing, how do you react? Because they've committed the same sin that you've committed.
5: Janet, because
4: go ahead.
5: I was going to say, it happened with me with infidelity. I would tell Tim about it because I couldn't live with the guilt. And that's when we would come back together. We would go to counselors about me. And so I didn't find out about the infidelity that was happening with Tim for many years. And so there was a lot of years that I wondered why he was staying with me, because I was being unfaithful, but he would take me back. And I didn't know he was being unfaithful. So then I'm living with the guilt and the shame and just thinking, I'm really married to someone who's perfect because they keep taking me back. Until that all came crashing down.
3: Wow. And what you would have thought, we scripted it to take a break right here. So given what you've heard thus far, friends, you would think, okay, this marriage isn't going to last. They're going to go their separate ways, and we shouldn't even be having this conversation. And yet, we're having this conversation. So how in the world, this brokenness, all of this infidelity, all of this partying, all of the...
6: Going there to encourage the broadcasters, but we always try and lump travel into multiple events.
7: Mm-hmm.
6: So we're hosting a gathering there of all of our broadcasters into the Islamic country. So how do you broadcast to Muslims? And it's a learning community. It's learning from each other. At the same time, we're going to have a gathering of those broadcasters who are reaching the next gen people, the 20-somethings, the people that listen to radio very differently than we have over the past years. Once again, it's a learning community. What works? What doesn't work? How can we best reach and engage this group of young people? In the middle of those two meetings, we're going to have an executive committee meeting where the leadership team of FEBC is going to discuss things like putting together a revised international strategy. Where should we go next? How can we function? And this strategy is also going to include the thinking of what platforms we're on. 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

0: 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This time, the kids start a detective club, chasing monsters and creepy threats around town.
1: 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Take us!
0: While this animated version is lighter than the original and sometimes fun, parents should still be cautious. 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I'm Jonathan McKee with Plugged In by Focus on the Family.
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4: 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On the left-hand side of the homepage, you're going to see a bunch of words. 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Click it on and download this hour in its entirety or either of the 2 hours we do every day going back a full year. But in this story particularly, you're going to want to get the background of Tim and Kathy Bush and why the title of their book is called Sex on the First Date, because it is a story of a broken beginning to a radically transformed marriage. And we're picking this up now when everything had just fallen apart. So, Kathy, you had just said that you didn't realize that Tim was being unfaithful while you yourself had been unfaithful. And so you thought it was gracious that Tim was taking you back in again. How did you learn about his infidelity? Because that was sort of the last straw. Everything collapsed at that point.
5: Well, when I finally heard about his infidelity, he had been starting down a journey of anxiety and depression and had been in counseling. And his counselor finally advised him, he actually asked him, is there things that you're not telling me? Is there something that I need to know? And then Tim finally told him about his infidelity that had been happening through the years. And he told Tim at that point, you have to tell Kathy. And so that was when that happened. And when that happened, my husband was in the worst place ever, mentally, physically. Mm-hmm. So for me, when that came to me, I wasn't really, the last thing I was thinking about was leaving him, because this was a whole process of, I know God was working. And so when he finally told me everything, it's actually like our marriage kind of started to make sense to me. And when it finally was all out, I thought, now we have something to work with. That was my response.
4: Wow. Almost like a raised house, so you could start all over again.
5: Yeah.
4: Tim, my heart breaks for you. If you were struggling with anxiety, was a subset of that shame and guilt? And what's it like to carry that around all the time?
6: Well, I had lived with anxiety off and on from in my 20s, and I would just either work out or have a couple drinks, and it would go away. I had different ways to cope with it, but it finally became, through a couple deaths that happened, my younger brother who died of a brain tumor at 43 years old, and then my nephew at 22 years old, I finally just couldn't deal with it anymore. And then the economy in 2008 kind of changed, mm-hmm. and I was a big business guy and really proud and was going to build my own kingdom here on earth. And I all of a sudden couldn't work anymore. And I didn't have a lot of worth in myself. And I actually even contemplated suicide, actually started planning it. So there was a lot of things that were so broken. And then when I finally went to Jake and said, hey, the thing with my stepdad and dealing with that, that's not working. I'm still having anxiety. I'm not sleeping at night. And I'm literally drinking whiskey every night, reading the Bible, and I'm dying here. And he said I needed to tell Kath. And and so when I went home and told her, I knew I was going to lose her. And I look back at it, Janet, when I did tell her, which was about a two-hour conversation, by the way, so it's not a one-weekend deal or one. It was a lot I had to tell her. I do believe that's the first time I ever saw Jesus was through Kath.
4: Wow. Wow. Kathy, what does that make you feel like when you hear him say that?
5: Oh, it's huge. It was a, you know, I don't think I knew at the time how big it was for him. And I think a lot of these things that happened for us in our marriage, and when we look back on it now, we see God's hand in it. So it's pretty powerful when you look back and you see God was just kind of walking right along with us, knew where we were going to be today, you know. So it was big. It was a big moment.
4: So what kept you from leaving him when he had that conversation with you?
5: Oh, I really just think it was God working in me. I think it was, like I said, it was, I was, our marriage, Tim had been so controlling in our marriage for so many years. And during this process of his anxiety and depression and everything he was going through, he lost all control. So all of a sudden I'm married to a different man, and that young girl that it took me so long to grow up because I felt like I was kind of under Tim's control. Well, once his control wasn't over me, and I had to step up and take care of him. And so my love at that time started increasing for him because he wasn't holding all this pressure and control over me. It was a total change in our marriage.
4: Wow. Well, let me get to
6: multiple businesses. I had multiple businesses. I couldn't work. I was a vegetable.
4: That was crippling then. Absolutely crippling for you. Wow.
6: Absolutely crippling. Yes.
4: So in the subtitle, you use the words radically transformed, and that sounds great, and it sounds like something out of a fairy tale, one magic wand, and poof, everything is transformed. But it takes a lot of sweat equity, and it takes a lot of work. So God tears everything down. Everything is revealed. The things that were in secret are made known, and now you're going to start all over again. To the people who are listening right now who can say that's exactly where we're at in our marriage, where and how does the rebuilding start?
6: Well, the scriptures say every knee will bow. And I was going to Mexico, and a friend of mine, his name is Bob, and I needed some drugs. I couldn't get Xanax anymore. My doctor wouldn't give it to me, and I was going to run out, and I wanted some heavier drugs. And like I said, I was drinking a fifth of booze a day. Doing everything I could do just to exist. And I was on this board of directors, and he was a friend too. And he actually said, will you consider, he would get me the drugs, but he said, I think you should consider something else. He said, you should read the Bible. And I said, dude, I am. 70 pages a night, whiskey in one hand, Bible in the other, I'm getting nothing. And he says, you need to slow down in that. And a friend of mine told me when I started reading the Bible, just to read one proverb a day. And why don't you do that? And I says, well, I'll consider it. No one was going to tell me what to do. And I did consider it. And then this was the first step, Janet. I actually, a couple weeks later, told Kath, I asked her, would you consider reading the Bible with me? And I'll let her expand
5: on
6: that.
5: And Janet, I will say to this day, that was the sexiest thing that Tim's ever done.
4: Oh, I understand that. I understand that. You know, somebody
5: that
4: said
5: was
4: once.
5: A change.
4: I bet it was. Somebody said once the most intimate thing a married couple can do is to pray together, because
5: it
4: tears down all of the hypocrisy. You talk about being fully transparent. You don't dare talk to a holy God and try to bluff him because he knows your heart. So that's amazing. Where are the two of you spiritually at this point? So, Tim, you talked about feeling led to read the Bible 70 pages a day, whiskey in one hand, word in the other. Is it because you started a relationship with Christ, or did you think maybe that's where the answers can be found?
6: No, I just thought, you know, I've turned to everything else. Why not I try God? And I thought I would get God out of the Bible, which I probably did, but I wasn't understanding anything I said. Mm-hmm. And then when I slowed down and Cal started reading to me, and there was a lot of reading back and forth, and we did the Gospels after that and the Psalms, and we kept on reading, and I did a weight loss thing and was trying, and we quit drinking for a little while. Well, that gave room for other things. When you give up the alcohol, all of a sudden things are happening. And then I was going through grief counseling, and this pastor told me, that had been a pastor for 40 years, he says, Tim, he said, I could lose my job for this. I've been a pastor for 40 years. I've never had this conversation with another person, and I think it's from God. You need to go find yourself a Jesus-loving, Bible-teaching church, and this is not the place, because you have a calling on your life, and it's a huge calling, and it's not here. So I went home to Cal because I didn't know what a calling was and asked her what it was. She didn't know either, but she said she was in.
5: It was so funny, Janet, because he says this to me, and we're looking at each other like, what's a calling? But it sounds good. We should go find it.
4: So did you find that church?
6: Yes,
5: we did.
6: We did, and then there was a series. I was class president, and that year in August we had our senior reunion, and I was always the party, rented a suite, and we did get drunk that night and partied, and at the next day we felt so terrible, and Cass said, I think the counselors are right. They've been saying we should quit drinking. Let's at least do it for a little while, and of course I didn't want to, but I said I'd be willing to do it for a month, and so we did it for a month, no drinking, August 31st through September. And then at the end, since I'm really attracted to millionaires, self-made millionaires, Ben Franklin has a way of doing things. You take a white piece of paper and draw a line down, left for pros, right for cons. And we couldn't find any reason why we should drink for another month, so we just did one more month. So that was kind of how that worked for just a few more months, actually.
5: Well, what was amazing, Janet, was as we were reading God's word and we weren't drinking, it was like God's word was coming alive.
6: Yeah.
5: And I believe that, and because through the years, we were in and out of church. We were still in and out of church, making sure our kids were going to church, but there was no personal relationship. And for me, that personal relationship came when I got rid of alcohol and we were in God's word, because we were going to churches where they would read the word to you. You know, you didn't need to read the Bible. That's what I thought church was. But once we were actually in God's word and we were reading God's word, life changed and our marriage was changing big time.
6: And then for me, that December, which was December 21st of 2009, I'm really attracted to music. I love music. And we were at this Christmas concert, and at the very end, which I found out literally while we were writing the book, that this song was not even supposed to be on one of the charts they were singing.
4: Wow.
6: The pastor told us that, Mel. He said that it wasn't even on there. Well, anyway, they did this song, and I literally reached down to Kath after this song. I said, babe, our lives are going to change forever. I felt the Holy Spirit come inside me. It was an aha moment, and our lives have never been the same since.
4: Oh, my goodness. What a place to take a break. Sex on the First Date. It is the book that Tim and Kathy Bush have authored together. And again, I'll say it out loud. If he can do it for them, he can do it for you. Back after this.
7: Can Ford Motors build an electric truck that sells for $30,000? The auto industry is skeptical. The secretive project was nicknamed Skunk Works by its lead designer, a nod to the secretive building project during World War II. Many have said there's no way to compete with Chinese EVs because of the government subsidies and cheap labor that props them up. Nevertheless, 5 years ago, Ford assembled a team of innovators from Tesla and Apple, and now, later this year, their first mid-sized EV truck will roll off a dramatically revamped assembly line. They're targeting the first delivery of the breakthrough truck sometime next year. If they succeed, Ford will make history once again with what some are calling the modern equivalent of a Model T. Likewise, Jesus is building his church, but he will not fail to present us without fault and with great joy to the Father. I'm David Wolin at haventoday.org.
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9: I was in a doctor's office a long time ago, and I saw this picture on the wall that just stays in my head like a stamp in my brain. There's a pier going out into the water, and there are big boulders sitting along that pier. And there's a bird on one of those boulders, just sitting on that boulder, all fluffed up in its feathers and in its wings. And the waves are like blasting all around it. The bird was at peace because of the boulder, no matter the wind. Christ is saying, how could a person walk in chaos and come out peaceful and actually still love God and want to worship God? How could a person love God and want to walk with God when their life, the bills are tight, the relationships are difficult, the job is stressful, the car is more than a hoopty, it's not hooping T, it's way down to Z, it's like a hoopsie. You got to carry oil in the trunk. You got oil in there, water in there. You don't even use it to pack any bags anymore because you know it ain't going nowhere. That's not a hoop tee, that's a hoopsie. You come to church and they talk about giving. I need some money. When life is chaotic, you don't become chaotic. You get better. Because that's what James is talking about. He's saying trials in chapter 1 is supposed to make you better, not bitter. So how do I get you better? He's saying in chapter 1, trials is supposed to win you a crown eventually. That's why he's saying it should get you better.
10: For more on this subject and other helpful resources, please log on to powerwalkministries.org.
4: Tim and Kathy Bush wrote a book called Sex on the First Date. It is their memoir, but it's also very much of a tutorial on how broken marriages can be put back together. If he can do it in their marriage, he can do it in yours, which is why the subtitle is said to be this, A Story of a Broken Beginning to a Radically Transformed Marriage. So now the house has been raised. The foundation has been laid. The cornerstone is Jesus Christ. And now you're starting to build all over again. Tell me, as you both come to faith in Christ, and now he is not a sidebar story, and you're not flying through the word, you're digesting the word, and faith is coming by hearing and hearing by the word of God. How is your marriage starting to change, and particularly your perspective on each other? Tim, I'll start with you.
6: Well, it's just dramatic. I'm looking at Kath more as a partner, a lover of the word, a sister in Christ. There's just so many more facets of our marriage. As our kids say in our book, because they're a big part of our book, they say we love each other and that they don't even remember the old anymore. So, and she's a prayer partner too. I mean, we pray together every day. We have lists of people that we pray for at different times. We love to pray. And a guy asked me to pray one time, and I just never stopped. And it's so important. If I go on a pheasant hunt, I'll even call her from the pheasant hunt and pray with her. We don't miss a day. It's a non-negotiable in our marriage.
4: Amen. Amen. Kath, tell me about your perspective.
5: Oh, wow. As Tim said, it's so different than our first 27 years of our marriage. We're just completely different people. And it didn't, you know, the change for us, when we look at it now, it seems like it was so sudden, but it was definitely a gradual thing as we grew in Christ and we continue. It's like it's definitely not perfect, and we know it's never going to be perfect here, but the way we look at marriage is so different. We talked, especially me, I know I talked divorce so much, and now it's like we realize what our covenant is in marriage, and we are here till death do us part, and we made that covenant with each other and with God. And so to look at it in that light and not to look at it as how I'm feeling today, because we lived on feelings for 27 years, and we realized that is living in the flesh. And when you're living by what God calls marriage and how he designed it, it changes everything. Yeah. So it's very different.
4: Wow.
6: There's so much at stake, Janet. There's so much at stake. It's so much past us. What's at stake? You just can't let that go. And we and the book, we put questions after every chapter
4: so
6: couples
4: yes.
6: work through things. But then also we have stakes in the ground in our last chapter to kind of even give some things that people could do. And they could that our stakes are our stakes. They can make their own. But what's at stake is our grandkids and their kids and kids we don't even know. We don't know 100 years from now the things we do today that might change that generation. It's really important what we do.
4: 100%. What happens if temptation comes back in? Because a lot of people might be focusing in on the infidelity because maybe that's what they're struggling with right now. Now that you have a Christ-centered, Christ-focused, prayerful marriage, if that temptation were to arrive again, how does this newly transformed couple deal with it this time?
6: What do you think, Kat? You want to say how?
5: Well, I would say first thing for us, the common denominator with a lot of the infidelity, most of the infidelity that happened in our marriage was alcohol. So for us, you know, we took alcohol completely out of our marriage. That may not be for every couple, and we don't believe that having a drink is a sin. It doesn't work in our marriage, so we took that completely out. We have set boundaries. We have nothing that's off limits to each other. We have total access to each other's phones, computers. We are completely transparent with each other. And as Tim said, we have those stakes in the ground. We are in God's Word every day. We are praying together every day. And we know what it takes to have a thriving marriage, and we don't want to go back to where we were. So we're so aware of that.
6: Uh-huh. Those boundaries are non-negotiables, and we're also modeling that to our kids and grandkids. They see it, and our friends, they all see it, and they see our thriving marriage, and we know we haven't even arrived yet. We want our marriage to be better. It's mm-hmm. helped every part of our marriage. And by the way, Dennis Rainey just said to say hi.
4: He and Barbara wrote the foreword to the book. It's wonderful as well.
6: Yeah, thanks.
4: Wow. So I love these stories because, again, it speaks to the awesome power of a holy and loving God that he can take broken people and he can put the pieces back together again. So some of your stakes, by the way, I agree with your stakes. I think they're fabulous. Prayer in the Word, serving the Lord together. So tell me how War Room Ministries came about.
6: Well
5: that was my next.
6: Okay.
4: I love it when a couple talks together. That's cool.
5: I know.
6: Well, we do these events, and we're finishing each other's sentences sometimes.
4: Right.
5: You should see us at our events. That's why we had our own. We were sharing a mic at one point. We're like, we have to have our own mics. It used to be easier because I used to have less to say, but I keep having more to say. Tim used to be the talker.
4: Well, and remember, Kathy.
6: Kathy used to be an introvert.
4: I was just going to say that. I was just going to say, Tim, if our friends were listening from the start of this conversation, Kathy, you identified yourself as an introvert, and now she needs her
5: completely.
4: Own mic. So that's been taken care of as well.
5: Exactly. I used to sit in the bathroom stall in high school during lunch hour so I wouldn't have to talk to people. That's how shy I was.
4: Wow. But even the Lord changed that so that you could serve him and honor and glorify him by the testimony of your marriage. So tell me about War Room Ministries.
6: Well, it started in the summer of 20. We had already been doing events with Family Life materials and all over the country. We'd been doing them, and we'd been doing them in our church, but our church shut down, and we felt the need to keep things going. So we had built a building that started out as a man cave, and then the man cave turned, it had a bunch of cars, a bunch of do not touch stuff in it, and God didn't want that, and it ended up being a man cave where we did Stepping Up mostly, and that was a men's thing, and I led over 3,000 guys through that out of the War Room. Well, now since then, we've sold the War Room, and we've moved to Coeur d'Alene, Idaho for our main house. Anyway, that house goes, we're building a new retreat center, a marriage retreat center up there. So the War Room is going to a whole different level, to a different state even.
4: Unbelievable. And by the way, I bet you just got a bunch of people really interested. So I've got a link, warroomministries.com. It's on my info page, warroomministries.com. Tim and Kathy, I just want to underscore again, if you weren't willing to be transparent, the power of your testimony couldn't be told. Because you had to tell people how low it went, how dark it got, how broken it was to be able to give God the glory.
11: For American Family News, I'm Robert Thornton. U.S. and Iranian negotiators have reportedly reached an agreement on a 60-day memorandum of understanding extending the current ceasefire and launching negotiations on Iran's nuclear program. This, according to a U.S. official with knowledge of the issue. This comes as oil prices are up and beginning to reflect in inflation numbers, but they may be coming down soon, pending the agreement with Iran. Fox Business's Edward Lawrence reports.
12: The Strait of Hormuz, the disruption in oil is now seeping into tangible data. We have data out, two reports, the inflation report, the GDP report, overall inflation, 3.8% year over year. That's a number we haven't seen since May of 2023. White House sources are telling us here that there is a deal that they're looking at and the president has to sign off on it. We're told that it has that nuclear agreement. There'll be negotiations over the next 60 days where there'll be a ceasefire to get that nuclear material out of Iran, as well as Iran never having a nuclear weapon.
11: Vice President J.D. Vance delivered the commencement address today at the United States Air Force Academy. Here's Fox's Grinnell Scott.
13: Vice President Vance saluted and shook the hand of every graduating senior at the 68th commencement on the Colorado Springs campus. Each of these cadets have earned their commission to serve as officers in the Air Force and Space Force. But the vice president said there is gratitude to some other very important people in the crowd.
14: To the loved ones gathered here today, we will never forget that our nation's airmen and guardians were your sons and daughters long before they were ours.
13: More than 900 cadets earned their degrees. During the ceremony, Vice President Vance singled out one particular grad who will serve as a summer intern in his office. Grinnell Scott, Fox News.
11: Los Angeles Mayor Karen Bass received a major endorsement in her reelection bid days before California's primary election. Here's Fox's Kristen Goodwin.
15: California Governor Gavin Newsom formally backing Los Angeles Mayor Karen Bass for re-election, explaining in a statement her work has made the entire state stronger with an 18% decline in homelessness, historic drops in violent crime, boosting film production in L.A., and protecting our communities against ICE. Bass responding by saying Governor Newsom has been a partner for Los Angeles at every turn. Former Vice President Kamala Harris also recently endorsing the incumbent mayor. Bass faces a highly competitive field of 13 challengers, including City Council member Nithya Raman and former reality TV star Spencer Pratt. Kristen Goodwin, Fox News.
11: There are different opinions on what conservative voters are going to do about Republican Senate nominee Ken Paxton's history of infidelity. Here's AFN's Chad Groening with more.
16: The race between Paxton and former incumbent GOP Senator John Cornyn had been nip and tuck. But following President Trump's endorsement last week, Paxton won handily in Tuesday's GOP runoff with nearly 64% of the vote. He will now face far-left radical Democrat James Tallarico, who favors open borders and allowing boys to play in girls' sports. Kathy Adams is a former chairman of the Republican Party of Texas and serves as second vice president of Eagle Forum. She says Paxton's personal life could be a problem in the general election.
17: I don't think anyone that I know who has a spiritual understanding at all could vote for Tallarico. But would they not vote, or would they vote for this flawed candidate, Ken Paxton? Since his time as Attorney General, he has gone from being a married man with four children to now having multiple different liaisons.
16: Gary Bauer is chairman of the Campaign for Working Families. He has a different take on how voters might react to Paxton's dalliances.
18: Every time we vote, we're voting for a senator of one type or another. We need to elect candidates to office that support the things we support: the sanctity of life, marriage between a man and a woman, secure borders, stopping the radical transgender and LGBTQ agenda. And Paxton, the candidate that the Republicans have nominated in Texas, is on our side on all of those issues.
16: I'm Chad Groening.
11: And that is all our time for this version of the news. We invite you to go to AFN.net and see more there. And we appreciate your listening. I'm Robert Thornton.
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4: Friends, this is Janet Parshall. Thanks so much for choosing to spend the next hour with us. 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
4: Hi, friends. Welcome to In the Market with Janet Parshall. So glad we're going to spend the hour together. And we're going to give you an opportunity to set your mind on things above. You just heard the cacophony out there in the marketplace of ideas. But what we want to do is focus in on the word light this hour. So did you know that if you read the Word of God in both the Old and the New Testament, the word light comes up over 200 times. In fact, you can wade in just to the very first book, the first chapter of the first book of those 66 inerrant, transcended, immutable words that God gave us in those love letters. And you will read, then God said, let there be light, and there was light. Jesus, as we know, is referred to as the light of the world. His word is referred to as a light. Praise God, we don't have to walk around in the woods in the dark. Thy word is a lamp unto my feet and a light unto my path. So when we take all of those wonderful references to light, what do you think it means to have lighthouse faith? Now think about that as I introduce my guest to you, because that's what we're going to talk about this hour. What a joy to spend the hour with Lauren Green. Lauren is the chief religion correspondent for Fox News Channel. She's been at the network since 1996. She also hosts a podcast called Lighthouse Faith. That's a weekly faith radio feature on Fox News Radio. And by the way,

0: I appreciate it more.
1: An amazing opportunity to worship God in the everyday. And I just love it. So thank you.
0: And well, and I thank you for being such a bold light in the world as well. You are, and have said so on multiple occasions, unashamed of the gospel of Jesus Christ. And that's where I really want to start. You had the privilege, as did I, of being raised in a Christian home. But as the evangelist Billy Sunday said, being raised in a Christian home doesn't make you a Christian anymore. The standing in the garage makes you a car.
1: So, I love that. That's perfect. Yes, absolutely.
0: So when did Christ become real? Please, go ahead.
1: Well, I think it's really interesting, and I always think of that song, "It's Me, It's Me, It's Me, O Lord, Standing in the Need of Prayer." Mm-hmm. And it really personalizes our relationship with Jesus in that it's not about what my mother's done and what my mother mm-hmm. believes or what my father believes or what my sister believes, but it's me. And this is the challenge that Jesus says to us all the time as he spoke to his apostles, but who do you say that I am? Mm-hmm. And that's a call not just to his apostles, but to us too. Who do you say that I am? And everyone has to make a decision about who they believe Jesus is. And that can be a wonderful thing, but can also be very challenging and almost scary for a lot of people, you know?
0: Yeah, absolutely. Which is why the role that you have, I think, is so crucial, because you can say that you are unashamed, not because of any haughtiness or arrogance, but with profound humility that God so loved us that he gave his life for us. And that's pretty overwhelming news when you think about it. But let me go back to your faith journey, because you had this privilege of having brothers and sisters and a mom and dad and a great aunt that you loved very much, who nurtured you. And you were someone who had a passion for music. So you end up going to school and getting a degree in classical music, actually released a CD entitled Classic Beauty, featuring classic piano music. And for those who want to know, because curious minds will want to know this, actually, because you're a Minnesotan, I'm a former Wisconsinite, so we were neighbor states for years, that
1: there you
0: were
1: go.
0: In a video with Prince at one point in time,
1: yeah.
0: Also a Minnesotan, which I think is pretty interesting. But tell me where this love of music came from.
1: I don't really know. I think it was just something that was in me. And, you know, I also believe that the process of life is so integral that, you know, my mother always played the piano. So perhaps in my mother's womb, you know, I heard the piano playing all the time, or the organ playing. And so she played. And so the music was something that I always gravitated towards. Even when I heard even a simple commercial on the TV, if it had a certain chord progression, I just listened intently to it. And I remember when I was young and listening, hearing or seeing the movie The 7-Year Itch for the first time, you know, because, you know, it's on TV. And when he starts playing Rachmaninoff's Second Piano Concerto, I was mesmerized. And I was so upset that the movie got in the way of the concerto. All I wanted to do was hear that concerto. I didn't care what the movie was about. I wanted to hear that music. Mm. It mesmerized me to the point where I could not think of anything else. So, you know, I did end up playing Rachmaninoff's Second Piano Concerto in a recital, so I was very happy to do that. I've never played it with an orchestra, but music was always just something that captivated my soul and always has. And it's the way I understand the world in a sense. And when I went to journalism school, or when I, you know, began to explore journalism, it was like I had to translate from one language to another. I had to find words to say what my heart was feeling. And I knew that could be expressed, but I didn't have the vocabulary to express it.
0: And when we come back from the break, that's exactly where I want to pick up the story, because it's an interesting segue to go from music into journalism. And I want to know how the Lord began to stir in your heart to do just that. By the way, graduate of the Northwestern School of Journalism, you know anything about journalism. It's a very prestigious school in journalism. And to my audience listening in the Chicagoland area, you know that full well. Lauren Green is with us. She is the chief religion correspondent for Fox News Channel and host of the podcast Lighthouse Faith. She's written two books. I have both of them on my resource page because both of them really kind of go hand in hand. One is called Lighthouse Faith, God as a Living Reality in a World Immersed in Fog. And the other, a brand new devotional called Light for Today, 365 Daily Devotions from the Lighthouse. More with Lauren Green right after this.

Can the things you own actually satisfy you? Hi, I'm Rob West with a Faith and Finance Minute. Scripture makes it clear possessions aren't the problem. In fact, 1 Timothy 6:17 says, God richly provides us with everything for our enjoyment. But

0: here's the tension. Things make terrible saviors. It's like Paul David Tripp once said, a desire for a good thing becomes a bad thing when that desire becomes a ruling thing. The issue isn't what we have, it's what we trust. Enjoyment says, thank you, Lord. Dependence says, I need this to be okay. And that's where materialism begins. 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
2: Jesus said in Matthew 5, "Blessed are the pure in heart, for they shall see God." Here, Jesus describes the blessed life as one having a heart unmixed in its godly devotion and motivation. Purity of heart only comes by way of God's holy fire. Proverbs 17:3 says, "The crucible is for silver and the furnace for gold, but the Lord tests the heart." God's good crucible exposes and burns away the dross of the heart so that what remains is holy and acceptable before him. In this place of purity, eyes become open to the glory and the majesty of God himself. Today, aid in me a clean heart, O God, and renew a steadfast spirit within me.
1: 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Esau traded his birthright for a bowl of stew. 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And these amazing blunders are more than just ancient stories. 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That's 877-JANET-58. Or go to inthemarketwithjanetpartial.org. We have the privilege of spending the hour with Lauren Green, who's the chief religion correspondent for Fox News Channel, been with the network since 1996. She also hosts the podcast Lighthouse Faith, and she's also an author. She wrote the book Lighthouse Faith, God as a Living Reality in a World Immersed in Fog, followed by a devotional that's just been released called Light for Today, 365 Daily Devotions from the Lighthouse. I should also point out she is a former Miss Minnesota and was the third runner-up for Miss America as well. But the segue from music to journalism is fascinating. So because you play classical piano and that's what you trained, it would have seemed that at that point in your pilgrim's progress, you would have continued in the world of music, but you didn't. You left Minnesota, came to Chicago, go to Northwestern, go into journalism. What was the tug in your heart?
3: Well, one of the things that happened, of course, was the Miss America pageant. When I came back from Atlantic City, I got an internship at a local news station in Minneapolis, the WCCO, which is the CBS affiliate in Minneapolis. And it was a wonderful opportunity, but I had no news background. I had no journalism background. And so after 6 months of an internship, I thought, you know, someone could, you know, theoretically give me a job now, but I don't feel qualified. I mean, everybody else has gone to J school, and I felt more comfortable going off to graduate school. So with the recommendations from the producers at the local station, I enrolled in Northwestern's master's program for journalism, and that's how it happened. It was a fascinating tool because I did feel the tug of words to express my feelings. And again, it was this challenge of this language barrier between music and the spoken word. Music is a language, too. I mean, it really does speak to people of the depths and heights of it. I mean, I have several musical friends who play classical music. They're very successful in other fields, doctor, dentists, you know, engineers. And they all say the same thing about, and even some of them are not even faith believers, but music has such a pull with us that when they play certain kinds of music, they feel as close to the divine as you can and still be alive. Mm-hmm. It's that powerful. And, you know, in the Psalms, God commands us to make music to him more than 200 times. Now, there's something about music that is so powerful that God would command us to make music to him. And there's all sorts of things I have brought up in the Lighthouse Faith book about why music is so powerful to us. But this transition from music to journalism, to me, was just a natural process. I just went from one language to another. I do think music has the ability to express something much more deeply than words. Words take more space

0: But sometimes music takes more time. And I don't know how that looks visually, but I do understand the world through music. In fact, I spoke at a church over the weekend in Florida, and I played as part of it. I played, performed as part of my speech. And I gave a sermon, and I spoke, and I said, you know what? God will speak to each one of us in the language we will best understand it. Mm. And God spoke to me through music. And so he can speak to other people through architecture, through teaching, through engineering, through anything that you can do. God can speak to you directly through that profession. We just have to listen to him.
1: Yes,
0: you know?
1: I couldn't agree more. I've so appreciated your expanded commentary on music, both in Lighthouse Faith and every single devotional in Light for Today, has ended exactly the

0: But I love the way you really and truly understood that music is about worship. I bet you've done it too. I think those whom God has called into this area of creating through music, I have said to him so many times, Lord, you could have made us so flat and non-communicative, but you made us musical creatures. We can sing to you, we can worship, and we can praise you. And then the book of Zephaniah says he quiets us with his singing. I have no doubt whatsoever when we spend eternity with him, we're going to be singing.
1: Yes, you know, singing and it is the voice, the human voice is the most expressive instrument on the face of the earth, the human voice. And singing gets at a level of expression that no instrument can. I mean, it responds. I love accompanying singers because you can breathe with them and feel their movement and feel their emotions and help them emote. There's something about music, and I explain this, and you know I've explained this in the Lighthouse Faith book, and the idea that what gives music its power over us is how it's created. It is vibratory, which of course vibrates in our own sort of psyches, in our, you know, in our bodies, in ourselves. So it's vibratory first of all, and then there's this relationship between the overtone series and the diatonic scale. And yes, in the Baroque period, you know, the Baroque composers like Handel and Bach, they ordered the scale so that it's tempered, so each note kind of is the same distance away from each other, and it's called the diatonic system. And this system is unique to Western European, the European music, but it's a system that actually can be translated to many, many more music types, and they don't have this diatonic tempered scale in other indigenous forms of music, but it can fit. But there's one thing that's very, very important is that the relationship between the tonic, and I hope I'm not speaking over people's heads, C, middle C. Most people have heard of middle C. What's called the dominant in the scale is the fifth degree of the scale. So and if it's C, then it's G. What's important about the fifth degree of the scale, we call it the dominant because it always seems to lead back to the tonic, always pulls you back to the tonic. And I call it, of course, the Holy Spirit of music. And there's something very powerful about that. And we can talk about that later.
0: No, let's do it when we come back. And that is a pro, ladies and gentlemen, who understands the music because we have to take a break. Lauren Green is with us, the chief religion correspondent for Fox News Channel and the host of the podcast Lighthouse Faith, named, of course, appropriately after her book that she wrote called Lighthouse Faith. Brand new devotional now coming on the heels of the book called Light for Today, 365 Daily Devotions from the Lighthouse. More with Lauren right after this.
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3: A recent poll of Americans conducted by NewsGuard and YouGov is disturbing on its face. It's even more concerning the deeper you delve into the data. The top line comment is that a sizable number of Democrats and a small number of Republicans believe the assassination attempts on President Trump were fake. The pollsters found that a third of Democrats said the White House correspondents' dinner was staged, and more than 4 in 10 said the shooting in Butler, Pennsylvania was staged. A much smaller percentage of Republicans said the dinner was staged, and just 7% said the Butler shooting was staged. The Democratic percentages are huge, and one of the reasons Democratic Senator John Fetterman shamed his party by saying that assassinations plus political violence are real. My party can't be the tinfoil hat brigade. He even added, I was there a table away, and I promise you, this was not staged. The fact that Americans in either party make these statements illustrate how much a significant number don't believe what they read and see. Instead, they buy into any conspiracy that might be floated on social media. At Butler, the president was shot, 2 men were killed, if you count the shooter, and 2 others were seriously wounded. This isn't just believing in a conspiracy, this is political fantasy. But it gets worse. The poll questions gave respondents the option of saying they were not sure. If we add these together, a majority of Americans say the dinner was staged or unsure, and a majority of Americans say the Butler incident is staged or unsure. This majority lives in a fantasy world, and that unfortunately most of them will vote in November. We should be very concerned. I'm Kirby Anderson, and that's my point of view.
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0: Hi, I'm John Sorensen, president of Evangelism Explosion International, and you're listening to Share Life Today. Jim Sanders, executive vice president of Ambassador Advertising, shared a powerful quote.
1: I love the quote from the new chairman of Home Depot, who, coming on board, met with all his senior staff, and they were all talking about how wonderful it used to be, how the glory days. And he said, when your memories exceed your dream, it is near. And I added the corollary, when your dreams exceed your memories, the future is bright.
0: What a great quote. You know, it's good to look back and remember God's faithfulness. The stories of what he's done encourage us and build our faith. But we can't stay there. God's mission moves us forward. There are still so many who need to hear the gospel. So let's thank God for his faithfulness yesterday and keep working for his kingdom today. Let's keep sharing the greatest news. To watch the full interview with Jim Sanders, visit sharelife.today.
2: We are talking with classically trained musician and author Lauren Green. She also is the chief religion correspondent for Fox News Channel and the host of the podcast that bears the name of her book, Lighthouse Faith. And I definitely want to go back to where we were because I think this is profoundly significant. If you're a musician, you'll resonate. If not, this is exciting information that the God of order is so reflected in music. And we're talking about the relationship between the dominant and the tonic. The dominant being the fifth degree, the tonic being the bass. Somebody who really hammered away at this was Beethoven, by the way. Listen to the end of his ninth, yeah, and you'll hear that loud and clear. But go back to what you were saying. I loved about sort of the Holy Spirit's part of this. I loved that.
3: Well, you know, when I was actually a fellow it was a Templeton Cambridge Fellowship in Cambridge, England, and I was talking to one of the professors there, and I kind of coined this phrase of this idea of the Holy Spirit being the fifth degree of the scale. 50 degree of the scale is kind of like a Holy Spirit driving you to the tonic, which is the tonic, the home key. And people know it, they hear it, but I can't identify it because they have not been taught music. But very interesting thing that I was not able to include in the book, which if I ever, you know, expand on that book, I will definitely include it. The dominant is so closely aligned with the tonic that in ancient times when people were first starting to understand music, if they would try to sing close to a note, sometimes if it was too high, they'd hit a note they thought was the same, and it turned out to be the fifth degree of the scale, was the dominant. Mm. That's how our brains actually register the dominant. Now, it's very interesting. In ancient Hebrew, they didn't have numerals. So the letters became the numeral. So one is Aleph, two is Bet, three is Gimel, four Dalet, and five is He. H-E-A-H-E-H. And hey represents the number five. It appears twice in the sacred name of God, deeming it a symbol of divinity. That's ancient Hebrew. Wow. And here you've got the fifth degree of the scale that I've coined as the Holy Spirit of music, driving you to the tonic. Something about music that is so powerful to us. And even Leonard Bernstein talked about Beethoven's fifth as something so right, so perfect, even though he was an agnostic. You know, we're here by chance, and it's all, you know, a bunch of, different things happening, you know, he's just dancing to your DNA. But when he heard the music, something was really right and ordered in the world. This was something so foundational that even he could not quite understand, but he said, this is right. There's order in this world. And we didn't create it in a sense, because music, its vibratory nature, that's what the diatonic scale is based on. And we did not create the music's vibratory nature. That's in nature. Mm-hmm. All we did was help kind of order it a little bit better.
2: Mm. You even talk about Pythagoras going past a smithy shop and hearing hammers. Talk about that.
3: Right. Well, he went back. He was going past a smithy shop, right? And he heard the smiths, you know, kind of banging on, you know, as they do, they bang on things and iron. And when they would hit hammers together, where some of the sounds were dissonant, where they were just, it struck him like it didn't strike right. It was dissonant. And there were then other times they would strike the hammers together, different hammers, and it would be this very consonant sound that he liked. And so this is the first indication that there are some sounds we don't like or that rub against our brains, and there are some sounds that just are pleasant to us. And we know that in music because there are dissonant sounds like that are close together, too close together, and those little vibrations just hammer each other. And then there are other chords where the sounds are very harmonious. We like them together, like the major third, a major third, or a major chord. But then there's something else that is very striking and very that needs to be resolved. And those are things like a major seventh or a trichord, mm-hmm. or a tritone rather. They are very dissonant, and we want it resolved. So even in music, we have this sense that when something is dissonant, something is wrong, we need it resolved. We need order out of it. We need it to get off that note. And, you know, in the 20th century, they tried to create, you know, 12-tone music. Mm-hmm. So that they would do without the tonic, the dominant tonic kind of relationship, and try to create their own tonality, and it just didn't work. I mean, you don't have a top 40 of 12 tone music. That's let's face it.
2: Yeah, and how many times did John Cage make the top 10 list? I don't think so, right?
3: Exactly.
2: So that raises an interest. No, I agree. But again, if even the heavens declare his glory, why wouldn't we find his glory in music when, as you say, we didn't create this? This was already a part of God's world, which raises an interesting question. I have so many questions when I get to eternity. I'm so glad it is an eternity because it's going to take me that long to get my questions answered.
3: It's going to take a while.
2: But why do you think in Hebraic music in particular, so often it is in the minor key? If you listen to a cantor in a synagogue, it's very often a minor key.
3: Right, right.
2: When you hear them sing the Psalms, it's a minor key. I love that. It's very, there's a lamentable aspect to that, but it is also so worshipful. Yes, sometimes it's in a major key, but very often a minor. Why do you think that is?
3: Yeah, yeah. Well, you know, the Greek Orthodox Church, my husband is Greek

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1: I was so misled by alcohol that I poured beer down my little boy's throat so my friends and I could laugh at him staggering around. I was drinking every day, working at the Newport News shipyard, but I had no moral compass to guide me. While I was growing up, my mother tried to teach me the right way. She took me to church, but Dad didn't go, so I resisted and looked for excuses to avoid going. Dad drank too much, and I followed in his footsteps. As a teenager, I drank with friends and lied about it. I met Sue on the school bus. She didn't know about my secret drinking. When I graduated, Mom wanted me to go to college, but I refused, so she insisted I go to trade school. I became a machinist and was offered several jobs when I was still 18. And I chose the one farthest from home because I wanted freedom. Sue and I married.
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6: There's the prophecy of the cross. My dear friend, there's the agony of the cross. But I thank God for Psalm 22 that tells us of the victory of the cross. It's all there. What a psalm it is. Jesus Christ is presented in the Bible as prophet, priest, and king. And right here in these verses, you're going to see Jesus Christ as prophet, priest, and king. And my dear friend, it was written in a book almost 1,000 years before he ever got here. What a Savior. What a Savior.
5: Indeed, what a Savior. Thanks for joining us for Love Worth Finding, featuring the dynamic and biblical teaching of Adrian Rogers. Today, a portrait of our Savior from Psalm 22. And if you're struggling with something in your life, perhaps you've stumbled onto our program and you're going through a crisis, I don't think that's by accident. I think there's a divine purpose in you listening to this program today. 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Once again, here's Adrian Rogers.
6: Look, if you will, now I begin to read in Psalm 22. My God, why hast thou forsaken me? Why art thou so far from helping me and from the words of my roaring, oh my God, I cry in the daytime, but thou hearest not. And in the night season, I am not silent, but thou art holy, O thou that inhabitest the praises of Israel. Our fathers trusted in thee. They trusted, and thou didst deliver them. They cried unto thee and were delivered. They trusted in thee and were not confounded. But I am a worm and no man, a reproach of men, and despised of the people. All they that see me laugh me to scorn. They shoot out the lip, they shake the head, saying, He trusted on the Lord that he would deliver him. Let him deliver him, seeing he delighted in him. But thou art he that took me out of the womb. Thou didst make me hope when I was upon my mother's breasts. I was cast upon thee from the womb. Thou art my God from my mother's belly. Be not far from me, for trouble is near. For there's none to help. Many bulls have compassed me. Strong bulls of Bashan have beset me round. They gaped upon me with their mouths as a ravening and a roaring lion. Note specially verses 14, 15, and 16. I am poured out like water.

0: All of my bones are out of joint. My heart is like wax. It is melted in the midst of my bowels. My strength is dried up like a potsherd, and my tongue cleaveth to my jaws. And thou hast brought me into the dust of death, for dogs have compassed me. The assembly of the wicked have enclosed me. They pierced my hands and my feet. I may tell all my bones, they look and stare upon me. They part my garments among them and cast lots upon my vesture. Now, first of all, I want you to see what I'm going to call the prophecy of the cross. And I want you to see, as I've said, almost 1,000 years before Jesus Christ was ever born, almost 1,000 years, there is an account of the crucifixion of Jesus that sounds like an eyewitness standing at the very cross of Jesus Christ. For example, the very words that Jesus Christ would say on the cross. Look, if you will, in verse 1. My God, why hast thou forsaken me? Take your Bible and turn to Matthew 27 and leave it open in Psalm 22 and Matthew 27, both of these together. Look, if you will, in verse 46. Jesus is on the cross, and the Bible says, in about the 9th hour, Jesus cried with a loud voice, saying, Eli, Eli, lama sabachthani, that is to say, are you ready? My God, why hast thou forsaken me? The exact words that are recorded in Psalm 22 came from the mouth of the Lord Jesus. Well, you say, Pastor, that's easy. Jesus just looked back and read Psalm 22, and when he was on the cross, he was quoting poetry. No, my dear friend, Jesus was not looking backward quoting poetry. David was looking forward quoting Jesus. Look, if you will, in verse 17, I may tell all my bones, they look and stare upon me. That is, the Lord Jesus Christ is hanging there absolutely, totally uncovered. Jesus Christ, who was perfect purity and undefiled modesty, was stripped naked to hang upon that cross. And the Bible tells us that that happened to him in Matthew 27, verse 28, and they stripped him and put on him a scarlet robe. And Matthew 27, verse 36 says, and sitting down, they watched him there. Amazing precision in this psalm. And then look in verse 18. They part my garments among them and cast lots upon my vesture. And read there in Matthew chapter 27 and verse 35, and they crucified him and parted his garments, casting lots, that is, rolling dice, that it might be fulfilled which was spoken by the prophet. David is called a prophet here. Now, all I've done, dear friend, is take a few, not all, but a few of the incredible correspondences between what David wrote. I am telling you, 1,000 years before the crucifixion, they pierced my hands and my feet. How did that come to pass? Do you think that is happenstance? Do you think that just happened? No, my dear friend, that is the prophecy of the cross. Secondly, I want you to notice the agony of the cross. First of all, he suffered at the hand of a holy God. Now look, if you will, in verses 1 through 5. My God, why hast thou forsaken me? Look in verse 15, if you will, the last part of verse 15. Thou hast brought me to the dust of death. Who crucified the Lord Jesus? God the Father crucified him. Who forsook him? God forsook him. Who delivered him to the dust of death? God the Father. And he who had been in the bosom of the Father from eternity past now is forsaken of the Father and has become the object of the Father's wrath and the center of the Father's loathing, the Son of God. Have you ever thought about that? Have you ever thought what Jesus Christ took for you, my dear friend? That Jesus Christ took your hell. Jesus took your punishment. Jesus took the wrath, the fire of God upon himself. No wonder he prayed in the Garden of Gethsemane, Father, if it be possible, let this cup pass from me. Let it pass from me. Who crucified Jesus? Number one, my dear friend, the agony of the cross. He died at the hands of God, but not only at the hands of God, my dear friend, the holy hand of God, but also the hateful hand of man. Look, if you will, in verses 6 and following here. The Bible says, "But I am a worm and no man, a reproach of men and despised of all of the people." I am a worm. Who is a worm? Jesus. "Let this mind be in you, which was in Christ Jesus, who being in the form of God, thought it not robbery to be equal with God, but made of himself no reputation." Have you ever gotten that low? Have you ever said of yourself, "I am a worm"? A worm? A worm? He who made everything? A worm? You step on a snake, you'll strike back. You step on a worm, you just stepped on him. I am a worm. A worm. The worm spoken of here probably was the crimson crocus. A worm, when crushed, may die. Crimson dye. It's the same word that is used for worm is used in Isaiah 1:18. "Yea, though you come now and let us reason together, saith the Lord, though your sins be as crimson." Same word that's used there. "They shall be as wool." Thank God, his crimson blood for our crimson sin, that we might be washed whiter than snow. I am a worm. He suffered at the hands of men. They stepped on him like he was a worm. Like he was a worm, the very Son of God. He shed his blood. Do you know the Bible tells us we better be very careful we don't trample under our feet the precious blood of Jesus Christ? I don't know of a greater sin than to deal lightly with the blood of Jesus Christ. Some years ago, I heard of a father who was a businessman. At his desk, he received a phone call. They said, "Sir, we hate to tell you this, but there's been an accident. A young man has been hit by an automobile. We don't have all of the details, but we believe he's your son." He said, "Where is he?" And they gave him the street corner. It was near his office. He said, "I'll be right there." He ran out of his office, got in his automobile, and drove to this particular place where his son, according to the report, had been hit by an automobile. When he got there, he saw the crowds as they were starting to disperse. He said, "Where's the boy that was hit? Where's my son?" Someone not knowing the situation said, "Oh, you mean the boy who was killed?" He said, "What?" "Oh, yes, the boy who was killed." He said, "Is he dead?" He said, "Yes, he's dead." He said, "Tell me about it. What happened?" He said, "Well, a car hit him." "Where'd he hit him?" "Right there." And he looked, and there was a pool of blood right there in the street. A pool of blood. He knew it was his son's blood. And the automobiles there on that busy street were driving right through that blood, one car after another, driving through that pool of blood. When that father looked at it and realized that was the blood of his own dear son, he couldn't take it. He ripped off his coat, and he stood in front of it and said, "Stop! Stop! Stop! Stop! You not drive through my son's blood like that. You can't do it. It's the blood of my son." And I wonder, my dear friend, what we do with the blood of the Lord Jesus Christ. We don't understand the precious blood of the Lord Jesus Christ. Hebrews chapter 10, verse 29, "Of how much sore punishment, suppose ye, shall he be thought worthy, who hath trodden under foot the Son of God, and hath counted the blood of the covenant wherewith he was sanctified an unholy thing, and hath done despite unto the Spirit of grace." Oh, my friend, Jesus, the Son of God, suffered at the hands of God, at the holy hands of God. He suffered at the hateful hands of men, and he suffered at the hellish hands of Satan. My dear friend, look, if you will, in verses 19 and following of this same psalm. We see here, oh, he says, "Be thou not far from me. O Lord, my strength, haste thee to help me. Deliver my soul from the sword, my darling, from the power of the dog, hell's dogs. Save me from the lion's mouth. Who is the lion? Who is the roaring lion? It is Satan himself who goeth about like a roaring lion, seeking whom he may devour. All of the artilleries of hell were let loose upon the Lord Jesus when he was on that cross. All of the powers of the pit were concentrated upon the Lord Jesus. Luke chapter 22, verse 53, Jesus said when he was facing the cross, but this is your hour, and then he said, and the power of darkness. What he meant was the power of Satan, the power of the enemy. And hell had a holiday, and demons taunted and tormented the Lord Jesus when he was on the cross. God forsaken, attacked by Satan, abused by men. Jesus suffered, Jesus bled, Jesus died for you. At the holy hand of God, the hateful hand of man, the hellish hand of Satan. That's the agony of the cross. And how can we sit unmoved? How can we ignore such love? Jesus paid that price for us. You say, well, did he really take my hell? He was only there for 6 hours on the cross. My dear friend, in 6 hours, Jesus suffered everything you'd suffer for eternity. He, being infinite, suffered in a finite period of time what you, being finite, would suffer in an infinite period of time. The sins of the world were distilled upon Jesus, and the eternities were compressed upon the Lord Jesus. And the Bible says concerning him, there is no sorrow like my sorrow. No one ever suffered. No one ever suffered. No one ever suffered like Jesus. No one. There's the prophecy of the cross. My dear friend, there's the agony of the cross. But I thank God for Psalm 22 that tells us of the victory of the cross. It's all there. It's all there. What a psalm it is. Now in Psalm 22, in verse 22, the tone changes. In the first 21 verses, the psalm is going down, down, down, down. And then all of a sudden it begins to rise and come up because there's a resurrection. Look, if you will, he says, I will declare thy name unto my brethren. In the midst of the congregation I will praise thee. Ye that fear the Lord, praise him. All ye the seed of Jacob, glorify him and fear him, all the seed of Israel. Jesus Christ is presented in the Bible as prophet, priest, and king. And right here in these verses, you're going to see Jesus Christ as prophet, priest, and king. As prophet, he declares the Father. Look in verse 22, if you will, again. He says, I will declare thy name. God the Son is speaking to God the Father. I will declare thy name to my brethren. Do you know who he's talking about, folks? Us. Us. Oh, bless his name. In the midst of the congregation, I will praise thee. Jesus says, I'll praise thee, Father. Ye that fear the Lord, praise him. Jesus is talking to you now. I hope you know how to praise him. Jesus is saying, ye that fear the Lord, praise him. All ye the seed of Jacob, glorify him and fear him, all ye seed of Israel. And then he says in verse 25, my praise shall be of thee in the great congregation. What is all of this talking about? The writer of the book of Hebrews knew what he was talking about. Just put in your margin Hebrews 2, verses 11 and 12. For both he that sanctifieth, that's Jesus, and he that are sanctified are all of one. That's us. We're the ones who are sanctified. For which cause he's not ashamed to call them brethren. He's not ashamed to call you his brother. I'm next of kin to the Holy Trinity, saying, I will declare thy name unto my brethren. Now he's quoting Psalm 22. In the midst of the church will I sing praise unto thee. Did you know when you gather here this morning to sing, that Jesus is out there singing? Did you know that? When I'm preaching, Jesus is preaching. When you're singing, Jesus is singing. He says, in the midst of the church, I will sing praises. If people only knew what was happening in a song service. Jesus said in Matthew 18, where two or three are gathered together in my name, there am I in the midst of them. Christ meets with his people. Christ sings with his people. Christ praises with his people. He's the one who declares the Father. He's the one who makes God the Father real. He said, I'm the way, the truth, and the life. No man cometh unto the Father but by me. So he is the prophet. And as the prophet, he declares the Father. But not only is he a prophet, he's a priest. And as a priest, he delivers the faithful. Look in verse 26. The meek shall eat and be satisfied. They shall praise the Lord that's forever. What does a priest do? He offers the showbread that represents Jesus, who is the bread of life. And Jesus feeds his people. Oh, my dear friend, Jesus delivers his people. He is here today to give you the bread of life, this one who died for you. He's prophet, he's priest, and I love this next part. Oh, my dear friend, he is king. As prophet, he declares the Father. As priest, he delivers the faithful. But oh, my dear friend, as prince, he dominates the future. Look, if you will, in verse 27, all the ends of the earth shall remember and turn unto the Lord. Listen to it, listen. And all of the kindreds of the nations shall worship before thee, for the kingdom is the Lord's. The kingdom is the Lord's. He is prophet to declare the Father. He is priest. Oh, my friend, to deliver the faithful. But he is a prince and a potentate. Oh, my dear friend, to dominate the future. People say, what's the world coming to? I'll tell you what the world's coming to. It's coming to Jesus. Jesus owns this world, chapter 1, and the kingdoms of this world in his Christ. And Jesus shall reign where the sun doth his successive journeys run, and his kingdom spread from shore to shore, till moon shall wax and wane no more. He is prophet to declare the Father. He is priest to deliver the faithful. He is prince to dominate the future. His name is what? Jesus. Don't you love him? Don't you love him? He who did so much for you. And my dear friend, it was written in a book almost 1,000 years before he ever got here. What a Savior. What a Savior. Let's pray. Father, I pray today, Lord, that you would just speak to our hearts. Help us, Lord, to understand what a great salvation we have. And Lord, I pray for those today who may not be saved, that Lord, they might trust in you. You've come, Lord, to declare the Father. Father, may they come through you to the Father. For Lord, there's one God and one mediator between God and man, Christ Jesus. May many be saved, for we pray in his dear name. Amen.
1: If you want to trust Jesus Christ with your life, do that right now. Tell him that you want to be saved. Pray something like this from your heart. Jesus, I've sinned, and I need you. You paid the penalty for my sins on the cross, and I turn from those. I repent of those right now, Lord, and I ask you to forgive me and to be the Lord of my life. Thank you for saving me, Jesus. Help me now to live for you. I pray in your name. Amen. If you pray a prayer like that from your heart and give your life to Jesus, we thank God for your decision, and we want to help you begin now to walk with him. Let us know. 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
2: American Family News, I'm Robert Thornton. At a White House press briefing today, Treasury Secretary Scott Bessent was asked about Iran and a 60-day extension of the ceasefire.
3: We are being patient. We do not have unlimited patience. President Trump always prefers a peace deal. So everything we have done thus far has been defensive. And at present, that is what we will continue. But if President can get a peace deal, then Kinetic is back.
2: President Donald Trump is looking for an agreement that will reopen the strait, through which about a fifth of all traded oil and natural gas once passed. He also is seeking to get Iran to give up its stockpile of highly enriched uranium. The U.S. Treasury is taking steps toward creating a $250 bill featuring President Trump, according to the agency, anticipating the passage of stalled legislation in Congress to put the president on a new denomination of legal tender. The legislation, which was introduced by Republican Representative Joe Wilson of South Carolina, would direct the department's Bureau of Engraving and Printing to put Trump's face on the new bill to mark the 250th anniversary of the nation's founding. Police say he drove down the wrong side of the highway while intoxicated. Here's Fox's Garrett Tenney.
4: Investigators found an illegal gun in his car and evidence he had been drinking. State officials say Michael Solomon Rosario Cruz was not a legal citizen. He entered the country illegally and received DACA protections in 2015 under the Obama administration. He later got a work authorization permit and was living in Memphis, but was doing contract work in Oklahoma City at the time of the crash. All four of the victims in this case were 20 years old or younger. Brad Palmer and Quincy Jones had just graduated from high school the week before, and the group of friends were heading to Oklahoma City to ride scooters together when they were hit and killed.
2: The man is being charged with 4 counts of second-degree murder, 2 counts of DUI causing bodily injury, several firearms charges, and driving the wrong way on a one-way road. The Oklahoma Highway Patrol told Fox News that ICE is putting a detainer request on the suspect. I hope people across the country are taking notice. That's what a state lawmaker in Texas is saying about the result of a U.S. Senate race. More from AFN's Chris Woodward.
5: Ken Paxton defeated incumbent Senator John Cornyn in a race to decide who will move on to face Democrat James Tallarico in November. Talking about Paxton's victory, Texas State Representative Brian Harrison told AFR that it was a massive victory for the conservative grassroots in the state.
6: The establishment got absolutely crushed. Just a landslide victory for Attorney General Ken Paxton. A 30-point victory over a four-term incumbent who massively outspent Attorney General Paxton. I mean, on paper, Senator Cornyn should have been able to put this race to bed a long time ago, but not only was he not able to do that, the conservative grassroots turned out. They turned out in droves, aided in the last week by President Trump and his support to oust a four-term incumbent senator.
5: Harrison also took a moment to jab the political class for being wrong about this race.
6: The reality is that voters are sick and tired of sending people to office who claim they're Republicans, who pledge to fight the Democrats, who pledge to stand up to the liberals that want to indoctrinate and bankrupt the next generation, only to, once they get elected, you know, sell out, put those Democrats in power, collude with them to destroy liberty for the next generation of Texans. And this was a problem in

0: entirely of Senator Cornyn's own making. It's a huge victory for conservatives in the Lone Star State, and I hope people across the country are taking notice.
1: I'm Chris Woodward.
2: Could your next job interview be with an AI bot? Recruiters are turning to AI to cope as they are deluged by a flood of AI-generated job applications from Easy Apply job boards. According to recent research by hiring platform Glasshouse, more job seekers are reporting that they faced AI job interviews. And many people find such interviews unsettling. That is a wrap on news this time around. 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I'm Robert Thornton.
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4: 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Dr. David Jeremiah shares the example of King David, who endured a lifetime of troubles, but always sought to keep his eyes on God's faithfulness. With a message of encouragement, here's David to introduce The Best Is Yet to Come.
5: Well, I'm not sure how you could rate the Psalms in the order of your appreciation for their truths. Obviously, Psalm 23 would be near the top. Psalm 1 would be on the list. And Psalm 119, the longest one on the list. But so many of these Psalms are so filled with practical truth. And, you know, I'll be honest with you, I always knew the Psalms. I taught the Psalms and preached on the Psalms. But I really fell in love with the Psalms during my time with cancer years ago. I found out that just about every emotion I felt, if I kept reading long enough, I'd run into it in the Psalms, along with some helpful suggestions as to how to deal with it. Many of these insights came late at night, early in the morning, when I couldn't sleep, and I just decided to read the book of Psalms over and over. I recommend it to you. It will bless your life, and it will keep you on a positive note. Psalms will help you in your relationship to God, and Proverbs, which is also included sometimes in the reading of Psalms, people. Psalms is upward, and Proverbs is kind of sideward. Read them together, and you will be blessed. Today, we talk about what's going to happen in the future. You'll be surprised to learn that the Psalms are not only about the past and about the present, but they take a look into the future as well. Here from Psalm 16 is part one of The Best Is Yet to Come.
6: To locate the psalm in some portion of David's life, so helpful to see what was going on in his life when he penned the words that are recorded for us in his journal. It brings to light the nuances of each word and paragraph and helps us to understand and appreciate what he was experiencing. Once again, this is a psalm of David. In fact, it's a teaching psalm of David. It's a special psalm of David according to the words that are listed above the psalm. It is thought by many to have been written during a temporary time of parenthesis that David enjoyed in his life when Saul left off hunting him for a period of time. There were two such periods in the history of David. Both of them have to do with what happened after David had Saul in the palm of his hand and let him go. You remember the first time Saul was in the cave of En-Gedi, and David was so close to him that he cut off the part of his skirt and carried it out with him to prove that he'd been close enough to take Saul's life. But I believe the psalm we've opened to today was written after the second occasion when David held Saul in his hands. The story goes like this. Saul and his 3,000 chosen men were seeking David to kill him, and they had settled down for the night in the wilderness of Ziph. After the king and his army had settled down, according to the record, David came to the place where

The army of Saul was encamped, and he could see that they were all there and that they were settled in for the night. Joab, the general of the army. And in verse 7 of 1 Samuel 26, the story is continued. So David and Abishai came to the people by night, and there Saul lay sleeping within the camp, with his spear stuck in the ground by his head, and Abner and the people lay all around him. Now Abishai, who was with David at that moment, thought, this is it, this is our chance. We can take Saul out right now. We'll never have to bother with him again. This is the last day he's going to chase David. And Abishai said to David, why don't we just kill him now and get it over with, and the war and the running and the fugitive status will be finished. David responded in the words of verse 11. He said, the Lord forbid that I should stretch out my hand against the Lord's anointed. And he wouldn't do it. I wonder what you would have done in that situation. But he did something very clever. The Bible says that he took the spear that belonged to Saul that was stuck in the ground by Saul's head as Saul was sleeping. And he took the bottle of water that was by his head and he carried them out of the camp. The Bible says in verse 12 that the reason nobody woke up was that God put the whole army and Saul in a deep sleep. They fell asleep, and how many of you know when God puts you to sleep, you're asleep? How many of you know that, all right? So David and Abishai got out of the camp, and now David goes across the valley, and he stands on the top of a hill, and he begins to holler across the valley at the encampment of Saul. You can't help but notice that David is a real, he's a real man. He didn't take Saul's life, but he's going to toy with Abner, Saul's bodyguard, a little bit. So he starts kind of making fun of Abner, saying, you know what, you're not a very good bodyguard. I was standing right by your leader a few moments ago and could have taken him out. Why don't you get your act? And so he kind of toys with Abner. And when he does this, Saul hears David's voice. Saul responds. He knows the voice of David. And he said, David, is that your voice? And David said, it is my voice, my Lord, O King. And then David said, Saul, why do you pursue me? What have I done? What evil is in my hand? Now, therefore, please let my Lord the King hear the words of his servant. If the Lord has stirred you up against me, let him accept an offering. But if it is the children of men, may they be cursed before the Lord, for they have driven me out this day from sharing in the inheritance of the Lord, saying, go serve other gods. So now do not let my blood fall to the earth before the face of the Lord, for the king of Israel has come out to seek as a flea, as when one hunts a partridge in the mountains. Then Saul said, I have sinned. Return, my son David, for I will harm you no more because my life was precious in your eyes this day. Indeed, I have played the fool and erred exceedingly. It is thought that David wrote this psalm sometime soon after this experience, when there was a brief lull in the storm and Saul's hatred and hunting of him was at least for a moment put aside. And the reason this is connected with Psalm 16 is that in verses 19 and 20 of 1 Samuel 26, we have almost exactly the same wording that we find in Psalm 16 in verses 4 through 6. The psalm written in a moment of history reaches out across history to us today to remind us that even though sometimes we feel like the world is coming to an end and there's so much junk in our lives we don't know what to do, we can still pause for a moment and reflect upon the goodness of God, and it is the most wonderful thing to count your blessings one by one and to see what God has done. To me for it because it's so appropriate to what we're talking about in the 16th Psalm. The writer says that when you go, especially in the secular arena, to counsel, quite often what happens is you sit in the room and they try to drudge up out of you all of the bad things that have happened to you in your life up to this point, so they can then try to explain to you why you feel so bad. Now, most people that I know of tell me that after they review all the bad things in their life, they feel worse than when they went into the counseling session. But this author had a marvelous thought. He said, why do we do that? Why would we not rather, when someone comes who is troubled,

Sit them down on the couch and say, let's take a few moments and review your life. And let's see if we can begin by thinking of 8 or 10 wonderful things that have happened to you during the course of your living on this earth. And let's reflect on them and let's review them. And let's see if there isn't an awful lot in your life for which you could be thankful. He said, of course, the reason they don't do that is because if they did, the people would get well and they would never come back again. Now, I don't know if that's true, but I do know this. There is value in remembering what God has done in our lives. And over again in the Word of God, we're told to remember the works of the Lord. Psalm 77, 11 and 12 says it this way, I will remember the works of the Lord. Surely I will remember your wonders of old. I will also meditate on all your work and talk of all your deeds. Psalm 103, verse 2 says, bless the Lord, O my soul, and forget not all of his benefits. So easy for us to sail along with things in life as they are, so complicated and so busy, and sometimes as we're in the midst of a terrible storm, and the winds are blowing and the waves are high, and we get our eyes off of the important things, and we forget that there's not one of us who, in measuring our lives against the average life in the world, couldn't say, we are blessed of God. We are blessed of God. So that's what David does in Psalm 16. He pauses for a moment as a hunted man with a little peace of mind to help him collect his thoughts, and he begins to reflect upon all the good things he has in the Lord. Psalm 16 is a wonderful, wonderful story. He begins, first of all, by remembering who God is. He says in verse 1, preserve me, O God, for in you I put my trust. O my soul, you have said to the Lord, you are my Lord. My goodness is nothing apart from you. First of all, he begins to remember the Lord, and he sees the Lord in the personal presence of God in his life. In that first verse, there are three different names for God. If I were to read it in the Hebrew, it would read something like this, preserve me, Elohim. For in you I put my trust, O my soul. You have said to Jehovah, you are my Adonai. My goodness is nothing apart from you. David sees in the personal presence of God in his life, the covenant-giving God, the powerful Elohim, the personal Jehovah God. He sees the presence of God as Adonai, and he cannot help but be overwhelmed that he lives his life in the presence of Almighty God. God is with you. He is present with you. Whatever else may be going on in your life, pause for a moment to think about this. You live your life in the presence of Elohim, Jehovah Adonai. And David reflects upon that at the end of the verse by saying that there is no goodness in him apart from God. Did you know that as a Christian, when you reflect upon your life, and some of you will not believe this, you will doubt it, but if you work at it, you will find out that it's true. Everything in your life that is good has a string connected to it that takes it all the way back to Almighty God. Did you know that? You say, well, Jeremiah, you know, there's some good things in my life God doesn't have anything to do with. You just haven't followed the string back far enough. Behind the bread is the flour, and behind the flour is the grain, and behind the grain is the sun above and also the refreshing rain. You say, I make my own bread. Oh, is that right? Where did the flour come from? Well, I got the flour at the mill. Well, where did the mill get the flour? They got it from the grain. Well, where'd the grain come from? It came from the ground. And how did it grow? Through God Almighty letting his sun shine and letting the rain come down upon it. In fact, James says it this way. Every good gift and every perfect gift comes down from above. Did you hear that? Not some of the good gifts and some of the perfect gifts, but every good gift comes down from above. And it comes from the Father of lights. Romans 8:32 says that when you get the Lord Jesus Christ into your heart as your Savior, you get everything that comes with him. It says,
who did not spare his own son, but delivered him up for us all. Now watch this. How shall he not with him also freely give us all things? If for some reason I as a father would be willing to give to someone my son as a gift, can you imagine him coming the next day and asking me if he could borrow a wrench and my saying, you know what? No, I can't do that. Once you give the greatest gift, the rest of it is just elementary, isn't it? God Almighty gave us his son, and with his son we get all things. And that's what David says, in the presence of Almighty God, I am a rich man. Elohim, Jehovah Adonai. And then he goes on to reflect as he thinks about who God is. He begins to think about how he sees God not only in his personal presence, but he sees God in his people. He says in verse 3, as for the saints who were on the earth, they are the excellent ones in whom is all my delight. David pauses, as we often ought to pause in the parentheses of our life, and reflect.

you have not read 1 John recently, you ought to go back and read it. Over and over again in 1 John, we are told that one of the tests of our relationship with God is our relationship with His people. Listen to these words from the book of 1 John. 1 John chapter 3 and verse 14. We know that we have passed from death to life because we love the brethren. He who does not love his brother abides in death. 1 John chapter 4 verses 7 and 8. Beloved, let us love one another, for love is of God, and everyone who loves is born of God and knows God. He who does not love does not know God, for God is love. 1 John 4, 11, beloved, if God so loved us, we also ought to love one another. 1 John 4, 20 and 21, if someone says, I love God and hates his brother, he's a liar. For he who does not love his brother whom he has seen, how can he love God whom he has not seen? And this commandment we have from him, that he who loves God must love his brother also. And John 13, 35 puts it this way, by this will all men know that you are my disciples if you have love one for another. So David reflects upon his relationships and the people of God. Have you ever stopped for a moment when you're in the midst of difficult times and counted up the true godly Christian friends that God has given you? One of the best things about going through difficulty, going through a little storm in your life, is that all of a sudden the true nature of God's people is evidence to you, and you find out that you have some wonderful godly friends who God has given to you. So he rejoices in the presence of God. And then very quickly in the next verse, he talks about seeing God in his principles. In verse 4, he says, concerning the sorrows shall be multiplied who hasten after another God. Their drink offerings of blood I will not offer, nor take up their names on my lips. David begins to think about the people that he loves, and then he begins to think about the people he doesn't think so much about. Now, I know we're supposed to love everyone, but David here is talking about those who offer themselves to idols and those whose lips breathe the names of idolatry. David had seen the idols of Moab and the idols in Philistia, and he had heard about the idolatry that had gone on in the history of his own people. And he said, as I sit here thinking about all of this and meditating on the goodness of God, I am so thankful for the principles of God's holiness that have kept me from being an idolater and from uttering the name of idols with my lips. And he just revels in the presence of Almighty God. You know, if God never did anything for us, if we couldn't enumerate on our hands the blessings that we feel, if we truly understand our Bibles, men and women, just to know God and just to know that He knows us is blessing enough to keep us occupied for the rest of our lives. But David doesn't stop there. He moves in the main part of the psalm to seeing God and what he is doing at the present time. He remembers who God is, and then in verses 5 through 8, he remembers what God is doing. And we'll go through these very quickly, but you will notice how wonderfully they are listed for us. He rehearses what God is doing. First of all, in verse 5, he sees that the Lord is his completeness. O Lord, you are the portion of my inheritance and my cup. Old Testament language that puts these Hebrew words together, simply saying that the Lord is the one who makes us complete, that provides for us what we need. It is the answer to the prayer in the Lord's Prayer. Give us this day our daily bread. God has provided for us. Have you ever stopped to thank God just for the daily provisions that He provides? And then he goes on to say that not only is God His completeness, but God is His certainty. You maintain my lot, he says. Now, that doesn't mean God takes care of the empty lot you own out in the country. The word lot here means your circumstances. He takes care of your circumstances. Isn't it an interesting thing that this one who writes these words in this parenthesis in his life is the one who has been hunted down by Saul? He's the one who has been thrown out of his home, the one who has lost his presence among the people, who can't worship with the people of God in his city. He's a fugitive to his own family. And yet he's able to praise God in the midst of it all and say, oh, Lord God, you maintain my lot. You take care of my circumstances. If anyone had to learn this lesson the hard way, it was David. And it was God who protected him through the long days of Saul's hatred toward him.
And then he says,

0: In verse 6, the Lord is our contentment. This is a wonderful verse. I've actually seen this on a couple of Christian cards over the years. Never have quite understood what it meant, but I now understand what it means and what a blessing it is. The Lord is our contentment. He says in verse 6, the lines have fallen to me in pleasant places. Yes, I have a good inheritance. Lord, when I look back over my life, I've had a good life. And I have a great deal to be thankful for. Can you say that? When I look back over my shoulder, I was born in a Christian family. I was reared on the gospel, nurtured on the milk of the Word of God, given the privilege of going to Christian schools and Christian college, and blessed with godly friends who gave me good counsel when I needed it, and on, protected from the things that could have and maybe should have happened to me when I was running wild as a young man. And I look back and say, oh God, man, I've had a good life. I'm more blessed than I should be. I should have lived at least 150 years to be this blessed. But God has blessed me. That's what David is saying. He's saying, the lines have fallen to me in pleasant places, and I have a good inheritance. When you get yourself down in a self-pity party and everything gets out of perspective, you need to come back to realize what you have and how God has blessed you and be content with what you have. The Word of God says we can learn in whatever state we are to be content, Philippians 4:11. Did you know that? And did you know it's something you have to learn? It's not something that automatically happens. You don't just wake up. Some babies are born contented and some are not. All babies are born discontented. They have to learn to be contented. Oh, they may be more compliant than others, but you let them not have their bottle in a short period of time, they become discontented. Amen? You have to learn contentment. David, like Paul, learned to be content. Hebrews 13:5 says, let your conduct be without covetousness. Be content with such things as you have, for he himself has said, I will never leave you nor forsake you. Contented.
1: 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And today and tomorrow are the last 2 days that we have in this month that we can offer this book to you. The book that says there are 5 beautiful psalms for a flourishing life. And, you know, in a world that can often feel barren and uncertain and lonely, Psalms usually provides a roadmap to step into biblical and true flourishing. So when you get this book, you will discover afresh the power and grace and wisdom of Psalm 1, Psalm 23, Psalm 46, Psalm 91, and Psalm 103, some of my favorite of the Psalms. 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
9: It's easy to live zoomed out. You can scroll past people, tap a heart, send a quick text, and feel like you've stayed connected. But real life usually happens closer than that. It happens when a friend hears the strain in your voice, when you stay long enough to notice someone's not really okay, when a conversation turns honest because somebody made time to be there. Distance is easier. It feels safer, cleaner, less complicated. But it can also keep us from the kind of connection God knew we need. That's why His Word tells us not to drift from gathering, encouraging one another, and staying close. Because some things only happen up close. Comfort, prayer, strength, laughter, hope. The kind that reminds people they're not alone. So maybe today's the day to zoom in a little. Make the call. Stop by. Sit down. Stay a while. 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
11: Your Cornerstone weather forecast for your Thursday is calling for a high around 88 degrees with a low around 72. Expect a chance of showers and thunderstorms possible after 2 p.m. Showers and thunderstorms also for your evening, and again tomorrow for your Friday with a high of 88 and a low of 73 degrees. 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
12: If we are going to live our life to the fullest, we must deal with those things we have to struggle with. It is those kind of things that cause us to begin to look out yonder instead of keeping our eye on the goal. And one of the things that is so vital to living life to the fullest is fulfilling the will of God for our life and being conformed to His likeness, and that is fulfilling the purpose for which God created us. And until a person does that, until in the process of doing it, they'll never be in a real fulfillment in life.
13: Most of us check expiration dates on things we buy at the store, but did you know that the world has one too? The Gospels tell us that even heaven and earth will pass away. But that's no reason to despair. 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Believers can and should live life to the fullest. 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
12: If you had to describe your life, how would you describe it? Would you say, it is a mere existence? It is an unending rat race. That's what my life is. A continuous battle, a schoolroom, a time of training, a time of real discouragement. Somehow you are going through some period of suffering in your life and it seems to be endless. Or would you say that your life is one absolutely fascinating, exciting journey? That it is a challenging time in your life. All of us go through different seasons in our life, and so sometimes if the season lasts too long, we just have the idea that that's what life's all about, just one big heavy burden. But that's not really true, because all of us go through those seasons. Sometimes there are more clouds than there is sunshine, and we're often prone to think, well, is this what life is all about? No, that's not what life is all about. Life really is all about something very, very exciting. And that's what I want to talk about in this message today, no matter where you are and what you're feeling and how down you may be or how up you are. The issue is, what is life really and truly all about? And so the title of this message is Living Life to the Fullest. And I want you to turn, if you will, to Hebrews chapter 12. And there are two verses here that I want us to look at primarily, because I believe in these two verses, God gives us not necessarily some formula, but He gives us an insight, an understanding of what life is all about and why we can live it to the very fullest no matter what's going on. So beginning with verse 1 of chapter 12, He says, "Therefore, since we have so great a cloud of witnesses surrounding us, let us also lay aside every encumbrance and the sin which so easily entangles us, and let us run with endurance the race that is set before us, fixing our eyes on Jesus, the author and protector of faith, who for the joy set before Him endured the cross, despising the shame, and has sat down at the right hand of the throne of God." Now, following one of the most familiar chapters in the New Testament, which is chapter 11, which relates to faith, and we know that as the chapter of faith, the writer of Hebrews begins this 12th chapter by saying, "Therefore," which means based on everything that I have said heretofore, he says, "I'm going to do the following things." But there are a couple of verses in the 10th chapter I want you to refer back to, if you will, the 35th and the 36th verses of the 10th chapter, and here he's been talking about the suffering and the hardship these people have been through. And he says in verse 35, "Therefore, do not throw away your confidence." Don't lose heart, which has a great reward, that is, your confidence does. "For you have need of endurance, so that when you have done the will of God, you may receive what was promised." And so what's happening in this passage here is that the writer of Hebrews is likening the Christian life to a race. Now, with many other people, their viewpoint is it's a struggle and it's a battle and oftentimes more failures than successes. But I want us to look at this passage in the light of this whole idea of living life to the fullest, because you see, it isn't God's plan and purpose that you and I just hurt all the time. There are those times and seasons in life, but God does want us to be joyful. He does want us to experience peace. He does want us to succeed at whatever He's called us to do, no matter what that is. And so when we think about living life to the fullest, first of all, according to this passage, it involves the encouragement of others. It's very significant how the writer begins this chapter. Look at what he says, "Therefore," and what he's just referring to are all this list of people that he's mentioned in the 11th chapter whose faith was tested and proven, and he goes through this long list. Then he says, "Therefore," on the basis of what happened in their lives, "Therefore, since we have so great a cloud of witnesses surrounding us, let us also," and then he begins. Now, what he's doing here is this. He's comparing the Christian life to a race. Now, things really don't change much. We think, well, you know, as the years go by, things change. Well, not really, because did you know that one of the focal points of attention in the ancient world was sports? And they had their arenas, they had their stadiums, just like we do. And it's amazing how many people they would hold sometime. And they had their tiered seats up the sides, and whether it was in Rome in the Colosseum or in Athens or wherever it might have been, or in Ephesus and all those cities, big Colosseum stadiums where they would run and have all kinds of sports events. Well, what the writer of Hebrews is doing here is comparing what was so familiar to those people, and that is the foot races, that is, people who raced. And he said, the Christian life is sort of like the runner. And what he does in this passage, he talks about, for example, the clothing, though he doesn't mention it here, and how they must dress in order to run well. And so he says part of that is the encouragement that people receive. So look at this passage. He says, "Therefore, since we have so great a cloud of witnesses, then let us run this race." If you'll notice in the latter part of the first verse, he says, "the race that is set before us." What he's doing here is comparing the Christian life to this race. Now, think about it for a moment. When you and I trusted the Lord Jesus Christ as our personal Savior, it's like God set us on the starting line of the race of life. And so when we were saved, He said, this is the direction I want you to live your life. This is where you're headed. This is the goal. And our race in the Christian life is not to outrun someone else. It is not a competitive issue in the Christian life, but rather it is a race that we're to run. He says in this race, and He puts it in those terms, in this race, He says, we have encouragers. And one of the things that is so vital to living life to the fullest is fulfilling the will of God for our life and being conformed to His likeness, and that is fulfilling the purpose for which God created us. And until a person does that, until they're in the process of doing it, they'll never be in a real fulfillment in life. You can have all the money you want, all the prominence and prestige and relationships in life you want. You'll never be able to fill up that vacuum with anything else in life than walking in the will of God. And so He says one of the things involved in living life to the fullest is the encouragers we have. Now, all of us who are believers, I certainly hope you do at least, have at least one or more people who are your encouragers in life. That is, people who will encourage you and say, you are just doing fantastic. Or, you know, I see some real improvement in your life. Or, you know, I notice God's really beginning to use you. And I notice how you teach your class. Or I notice the last time you sang, or all these things. And I notice that you're more free in your witness and all kinds of encouragement. These are the kind of people who are there to pray for us when we stumble and fall on the track. And these are the people who are there to cheer us on when we're doing well. Everybody in the Christian life needs an encourager. And so if you're one of those persons who says, well, you know, I don't know that I have any encouragers. Well, find yourself some. You say, how in the world do you find an encourager? Make a friend. When you make a friend who's a true godly friend, you're going to find somebody who will encourage you in your walk in your Christian race. And so He says, this great cloud of witnesses. Now, when He's referring to these witnesses, and let me say this, you may have someone in the Christian life as you're moving along and you're growing who's not necessarily all that excited about your spiritual growth. They may be going through some difficult and hardship in their life and things don't seem to be going so well for them. And so when they see you progressing and moving along, they may sort of gloat over that a little bit, be a little bit jealous. But don't worry about those folks. You've got people who will encourage you, lift you up, pray for you when you falter, and cheer you on when you are excited about what's happening in your life. Now, when He talks about this cloud of witnesses, what He's referring to primarily are those Old Testament saints who've gone on before. And He says, we have this great cloud of witnesses, not that they're up there pulling for us, but that they have been a tremendous, awesome example to us. And what He's referring to is the life that they've lived, the difficulty they've gone through, the hardships and the troubles and the trials. Look at them, look how they responded, and look what God did in their lives. So as I think personally in my own life, one of the most inspiring things that has happened to me began when I was a kid, looking back and reading in the Old Testament and reading the lives of people like Abraham and Joseph and David and Moses and Daniel, men whose lives that I could at least relate to something. Oftentimes my weaknesses or my failures or my successes or whatever it might be, but seeing how God worked in their life and thinking to myself, well, God, if you work in their life that way, how will you work in my life? My situation is slightly similar, not nearly as important in my eyes or anybody else's eyes, but at least something similar is going on. Because you see, as you look at the principles of how God worked, the principles never change. If He'd work in Moses' life one way, He'll work in your life the same. David's life in your life the same. And so it goes. And looking and reading and searching. And what happens is, the more you and I understand how God worked in the lives of these people, the more of an encouragement they are. Those are this cloud of witnesses that you and I have, looking back to inspire us and motivate us to say, God, if you worked in their life when they were on the race, if you worked in their life that way, surely you'll do the same in mine. For example, when I think about it in my own life and I think, Lord, sometimes this race looks a little unfair to me, or it seems to be unfair. Then I recall about Joseph, how he was falsely accused and thrown in prison, and how he must have said, God, where are you at times? And yet, in spite of that, he was faithful to God, and look what God did to him. He came from zero as a prisoner all the way to be the prime minister of all of Egypt. And so when I think about how unfair things can look sometimes, I remember and recall about Joseph. When I think on the race of life and traveling along, that sometimes it gets a little lonely, I think about David, how many times he spent days and weeks and months running from one cave to the other, hiding out all alone from Saul, who is doing his very best to kill him. Then I think about what happens on the race and how it may affect me at particular times. I think about the shortcuts I would like to take. Then I think about Moses. That's exactly what he tried to do. Killing an Egyptian, he spent 40 years on the backside of the desert as a result of wanting to take a shortcut in the will of God for his life at that time and for his plan for the nation of Israel. When sometimes I stumble on the trail, as we all do, and I certainly have my stumbles and my failures, I think about Peter and I think, Lord, here he was, proud, egotistical. He was going to walk on the water, and the next thing he's sinking. How often I feel at times like him. And here he is denying that he even knows the Lord Jesus Christ there by the fire before a teenage girl in his doubts. When I think, for example, sometimes, or maybe have the slight tendency to get prideful about something, I think about Saul and recognize, no, it never works. It never works. God has given us these Old Testament characters and the many of them. Not all difficult things, but sometimes so inspiring because each one of these whom I've mentioned and something about his life that wasn't so good, there's so much about their lives that is so good. What makes them this awesome example and motivation to us is that they were human, they were weak, they were frail, they trusted God, he picked them up, they succeeded at the work that God called them to do. There are examples of those who fail and those who succeeded, those who had failures in life that went with them all the rest of their life, but those whom God brought them right out and accomplished his purpose in their life. So one of the very important things in fulfilling life and living a fulfilling life is that you and I have good encouragers. And so I want you to think for just a moment in your life, who is the person when you think about them, you just feel good on the inside, just thinking about them. He says, well, I don't have anybody like that. Then you're missing something in life. There ought to be some folks that when you think about them, you want to smile on the inside. When you think about them, you feel good. When you think about them, no matter where you are in your race, discouraged, downhearted, disheartened, whatever it may be, somehow when you think about that person, you know that if you could talk to them, if you could see their face, if you could hear their laughter, if you could see their smile, if you could hear their voice, something would happen on the inside of you. Every one of God's children need encouragers like that. That's part of living life to the fullest because it's not going to be easy oftentimes. But if I have encouragers, those who are here encouraging me, that whole vast witness up there in heaven, which I can read about in the Word of God, I am certainly going to understand and begin to live life to the fullest with all those people who are cheering me on and cheering you on, wishing the best for you, wanting the best for you, and the greatest cheerer of all is the Lord Jesus Christ himself. Well, there's a second thing involved, I think, in living life to the fullest, and I think it's found in this passage. Notice what he says now. Therefore, since we have so great a cloud of witnesses surrounding us, let us also lay aside every encumbrance. Now, he says, involved in reaching life's fullest and being able to enjoy it the best and the most, he says, it is not only a matter of having these encouragers who are surrounding us. And I have the Word of God here and our encouragers in heaven, our encouragers around us here. He says, but laying aside every encumbrance. Now, this is where the racing becomes more personal. For example, if a man is going to run track or run in a race, he is going to dress down as light as he possibly can. He says, now, you and I are running a race, the Christian life. And it's not a matter of speed here. It is a matter of being able to last. We're not talking about how fast we're going to move through life, but we're talking about being able to run the full length. And that is to be able to be sustained and endure throughout the whole race. When he mentions the word here of encumbrances, of course, those people knew how encumbered they could be. For example, those men wore robes. Well, imagine getting on the starting line of a race with a robe hanging all around your feet. And so he says, you must lay aside every encumbrance. And so they dress down for the races. In the Christian life, we also have those encumbrances, those things that impede, those things that hinder us on our walk. Because as we are moving in the will of God, anything that hinders our keeping the pace with God and his will and his timing, which is so very important, anything that distracts my attention, gets me off course, gets me off on some detour, is an encumbrance. And so those things, he says, we have to deal with. Now, That can be some habit in your life, or it can be some hobby in your life. It can be some sport, or it can be watching television. If you have an overemphasis of that in your life, an overemphasis on anything, overemphasis, for example, on money, or whatever it may be. And you see, it's not easy for us to indicate in somebody else's life what their encumbrance is, because we may not even know what it is. We don't know what they're thinking. It just may be the way they think about things in life. The way they think about God is so negative and so limited that it is a tremendous encumbrance to their moving ahead in their Christian life. It may be doubt. It may be fear. Or as we said, it may be some action, attitude, relationship, or whatever it might be. Anything that hinders, impedes, slows us down, gets us off track, gets us out of the will of God, he says these things are encumbrances in our life and they need to be removed. Now, what may be an encumbrance to you may not affect anybody else at all. For example, let's say that you have a scuba dive, and so he wants to go down about 50 feet or 100 feet or whatever it may be. More than likely, he may put lead weights on the belt around him, and those lead weights will enable him to sink more swiftly, and he uses those weights for his benefit. But a runner out here on the starting line waiting for the gun to go off, having about 25 or 30 pounds of lead weight around him, there would be a terrible impediment to his racing. So you and I can't look at someone else's life and say, that's an encumbrance in your life. Well, this is an encumbrance in your life. Some things may be very evident, but that's not our job to be looking for other people's encumbrances. Our job is to be looking at our own, examining our own life and saying, what is it in my thinking? What is it in my lifestyle that hinders my keeping my focus upon the Lord, walking in Him, doing His will, following Him, allowing Him to work His will and His way in our life? And so all of us have to examine those things. Sometimes they're subtle. They're not always easy to identify. It may be that we have sort of thought that way so long, we think, well, that's the way you think. But that is not the way you think. Or we may have habits in our life that have been there for years and years and years, and we think, well, you know, that's just the way I am. Well, just the way I am may be a real encumbrance to my spiritual walk. And as we said before, oftentimes doubt, just a little doubt that lingers in our life about God's purpose and does He really care, or does He really have a plan for my life, or oftentimes making decisions, our whole way of looking at life. We make decisions and ask God to bless us, or do we seek the mind of God before we make that decision? And so there are many, many areas in which we can be encumbered, and that is we can be hindered in our walk and our race with the Lord Jesus Christ. And so he says we are to lay these things aside. Now, how do we lay them aside? Well, the first thing I have to do is to be honest enough to examine myself to see what is there that is hindering me. And secondly, I must make a decision to deal with it. And I would have to ask the Lord. I'll say to him, Father, I thank you for showing me this, and I want to deal with it. I want to confess that this does not need to be in my life. It may not even be a sin. We're not talking about deliberate, known, willful sins, but those things that crop up into our lives are sort of, we sort of drift toward, and as we said, thinking or actions or whatever. And we have to identify them and to say, Lord, I do believe this is something that is hindering my walk, and so I just want to lay this aside. It may not be as easy to lay aside as we think it would be, so it's something we have to depend upon the Holy Spirit to enable us to turn away from that, walk away from it, whatever it might be. If I'm holding on to something, it's keeping me from walking in the will of God. He says, lay it aside, put it aside, deal with it, turn away from it, and make it right between you and God.
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13: 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Are you withdrawing from God, or are you nurturing your relationship with Him? Here's a moment with Charles Stanley.
19: Well, you have to ask yourself the question, does God withdraw from us? I don't think God withdraws from His children. I think we withdraw from Him. Then we condemn ourselves. We know we're not doing the right thing, and we feel distant from God. And that feeling of distance is very real. And when I think about it, and I think this is the way God would have us to think. The last thing I want to happen in my life is to get in a place where I feel distant from God. For the simple reason, when you feel distant from God, your security, your sense of confidence, everything around you begins to unravel when you don't feel that sense of oneness and presence and closeness to God. And I think you can come to the place in your Christian life where you can honestly say, above everything else, I must not allow anything to cause me to feel this distance between us, because it's like you live your husband or your wife, and when there's a sense of real genuine and oneness, it's awesome. When it's not, nothing's right. Your feelings are not right. Nothing goes right. The same thing is true with God. He desires this awesome sense of oneness with Him, and that's our joy, and it's our peace, and that's our contentment. When I think about living in this awesome relationship with Him, why do I want to do anything that in any way endangers that?
13: And a relationship with Christ begins when you trust Him to forgive your debt of sin. 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You can learn more at intouch.org. And if you have a story about what you've learned through this program, please share it with us. 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
21: American Family News, I'm Robert Thornton. U.S. and Iranian negotiators reached a tentative agreement today to extend the ceasefire in the three-month-old war by 60 days and launch talks on Iran's nuclear program, according to a U.S. official familiar with the matter. The official noted that President Donald Trump has yet to sign off on the agreement. The emerging memorandum of understanding came as the fragile ceasefire in the war between the U.S. and Iran appeared to be wavering. See more on this issue at AFN.net. Anti-ICE protests outside of the Delaney Hall Detention Center in New Jersey turned violent after agitators started to throw objects across a barrier and shout at ICE agents. Fox's Alexis McAdams reports.
22: Protesters were back at it again, called rioters there, facing off with federal agents in New Jersey. They're demanding that the Delaney Hall detention facility there in Newark, New Jersey, close its doors immediately and let all the illegal migrants out because they say they're on a hunger strike over poor conditions. But John, DHS tells us the detainees are eating three meals a day. They have clean water and medical care. In that chaos, though, you got some Democrats. You got New Jersey Congressman Rob Menendez Jr. He's arguing with counter-protesters going at, including one guy who brought up his dad, which was a sore subject. His dad is former Senator Bob Menendez, who's in jail serving time for federal corruption. DHS says agents have called many times for police to help them out in the streets, but no one shows up.
21: Protests at the facility picked up after New Jersey lawmakers visited the facility on Monday. Senator Andrew Kim was granted entry and called the facility unacceptable online, while Governor Mikey Sherrill was not allowed to enter. The Supreme Court rules in favor of a death row inmate from Mississippi who claimed there was racial bias in the makeup of the jury that convicted him. Here's Fox's Lillian Wu.
0: Justices in a 5-4 vote siding with Terry Pitchford, who was sentenced to death by a jury of 11 white and one black juror in 2006 for his role in the killing of a grocery store owner. There were five potential black jurors on the whittled down jury pool, but the prosecutor, who had a history of dismissing black jurors for discriminatory reasons, used peremptory strikes against four of them. Jurors can only be excused for race-neutral reasons. The opinion penned by Justice Brett Kavanaugh, finding defense lawyers did not get enough of a chance to argue the black jurors were improperly dismissed. Also that the state Supreme Court acted reasonably in ruling they had not. Lillian Wu, Fox News.
21: Internationally, police are still trying to put an end to the Chilean gang behind the burglaries of famous athletes' homes. Caleb Castile has more.
1: Argentine police arrested two Chilean citizens who are suspected to be a part of the gang that has been behind the burglaries at the homes of well-known athletes. The arrests were made at a bus station in the Argentine capital of Buenos Aires, and the two detainees have yet to be identified. In February, seven Chilean citizens were charged in a federal court in Florida for conspiracy to transport stolen property across state lines. Local Fox News affiliate Fox 4 Kansas City reported on the charges in February and spoke with security expert Mike Barberi. Barberi says the way that the suspects were caught is not surprising.
2: They can't resist the temptation of being famous, okay? And all of these guys do the same thing. I mean, you know, you take a look at all these other criminals, they're always taking pictures of themselves with guns and with jewelry. The one guy has a picture of his wrist with a watch on that they stole. I mean, come on, that's what they do because they're not Harvard graduates.
1: The gang is suspected of being tied to the 2024 burglaries of Kansas City Chiefs star Patrick Mahomes and Travis Kelce's houses. The gang also targeted well-known NBA players Luka Doncic and Mike Conley Jr., as well as former tennis player Juan Martin Del Porto. I'm Caleb Castile.
21: 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The plans are expected to be out in the coming weeks. On Wall Street today, stocks were up. The Dow added 25, the S&P rose 43, and the NASDAQ climbed 243. West Texas Intermediate crude was about $89 a barrel. That's all our time for now. 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
27: We've got to do it ourselves. I can't wait on my husband, Stephen. Stephen, you do it first, and then I will do it. He's a great husband, great dad. And he does take the lead in a lot of things, but there are moments instead of blaming him, I need to look at Shannon. Shannon, what do I need to do in this area? So I've got a DIY. Then as Dr. Chapman, you're saying there, we've got a DIY together. And I like something else we need to, I think, reiterate there is these are affordable repairs.
26: That's Dr. Shannon Warden describing why you may need a renovation project for your marriage and your family. This is Focus on the Family with Jim Daly, and today we're returning to a conversation we started last time with Dr. Gary Chapman and Dr. Warden. I'm John Fuller, and thanks for joining us.
3: John, I'm the last guy you want to talk to about remodeling. I'm so pathetic at this stuff.